0: EACE. 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Also want to say that we greatly appreciate you guys. This first run, we're going to re-rack this here in a couple of weeks leading up to Independence Day. But this first run of Why Independence Day, America is Great Because God is Good, has been tremendously successful. Very, very thankful for you guys for that. We were the number one best-selling new children's Christian book in America 3 weeks in a row. So thank you guys. And in case you haven't gotten your copy yet, here's a preview.
1: Every 4th of July, we light up the sky, we wave our flags, we celebrate. But if your kids asked you why, could you tell them the real story?

0: a story that starts 3,000 years before 1776. A story most people have never heard told this way. A miracle in the desert. A miracle on Christmas night. Commandments carved in stone. A constitution written on paper. What's the connection? This 4th of July, give your family the story they've never been told. The one that explains everything.
1: And a lot of you have already gifted your family that story. Thank you guys so much. If you want to get your copy, it's available today at Amazon.com, where you can also leave us a 5-star review, because those help us too. If you've gotten your copy and you enjoyed it, by all means, please leave us one of those as well. Get your copy today. You guys have been tremendous in helping us to successfully launch here with phase one of this. Why Independence Day? The conclusion to my trilogy of children's books on America's Christian heritage. Why Independence Day? America is great because God is good. Available on Amazon now. And if you've already gotten yours and you really loved it, thank you. Please leave us a 5-star review. All right, you guys ready for some Feedback Friday?
2: Let's go.
1: That's kicking into high gear. I'm not going to name this person, and because I don't, they're in the middle of a private church spat, and I don't want to make it harder for them than it already is. Okay, but essentially, I got a note from a guy whose Sunday school class, his church yanked it because they accused him of heresy. He was using a non-KGV Bible. I think it was the NASB or the ESV. He was using a non-KGV Bible, refused to switch over because he kind of thought, it's nothing against the King James, but acting like, you know, that's some uniquely anointed version of the Bible is just simply not true. And so they yanked his Sunday school class from him for heresy, for taking this position. And he sent me a note saying, I think my wife and I have probably attended that church for the last time, but we'll see. I'm just curious, Aaron, what your take on this whole KGV thing is. Do you guys have anything like this on your side of the street? Not necessarily about a Bible translation, but the kind of thing that you're like, why are we worked up about something that is just totally and completely irrelevant and doesn't really speak to the overall liturgical mission we're trying to engage in here?
2: Well, you bring up, to be fair, I mean, yeah, I'm not going to wash my hands of the, I mean, you know, liturgy is paramount in the Catholic mm-hmm. Church. And yeah, so there will be all manner of spats about that. I'm not sure that's necessarily an apples to apples comparison, but I really didn't want to go full this is you crazy Protestants kind of thing. I mean, yeah, of course Catholics have this kind of thing when they don't let the main thing be the main thing. But I mean, I'm genuinely interested to see where the two of you.
1: Is there a translation that Rome suggests you guys use, or does that come through an individual parish?
2: Well, there's the New American Standard.
1: So the NASB, that's what this guy was using, I think.
2: Yeah. Was it for a long time. I believe there's a second one that is, I don't want to get out over my skis there, but I do believe there's a second one that is brought into that conversation. But it's also, I mean, if you were a Catholic using the King James, for example, I mean, the argument would be 66 versus 73 books. It wouldn't necessarily be the mm-hmm. translation in per itself. Se.
1: Yeah. Aaron, what are your thoughts on this?
3: Well, I think before anybody laughs at the church itself, I mean, are there translations of the Bible that you're aware of that you would not read, that you would not actually suggest others read if they're getting into the Word or they're saying the Word?
1: The New World Translation from Jehovah's Witnesses, for example.
3: The New World Translation, even some of the more the paraphrase. Not all of them are terrible, but mm-hmm. obviously there's some limiting principle here when it comes to translations. Now, it sounds like this church leadership has taken it to the nth degree. I have no idea what their actual motivations are. It sounds on its face, it sounds very legalistic. We're doing kind of it has the characteristics of the stereotype of legalism. But maybe as a church, they just decided, you know what, we're not even going to go down the path of entertaining This is our translation here. Now, accusing somebody of heresy for using a different one, that's where I'd have a little bit of a problem. But we all have guardrails in place, I would think, in terms of how we use different translations, what translations we use, and what the purpose of. Like, the paraphrase translations, I think it's kind of on a case-by-case basis. Sometimes the paraphrase actually doesn't richen the message, but it helps the reader understand the author's original intent. Sometimes it changes the author's original intent to the author's audience. That's the most important thing when it comes to translations, trying to capture the author's original intent writing to its audience in the context of when it was written and to whom it was written.
1: That's a very important point. And to help people kind of navigate this, a paraphrase examples would be like The Message or The Passion. Those would be examples of paraphrases. Traditionally in the English, if you're looking at something in contemporary English, there's two kinds of translations. There's what's called a thought for thought translation. And, you know, that essentially is attempting to take the original text and translate them into English in the original way the writer thought they meant at the time. Okay. Examples of that would be like the NIV, the New International Version. And then there are word-for-word translations, and that would be like the ESV, for example. The King James would be one of those as another example. So what if it was just like a really, what if this was just a denomination that didn't necessarily think, or church that didn't necessarily think that this was the only sacred translation, but just really believed it was therefore the most trustworthy translation. It was part of their tradition, and all they ask is that you abide by that and not break that. Similar to, you know, Southern Baptist churches asking you to not hold raves because they're not big fans of dancing, right? What if it's just that? Then what do we think?
3: I don't really have a problem with that. If that's their motivation, if it's some form of motivation, you know, King James Version, good enough for Paul, it's good enough for me. You know, that's you're probably misguided somewhere along that stream.
1: If we have to tell you why it wasn't good enough for Paul, see us after the show. Todd, your thoughts?
2: Listen, I hope this guy, if he was allowed to teach there, has a level of pedigree that, you know, you're not just playing fast and loose and willy-nilly in the first place. Mm-hmm. You've talked to this guy, and then, so it seems like it would be they learned after the fact, after knowing many positive things about his biblical faithfulness and exegesis, that this came to pass. So this seems, this seems to just be throwing all of that under the bus willy-nilly. And if I'm this guy, I'd want to know, okay, specifically, why? What with this specific translation, what's your problem? I don't know. This really seems to be a lesson. All of Aaron's things, there's certain translations that are obviously heretical and quite frankly intend to be heretical at the outset.
1: Like the New World Translation.
2: If that's not your contention about this, then why are you dying on this hill?
1: I think we're kind of in an open hand, close-handed scenario, right? I mean, if you really believe in the efficacy of the King James or its various tributaries, like the New King James, for example, which I like, if you really believe in the efficacy of that and that's a strong tradition for you and you're, you know, I don't have a problem. Even if you say to your fellow congregants, this is the one we're going to use. It's church policy. This is, so we're all singing off the same hymn book. I don't have a problem with that, right? Okay. But if you take it to the close-handed, it's the only translation. The rest are corrupted. You're actually kind of getting really close to, frankly, well, Jehovah's Witnesses kind of territory with stuff like that. So, all right, moving on. Dan in Wisconsin says, I think your audience needs to hear this from a fellow audience member. What you did to put Zach Lane in a position to win is why we tune into your show. You led and you delivered. You maximized your influence and embodied the John Quincy Adams quote that you've been using on your show recently, that duty is ours and outcomes belong to God, or results are God's. This is a reminder to us all that we have a duty as well in whatever area we have influence in, even when it may be awkward or uncomfortable. The people in Iowa and the rest of us in the country listening wherever we all should be, wherever we are, should be thankful for your efforts. Keep having our backs and we'll do the same. Well done, good and faithful servant. I shared this because I got this quite a bit, and I'm very appreciative. You guys know I'm really uncomfortable taking compliments from people. So I do appreciate it, Dan. That is very kind. And all of you that sent a similar note, Also appreciate that as well. I hear from our governor, our current governor, Kim Reynolds, that Zach made his debut as our nominee at the Republican Governors Association earlier this week and absolutely crushed it, I'm told. Like, because, you know, you don't know. If you have a complete and total outsider like this, are they up to the task, right? I mean, our base at times has not picked people who were ready, and then we got burned by that later. Marjorie Taylor Greene, people like that. You know what I'm saying? There's been some examples of that. And then there have been some examples where they picked them before they were ready, and they turned out to be great, you know? And so I was told that Zach absolutely crushed it at his kind of debutante ball with the RGA, which is big because you got to show the donors, hey, I'm going to stretch you on policy. It's a little bit like what I've done in my own career. I'm going to stretch you and hold firm here on what I say on the show. But off the air, I'm going to be as absolutely friendly, flexible, and affable and helpful as I possibly can be because I'm still just a real person. I just have really strong convictions. I'm a real person, though. And I think it was important for Zach to do that and to demonstrate that he's capable now of carrying a banner, right? Because every Republican version of Republican in our party now has their hopes in his hands. And so can he maintain his convictions while also demonstrating that he can be the standard bearer for all of us? And so I was told his first attempt at doing that earlier this week was went off very well with that group. So
3: we acknowledge the impact of what you did on the show last week in the aftermath. I think we probably downplayed it and to some degree as well. Just that's kind of the natural thing, as you mentioned in your preamble there. But when you take a look now that there's some distance behind, I think the point that you made, the lesson about Trump's endorsement, it's just as powerful as it ever has been, and mm-hmm. maybe even more so in Iowa. And yet, we were having conversations, I think, off the air. It was looking as if this was going to go to a convention without Randy Feenstra finishing in the top two mm-hmm. Places there. Because that's how far back it looked like he was pulling. So Trump, in the aftermath now, Trump's endorsement did wonders for Randy Feenstra.
1: At least 10 points.
3: And you couple that with a larger than expected turnout by like 4 to 6 points off the top of my mm-hmm. head, probably larger turnout. We probably undersold, and I'm not, again, you're going to pay me, I hope, the same amount of money you usually pay me. We probably
1: maybe a little more
3: underplayed how big of an impact that was. And the note from the viewer kind of underscored what I said last week. My big takeaway, there are no nights off. There are no nights off when you're in the business of fighting for your country. So

0: You know, I love a good helmet sticker. And Zach, listen, Zach's been from the night of and thereafter has been exceedingly gracious to me and pointing out the role that we played in this happening. So I'm good. You know, I appreciate it. What I need Zach to do now, you know, to quote Adrian, win. I need him to win now. Now he's got to win. You know, I think we have way more of a chance to win than we had with Randy as our nominee. And I think you can see by how their entire messaging apparatus has changed on the other side that this is true. And they were not going to get the run against the unpopular congressman, not have him really aggressively call us out for our radical social positions because he's trying to make sure everybody knows he's not like one of us, one of our kind of Republicans of the same. The whole Mitt Romney phenomenon, which is why these guys never win as a standard bearer. Now at least we get to play offense. Now we at least get to challenge, you know, the Democrats on their radical positions in our state and take advantage of how successful we've been turning our state red with the huge voter registration numbers that we have superior to theirs. We at least now get, it still may not be enough. You know, I don't know what the next 5 months looks like. I don't know if Iran signs a deal today and then drops a nuclear bomb on the United Arab Emirates or Israel and that they've been keeping secret, you know, or one of their terrorist cells does it in 5 months. And so we're in World War three minutes before the mid. I don't know. Yeah. That's why you have to always make sure control what you can control. Right? Control what you can. Do not worry about what you can't control. Worry about what you can. Right? So I knew that I could control helping people to rethink how this vote was going to go down based on the potential outcomes with what I did. That's all I could do. I couldn't do any more, you know? And Zach and his team had to do one heck of a job of building a campaign to be in a position to for me to be able to do something like that. And now their job is to take it from there and go and win and govern well with it. Do you have any thoughts? Are we good?
1: Well, I think I agree wholeheartedly with Aaron's sentiments about underplaying it because we could have moved on and talked at length about this. See, this isn't primarily an election issue. It's a really important election, but it's a citizen issue. It's a do your duty issue in all things great and small. You don't know all, and this was kind of ramping up this scenario for a while, but in life in general, you don't always even know that. Just because this was a surprise, came out of left field, whatever the issue is, finding excuses is not your duty. Being addicted to leisure pursuits is not your duty. Leading your family, your church, and your culture is your duty. The opportunities come up all the time. Sometimes there's a surprise. Sometimes you should have seen them coming. Whatever it was, in this moment, Steve did his duty, election or not. That's the important thing and the thing we call you to on this show all the time.
2: Can I hijack something real quick?
0: Of course.
2: Here? This is starting to bug me. I heard you guys talking about this during the break.
0: Mm-hmm.
2: I saw this on the front page of the Des Moines Register this morning. I saw this story earlier this week. It came from an outlet I've never heard of before. Have you guys heard about this? Is from an account called Penny Girl. Is Steve aware of all of the outsourcing Governor Reynolds supposedly completed this week, displacing significant number of Iowans? I'm in Pennsylvania, but I saw this getting pretty high X traffic in the last few days. Is this an op? If somebody from Pennsylvania is well aware of some sort of scandal of outsourcing of IT workers in Iowa, this smells like an op to me.
0: Yeah, I can tell you that it's not true that the governor's like outsourced this to H-1Bs or that was some of the original stories, right?
1: Right.
0: This is just simply nothing other than just we got to make some cuts. Government's too big. That's all. It's just government cuts. And this was not done to make way for H-1Bs or more foreigners to come in and take these jobs. It was just simply government's too big. We got to make some cuts. We have to balance the budget every year here in the state of Iowa. All right. Fiscal year is about to end here on June the 30th. So by law, we have to have a balanced budget. We can't convene the state. We have to have a balanced budget every single fiscal year. So this was just simply about balancing the state budget and not giving Rob Sand deficits to run on. It's not some H-1B visa scam is what I'm told.
1: And like the great governor that Kim Reynolds is, she saw that there was some gray area.

0: out there in terms of how people were receiving that. I was one of them. She replied, instead of just letting it ride, she said, no, absolutely not. She made it clear on social media. You know that she has done that on so many issues and led us to places we thought impossible before her leadership was here, is because she will make sure the fight and the argument is abundantly clear, and we are in her debt for that. And again, thank you for clearing that up again, once again, Governor Reynolds.
1: Yeah, I'm glad you brought that up, Aaron. Thank you. All right, this part of the show brought to you by our friends over at Jevity, all right, which is short for longevity. How do you live not just longer? That's not good enough, right? It's healthier, active. How do you finish your race, right? How do you do it? Well, they've got blood work that tests everything. Hormones, inflammation levels, metabolic health, nutrient levels. More than just your annual physical will check, for sure, to make sure that you get the fullness of profile of where you really stand health-wise. Then they'll conduct a plan for you with supplements and other suggestions with their care team to decide, you know, what's the best way for you to improve your situation. Or maybe you're in a great situation. What's the best way for you to maintain that as you get older? 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All right, let's continue on here. Let's go here. With the amount of emails you receive saying, where are all the good Christian men and women? I present the following idea. DACE's dates. Aaron can screen the applicants, creating an AI intro video for each based on what they sent in. Todd takes the information and makes the connections with the tagline and every match notification. Let's get comfortable getting uncomfortable. You and your daughter can take the roles of the mentors and coaches for the applicants. No offense to my daughter, but it should be Amy. She's been at this marriage thing a little bit longer, and she's also a professional. Could be entertaining for both of you guys and challenging to the respective sexes as far as finding the right mate. That is another Zach's idea. DACE's dates. What do you think?
0: If there's an opportunity for viability on this, I'm all ears. The three of us should not be part of the screening process on any level.
2: There would be shenanigans
0: involved.
3: This is a fantastic idea. I mean, if there's one thing when people who know who I am think of when they think Aaron McIntyre, matchmaker.
0: Exactly.
3: That's the one thing they think about.
1: Everyone knows this.
3: Everyone knows.
1: Yes.
3: Matchmaker.
0: I don't want to be around people at all, so let me help put them together.
1: Sure. Let's say we did this. All right. Let's say we did this. Like, how would we do the screening? How would we do that?
0: By letting our wives and daughters do it.
1: It could be said, though, that our wives may not be qualified. They may have terrible taste in men, depending on your perspective in this audience, on you and I and Aaron. They might think, well, I don't know. If you chose these guys, I'm not sure we want you screening potential mates for us.
0: They didn't enjoy themselves, though, while doing it. No, I'm sorry.
1: It would be fascinating to watch my wife go through this, given what she does now for a career, where she's doing, you know, Christian counseling and the like, and just to see what she would recommend. And I think I've told you guys this several times before. It's very funny. She always takes the guy side, always. And I always take the woman's side. Do you guys have the same dynamics in your homes when these kind of topics come up? My wife is always like, women today are just terrible, have a lot of issues. I'm like, the men of today have no excuse whatsoever.
3: I don't think the Erzin household has that dynamic, probably. At least not as far as
1: in the Erzin household, everyone is without excuse.
0: Yes. Yeah, yes. That's more accurate. I was looking for the words, and Aaron, he was my wingman, yes.
1: What about in the McIntyre household, right? How do you guys discuss this kind of stuff? When relationship stuff is trending in the news and stuff like that?
3: We tend towards the everyone is without excuse as well.
1: So, all right, so we're just terrible people is what you guys are telling me. We're just soft.
0: Who?
1: Amy and I.
0: Oh.
1: We are racked with toxic empathy for the opposite gender. Is that what you're telling me?
0: No, I think there's just a little devil's advocate stuff going on there, you know? I mean, that's rational.
1: Let's be serious for a second. If we could give...
0: I was totally serious about
1: that. I know that you were. I know that you were. Asked and answered, Your Honor. I know. Yes. If we could give one practical piece of advice for someone on either male or female looking for the spouse.
0: Yes.
1: Their spouse.
0: Yeah.
1: What would it be?
0: We've given it before, and it was relatively recently. I don't know what the context, though, but to quote the great prophet Sam Kinison.
1: Move where the food is?
0: Yes. See, a lot of you on both sides make this complaint, and you aren't willing to realize that you're part of the problem. You gotta alter something. Get in the game in a different way.
1: My wife moved all the way to Iowa. You, look how that turned out.
0: I don't know what... A lot of these people are very set in their ways, and they're not going to change, and they like what they like, and they want what they want, and they just want a sidecar to come along to augment all that. Steve, you've said in the context of a different thing, but what if you suck? Right?
1: Yeah, what if you suck?
0: But what if you... I'm like, yeah. you're not... What if you're just living and doing and being in a way that is just not going to attract what you want or even think you want? You got to look yourself in the mirror on this one, all of male and female. Because if you just want what you want...
1: Without excuse.
0: I just like a little something on the side, too. No, you don't deserve it.
1: Aaron?
3: Yeah, that's good advice. Just... keep the main thing the main thing. The standards versus expectations. When you're looking for a spouse, closed hand. He's got to love Jesus. He's got to take care of himself. He has to be some form of ambitious. And I'm not talking about like, oh, I want to, you know, go to Mars someday. No, ambition should be the baseline for men. Ambition. Meaning, I'm going to go to the next hill. Regardless of what that is, whether that's in your job right now, whether that's with your job and then some on the outside, but also making sure that your priorities are straight as well. That's why I put him in that area. So love Jesus, takes care of himself, is ambitious. Those are kind of the closed-handed mm-hmm. things. And then, of course, the calculus would be different. She's got to love Jesus. She's got to probably desire family. And there's probably tertiary concerns as well that you would probably put in a closed hand for looking for a female.
1: I would say make sure you're living the way your potential spouse would want to see you living the day that you meet, because you never know when you're going to meet them. I'd say that. All right. More Feedback Friday in a moment.
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0: can't beat.
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2: Wow. 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
1: Yeah, it's been a minute.
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2: Subtle.
1: Indeed. All right, back here on the Steve Dace Show, brought to you by our friends over at Ghost Bed, which now has the honor of being the first bed that my son will have in his new place he's getting this summer, his first place on his own. We got one of these for him last year and said, hey, you need a new bed. All right, so tell us what you think, because he's even more jaded and cynical than I am. 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Well, he's going to take it with him. 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All right. Let's get to some reaction on Feedback Friday to my compromise that I offered yesterday. Trying to get things going, in case you guys missed this on Theology Thursday yesterday. We are just, we didn't listen to Aaron, all right? We drove into a ditch. That's where the pro-life movement is at the moment. I mean, it is stuck in neutral. And depending on which side you're on, one side is trying to push us out of the ditch, and the other side just keeps hitting the gas with the wheel, forcing the wheel to go deeper into the ditch. I think that's actually a pretty good analogy. What do you guys think? Yeah. It's just a matter of which side of this debate you're on, whether you're the ones trying to push us out of the ditch and get things going again, or you're the ones, they're the ones pushing the gas pedal and just digging the wheel in deeper into the, into the ridge, right? Okay. And so there's a few things that divide these two camps, but I would say right now the number one marker is whether or not women who commit murder should be considered criminally as murderers. And you have the abolitionist crowd, and you have then the equal protection crowd would say yes. The traditional pro-life movement says no. So I proposed a compromise that in this era where women are letting you know whether they're a scared waif who wasn't sure where to turn, like my mom was when she found out she was pregnant at 14 and had to decide at 15 whether to get an abortion or not. Nowadays, the women are kind of letting us know which of these camps they're in. Are they that, or are they sadists and sociopaths who are fully aware? Right? We're inundated. There's a trending video in America on social media every day with some woman claiming she's proud of what she did, can't wait to do it again. Right? Aaron has shown several of those examples in various montages, whether it's Bleep Lord Nefarious Says or the opening show montage over the years. So I offered a compromise thusly that if you admit I am a murderer and I am proud of it. All right. And there, at that point, you've sacrificed the benefit of the doubt that we are offering you and therefore ought to be criminally prosecuted. Can we at least criminally prosecute people who are admitting I'm a criminal? I'm not a victim. I'm a criminal. I'm a sociopath. And in return, if we do that, then the other side will stop standing in the way. So that either they get their way or we're going to have abortion on demand, like we're seeing happening in the state to the south of us in Missouri, for example. Is that kind of what I offered yesterday? I'm trying to remember, but sounds like it's right.
3: Yes.
1: Okay. So here's a couple of notes on each side, all right, to share. All right. This is from John Gibson. He's in Vermont. No abolitionist I've ever known wants all women executed or in prison for life after an abortion. Those punishments should be on the table. But we have a criminal justice system to weigh circumstance and punishment can range from lenient to severe. We abolitionists already espouse incrementalism within sentencing, but must start with the premise that murder is, well, murder. The women are victim approached. The women are victim approach has not worked since Roe in any meaningful way, ever. Most importantly is the gospel. In talking to women outside abortion mills, the only approach that really ever works is a coherent and consistent presentation of the gospel. And that starts with the guilt in sin, or the guilt of sin. Not that they are a victim and come access the genie God who loves them unconditionally. And we know that you're not saying that on the Steve Dace Show, but a righteous, triune, holy Lord. They respond to an unyielding, consistently biblical message. I agree this is not politically viable yet, but the proposal you put forth seems like saying, during slavery abolition, we can't outlaw slavery, so let us agree not to sell families apart and prosecute slave owners who massively mistreat their property. No, we need a consistent message that calls people to Christ through the gospel and act like we stand for what we say we do. That will eventually change hearts and souls, God willing. I just don't think pragmatism in this works. Forgive me, it even smacks kind of a seeker-sensitive approach. Best wishes, and thank you guys for continuing to bring this issue to the floor. Thoughts from John. We'll hear from the other side in a second.
3: Well, he left something open, and he suggested it. His analogy about slaves, and we can't get rid of slavery, but we might be able to get rid of separating families. You have to answer a question now. Are you saying if that's the best you could do, it's not worth doing at all? Because that seems to be, and I agree with a lot of the analysis of your letter, but that's the first thing I'd want to know to understand the integrity of your argument. Are you saying if that's an acceptable analogy, and I don't reject it on its face.
1: I don't either.
3: I don't think Steve would react, because I know how Steve would have reacted if it wasn't, and you would have been right to be on the receiving end of that, of things, since that didn't happen. I think you have to answer that question. Is it wrong to get the best you can if it literally saves lives, improves lives? So I don't, I accept your analogy, but I don't think I think it might boomerang back on you.
1: Can I respond to that, since he did try to analogize my my proposal? I don't think it's a bad analogy, which is why I didn't take umbrage with it. In some respects, it might even be a really good one. I think there's a difference between, I had a conversation with an abolitionist in our state legislature, great guy, who literally grew up like listening to my show. Okay. And he was really struggling with what to do with the abortion pill legislation that they were proposing.
3: Mm-hmm.
1: And I said, here's the difference between, here's what I would define. Because I've opposed a lot of things over the years that were so-called incrementalism, all right? Because in the case of are we incrementally granting whose premise? Whose premise are we granting?
3: Mm-hmm.
1: If we're granting the other side's premise, then we're just losing slower, and it's not incrementalism. And I argued with him, if we're going to seriously try to do something as a state about turning mailboxes into abortion mills, and I'm not sure what we can necessarily do, because you know, the U.S. Postal Service is a federally regulated industry, not by the state of Iowa or any other state. But if we're going to try that anyway, that would directly save lives, right? Like, it would directly. Can we sit here and say right now that if women had, in the state of Iowa, even if it was just for 2 weeks until some federal judge said you can't do that, would that piece of legislation directly lead to less loss of life from the period of time it was enacted to the period of time it was challenged? And I would say the answer is yes.
3: Yeah.
1: Is it good enough?
3: Long term, no.
1: No. But would it save lives right now? To me, that's the difference, all right? Because if we're advancing, to me, there was an argument about anesthetizing babies. I totally opposed it. Why? Because we're granting the premise then that as long as the baby doesn't feel the dismemberment, go for it. Mm. That's their premise. All right, we are arguing the sanctity of life. They're arguing the quality of life. And then sanctity means that God determines what that means, or a force or a power beyond us. Quality means we are in a utilitarian ethic determining what that means. Mm-hmm. That's totally subjective by nature, right?
3: Yeah.
1: And so that's how I always define it. You may disagree, and that's okay, but you know, that's how I've conducted my pro-life, you know, ministry throughout my career. If I thought what you were going to do legitimately would save lives right now, I was in favor of it. If I thought what you were trying to do would not, or had no chance whatsoever of doing anything other than helping a bunch of people who aren't really serious about saving babies pretend otherwise, then I've opposed it. That's kind of how I've operated. Aaron, what are your thoughts on this?
0: Yeah, I mean, this is the part, don't make the perfect the enemy of the good. No, you've heard those all of your life. You've heard those excuses all of your life. I understand, but that's where I was going to dial down on. If it is so let's just say you have two buttons in front of you. One button is the status quo. Things stay exactly the way they are right now. I'm talking to the letter writer because mm-hmm. I think that was a good analogy. Stay the exact same way they are right now. Or two, implementing Steve's compromise right now with the idea there's no strings attached. It could get better in 10 years. It could get better tomorrow. We could enact legislation in 2 years tomorrow. But that's still on the table. It might still be on the table. If you were faced with that scenario, again, I'm just illustrating this for effect. I'm illustrating this as a thought experiment, I guess is more precise to say. Which button would you push?
3: Mm-hmm. Yeah.
0: It doesn't mean you're a bad person. It doesn't mean that you're giving up the overall premise of your argument if you press the second button, which is Steve's compromise at all. And it doesn't, I don't think you would push the first button if you had that ability to wave a magic wand with this button push. So yeah. I just think we have to reframe our thinking. You are advancing incremental. And I wanted to say this yesterday as well, but I saw this post earlier this week trying to figure out, hey, why is the birth rate collapsing in much of the Western world? And I wish I could give credit to whoever posted this. But essentially, the thought was the things that are hard for us but good for us are the most expensive at the exact same time the things that are easy and bad for us are the most popular and most easy to obtain. The same thing is kind of true in this realm. We won the debate on what is a life. We really have. We won that debate. What is a life? And as you pointed out yesterday, Steve, in terms of the long battle for life, a breath later, we had our biggest victory at the Supreme Court. But at the exact same time, the stage of degeneracy on the other side is shooting up, meaning we won the argument about what a life just as at the time that our opponents became comfortable saying, yeah, I killed my baby and I do it again. I know it's alive. I know it's alive. I know he's a baby. I know she's a baby. I would do it again. It's murder. I don't care. So we're going to have to keep incrementally. We are going to have to, and hopefully in some big jumps as well, pushing the premise that you pointed out yesterday. That is a life, and therefore it is protected. And therefore, what comes after that may not happen tomorrow, but that's the premise that we should be going for.
1: Yeah, I'm fine incrementally pushing my premise. I'm not going to incrementally push theirs.
0: No.
1: All right, Nicole says, I just don't think that the mom should be charged with first-degree murder for killing their baby, but the doctor who took an oath to first do no harm should have their license revoked and should also face murder charges. And we should punish this biblically. I don't think this would be the bad thing that they think it would be politically. I just read a post from an influencer whose wife just killed her baby at 21 weeks gestation because the baby had the gene that causes Down syndrome. So she's talking about the YouTube case. Not because she would die, but because she would have to make sacrifices in her life for her child to live and thrive. It made my stomach turn. I firmly believe that if God allowed conception to happen as humans and parents, we have the obligation to protect that image bearer of God with our own lives. I know I'm not the only mom of three special needs kids that feels this way. Thanks for everything you do and your teams do. That's the thing. And by the way, the man from Vermont agrees. He's as an abolitionist. We could have incrementalism in terms of the sentencing. Right? There's not everything is a first degree murder charge. We have homicide, involuntary homicide, right? I mean, vehicular homicide, first degree, second degree, third degree.
3: Manslaughter.
1: Manslaughter. Yeah, correct. There's lots of ways to characterize this. But. You know, I think if we're now in an era where you're going to brag, I committed murder and I'm proud of it, then I think we undermine our own argument now if we don't punish that. I'll give you guys the last word on the show, that or anything else. Here, we got about a minute to go. What do you think?
0: Yeah, I kind of think that if you take this thinking from the letter writer to its logical conclusion, you're kind of coming up with your own morality outside of God's design. And I saw the same thing just coming from the other premise last week. I think it was Mike Cernovich, very prominent right-wing poster. He said something, he posts quite a bit, in my estimation. That's my opinion.
1: Yeah,
0: he does. But he said something like, the ironic thing about the pro-life movement is if they got their way 40 years ago, America would be overrun with communists. And then I looked at the comment section, and it was full of people ostensibly right wing. Oh, that's why I'm okay with being pro-life. One of them said the most likely to be aborted are black babies. And, if the left wants to kill themselves, then, well, so be it. No, that's just evil. That's just an evil way of thinking. It is wicked, and God's not going to bless that. That's just kind of the same level of thinking, just coming from the other side of the looking glass.
1: Amen.
3: That's the operative word. This is, we've lied to ourselves. It's Steve. It's our entire adult life, and yours very directly. But this is evil that does not sleep, and we have just kind of gotten used to it. We can't. One way or the other, we must all fight back together.
1: Have a great weekend. Hope to see you again on Monday. Until then, go hard. Romans 8:28.

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7: It's cool to have you in my studio. You're here for the Students for Liberty Conference that's going on the next couple days. And you're doing a presentation that I want to get into called Radical Discourse. I love the name of this.
8: Yeah.
7: But I suspect that half of my audience knows exactly who you are and what you do. And the other half, the Blaze TV half, probably know less about you. So I think it'd be useful to talk a little bit about what you do and sort of how you got to this libertarian, classical liberal. I don't even know what your ideological pronouns are, but we'll get into that too. But you're with Emergent Order and you tell stories and you produce videos.
8: That's right. My background was in traditional entertainment in New York City, so I worked at MTV and Nickelodeon, and then Spike TV, which today would be considered like a hate crime. Actually, no. Right. You know, last year it would have been considered a hate crime. This year it'd be cool again.
7: Yeah,
8: so
7: yeah.
8: Maybe Paramount can relaunch Spike now.
7: Full circle. Maybe they're saving MTV too.
8: Yeah. We're in the after times now. Maybe.
7: Yeah.
8: I can't imagine half your audience knows who I am. But if those who do, they probably more likely know that me and Russ Roberts created the Keynes versus Hayek rap battles, which was a project that that I initiated with Russ while I was still working at Spike as a kind of bit of activism in response to two things. My rising fanaticism about Austrian economics coming out of Ron Paul's presidential run. And John Stossel's influence and others, but it was really Ron Paul that kind of brought me to the Austrian school, and then the financial crisis, which followed right immediately after. So it was like, you've got this incredible text, it's Dr. Ron Paul, and he's saying all these things that make sense, and he's being told he's terrible, and Rudy Giuliani's saying, "How dare you talk right. about blowback?" And all
7: those clips never get old, by the way.
8: They never get old.
7: Because Ron Paul is basically Nostradamus.
8: maybe in some respects he's a broken clock that's right twice a day, but he happens to be broken on the truth most
7: right.
8: of the time.
7: Yeah, yeah.
8: So that started me on this journey of leaving traditional entertainment, starting Emergent Order, and being a liberty-minded media entrepreneur, I guess you could say. So we've done other rap battles since then, including the one that we'll talk more about, Battle of the Borders, that launched last November. And then a couple years back, I restarted everything as a nonprofit, Emergent Order Foundation. COVID almost killed everything. We came into 2020, 12 people and all these projects and all this energy. And by June, we were 5 people and then 4 people and at the verge of total death.
7: It was like a season of The Walking Dead.
8: Really like, oh man.
7: Yeah.
8: Those are the times where it's good to know, it's good to have your identity tied to things beyond work.
7: Yeah.
8: In
7: yeah.
8: times like that.
7: We had a slightly different experience. We have a small crew. And one of the things I liked about lockdowns is that everybody was anxious about whether or not we could raise the money to stay open. So they worked really hard.
8: And, very good, yes.
7: And the combination of being obsessed about the authoritarian, anti-human nature of lockdowns and that we were sort of like very hungry, very, very eager to survive. It became one of our most productive years. Still rather not do that year again.
8: No.
7: Yeah.
8: Yeah, in a sense, that happened to me too, in that I did take that moment to say, what do I really want to be doing? And what came out of that was this new organization, but also my show, Dad Saves America, which is liberty-oriented, but also focused on how do we raise our kids to have a liberty mindset, have a freedom mindset, which to me means that you have individual agency and that you have a growth mindset. You believe your choices matter and that you can grow and change, and actually not just you, but the world can change. Like it can make room for your ideas and your stuff.
7: Yeah. Yeah. It's funny how radical that is, what you just said.
8: Yeah. Yeah. You're not a victim. Yeah. The world's not a zero-sum game.
7: You're not a victim, and taking risks and working hard, these can be insanely fulfilling things. And if you don't do those things, you're probably going to not be happy.
8: No.
7: I always thought that libertarianism in its best form could be, I don't like this word, but it could be a self-help philosophy that basically says, look in the mirror and take responsibility.
8: I don't know the connections here that well, but I do think the Ayn Rand philosophy and objectivism did play a role in that initial sort of self-help movement of the 70s and 80s.
7: Yeah, yeah.
8: So that, I think there's a lot to that. I mean, saying you can do it, you can change the world, you can be a heroic force in the world. I mean,
7: that's what I got from it. I had some fictional and non-fictional role models when I was a kid. One of my fictional role models was Howard Roark,
8: and he taught me.
7: And even in college, there's this great passage from Roark where he's berating Peter Keating. How can you not know what you want? And what I put it up on my door because I didn't know what I wanted. And I'm like, I better figure this out. And it's so there's that burden of responsibility. And I'm an apologist for Rand, and I don't think that the caricature has ever been fair. That what I get from her is the responsibility of owning yourself. It's not about do whatever you want. It's not about conquering the world. It's about living a life with integrity, and that starts with the responsibility of, as Jordan Peterson might say, get out of bed and make it.
8: Yeah, I think that objectivism is the best atheist religion you can adopt if you're not going to have, you know, if you're not going to have a religion, you know, because it is, there's so many paths to meaninglessness,
7: yeah,
8: and hopelessness and disempowerment and nihilism, and Rand cuts through all of that so I'm a big fan. I'm kind of a big tent liberty guy. I don't like to play in the squabbles among the factions. I don't find that all that entertaining.
7: Yeah, I describe myself as ecumenical, and I mean that in the broadest sense possible. Yeah. Because I also jokingly, but not jokingly at all, describe myself as the intellectual bastard of Ayn Rand and Jerry Garcia.

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7: Of a Grateful Dead parking lot, but you know, he in his own way was infused with that radical sense of individualism.
8: Oh yeah,
7: and
8: they were technical perfectionists too, yeah. Which is also another neat thing about them.
7: Yeah. So Emergent Order, and you guys obviously survived.
8: We did.
7: You're here to talk. You're here to talk about it
8: for now.
7: Do you feel,
8: survival is success, right? In entrepreneurship, that's my motto. Live to fight another day.
7: Speaking of working hard and taking risks, do you feel stronger having faced that challenge?
8: Oh, 100. Well, you know, it's funny. It's of a particular kind of lesson, frankly. So surviving, because, you know, the lockdowns, like, I mean, you know, our revenue went down 80%. Like, everything about what happened in 2020, coming out the other end and realizing, wow, I'm still here. Like, I survived. That's a super powerful lesson. I feel like that's the lesson that's the best lesson of failure, I think, within certain safe bounds, right? Failure can destroy you and leave you damaged in a way where it's not like what doesn't kill you makes you stronger. It's like sometimes what doesn't kill you nearly kills you and you never recover.
7: Yeah.
8: So I think that failure can be like lionized beyond reason, but surviving really hard times does teach you that anxiety you feel about the future, you know, it's sort of, it's the offset for that. And that has definitely come through. Like I don't worry too much about the future. Or I do worry plenty, actually, but that worry gets offset by like, no, I'm sure I'll figure it, whatever comes next. Maybe this is the best of times. I should be grateful for things being good. When they're not good again, I will get through it.
7: Do you suffer this? I have this, I guess I'll call it a psychosis, where I force myself to do things that I'm not confident I can accomplish, and I like that stress. And I learned this at a young age, because I was frustrated that I was afraid to do certain things, and I forced myself to do it and became competent at some of those things. But you go through this process of struggle and anxiety and fear that you can't achieve the goal. And then you achieve the goal, and I immediately get bored with it.
8: Yes.
7: I'm like, oh, that was okay. So like I have like 48 hours of relishing the success of the project, and then I'm like, okay, what's next? Because I'm bored.
8: This is a deep point you're bringing up, because I experience this all the time. In some ways, I'm a very even-keeled guy. In others, I'm a bombastic Italian. And still others, I go through like a largely hidden emotional boom and bust cycle of my own, especially with projects.
7: Yeah.
8: You know, I like to... I know this will resonate with you. You probably say it here, but you know, when the cameras are off, every project goes through the same sequence. This is going to be great. Wow, this is harder than we thought. Oh my God, it sucks. I think maybe I suck. Wait. Okay, no, it's starting to be pretty good. It's maybe working, and then maybe you'll get back to, hopefully, This was pretty awesome. It was different than we thought, but it's actually awesome. It worked out great.
7: Right.
8: Every time.
7: You just described every project we do.

0: theories have at least some kernels of truth, or they wouldn't still be standing. And I think John Maynard Keynes' sense that animal spirits are a real thing that make an I think that is true. Mm-hmm. I don't think it's the primary cause, but I think it's a magnifying effect.
1: Yeah. And there's, you know, there's obscure wings of Austrian economics that I was really into as a graduate student, a guy named G.L.S. Shackle, who was kind of a post-Keynesian that a lot of us Austrians were very enamored of, because he talked about, in a somewhat Keynesian way, radical uncertainty, like the unknown future, in the most profound meaning of the term. And he talked about the collision of tradition and creation, and, you know, entrepreneurship. There's a spark there that is not just, as Kirzner might argue, just piecing together previously unseen opportunities. There's something that happens that's real creation, something that didn't exist before. And I always thought that was really profound. So I would think, maybe not so much Keynes, but some of the Keynesians, I think, appreciated the realness of the animal spirit half of humans.
0: It's funny, because you even said it in a sense. It's really weird, right? So you said something that your younger self was observing yourself and things you were afraid to do, and pushing you to do them anyway. So that's real weird, because that means there's actually two of you, at least.
1: Yeah.
0: Like, there's a you that knows that you need to do this thing, forcing the other you that's this inclination to not want to do it. And I don't think we have any sense of what's going on there.
1: Yeah.
0: But that is complex stuff inside every human.
1: There's a simple metaphor from another one of my childhood mentors, Neil Peart, the drummer from Rush. And he was also very influenced by Ayn Rand and Howard Roark. And my favorite album is called Hemispheres. And it's a metaphor for the two sides of the brain, the heart and the mind, divided. and it's very much, and this bring it back to what you do and what we try to do. It took me a long time to realize that normal people are not like me. And I process the world through economics. I'm if I'm going to have another beer, I do a simple economic calculus in my brain. And I realize that most people process most of the world through their emotions and their relationships and the world around them. And it's at our own detriment if we don't engage that half of ourselves.
0: It's, I think that this is where my own worldview has like enriched and gotten fuzzier, and part of it's also like becoming more engaged in my Catholicism, which lives in a different realm than like libertarian theory. Is it's like we are a complex creature, and I would say this to the like a simpleton Ayn Rand fan, like a young 18-year-old who's at this Liberty conference and maybe just
1: has it all figured out.
0: I'm stereotyping here, but well, if I'm an alien and I'm a materialist alien and I come to the planet and I observe this creature human and how they behave and why they do the things they do, and I'm a pure rash, I'm like a computer synthoid creature. I am not building a profile of this species as being purely rational in a kind of utility maximizing, opportunity cost calculating entity. I am seeing a mixed thing. You know, David Hume said something to the effect of, I'll paraphrase because I don't think I can remember it perfectly, you know, that, you know, the reason is only ever a slave of the passions, and that it ought to be a slave of the passions, which is an interesting, like, he goes from the is to the ought, even. And I think we have to grapple with that. You can't say, I'm looking at reality objectively and then treat people like we can potentially become rational calculators. We aren't. We're much more than that. We have plans. We have purposes. We respond to incentives. All of that is true. But our incentives are very complex.
1: Yeah. And the Jerry Garcia half of me is really a metaphor.

0: or for the Friedrich Hayek and Adam Smith theory of moral sentiments half of me.
1: Yeah.
0: And it's not, and I, again, as an apologist for Ayn Rand, her heroes care about other people.
1: Right.
0: They care about society. They care about creating a better world.
1: And they're inspired by beauty. I mean, Howard Roark, he had a notion of what it meant to do to do his job correctly.
0: Yeah.
1: And it was, he would rather burn it all down than see it compromised.
0: Yeah. Yeah. So it's obviously infinitely complex and beautiful. And then, but I think tapping into the beauty of that, and I want to get to the radical discourse, but one of the things that we libertarians struggle with, one is sort of, you know, constantly making these rational economic arguments, and we use data and graphs and downward sloping demand curves and really turning on nobody unless you're already into that stuff. And we're also very good about raging against the machine. We know government sucks, and we know communism kills, and we know that there's human collateral damage to allegedly well-meaning government programs. But it's harder to tell the story about the beauty of what happens when people are left free to be their creative selves and cooperate and help their fellow humans. How do we do that? You're like OG. This is what I do. Help us.
1: You know, it's interesting. I appreciate that compliment. I don't think it's wholly deserved. I think that the thing I've probably done best has been to doll up economic arguments with playful genre. I think that's been the main thing I've been good at.
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1: I think the hero's journey is very fundamentally libertarian. You know, so there's two ways I think about the challenges of storytelling and advancing sort of the philosophy of freedom in a free society. One is that the economic arguments, the reasons why trying to get the government to help this person feels lovely, but might ultimately not help them, but almost certainly immediately will also cause all these other problems that are, the seen and the unseen and emergent order and the invisible hand of the market. Like, that kind of thinking is actually, I think, pretty resistant to storytelling.
0: Yeah.
1: Because it is not agentic, if you will. It is not actually the story of the hero making choices. It's a system story about, you know, like Thomas Sowell. Well, and then what? And then what happens? And then, you know, what are the fallout effects? Like, maybe you can do a kind of multi-perspective type of story like that. But most great stories have a central hero protagonist who is a flawed person who goes on an adventure and is transformed partly by the obstacles they encounter. So I think emergent order struggles with storytelling. But individual liberty as necessary to become the best version of yourself, and like no pain, no gain, and taking responsibility and exercising your freedom and seeing why other people don't know you as well as you know yourself, and so they don't really have the right or the knowledge to get in your way if you're not hurting anybody, that's at the heart of, I think, every great story. Every great story is going off on that adventure, encountering bad guys that want to stop you for their ends, and the hero finding a way to defeat that. And I think that story of liberty is embedded in, I think, every great story. I think that one of the reasons why woke Hollywood nonsense has wrecked the storytelling of the industry is because in the name of DEI, they've put all these Mary Sue characters in the protagonist seat who are already perfect and basically are there to scold everyone around them. It's like, well, that's not a story anymore. Like, that's just sucks.
0: Right.
1: So if they're already perfect, why did I show up? It's like, why not roll the credits after frame one? Because they're already, Captain Marvel's already the greatest superhero of all time and is basically Superman, but no flaws because she's a woman or something.
0: Yeah.
1: Like, that's not.
0: You showed up to be scolded, yeah.
1: Yeah, it's like, oh, okay, yeah, that's right. Oh, okay, oh, Doctor Who, like, now you're better because you've got long hair. All right.
0: Yeah.
1: It's like, that's not fun. Like, nobody likes that.
0: Yeah.
1: So, and it's just not good storytelling. Like, you can represent. I think you actually do a great job of this. You've done some incredible films and documentaries telling stories from around the world, especially in South America, of heroic people with diverse backgrounds. But they're not perfect people,
0: right? Yeah,
1: they're real people. And I think that's what it you know, that's what it looks like to do it right.
0: Thank you for joining me today on Kibbe on Liberty and for being part of our fiercely independent audience. Every week, my organization, Free the People, partners with Blaze TV to bring you this show. 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If you like what you hear, go to freethepeople.org/KOL and support Kibbe on Liberty so we can continue to produce these honest conversations with interesting people. Now, let's get back to it. It's interesting to think about that. The realness makes it compelling because the audience can identify emotionally and personally. You know, except for me, I am perfect, so I struggle. Yeah.
1: Well, we need some perfect beings,
0: yeah,
1: right?
0: We need I forget what I was going to say. Oh, so I was listening to your recent podcast with Kennedy.
1: Oh yeah,
0: Dad Saves America. Great. Obviously, she's a lunatic, so she's awesome.
1: she's the best.
0: But you guys were talking a little bit about this, and I've been obsessed about this emerging anti-authoritarian coalition that can be traced back to lockdowns and the censorship industrial complex and the medical mandates and all of this. You're seeing a number of people coming from the left, and they're liberals, but they're liberals that can't identify with the authoritarian woke insanity that has taken over the left. And a big part of that coalition, you know, with RFK Jr.
1: Mm-hmm.
0: and with Elon Musk and, you know, even with guys like Jay Bhattacharya, these are not partisan Republicans. And these are not conservatives in the way that you would think about that. And that makes Trump 2.0, the coalition, very different than Trump 1.0, and far more compelling to me, more interesting. What's your take on that smash up of ideologies and tribes?
1: It's super exciting to me. I have a couple impulses that I'm aware of. So I grew up like conservative, you know. You can either embrace your parents' worldview or reject it. I embraced it. My dad's always been a conservative Republican, and so I was like a young Republican. And then actually, it's like Ron Paul and John Stossel and you at Freedom Works and like, you know, I became radically libertarian in the aftermath of the financial crisis and went into all this economic stuff. And now, it's probably partly age, but it was also the lockdowns. I haven't rejected really any tenets fundamentally of my libertarian principles, but I couch them in a different way. I don't think libertarianism... And I'll get directly to your question. I know this seems like it's an offshoot. I don't think libertarianism is a totalizing worldview. I think it is a perspective on fundamentally like the legal regime in which we humans operate. It is a political philosophy. It is what should the role of government be, if there even should be one at all. And you know, what should be our legal obligations to each other as instantiated in the law. I think what an RFK coming into this right of center movement does that's interesting is says, yeah, there's been a bunch of stuff that's business, even leave aside even the crony government, FDA, yeah, food pyramid stuff. There's been plenty of things that have been the process of voluntary free enterprise that are bad, that are unhealthy, that are that we like sugar. We like a lot of sugar. We'll eat way more sugar than is healthy or reasonable. It's a flaw of our nature, the way we evolved with such limited calories at our fingertips.
0: Our prosperity, right?
1: Right. So yeah. Now we have I think this this different set of constraints that I think this Trump coalition in different ways, imperfectly of course, is speaking to. And the one that, to me, really sort of rocked my world was watching our kids. You know, I'm 47, so my son's 19, that he's a Gen Zer. His generation, the mental health collapse of their of Gen Z should be a wake up call to like late 90s classical liberal thought.
0: Yeah.
1: Because late 90s, post fall of the Berlin Wall, classical liberal thought is we are at the end of history. Democratic liberal capitalism has won the day, as well it should have. And, you know, the graph is up and to the right from here. It's Steven Pinker.
0: Right.
1: It's everything's getting better.

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6: That's true. But here we are in the wealthiest country in the world, and our little girls are cutting themselves at rates that we've never seen before. And committing suicide or trying at rates we've never seen before. And if we don't, we got to grapple with that. And that raises different kinds of questions. And I'm not saying the government has an answer or that the Trump movement has an answer. But I think that's part of what has sort of scrambled our politics is that we have a different set of problems at the level of our friends and family than we used to. You could even call it wealth diseases, although in some cases it's not wealth in the sense of, like, there's plenty of Americans struggling mightily, right?
7: Right, right.
6: So I think that I know that's like a zigzaggy answer, but it just is kind of a window into my own feeling of concerns that fall outside of government bad shrink it.
7: Yeah.
6: It's like, it's yes, and... What should we do with our freedom that will be healthy and good and improve our lives?
7: Yeah, there's elements of Maha that this is what you're echoing. They're asking questions in a different way that I think forces us that, you know, I would argue that my sort of faith in free enterprise was wildly naive. And I would point to what RFK calls corporate capture to describe a lot of that. And I would push them even on questions of intellectual property and corporate structure itself, which is a government structure, because I think it creates perverse incentives. But we should be allowed to ask the question, are we over-medicating our kids?
6: Yes.
7: Because, I mean, I think the answer is obvious.
6: Yeah.
7: Are we over-vaccinating infants? I suspect the answer is yes. And we're not allowed to say those things because, you know, we'll be accused of being anti-science. But you got to look. This was my ultimate red pill during lockdowns. I had no idea just how intimately intertwined the pharmaceutical industry was with the health agencies that are allegedly overseeing that, to the point where intellectual property is owned by the very same people and the very same agencies that are telling you whether or not a vaccine is safe. They're also probably the agencies that are telling you have to take this product. That blows up the whole thing for me, and I'm now immediately skeptical of anything Big Pharma says. I'm still not sure that is a creation of free market capitalism. I think it's something else.
6: Well, I'll give you another one. I don't like the idea of the government banning any kind of communications. In fact, I think that's just the path to hell. You know, London, England, you know, London Bridge has fallen down because they're arresting people for tweets. But it is interesting that the news media gets a non-trivial amount of its revenue from advertisers in two sectors in particular, military industrial complex and pharmaceuticals. If the pharmaceutical industry stopped advertising on news networks, they would almost instantly probably have to fold. Like they'd be in the red, I think, instantly. And so we're supposed to pretend that being essentially reliant on the advertisements that none of us can comprehend. It's like every one of them looks exactly the same.
7: Mm-hmm.
6: It's a bunch of random United Colors of Benetton casting walking through a field and rowing a canoe while we're told that we'll be vomiting blood.
7: Yeah.
6: you know, in a long
7: ask
6: list
7: your
6: of,
7: doctor if this is right
6: for you.
7: Ask your
6: doctor, you know, Zebulatron 2. Ask them these names that are impossible to remember with a long and I know that even the list of side effects is a regulatory requirement. Even so, it's pretty clear that at least some, if not most, of the reason why the industry even buys those ridiculous ads, because if you look at those ads, you're like, why would you even run this ad?
7: Right.
6: Like, this ad must be a net negative on the perception of your drug. Not the least of which because endings actually matter a lot. So the last thing you hear tends to be the message you're left with. So when you're left with may cause anal leakage, as at the end of your ad.
7: Oh, I'm in. Yeah.
6: Like, no, that's probably, I don't want that. I don't know about that. I don't want that. So they're not buying those ads for me and you viewing, watching TV or whoever, whatever, like 14, 80-year-olds still watch television. They're buying it to buy the complicity of the news media.
7: They're buying the narrative.
6: They're buying the narrative. They're buying like allegedly liberal MSNBC hosts being all in on their products being mandated on the public. So what do we as classical liberals have to say about that? Because I don't know that, again, I'll just say like sort of late 90s classical liberalism has a lot to say.
7: Mm-hmm.
6: I don't think I'm not saying we should ban them, but I'm saying like the roots below the surface there of how we end up in that place need to probably all be torn up.
7: Yeah. By the way, there's a third advertiser that dominates the market. It's actual government agencies. The ad spend for TV and social media from government agencies is insane. I don't know what the number is, but it's very much dovetails with the military industrial complex and the pharmaceutical industrial complex.
6: Yeah, I can never unhear, like, you know, this episode of Meet the Press is brought to you by Boeing.
7: Yeah.
6: And Pfizer. It's like, next we'll have on Scott Gottlieb to talk about, Scott, you just came out of the FDA and went to Pfizer, is that right? No, I'm not going to bring that up. It's like the whole thing is just...

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5: I think this the ham-fisted is the Blaze Radio nature Network. Of the censorship industrial complex exposed the fact that the old corporate media, legacy media, whatever you want to call that, that they're not doing the job of media, and they're all dying. And, you know, but for pharma funding and perhaps USAID funding,
6: right?
5: They would all be dead, being replaced by the Rogan sphere. And I think that's awesome. And so 100%. there's a reason why they tried to get Rogan canceled. There is a reason why they tried to stifle all of our organizations and all of our podcasts on all of these platforms. Because it was a business decision, like, we're going to die and these guys are going to take our place. So the market is correcting if it's allowed to.
6: Balaji Srinivasan pointed out years ago that the shift in media coverage towards Silicon Valley can be traced exactly to where sort of the advertising revenue started to get sucked out of the news business, both from Craigslist and what are those ads called in the newspaper? Where you know the wanted ads?
5: And Oh yeah.
6: I don't even remember. But
5: okay, you know, okay, boomer.
6: Yeah, that stuff in the paper that Craigslist got rid of.
5: Yeah, yeah.
6: But
5: the wanted ads.
6: The wanted ads. It was all just economic. It was like Silicon Valley was great, and they're in San Francisco, so they're progressive, so we like them. Oh, wait a second. No, they're all a bunch of libertarian demonic bros because they've moved our cheese.
5: Yeah.
6: And there's plenty of problems with Silicon Valley techno future utopian weirdo stuff, and we're all going to be sucked into the matrix of our large language models. I'm a little leery of some of that. But yeah, I don't trust. There's that occasional post you'll see on Twitter, like, you don't hate the media enough.
5: Right.
6: I'm in that camp. It's like, I'm not sure where the line is for hating it enough, but I'm probably not there yet.
5: Yeah. So this is a nice launching off point for radical discourse, because you think about the difference. And I used to do this. I used to go on MSNBC and I used to go on Fox, and I would come out of every experience more pissed off and more stupid as a participant in the yell fest. You got 3 minutes, make your point.
6: Yes.
5: Yeah. Versus 3 hours on Rogan or 2 hours on Dad Saves America, where you're actually allowed to have a conversation with someone that you disagree with. So it's a radical transformation. And you're trying to tap into this, and you're even showing something at Students for Liberty. I want to hear about that.
6: Yeah, so, you know, as I said early in the conversation, my entry point into this world was this Keynes versus Hayek rap video, and then its sequel. And at that time, my motivation was the dominant Keynesian claim that, oh, we need to get out of this recession by big government spending and deficits and that stimulus. I thought that was all nonsense. I think Keynes is wrong. I think the only time Keynes is right, by and large, is when he's not being uniquely Keynesian, animal spirits notwithstanding. And yet, when me and Russ began to work together on this project, we realized, my wife recommended we do music because she's like, this economic stuff is so boring. And we were listening to Flight of the Conchords and watching that show. Like, you got to do it like...
5: Fellow Deadhead, by the way.
6: Yes.
5: Yeah, shout out to Deadheads.
6: Yes, Lisa's a hardcore Deadhead. She's been to like 70-plus Dead shows. She was like, I think that at least portions of that movie, Almost Famous, are kind of semi-documentary of her young life.
5: Yeah.
6: Only the good parts. And so we ended up making this musical, sort of Hamilton-style before Hamilton rap battle, in which Keynes makes his strongest version of his argument that we could muster, and then it goes up against Hayek doing the same. And then the second one, they go more back and forth. And then I did a Mises versus Marx with AIER with the same thing. Like, let's put the strongest arguments of Marx forward and have Mises, who I think is sort of the best match to Marx insofar as he's equally sort of stridently polemic.
5: Mm-hmm.
6: And so they're like a good fit for each other in that way. And then this past, and so that exercise of, I think Marx is nonsense. I think it's murderous, horrible, garbage philosophy. Although there's a couple things like alienation and stuff that I think are interesting. But if I can't make a strong Marxist argument, then how do I even know that I oppose Marx? Because do I even understand what Marx is saying? And so
5: this was Don Lavoie's point. He took the theory of socialism seriously in his critique, which was different at the time. It was easy just to make fun of it instead of taking it seriously.
6: Well, and I think one of the things that is interesting is, you know, at the heart of Marx is this strange, it's sort of this sort of Hegelian historical narrative that we will end up in a place where through market competition and capitalism, we will achieve a post-scarcity society, at which point the laws of capitalism don't really work anymore, because capitalism does assume is rests on property rights. Property rights are necessary for scarce goods. But when you have infinite, if you have no more scarcity, do you need property rights anymore? Like, some of that, some parts of that might start to rear their head in the AI robot world that we might be heading into. So that's interesting. That's worth
5: hopefully taking. if that happens, hopefully the state withers away as he promises us.
6: Well, right. So, I mean, you know, maybe Marx will get the last laugh and we will all have anything we want at zero cost, and we can be poets by day and farmers by day and poets by night or whatever.
5: Kind of sounds like hell, by the way.
6: Yeah.
5: Imagine a world where you don't have to get up in the morning. It's a dystopian nightmare.
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10: We're going to try really hard today because it's another busy day. We're going to try to squeeze a full 15 minutes of entertainment into just 2 hours. You know, it's incredible. But a lot of people call us magicians because we do it so often.
11: Yeah. Is it possible?
10: But we're going to see. We're going to see if that can actually work for us. Hey, there's a verdict in the Carmelo Anthony murder trial.
12: Sure was.
10: It took him less than 3 hours.
12: For both?
10: Yeah. I mean, there was no doubt here. They had 21 witnesses who all said basically the same thing.
12: Yeah.
10: It was not self-defense. And the guy was there looking for trouble. He literally wanted something to happen. That's why he kept saying over and over, touch me and find out.
12: Yeah,
10: because he was prepared to use his knife on anybody who approached him.
12: The defense, the one defense witness was completely turned around on his testimony, because he said they had heard them and what he was doing. Then they said, well, on the video here, that's you not close to where they're at. Mm-hmm. And you actually have your back turned to them. So how did you?
13: Yeah, apparently the defense was not so good. Not that they had.
10: What do they have to go on?
13: Right, exactly.
12: And he was just
13: It makes you wonder what they spent all of their fundraiser money on.
12: Yeah.
13: $700,000. It wasn't a defense team.
12: No, it was not.
13: Nice house that they moved into, the nice cars, because it wasn't on attorneys, man.
12: No, it was a public defender.
13: Mm-hmm.
12: And I'm not saying, you know, look, they do a great job too, but they are kind of frowned upon in the defense world. When you're facing a big case.
13: Right.
10: Mm-hmm. Yep. But I'm sure it's going to be appealed, because the jury wasn't, there was no black people.
12: Yeah.
10: There were Asians, there were Hispanics, yes, there were white people, but there wasn't an African American on the panel, so I'm sure they'll appeal it on those grounds.
12: I mean, look, they had to pick the jury too.
10: Right.
12: And there was,
10: they get their shot.
12: There was almost 600 people that they went through.
10: Mm-hmm.
12: And everybody got to pick. Everybody got, wasn't like just the prosecution picked the jury.
10: There was just a preponderance of evidence against the guy.
13: 35 years sentence. He will serve at least 17 and a half of that. So he's 19 years old. He could be 54 when released. If he does the full.
10: Which he probably won't.
12: It's kind of sad, actually. I mean, I know that.
10: Yeah.
12: It's terrible, terrible situation, but.
10: Yes.
12: Holy cow.
10: I'm sure he regrets it now.
12: Yeah. I don't know.
10: Was it worth it to show what a tough guy you are?
13: Yeah.
10: I don't think so. Here's what happened outside the trial yesterday.
14: The judge as well in this case said it was not a case about race, but you cannot deny that just the facts of the case and what we've seen.
13: Yeah, and there we go. That's just the general atmosphere out there. Antagonizing there.
15: His wife. And the cop behind is trying its best to, hey, dude, get off his face.
10: Bizarre.
13: Alluded to when I said this. Very bizarre. Yeah, and I mean, the bizarreness continued.
10: Yeah, there's more.
14: County since 2025.
13: Is that the same one?
14: Took place,
13: no, okay? Is there not clip two?
14: And these kinds of face-to-face, emotion-rising, shouting matches really do no good, but we've seen them become more and more intense, even as this trial has progressed, even as we're talking about shouting since last week. Emotions are boring.
10: Wait, you're saying that didn't solve anything?
12: It doesn't solve a thing.
10: Huh. Are you sure they didn't come to a resolution on that?
12: I don't think they did. Now,
10: that is really weird.
12: Because I don't know. But
15: were you there?
12: I just guess I was not.
15: Then you don't know.
12: That's what I just said.
10: Then, as they say, shut up.
13: Shut up.
12: Do they say that?
10: They say that.
12: I hear that a lot from someone, that's what they say. Not they.
10: Yeah, they do. They say that. Also, the verdict was announced. And here's what that looked and sounded like.
16: Jonathan, I'm going to jump in. We do have a verdict in this case, and I am hearing that it is a guilty verdict, guilty of murder in this case of Carmelo Anthony. Brooke is moving to the camera right now as we wait for the official word. We expect that this means that they will come out and make a statement at some point.
13: Well, I mean, and I like the overhead shot there in the parking lot. I mean, the officers there did such a great job considering how tense everybody was out there.
10: Yeah.
13: And they kept the peace some way, somehow.
10: How many people were, did they estimate? Did I hear 600?
13: Oh, wow.
10: Is that what I heard?
13: I heard a couple hundred.
12: And they were ready for that many, though. I mean, they had it all blocked off and ready to go. One of my favorite parts of the story. And, you know, it's just a favorite part of the story. When the guilty verdict was read, Carmelo, he began sobbing and shaking.
13: Yeah.
12: And his lawyer said, hey, can I take him somewhere to pull himself together?
13: And the judge?
12: Judge, no. Anthony, now you're in custody of the sheriff. Things move differently now.
13: Quote, things move differently now.
10: Wow.
12: There was a big meltdown on court
13: TV. The judge
12: was
13: in control.
10: So they didn't let him go to a cry room?
13: No, he can
10: Well, he was emotional, though.
13: He's going to get a cry cell.
10: Triggered by the guilty verdict. He should have been, I don't know, put in a little room where the emotions could be shared and dealt with, and maybe we could dive back into his childhood and all those things. That didn't happen.
12: It did not.
10: Wow.
12: It did not.
10: Interesting.
12: There was a big court TV meltdown as well right after the verdict.
10: Oh, really?
12: Cut 28.
17: I mean, I'm questioning the jury. I asked him, how did you reach your verdict? How did you reach it so quickly? What happened? It was a 4-inch knife. He used it one time. He was pushed. I'm not saying that it was right, but what are you doing? How did you get this verdict? I'd want to know. My whole identity as a defense attorney would be in question, right? I'm questioning my identity right now, and I have nothing to do with this case. How could you come back like that? I would be enraged. I'm enraged right now. This is very upsetting. And then on top of it, to compound it, this dumb judge didn't allow cameras in the courtroom. What was your wisdom? What were you thinking? How you put on a robe? Are you that much of an imbecile that you won't let
10: cameras
17: in the courtroom in a case like this? This is not a rape case. This is something different. This is something that's clearly the whole community is enraged. And you knew that before the trial started. So, I mean, this is very upsetting.
10: Do we know the race of the person speaking?
13: The community is enraged.
12: We got a pretty good idea.
10: Wow. What?
12: You know, a lot of people say he was speaking truth.
10: No.
13: Hold on. The community is enraged, so therefore we must have cameras in the courtroom. Why? So you can see the jury? Is that what we're doing? So you can see the witnesses? We know that they're out there being doxxed to begin with.
10: Wow, the vast majority of the community is behind this verdict because it was clear from the beginning that they had no case for the defense.
13: Well, you should have spent some time in the old parking lot at the courthouse,
10: I guess,
13: sir.
10: So. I guess so.
13: Clip 4 will show you that some people weren't happy.
10: Okay.
18: What do you want us to do?
13: Not staff.
18: What do you want us to do at this point? What? I'm lost for words. I don't know what to do. I
10: Go
18: got
10: home.
18: Five boys. I don't know. I ain't got nothing to tell him no more. You can't walk away no more.
10: No more.
19: Rest in peace, Trayvon Martin.
20: Let me ask you this right now.
10: What? Okay. So.
20: What do you want him to do?
10: You might tell your five boys, don't kill someone.
20: Yeah.
10: And then this won't be a problem for any of them. If somebody walks up to you and touches your arm,
13: okay,
10: don't stab them in the heart. Maybe that's what you tell your five boys? I don't know. That's pretty wild. It's complex advice, and yet I really think you should try adhere to it.
13: I'm terrified that she is raising five boys, honestly.
15: So you can't tell them to walk away, Pat. That's what I heard.
10: Okay.
15: You can't
10: tell them to walk away. Jeez.
13: What do you want us to do?
10: Wow. Told 15 times to get out of the tent. I'm not moving. F y'all.
12: Do something. That's what,
10: yeah. Do something and find out. Okay. Huh. Maybe you don't go into other people's territory with that attitude. Maybe you don't carry a knife at a high school track meet. I mean, I know these are wild, wild statements.
12: Thank you. I'm pretty sure there was probably a no weapons policy.
10: Oh yeah,
12: at this track
15: grounds.
10: Yes.
15: Yeah, I can see that.
10: Yeah, I can see that.
12: I'm just guessing. Yeah. I don't know.
10: It's wild speculation on your part.
15: Wild speculation.
10: I don't even know what you're doing out there on that limb.
12: So I should probably just
10: shut up.
12: Okay,
10: like they say. Then there's another black person. This is a man who was apparently upset as well.
19: Only good cracker is a dead cracker.
13: Only good cracker is a dead cracker.
19: Only good cracker is a dead cracker.
10: Wow.
13: Cracker.
10: But that's not racist.
19: Only good cracker is a dead cracker. Only good cracker is a dead cracker.
12: Oh, my God.
13: All right, we got it. Okay.
12: I mean, just because.
13: There's nothing to say.
10: I like Ritz crackers. I like to eat them. So I think the only good Ritz cracker is one that's in my mouth that I'm chewing it and eating.
15: Do you do original or like whole wheat?
10: I like the original.
15: I do whole wheat.
10: Definitely the original.
13: Bro.
12: Yeah, you got to have the original.
10: The buttery, delicious original.
12: The people that put the whole wheat on their little cheese trays. Come on now.
10: No,
12: come
10: on. I'm sorry.
15: Never mind.
10: You belong with this crowd who just doesn't, they don't understand reality.
12: Right.
10: Yeah. So, then there was yet another angry participant outside.
13: A lot of anger issues yesterday. Yep. Uh-oh. What do you got?
21: Where are y'all white people at?
13: Where are y'all white people at?
21: If you love Austin, you would be here!
13: If you love
21: because you don't care! It's funny!
13: Where Austin Body?
21: No! Y'all don't care about Hunter! Because if you did, you would really stand in solidarity, not on mine, but right here!
13: Okay.
21: So I gotta speak for your white baby!
13: I'll tell you what she's saying. I'll translate.
21: Don't charge that baby! And make sure he tells the real story!
13: Okay, so here's what she said. This is what you missed. She's mad that white people aren't there.
21: Where are your white people?
13: And they're just online.
21: That support.
13: Where's the support?
10: Where they're supposed to be supporting the murderer? Is that?
13: No.
10: She's not contending that?
13: Because
10: she's
13: saying, okay, I'm going to go through this. You just asked her. So she's saying that the white people aren't there. Well, I don't know. Can you see how the black people that are there are acting? Why would the white people show up, lady? She's also suggesting she'll conjure up Austin's spirit so he can tell you the full story. That's what she just screamed at us.
12: Okay.
15: And then you reply back with Wakanda forever.
13: That was...
12: The only way
15: to reply back.
10: Yeah.
15: You go with chest, you cross your arms, and you say Wakanda forever. You bow your head, and then you keep walking.
12: You're good.
10: Yeah. Wow.
13: It works, huh?
10: Just the sheer insanity.
13: Honestly, where were the mental institutions rounding people up yesterday?
12: They should have been there. I saw a couple of people even worse than her.
13: Yeah.
12: And it's just amazing that they walk among us.
13: Mm-hmm.
12: But they do.
10: Cool. And it's just an indication of how difficult our task is to try to come together.
12: For sure.
10: The way we're split now.
12: For sure.
10: I mean, I don't know, in the history of the world, has there ever been a split, a divide this big? I mean, there's a chasm. We look across that chasm and I say, I'm Echerl Rachem Lichibach.
12: Thankfully.
10: In the words of the great John Kerry.
12: Which we haven't heard.
10: Which we haven't heard in a while. And oh, yeah. I think we needed to. I think that's a reminder of the chasm that exists.
15: Yeah. I love how you retweeted this, Pat, from the Babylon Bee. Mm-hmm. Nation shocked as jury rules you cannot stab someone in the heart for no reason at all.
10: That sums up the outrage.
12: It does.
10: Pretty yes. amazing.
15: You would think there was a black kid dead on the streets
10: yes.
15: as we speak.
10: Yep. And you would think that he was just slaughtered just because he happened to be black.
15: Yes.
10: And he was walking down the street.
15: Yes.
10: Nope.
13: Yeah, I'm sick and damn tired of hearing, well, we can't as black people walk anywhere. We're always living in fear. And oh my gosh, really? I think we just had exhibits A, B, and C and plenty more that we didn't play of showing you why the white people didn't show up there. My goodness, I am so sick of it. Stop it.
10: Why would the white people? What do you expect them to be doing there?
13: Making themselves targets for the insane asylum there?
10: Or maybe she's insisting that white people should be there supporting him too. I don't know.
12: Maybe.
10: I don't know.
12: Maybe.
10: But, bizarre.
12: But the people are supporting him. They were just at their job. Sorry.
15: Oh, that's true. Yesterday was a working day.
10: Yeah.
12: And the jury, you know, was out in the late morning.
10: Yeah.
12: And then they came back in the mid-afternoon.
13: Got their lunch.
12: And they came back in early evening. So everybody was, I don't know, working.
13: Yeah, I was surprised that, you know, at the 10-minute mark that the jury had been sequestered. I thought, what is taking so long? My goodness. And then I remembered the Jeffy plan. At least get lunch out of the deal.
12: They got lunch out of the deal for the first one, and then they went back for the sentencing, got another order, and then came back with the sentencing.
10: Worked out pretty well.
12: Yeah.
10: All right. I'll tell you this. If I'm going to take a supplement every day, I don't want just better numbers on a lab test once a year. I want to feel the difference. That's why I stopped wasting my time on fish oil. Kept hearing omega-3s were good for me, but I never noticed more energy, less stiffness, or real relief. So when you dig a little bit deeper, you can find Native Path Antarctic Krill Oil. This stuff is on another level. Krill oil is up to 50% more absorbable than regular fish oil, so your body can actually use it. And in head-to-head studies, krill oil beats fish oil for supporting healthy cholesterol, reducing inflammation, and easing joint pain. As you

0: Pat Gray is Unleashed.
1: Michael, welcome to the Blaze. Hi.
2: Bingo.
3: All right.
4: Yeah,
3: all right. You got it.
1: You got it.
3: just a half a cup of coffee so far?
2: And some Ritz crackers.
5: Okay. There you go. Not the wheat ones, though, bro.
2: Well, wheat.
5: Thank you.
2: Because the only good cracker
1: is a wheat cracker.
5: Thank you.
1: I see. Okay, Michael, where did your bingo happen?
2: Right here on the app, actually, from Google.
5: Android app, Pat Gray Bingo app.
1: Yep.
2: Yeah.
1: Mm-hmm.
2: It starts the second row from the left.
1: Mm-hmm.
2: Top to bottom, Keith, golly.
1: Right.
2: Pat, 15 minutes of content in 2 hours.
1: Exactly.
2: Norm McDonald, you're one of them gays.
1: Mm-hmm.
2: Pat, right there.
1: Mm-hmm.
2: And Vanilla Ice, it's not the same.
5: Not the same.
1: Thanks, Michael. Appreciate it. Thanks for listening. We got you the $30 worth of merchandise from PatGrayShop.com and a dozen cookies from Kexi.com. And congratulations. We'll do this again next week. So if you didn't win this week, you'll have another shot.
3: Still got a shot.
1: All right. So some elections last night again. And apparently Graham Plattner is, in fact, now officially the Democrat nominee.
3: He is.
1: We got that going for us, America. Jeez. I mean, it was 70% to 19%.
3: I saw 72, but whatever.
1: It's a lot. It's a lot.
5: Hmm.
1: And not even close.
3: Yeah.
1: That doesn't necessarily mean that he's going to waltz into the seat because he still has to face Susan Collins, but... I don't know. It's hard to believe that this has had, none of these scandals have had any effect on his candidacy.
5: No, and this clip from AOC, her word choice is so careful here. You got to see this, because Democrats are like, at the end of the day, we just want the seat. And I think she honestly says at the end of the day on this clip.
6: When it comes to the substance of this reporting, obviously there's a lot in that behavior that's really challenging. It's hard to stomach, in some of it. But at the end of the day, I think that
1: at the end of
6: this is a choice.
5: We need the
6: choice on the ballot is between that and a senator who's voted to take health care away from millions of Americans.
5: That's what you got.
6: That's the situation that we have to weigh.
1: She didn't vote to take health care away from millions of Americans. Is she talking about an Obamacare vote there?
5: I forget exactly which vote, but does it matter?
1: So agonizing.
5: But I love that. That's the Democrat mindset. Look.
1: Yeah.
5: Sure. Is he sexting with women and wearing Nazi tattoos and mocking those that serve in our armed forces?
1: Yes.
5: But he would vote for the government to spend money for other people's health insurance.
1: I mean, she literally said something like, at the end of the day, it's a choice. What a profound statement that is. Wait, yeah, obviously it's a choice. And you made the bad choice there. You made the wrong choice.
3: Big time. But look, is he a communist or just a socialist?
1: He claimed to be a communist.
3: This cut... shows where he was recruited by two socialists, Cut 31.
1: And it goes a little
7: point,
1: something like this.
7: You hadn't vetted Graham Plattner. You hadn't done a full scrub of who he is.
1: A full scrub.
7: How did you go about vetting him?
3: I love full scrubs.
8: Why did you? We paid a nice firm a whole chunk of money and got some stuff back. Ooh. Some of what you've seen on the news we got back. Other stuff we didn't.
9: We didn't.
7: Did the vetting process turn up the tattoo that became so controversial?
8: No.
1: No.
7: The Reddit posts, did that turn up in the vetting process?
1: Careful. Hello?
5: Careful. Careful.
8: The firm sent us a thing, and it had some of the posts, but it didn't have all of them.
7: And what did you think about that? How did you think your way through?

0: the fact that he had posted these things on social media?
1: I said none of this will or should stop him from becoming a U.S. senator.
2: No.
0: And what was your thinking there?
2: Okay.
1: I think if what the voters wanted were people who were grown in vats and had never done or said anything that they might regret their entire lives,
2: right,
1: we'd have a very different country. Part of our thesis here is that people do not want their candidates grown in vats. They want people who are real human beings.
3: Who is this guy?
1: And they want people to not look and sound like the background people who've been leading this country off a cliff for
3: Did
2: he learn to
0: Just days after this interview, more details about Plattner's past emerged.
3: Wow, that's unbelievable. That is unbelievable. At the end of the day, Americans don't want a candidate who's a good person, I guess.
4: Right.
3: That's what it kind of boils down to.
2: Yes.
3: They want somebody who's a disgusting piece of crap.
5: Thank you.
2: They want candidates who are grown in vats. They're perfect people. Leading this country off a cliff. Where did he learn to speak?
3: I don't know. It's unbelievable.
5: He has a speech impediment.
2: No, he doesn't.
5: And you're mocking the disabled.
2: No, he's a communist SOB who thinks that if he changes the way he talks, then people will be fooled. That's what it is.
3: And by the way, just to drive home the point, in a 2021 post on Reddit, Graham Plattner said, "I got older and became a communist." Pretty clear. Pretty cool. Yeah. Pretty clear right there.
4: Because, look, that's what happens.
3: He's also said in posts, he referred to himself as a vegetable-growing, psychedelics-taking socialist. And his time in the military radicalized him. Oh, well, good.
2: All right. Wait, did you read the quote? I was catching up on his quotes over here. I got older and became a communist. You have that one?
3: Yeah, I just read it.
2: That's what I'm checking, because it's intertwined with other stuff. How he's saying cops are bastards. Still got my guns because I don't trust the fascist. Act politely. And let's see here. My gosh.
3: Then this year, he said, "I'm not a communist. I'm not a socialist.
2: Okay.
3: I own a small business."
2: Uh-huh.
3: Okay.
2: But you got older and you became a communist.
3: Right.
2: And now that you realize, oh, crap, I have to adult this guy.
3: Wait, I'm running for office in America. Maybe I should deny being a communist and a socialist. Despicable. It's unbelievable. Meanwhile, the SPLC, the Southern Poverty Law Center president, was asked about Graham Plattner by Brandon Gill yesterday.
6: Do you think that this should disqualify him politically from serving in the Senate?
7: Again, I'm not sure where the line of questions is going. The SPLC, if you're asking me, I'm sorry.
6: Go ahead.
7: If you're asking me if the SPLC opposes Nazis and Nazi symbols, the answer is yes.
6: Yep. Okay. The SPLC has referred to this same tattoo as a racist skinhead symbol and tattoo. You can see the resemblance there. You wouldn't want somebody with a tattoo like that in the Senate.
7: No.
3: Okay.
2: That is awesome. He's so good, Brandon. Freaking awesome.
3: I'm surprised you actually got a real answer out of him.
4: I know.
3: No.
4: There's another line of questioning he had where he didn't get a real answer.
2: I mean,
4: there were a couple of yes and no's. And I don't know that I sent it in, but it was just, you know.
2: Well, we've got a lot from him yesterday. That's for sure.
4: Oh, awesome.
3: On the SPLC president?
2: Oh, yeah.
3: Yeah. Yeah, and as long as we're there, we might as well do this one as well, because he was asked about pro-lifers by Brandon Gill.
6: Your organization said that restricting and banning abortion is a tool of that the far right uses to maintain white supremacy. Do you believe that pro-lifers are white supremacists?
2: Listen to this.
7: I believe that reproductive liberty is...
6: Do you believe that pro-lifers are white supremacists?
2: Read it.
7: I will tell you what I believe if you're asking.
6: Yes or no?
7: I can't answer that question yes or no.
6: I don't think that pro-lifers are white supremacists. Do you?
7: What I think is that reproductive liberty is a right that every woman should enjoy. Okay.
6: How many babies in the United States that are aborted are black?
3: Yeah, good question. Excellent.
6: About 40% of abortions nationwide are of black babies. Blacks represent about 13% of the population. Does that sound like something a white supremacist would oppose?
3: That's great.
7: What I would say again is that SPLC supports reproductive liberty.
6: Calling somebody a white supremacist is a pretty serious charge, isn't it? I would think you would be able to defend that if your organization says that.
3: Uh-huh.
6: You clearly seem unable to.
3: Clearly.
7: Mr. Gill, I'm not sure why you would think I'm able to do anything.
6: Because you're the president of the SPLC, which labels pro-lifers as racists.
7: Well,
6: does your organization just hurl around epithets like that without any justification?
3: Yes. Yeah. And the answer to that is yes.
4: And what's his face got involved in that too? Jamie Raskin. They got into a duel back and forth over questioning and time.
3: We're not too far away from an actual duel.
4: I know.
3: With pistols.
4: We're
3: not that
4: soon.
3: Far away.
4: I want it to happen soon.
3: Wow.
2: So maybe when we have that big UFC thing coming up, is that this weekend? Sunday? When is it?
4: Yeah,
2: Out in front of the White House? Maybe we can get a few congressmen to take on each other in there.
4: Well, he's not going to take it down, so it's going to be up there.
2: They
4: could continue to use it.
2: I'd like to see some of them guys duke it out.
3: That's a great point by Brandon Gill, though. That needs to be brought up a lot more. Because it's so disproportionate, the number of blacks who are aborted compared to whites. And there's plenty of whites being and Hispanics and Asians being aborted.
4: Right.
3: But 40% of abortions come from blacks when they're 13% of the population. It's unbelievable. In New York City, and we've given you this stat before, there are more black children aborted than born.
4: Right.
3: It's staggering. And then you're going to call the people that don't support that racists? Fascinating.
4: That is
3: shows you what a joke of an organization the SPLC is. Pathetic. Then Chip Roy took a shot at him. Daryl Issa. We'll get into that. And, of course, we got to chew the fat with Jeffy next.

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10: All right, we got some tweets here. Sarah Barrett tweets, "My brother didn't get a cry room when sent to prison. When he got into fights in prison, they sent him to a tougher prison. Time to get tough or die, Carmelo."
11: You're not allowed to carry knives into prison.
10: No.
11: Carmelo, sorry to tell you that.
10: And if you challenge somebody in prison to screw around and find out, you might not like the result there in prison either. Touch me and find out. Oh, okay.
12: If he's having a little hard time trying to get the new environment, he can call me.
10: I
12: can
10: spend time in prisons all the time with your ministry.
12: Yeah. Mm-hmm. There.
10: From Huckleberry, "The Democrat Party has controlled black communities for decades across the USA and has destroyed them all. The actions of Carmelo Anthony and the reactions from Carmelo Anthony's family is proof of that." Furion Energy tweets, "No, ma'am, we don't ally with our race. We believe we're all individuals. You've just been taught that your race is your identity. Till you break that, you'll never be free."
11: Yep.
10: True enough. True dat.
13: Yeah.
10: Gen X kid, only good cracker would be a Kexi cracker.
11: Okay.
10: Think about it.
13: Think about it. Yeah, for sure, think about it. Great point.
10: And speaking of think about it, let's chew the fat with Jeff.
13: Oh, man.

0: as he pleases.
1: Yeah, let's wrap it up.
2: And then all the right. End of the song.
1: Yeah. Yes, yeah. Mm-hmm. Thank you.
2: Mm-hmm.
1: Thank you.
2: That's an oldie. Happy to do it.
3: That's an oldie.
1: Beautiful.
3: Oldie bit of goodie.
1: Beautiful version.
3: It was actually one of the squares on bingo this week, but doesn't matter now.
1: Because we already had a bingo.
3: Had a winner.
0: So. And he still did it.
3: Wow. Still did it.
0: So it was organic. Bonus. So it is organic.
3: Mm-hmm.
1: Well,
3: yeah, a little bonus. That's right.
1: Not really. I'm still waiting. I'm sitting here waiting every day. I haven't received my Taylor Swift, Travis Kelce wedding invitation yet.
3: Oh, wow. Really?
1: I want to know.
3: It's this weekend.
1: What's the deal? Well,
3: Keith, you got yours, right?
4: Of course I got mine.
3: Yeah.
1: It is this weekend?
3: Yeah. I got mine.
1: Originally.
4: I got my tux.
3: And a plus one.
4: Yep.
1: Originally, they said it was going to be this weekend, and then I thought it moved. I thought they changed it to the July 4th weekend,
4: okay.
1: July 3rd, that Friday before the 4th.
4: Well, Pat and I know when it moved to, but we're not at liberty to discuss.
3: Yeah. It says don't talk to anybody else about
4: press, you know, and
3: when the wedding is.
4: Paparazzi and whatnot.
1: We know that Selena Gomez is going to be there. I mean, Selena's a girl.
3: Uh-huh.
1: But
3: what about Blake Lively?
1: She's out.
3: Oh, no, really?
1: Blake's out. As far as we know,
4: Blake did something not get common with her.
3: Wow.
1: Blake did it. Right? I know. Maybe we can commiserate together, Blake.
3: Mm-hmm.
1: I'm here for you. So, all right. And there were some written invitations that went out that didn't have plus one. Some people were a little mad.
3: Oh.
1: And then, I think she's taken to just calling everybody.
0: Also, check your spam folder for calls.
4: Oh, yeah, you could do that, Jim.
0: Because if it's not registered on your phone, it may come in as a spam call.
1: It comes up on my screen when they call.
0: Yeah, but it might say spam risk.
1: It might be a spam, yeah.
3: Yeah.
1: Mm-hmm. Oh, darn it, I got a couple of those, too.
0: Yes, you do.
3: That might be the problem right there.
1: Oh,
3: could be the problem.
1: Taylor, use the number that I gave you.
4: Okay.
0: What? The little burner phone?
1: Yeah, use that phone. Four headlines from the past, I don't know, 7 to 10 days that will make some feel good and others are not so much. Four headlines. Judge halts Trump snap funding restrictions in lawsuit by 20 states. Headline number two. Rhode Island judge rules Trump administration is anti-immigrant and bans block on asylum seekers from terrorist harboring nations. Headline number three. Judge vacated President Trump's policy of charging $100,000 for an H-1B visa. Mm. Headline number four. We're going to challenge the court, the district court, rules that the Trump administration unlawfully banned transgender troops. So we just continue to fight everything. That's not even to mention the Kennedy Trump Center or the Trump Kennedy Center. That's not to mention the dance hall that we're building. The wing. I mean, they just continue to
4: frustrating.
1: Pile on.
3: Yep,
1: it's very frustrating. Very, very frustrating. And as we talked about this, he's given up now on the Trump Kennedy Center.
3: Yeah.
1: Which, I mean, I can understand that there's only so many battles he can fight, but Mr. President, you fought for all of this stuff. Don't just give up. Come on, man. We got your back. Let's go. Archie IQ. No, we're not new. In fact, it's been in the AI field for about 8 years, but they used a house model with IBM stuff in it, and that wasn't good enough for their needs. So they hired Google, who uses NVIDIA to service out their project, and they started this 3 years ago, and they found out that Google is behind this whole project. They're currently, McDonald's is running Archie in 5 stores, having processed over 1 million transactions with about 90% orders completed without human escalations. So they're looking to test every McDonald's in the U.S. is getting their Google Edge Cloud Blades already installed in anticipation of the rollout. Archie is also going to assist drive-thru orders, act as a master brain to help managers run a better restaurant. It's like a personal assistant that alerts you to potential bottleneck issues. And this is probably what you're going to find at the drive-thru. Maybe even in the store.
5: Welcome back. Bienvenidos. Please share your mobile code or start your order now.
6: Can I have the Huntress meal?
5: Was that with Hunter sauce and demon sauce?
6: Yes.
5: Was that with Coke?
6: Orange soda.
5: Anything else for you today?
6: Apple juice.
5: What else can I get for you?
6: Psych barbecue sauce.
5: Anything else for you today?
6: That's it.
5: Yep. Your total is $12.60.
1: Okay, that's good enough. I mean, that's RTIQ. And the good thing is it's got facial recognition. You saw that. Remembers you when you come back. You pull up. They also equipped with license plate readers. Not sure why we have that, but we do. And it shows that for the repeat customers, they have a recall because of the license plate and the facial recognition technology. So would you like your
0: Wait, is
1: usual?
0: This McDonald's or the CIA headquarters?
1: Yeah, both.
0: Oh, okay, got
1: both.
0: It.
1: Exciting times. RTIQ. I love it. You don't have to deal with humans. I mean, that's one good thing, actually.
3: Yeah. Nobody asking you, how's your day going so far?
1: I bet you some of the RTIQs will ask that.
3: Probably.
1: Yeah,
3: probably.
1: The World Cup kicks off. North America officially gets the ball rolling on the biggest sporting event tomorrow. 4 dozen teams are competing in the Men's World Cup this year, with matches spread across the U.S., Canada, and Mexico through July 19th. Security is a huge issue. According to Extract One Technologies CEO Peter Evans, the 2026 World Cup will be hosted across 16 venues, 11 that also host NFL games. 48 teams playing 104 matches. Security measures will be on steroids, really, due to the mix of international fans, unfamiliarity with local transit, and heightened political tensions. Expectations include multiple layers of screening, coordination with FIFA, local law enforcement, agencies like ICE, strict access controls. Director of White House Task Force for FIFA, Andrea Giuliani, tells Fox and Friends, Brian Kilmeade, a little of what to expect.
7: This is going to be like 78 Super Bowls, both from the security perimeter, also from a counter-UAS perspective. So last year, 5 events in the United States of America had counter-drone measures. All 78 matches, including a fan fest in every single city, will have that. We want to make sure more than anything this is going to be safe and secure.
1: There you have it. They want to make sure that it's going to be safe and secure.
4: Robot dogs, right?
1: Oh, yeah, everywhere. And the drones, the drone technology. FIFA predicts the week-long soccer tournament could inject billions. You saw the Fox roll there say they're expected to be over $30 billion into the host nation's economies. Well, I mean, we already know that escorts are experiencing a spike in bookings ahead of the arrival of the 1.2 million soccer fans from around the globe in greater New York alone. All the other FIFA cities are experiencing the same spike in fans looking for a little business between matches. And they believe, and I will tell you this, they believe in event pricing as well. So whether you're doing legal or illegal businesses, you're going to be up and to the right as far as what you're charging, because they all want a whole lot more money. This map from the Wall Street Journal shows the team's base camp, all the teams, and where they will travel to. Just an interesting look, I thought, fascinating, of the 16 venues, 48 teams, 104 matches. Plus where you can, you know, find a little FIFA business, just to, you know, follow the map. Just a fascinating look at where these teams are staying and where they're flying to for the events.
0: And I got one more map for you, because I know I sent it to you guys via text. Go for it, Joe. Here, all the red circles, that's airspace closed because of the FIFA World Cup.
4: Oh, are they training at those places?
0: I have no idea why, but all those circle spots, there's about 11 of them. That means the airspace is closed, no drones, no flights.
1: Huh. So we're not sure what that really means, but they're closing them.
0: Well, I know it said, the code said it's because of the World Cup.
4: Does it say how long, like what the window is?
0: Oh, yes. Are you ready for the window? Mm-hmm. Here, let me get that. I believe it's July 7/21. It will end at 7/21.
1: Yeah, because FIFA's over at 7/19 in the last game, so makes sense. Vice President Vance has gone back to his roots. He has put up a chicken coop. He's one of your people, Chris Cruz.
4: Okay.
1: He's put up, now, before you show the pictures, I just want you to imagine, we've seen Chris's chicken coop.
0: Wait, why do you say it like that?
1: We still have a senior chicken coop.
0: Okay.
1: But this coop made by Carolina Coops, an American-owned small business, which has been in business for 18 years. And there's one picture with the owner in it because he's proud of it. After putting up the coop for the vice president and the vice president's kids. Now, this is what you call a chicken coop, my friends.
4: Wow.
1: Do we not have the separate pictures? There we go. Thank you.
4: Can we live in there? Holy crap. Mm.
1: That there, my friends, is a chicken coop.
4: Yeah.
0: I will say this. My chickens will not know what to do if they see that coming. My chickens are ghetto. Like
4: ghetto chickens.
0: They live on the number streets. This is like, this is Westlake status here. Uh-huh. This is Westlake's chickens.
1: This is the avenues.
0: Yes, thank you. This is the avenues,
1: yeah,
0: yes.
1: Not the numbers. That's awesome.
3: Yeah.
1: So, but I mean, really, while the house is nice, there's still chickens.
0: My understanding is that JD is going to be the one taking care of the chickens.
1: No, it's for the kids and stuff.
0: No, but he said it. He's like, I'll be the one taking care of the chickens.
3: Hmm.
0: So, how much, Pat? How much will you pay for a dozen of
1: vice president eggs?
3: $1.50 a dozen.
1: Really?
3: Yeah.
1: That's how much you'd pay.
3: That's how much I'd pay. $1.50.
0: I was about to say, you know, maybe $10. I'll give you $10 for a dozen.
1: No way.
3: A dozen eggs?
1: $1.50. You're lucky I'm in this.
3: Yeah. Right.
1: There you go.
3: Right.
1: Yeah, I'm with you.
3: Mm-hmm.
1: Maybe two. Maybe I raised you two. That's it. Be sure to subscribe to the show, blazetv.com/Pat. 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So we're going to give you a little preview of what we expect from the movie. 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

0: anybody been following the court injunctions and the suspension of quarterback Brendan Sorsby from Texas Tech?
1: Pat, you cannot get me away from the TV. Right now.
0: That's what I thought. I knew you'd be up on this. I knew you'd have really strong opinions on this.
1: I should be going between Carmelo and this one.
0: Yeah.
1: But this one has been like
0: it's bigger,
1: edge
0: right?
1: of my seat.
0: Yeah.
2: Edge of your seat. Okay, yeah.
0: The guy gambled on his own team.
2: Mm-hmm.
0: He placed something like 6,000 bets. And they were illegal. He indulged in underage gambling, identity fraud and account sharing, illegal out-of-state proxies, and betting on his own team. Supposedly, he bet on his own team, but never against them.
2: Heard that one before.
0: But so he was suspended for the season. He was ruled ineligible. Well, a judge just jumped into that fray and said, nope, there's an injunction on your ruling.
2: Yep.
0: Oh.
3: There's an injunction. I mean, like, that he could play?
0: Yes. Yeah. He was ruled ineligible earlier by the NCAA, but a judge just
3: overruled
0: said
3: that.
0: He can play.
3: Is the judge a graduate of Texas Tech?
2: Oh, he's in Tarrant County. He's right here in DFW.
0: Yeah,
3: very
0: yeah.
3: possible.
2: And you got
3: yeah.
2: the University of Georgia and University of Nebraska saying none of our teams are going to be playing Texas Tech.
0: Oh, wow.
3: Stop it.
0: Yep. I know. That's a little far.
3: Stop it.
0: I wouldn't do that. But, okay. I mean, the Big 12 might take some action. Maybe they'll suspend him.
3: They have to do something.
0: Got to do something, right?
2: He'll be overruled, too.
0: I mean, I guess we learned from this episode that your actions have no consequences. None. You just do whatever you want. Illegal activity, that's fine. Don't worry about it. Because it would hurt you too much if we don't let you play this year. So no problem at all for Brendan Sorsby, I guess. Pretty amazing. More coming up.
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0: Welcome. Thanks for joining us. You know, something the president gets almost no credit for is Trump RX, which I think is fantastic.
3: Right.
0: And he just expanded it this week to over 800 medications. So there's a pretty good chance if you take something and you still pay a lot of it with your insurance or you don't have insurance, you got to go try that out. Every president for the last 50 years has talked about sky-high drug prices. Only one did anything about it. And that is Donald J. Trump. I don't care how much you hate Donald Trump. There's no way to spin this poorly. You can't spin this in a bad way. And that's why they just don't talk about it. Then.
3: And there you have it.
0: You know, they claim to care so much about average Americans, and then they won't promote this because they don't want Trump. They don't want to give any credit to Trump, and you kind of have to because nobody else has done this, and he even partnered with dummies on the left.
3: Yeah,
0: like Mark Cuban.
3: Yeah.
0: I mean, you know, it's pretty amazing.
3: We heard The View complain about, he's going to be making money from this. He's going to be making
0: Even on The View, they got pushback on that.
3: Yeah, absolutely. And the only reason Cuban is involved is obviously his company is doing kind of the same thing. Mm-hmm. And when you go to Trump RX and then you get a drug that was going, that you were going to get through Cuban's app, then he gets a cut from that. So, but it's based on how much, you know, so if you, the more they sell, the more money he makes. Mm-hmm. But here's the thing. He's not doing it for free.
0: Mm-hmm.
3: But Trump is the only one that gets the hit.
0: Mm-hmm. It's amazing.
3: It is.
0: It's really interesting. But if you have medication that's super expensive, this could really help. You should check it out and see what happens. I tried to go yesterday and it wouldn't load. So I don't know if there's just so many people hitting on the site.
3: Oh.
0: But I wanted to see if my meds were on it.
1: Can you tell me the med? I have it up.
0: It's Trump RX.
1: No, like what med are you looking for?
0: Oh.
3: Well, well, like your business.
0: Yeah, I mean, get into my meds.
2: As HIPAA laws, as Jeffy calls it.
3: Yeah, thank you.
0: Cocaine. See if they have cocaine available.
3: Ooh, I'd like to have
2: just
3: that.
2: Just to check, Pat. Did you?
3: I'm good with it. Make sure it's the pharmaceutical grade.
0: Uh-huh. Okay.
1: Sorry, the closest I could get you is potassium chloride.
0: Okay, no.
2: Just to make sure, did you do TrumpRx.com or TrumpRx.gov? Because .gov is the site.
0: I might have done .com. Maybe that's why. Yeah. Huh. I just assumed people were jumping in there to see if their meds were on it since they just announced the extra 800.
3: Right.
0: I don't know.
3: Well, that's a lot, though.
0: That's a lot. Yeah. So I'm guessing most meds are covered on that?
1: I think so, because I'm looking in here. They've got some. I love how none of the medication have the actual picture of the label. It's just a silhouette.
0: All right, so back to the SPLC, the Southern Poverty Law Center hearing yesterday. The president of the SPLC was answering questions from a lot of different legislators, Chip Roy being one of them. Here's how that went.
15: How many extremist Islamic groups do you have of the 1,500 or so organizations you have on your hate map?
16: Again, anyone can go to our website.
15: My office has been looking over it. We can't really find one.
16: Again, it is the SPLC's.
15: You think SPLC could provide us a list of the Islamic-oriented groups that you have on your hate map?
16: Mr. Roy, we don't target any group because of its religion.
15: Really?
0: That's a lie.
16: I want to be clear about that.
15: Really?
0: That's a lie.
16: Yes, that's exactly right. We target no group because of its religion.
0: It's a bald-faced lie.
16: We target groups because they express statements and engage in activities that demean and vilify.
15: So you brought up LGBTQ groups So you brought up LGBT groups a minute ago. So you think there's a bunch of Islamic groups that are pro-LGBTQ? Is that the position of the SPLC? I just want to make sure the record is reflecting that.
2: Great.
0: There's just no defense for this organization.
2: Nope.
0: It's just garbage.
3: Has been for a long time.
0: Yeah. And
3: now we know what we all assumed for years or presumed for years. And it's, you know, there's no defending it at all.
0: They traffic in hate. They are the hate group.
3: He knows it.
0: He knows it for a fact.
3: He's been deep pocketing checks for years.
0: Yep. Can you believe CARE's not on it? No Islamic organizations are on it. I mean, sounds like it anyway. I haven't looked at the entire list.
3: My man Chip Roy, who now is going to be out of a job soon, the lame duck, should have came on the show, Chip.
0: Might have made the difference.
3: I think
0: you
3: we
0: don't could know.
3: Have pushed you over the edge over Mays Middleton, but nope.
0: So Daryl Issa took his turn as well.
17: Mr. Fair, I don't want you to be left out of this conversation. Your organization has labeled Dr. King and Charlie Kirk and others. Do you regret that? Will you recant it? Or are you going to double down and say that these people, including the martyred Charlie Kirk, in fact, somehow deserve to be on your hate list for their constantly talking about bringing people together, talking about the teachings of the Bible and the like?
16: Congressman Issa, as I said in my statement.
17: Now, wait a second. No. I heard your statement. Well, I only want an answer to your question in the 11 seconds left. Well, are you going to recant, yes or no? And if you're not going to, please don't tell me it's because now you're under charges. Your organization did it as much as 16 years ago. Will you take back any part of that, or is your hate list stand as your position of your organization as it's head today?
16: The SPLC will continue to expose hate and extremism.
17: Okay, we'll take that as the list stands.
0: You should take it as that.
3: Yes.
2: I mean, Charlie Kirk was assassinated, and he was on your hate list.
0: Mm-hmm. David Barton was on their hate list. David Barton.
1: Wait. From Wall Builders?
0: Yes.
3: Yeah.
1: He was just here yesterday, and he hugged me. So should I just, like, reported him?
2: Could you feel the hate? Could you feel the hate when he hugged you?
1: I felt the hate. He was really strong.
0: See? Yeah.
1: For a 70-plus-year-old man.
0: Then Jim Jordan, who only makes appearances at hearings, apparently. Cause,
3: that's for sure.
0: I mean, where is he the rest of the time? But here he is. He's good at this. And he talked about the SPLC and the Biden administration relationship.
18: Field Source 37, the guy at the Charlottesville rally, helped plan that rally, coordinate transportation there, was paid to attend. After the event, again, after the event where a lady was killed, the Southern Poverty Law Center almost tripled their income. $51 million to $133 million. Mm. After they were coordinated the hate that took place at that crazy rally. You run a scam, you become the standard, you don't get prosecuted, and you make a ton of money.
0: Hmm.
18: They got $800 million assets, $700 million in an endowment. Such a deal.
2: Such a deal.
3: Such a deal. Such a deal. I sent in one clip of him. It's like 5 minutes long. There's no need to play it. But it's just him on his opening statement talking about all the money. That the S was, I mean, it's incredible, amazing, and he gave a little bit of it there. They've been deep pocketing some serious money.
0: Well, let's hear a little portion of it.
3: It's 23.
0: Cut 23.
18: Mr. Fair, did the Southern Poverty Law Center use donor money to have field sources attend extremist rallies across the country?
16: Mr. Chairman,
18: it's a simple question. Did you use your donor money for that purpose?
16: We used donor money.
18: So yes or no?
16: Paid confidential informants to infiltrate extremist organizations.
18: Did the Southern Poverty Law Center use donor dollars to have field sources host extremist rallies throughout the country?
16: Not to my knowledge.
18: That's not what the indictment says. Did the Southern Poverty Law Center use donor dollars to have field sources grow existing chapters of extremist groups?
16: Mr. Chairman,
0: just answer the question.
18: Question, Mr. Fair. Did you use donor money for the purpose I just read? I'm reading straight from the superseding indictment.
16: And Mr. Chairman, the indictment will be managed and responded to by counsel in the criminal case that's
18: pending. Just answered a question from Mr. Raskin concerning the indictment. He asked you, did field sources send information to the FBI that help with things? You answered that question.
19: That's a matter of public knowledge.
16: That's in our public filing.
3: Shut up, Jamie.
18: Did the Southern Poverty Law Center use donor money to have field sources create new chapters of extremist groups?
16: Again, Mr. Chairman.
18: Did the Southern Poverty Law Center use donor money to recruit new individuals into those extremist groups?
16: I assume you don't want me to answer since you're not giving me time to answer.
18: No, I'm giving you time to answer because that's a yes. Did you use your donor's money for that purpose, yes or no?
16: Again, those issues will be resolved.
0: I can't. All right. I mean, it's unbelievable. There's no good answer here because they've been caught red-handed in this thing. They've been completely exposed, and there's no good answer, at least on his part, that he can give that shows the SPLC in a good light. It can't be done. Alveda King spoke yesterday at this hearing.
3: Yeah, she was there. They had brought her in.
0: Yep. And
3: she was great.
0: These were her opening remarks.
20: I reject hatred. I reject white supremacy. I reject any ideology that seeks to elevate one group of people above another. But I also reject the notion that Americans who hold traditional Christian beliefs should be treated as threats or terrorists simply because we disagree with a prevailing political thought. Today, I still have a dream. I dream that one day we will move beyond black power and white power and embrace God's power and human dignity. I dream that Americans will one day see each other not as enemies, but as neighbors. I dream that we will hear each other, see each other, and recognize that every human life has value from the womb to the tomb and beyond. We are, as scripture teaches, as science testified, one blood, one human race. And if we remember that truth, we can build a future worthy of the sacrifices made by those who came before us. We must speak out for truth and against the forces that would manufacture hate, fear, division, and violence simply to line their pockets and further their political ambitions. Thank you. God bless America. And I look forward to your questions. Thank you so much. God bless you.
18: Thank you. God bless you. Well done.
0: Love her. I love her. She used to hang out with us.
3: A spent a lot of time. She was she was frequented this building often.
0: She did.
3: She's very nice.
0: She's fantastic. If you don't remember, she's the niece of Martin Luther King. So she's pretty powerful.
3: Mm. And the left never hate her.
0: Yeah, right.
2: Exactly.
0: Right, because she doesn't play their game.
2: Jamie Raskin included.
0: And here is Raskin taking on Alveda King.
19: And they won $25 million.
20: So do you pay the same people to do the bomb and then go and comfort the people from being bombed? You pay the same people to do both jobs? That's kind of fraud to me. That's weird and chaotic and confusing.
19: Well, Dr. King, I don't think there's any allegation that anybody who was working with the Southern Poverty Law Center bombed anyone. Do you have information to that effect?
20: Because I don't personally, but outside agitators did bomb our house in 63 and then ran back and took off the Ku Klux Klan sheets and put on police things and ran up in the yard.
19: Well,
20: it
19: that's
20: the same people. It was crazy.
19: I'm with you, and that's a statement about the racism of that police force working with the Ku Klux Klan.
20: Hey, y'all pay both of them to do the double jobs. Yep. SPLC does. Really?
0: Right.
20: You hire them to do the bombing, then
19: you're asserting a lot of things.
20: Bombing? That's weird.
19: Dr. King, you're asserting a lot of things under oath, and you haven't brought the evidence with you. So
20: I'll get some for you.
19: Okay, please. Bring us the evidence, and I'll yield back to you, Mr. Chairman.
20: I'll get some for you.
0: You don't want none of that, Jamie.
3: She's not taking that.
0: Nope.
3: I don't.
0: Nope.
3: But Jasmine
0: fantastic.
3: Didn't realize it either.
0: No. These people are too stupid to realize it, but here's what happened there.
21: You want to tell people of color who is fighting for who? People of color do not feel comfortable or welcomed within your party. That's why you have to parade someone who has the name Dr. King attached to them so that people can be confused, because I have been reading the comments online and people are like, who is this Dr. King? Because you want them to believe that somehow she espouses who Dr. King was.
3: Oh, wow. I should cut it off there.
0: Mm.
3: Oh, no. Let's see. Go.
0: Did Alveda come back at her?
3: Yeah, I don't know. But she also goes after Charlie Kirk. Jasmine Crockett does. And I will say this, since Jasmine is a lame duck, another lame duck sitting there, starting to balloon out a little bit, Jazz. diet, still important for you. Okay, just saying.
0: Yeah. Thanks for saying it.
3: That 27.
2: Don't give up.
0: Yeah. Mm-hmm.
3: Where you play.
21: I know some of y'all are, caping for Charlie Kirk.
0: Because
21: I done heard y'all talk about his organization over and over and over. So I'm not going to play with anybody who's going to play with my time. So I'm going directly to Miss McCord. Professor, let me put some respect on your name. All right. If I see a black pilot, I'm going to be like, boy, I hope he's qualified. Does that sound like a hater or not?
22: That sounds like a racial stereotype.
21: Okay, sounds good to me. We made a huge mistake when we passed the Civil Rights Act in the mid-1960s.
3: These are Charlie
22: Sounds
3: Kirk
22: like someone
3: views.
22: Who still adheres to racist views.
21: Okay. America has freedom of religion, of course, but we should be frank. Large, dedicated Islamic areas are a threat to America.
2: Yeah.
22: That is someone who can't accept that America is a multiracial, multi-religious place.
0: Okay, I can't take it. It's somebody who can't accept the fact that they're telling us they're going to take over our nation, that there's going to be Muslims in every house in America.
3: We have to.
0: That's what we can't accept.
3: We have to.
2: Right.
3: We have to reassign Islam.
0: Yeah.
2: Yeah, absolutely. Political movement.
3: Yes.
2: Absolutely. And the civil rights thing. I mean, on my podcast, I broke down for 7 minutes all of the ways the black community has been damaged by the Civil Rights Act. So, I mean, that Charlie Kirk quote out of context, calling him a racist, is completely unacceptable. Mm-hmm. But the DEI pilot situation that she talked about, Wesley Hunt himself responded to that.
21: If I see a black pilot, yep, I'm going to be like, boy, I hope he's qualified. Does that sound like a hater or not?
22: That sounds like a racial stereotype.
21: Okay, sounds good to me.
4: I had a previous colleague that talked about seeing a black pilot and what that would mean to Charlie Kirk's comments. And funny, black pilot here, by the way. I actually went to fly school, West Point graduate, learned how to fly the Apache helicopter, went to fly school in 2005. You see, there was no DEI. We just simply competed with everyone else, and I was selected, fought in combat, went on to fly 55 combat air missions, and nobody gave a damn what I looked like because I got there on merit. What DEI does, mm-hmm, is it lowers standards based, right, on race and based on gender.
0: Boom. Good.
2: Boy, he would have made a hell of a senator, huh?
0: Sure would have.
3: You let that go, bro. He didn't win.
0: You didn't do enough, Keith. You didn't do enough.
3: We've covered this.
0: Yeah, we did. And maybe we need to continue to recover.
3: I think so.
0: Because was he going door to door handing out flyers?
3: I think
0: no.
3: So. If he's not going to let it go.
5: You did graffiti do the walls.
0: It's on you. It's on you, my friend. Are you being lied to? Yes. 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
3: So, President Trump told Fox News yesterday that he's close to hitting Iran's power plants and bridges. Now we've been close to that before, and it was put off, and so maybe it'll be put off again. I don't know, but he says he's close to it.
4: Now, at the same time, the vice president said we could be seeing a deal within a week or within a few months.
3: So, within a week or within a few months? Why don't we throw in years there, too? Oh, it could be within a week or a few months. Or maybe just a matter of years.
5: Was he attending to the chickens when he said this?
4: Yeah. It sounds like, it sounds like chaos, doesn't it?
3: Could it be decades? Could it maybe be decades? I wonder.
5: Can't be decades?
3: Okay, Jeffy's telling us it can't be decades.
5: We won't allow that.
4: And of course, in the middle ceasefire, we just had an Apache helicopter shot down.
3: And that's why we're hitting them back now.
5: We better do it fast. Mm-hmm. We've already passed my line in the sand.
3: Yeah. Okay. We're coming up on mine.
4: Yeah, we've passed both of mine.
3: Wasn't it the 4th of July for me?
4: Yes, it was, I think.
3: Yeah.
6: I'm in August, so I'm safe.
4: You're safe.
3: I don't think you are. I'm safe. Dang.
6: But speaking of the pilots, go ahead and put it up. Last night, rescue of the two pilots marks the first time the U.S. used a
4: drone boat?
6: A drone boat in a real-world mission.
3: And it got there before actual humans did.
6: Humans were on this boat and rescued the two pilots.
3: And it only took 2 hours.
5: It took 2 hours?
3: They're in the water for two hours. That's a long time, man. Sure is.
5: I didn't realize I know the Strait of Hormuz is not just a tiny little river.
3: Mm-hmm. It looks that way on maps, but it's not.
5: It's not.
3: It's not.
5: It's not. There's a little creek, babbling.
3: Babbling little brook.
5: Yeah. But come on, man.
3: Yeah, I know.
5: Holy cow.
3: I know.
6: My next question is, why can't we have those sea drones, escort boats?
5: Yes.
3: Mm-hmm.
4: I don't know.
3: Yeah.
4: I don't know the answer.
5: There were reports that we were.
3: You got to ask Pete about that.
6: Pistol Pete?
3: Yeah. Mm-hmm. So... put in a call. I'm sure he'll call you right back. He's busy right now.
4: Well,
3: so
4: I'm glad there wasn't.
5: Tell him you got a pizza for him.
4: I'm glad there wasn't a risk of human lives to go and rescue them.
3: Yeah,
4: but yeah. It does seem like a while out there.
3: It does seem like a long time in the water.
5: Sure does. Mm.
3: 2 hours
5: after being wandering shot down.
3: Yeah. It's a little scary. We got some tweets here. Just an old guy with a mic. Is that directed toward...
4: No, Stryker 1B. No, that's not. I think that's him.
3: Okay, that's him.
4: That's him.
3: I hope so. I hope he's not casting aspersions here at us.
4: I mean, there's other people that
3: Jeff Fisher.
5: Don't you look at me, my friend.
3: So the SPLC paid hate groups to hate, kind of like the National Diabetes Association paying Hostess to make more Twinkies. Makes sense to me.
5: It's exactly
3: not.
5: Right.
3: That's crazy.
5: That's the truth, though.
3: It's nuts. Frank Johnson's alter ego. For your information, it would take every man, woman, and child in the nation sending in an additional $3,000 every year for over 30 years just to pay off the national debt. So all 330 million of us pay an extra $3,000 every year for 30 years, and we can get this thing paid off.
5: I am so sick of hearing about the debt.
3: Are you?
5: Just let it go.
3: Yeah, because... There's nonstop talk about our debt, isn't there?
4: I'm a big fan of inflation.
5: Every time I turn around, gotta get the debt down. Whack!
3: Nobody ever even mentions that.
5: They're just gonna make it go away.
3: Are they?
5: Okay. It's just gonna go away.
3: All right.
5: It's not even a thing. It's just a.
6: It's not even real.
5: It's not even real.
4: Not even real.
3: My hands are small, Sasquatch tweets. What will happen first? The Taylor Swift Travis Kelce wedding or Pat's house being finished?
5: Oh, man.
3: Sadly, I think we all know the answer to that.
5: That's a good polymarket.
4: They may be divorced before your house is finished.
3: And they might. It very well could be. All right, more coming up.
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0: 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Bat Unleashed on Twitter. On Fox News is one of the Waltons today, one of the Walton grandkids.
1: The grandson.
0: The grandson of the... Man, how would you like to be part of that family? For generations.
1: I looked over, it says grandson of Walmart founder. I immediately
0: hated him. You don't have to do a thing.
1: I immediately hated him.
0: Yeah, well, obviously.
2: Yeah.
0: Because, now, if you combine their wealth...
2: I'm doing it right now.
0: If that wealth was all held by one person, like if Sam was still alive today, I think they'd have more money than Elon Musk.
1: Elon's only got, what, $800 billion?
0: No, it is incorrect.
2: Yeah, according to Grok, who works for Elon, all of his little Grok agents.
0: Yep.
2: Elon Musk's net worth is $792 billion.
1: Ooh, it went down.
0: Okay.
2: Walton family's combined net worth. Roughly 520.
0: Okay, so he's still quite a bit richer.
1: I don't know that I agree with that.
0: Okay. Well, and especially after SpaceX, when that happens, it's going to be over.
1: Absolutely.
0: It's supposed to be this week.
2: Yeah.
1: Yeah, they said Friday, I think.
2: Okay.
1: Right? I think that's what I heard, but...
0: Going to be a pretty good day for him. Thinking he might make a few bucks out of
3: that
0: IPO. Did
3: you guys put in your order?
2: You know,
0: you kidding?
2: I love how employees... that have taken some stock. They're like welders. They're people that work down on the line, and they're going to be millionaires this week when this thing goes
0: pretty
2: public.
0: Sweet.
2: Yeah, that is awesome.
1: Good for them.
2: Yeah, absolutely. I love that.
0: It's great. I think it's going to be about $134 a share. Is what they're predicting. Mm-hmm. So I mean, you could get a couple of shares.
3: Yeah, you can get a good gig,
0: right?
1: I've got a few on a margin call.
2: On a margin call.
3: How many do you have in a margin call?
1: Don't worry about it.
0: How many I have in my margin
2: call. Let's not make Jeffy a target here.
1: Thank you, Keith. I appreciate it.
0: So to celebrate the U.S. 250th birthday, a lot of professional sports leagues have featured a USA 250 patch on their game jerseys. And apparently some... in the WNBA, of course, have a real problem with it.
1: Tough.
0: Yeah.
1: Tough. Wear it or zip. Get the hell out.
2: Thank you.
0: Man. I mean, this is from Brianna Turner, who blasted the idea. The irony of all the USA 250 stuff. Whoever called for the WNBA All-Star uniforms to have the USA 250 patch should have thought that through, considering no WNBA players would have been free 250 years ago.
2: Oh, my gosh.
0: Yeah. The majority wouldn't have even had their freedom 100 years ago. This league and the women in it are so unlikable, so anti-American, and anti-current reality that how long can that actually continue to exist?
1: I don't know. I was just thinking, it's time to just close the doors.
0: Yeah.
1: Time to just close the doors on the place.
0: Get out! If you hate America so much.
1: We're done.
0: Get out.
1: Effective immediately.
0: Yeah.
1: The WNBA, all its properties and contractual arrangements are over. We're done. Thank you. Have a nice day.
0: Yep. Lock it up.
1: Those of you that expect money from us, you can sue all you want. We're done.
0: Jeez. I mean, again, there were nations who had hundreds of years of slavery. It went on for centuries in Great Britain. It went on for centuries all over the world. Did it go on too long here? Yes, because 1 minute is too long.
1: Yes.
0: But our founders set the conditions under which slavery would go away. And in 1808, they stopped the slave trade, and it took a civil war to stop it completely. But 600,000 men and women paid for it with their lives. So, I mean, I don't know what you want. Right. It was embedded in this country by somebody else. And then, yes, it took some time. It took some time to take care of it, but they did. In fairly short order. Didn't go on hundreds of years. From the time the Constitution was in force until the end of slavery. At least the Emancipation Proclamation was 72 years. That's too long? Yes. But it's better than others.
1: Here you go. On your way out, WNBA, read this little history. There you go, a little United States history, and get back to me.
0: Yeah.
1: I mean, it's just unbelievable.
0: It is.
1: Over a patch?
0: I know.
1: Over a patch?
0: Yep. I guess you'd rather the country didn't exist at all, and then what would you be doing?
1: Yeah.
2: Right. I'm sure they'll wear a gay pride patch.
0: Yes.
1: Yeah, oh, yeah.
0: I guarantee you they
2: boy,
0: will.
2: Boy, celebrate the country that makes your job possible?
0: Right.
2: No, I can't be doing that.
1: You do that.
2: Oh, my goodness.
0: Even at their crappy salary of $250,000 a year, that's fairly decent. You know, for most people, that's a lot of money.
1: That's a good wage.
0: I mean, they're bitching about it, but that's going up, by the way, right?
1: Okay, absolutely. I mean, they're complaining about it in comparison because they see NBA players.
0: They see the NBA that makes
1: the return
0: money
1: on the investment.
0: Uh-huh. Yeah, right. They see people making a lot of money in a tens of billions of dollars a year league, and they want the same.
1: Yes. We're playing the same sport. Well, not really.
0: You're not really bringing in the same money, though.
1: Same
0: in
1: sport,
0: fact,
1: actually.
0: We're paying for you to exist.
1: You looked at the finals. just the finals alone. You guys aren't playing the same game.
0: Okay? We have another. I know what this is. The AI Tellerico. This is fun.
1: The AI James Tellerico.
0: This is kind of fun. I can't remember who put this together, but here's the latest from James Tellerico. No, I'm not saying that. Watch it.
1: Oh, okay.
0: You decide.
4: Boys in white dresses with blue satin sashes. Girls dust with hormones till they grow mustaches. Changing the gender of all your offspring. These are a few of my favorite things.
0: Now how much you want to vote for him?
1: Oh, a lot.
0: That's just fun. That's just good, clean fun.
3: Good, clean fun.
0: Right there.
3: I was just going to ask you. Exactly. Yeah. Clean fun.
1: Yeah. It's a cute little outfit.
2: That was AI, you say?
0: Yeah.
2: Pretty accurate.
0: Yeah, it is.
2: In so many ways. Nice dress, by the way, Mr. Tellerico.
1: Yeah. This was beautiful.
0: And then John Thune yesterday was asked about the SAVE Act because...
1: Yes, he was.
0: Still hasn't gotten it passed.
1: Nope, and he just diverts his antagonism.
0: Every time.
5: And do it, but you're not going to get any Democratic support on that. What is the problem with what is their position as to why that doesn't make sense to show voter ID? And I can think of some
0: question.
5: Good reasons why you wouldn't want to if you were a Democrat, but this isn't the way it should be done. How do we strengthen, you know, our notion that voting has integrity in this country?
6: Right. Well, and I think that's a question for the Democrats who block voted against the very simple issue of voter ID, which we've put on the floor now a couple of different times. We've had the entire Save America Act on the floor a couple of times,
2: well,
6: too.
2: So
6: but we've
2: strong.
6: Had the specific rifle shot vote, if you will, on whether or not you have to show a photo to vote in this country, and every single Democrat voted against it. And it does beg the question, and you see a state like California, and Joe, you always hear about states being the laboratories of democracy.
1: Let me talk about something else.
6: If there are lessons learned from some of these states like California, it's that this is a really stupid way to run elections because it undermines the confidence and trust that people in California and across the country have in those elections.
1: Now,
6: frankly, you have to prove if there was cheating.
1: It was somebody's
6: and clearly that's something that you would have to do in California or anywhere else for that matter.
2: Stand by.
6: But the fact that it takes days, literally days, to be able to count votes in a state like California when there are other states around the country who do that very quickly and get an outcome and a result.
0: All right.
1: Right.
0: I can't take
1: he's
0: it
1: right.
0: anymore. He's right, but it's the wrong question.
1: Correct. Plus,
0: who cares why the Democrats won't vote for it? Who cares?
2: Get in there.
0: Make it happen.
1: Right.
0: John, why haven't you made this happen? That's the question. Why didn't you force the speaking filibuster, go through that process, and at the end of it, then you can do the 51-49 vote?
1: Yes.
0: And you win.
1: Why didn't you do that?
0: Yep. Why didn't you do it?
1: Mr. Speaker.
2: We're going to purge voter rolls, which is necessary. We got the voter ID, the in-person documentation. This would take care of a lot of the stuff that you're bitching about right there. Mm-hmm. But yeah. If only you were in a position to do something about that. But
0: wait, you are.
2: You'd have to be the Senate Majority Leader. Boy, that guy's got a fire in his belly.
1: We want to be able to twist you. Is he what is he? Yosemite Sam?
2: Wait, what?
1: Did you catch it? Go back.
2: Let's see. Pot
6: because
2: it
6: undermines the confidence and trust that people
1: and
6: in California.
1: Twist.
0: Yeah, lapsed into Elmer Fudd there a little bit, but that's,
1: oh, yeah,
0: that's
1: okay.
0: The Wascoey Wabbit.
3: But he still looks great, though.
0: Did that Wascoey
1: Wabbit. He does look great.
3: He looks great.
7: Well, he's got the body of a Greek god. I used to see him in the Senate bathhouse, naked as a jellybird.
1: You know he still goes there, too.
0: Of course he does.
1: I mean, that's his bathhouse now.
0: That's what he's doing instead of his job, which should be get the SAVE Act passed.
1: Yes.
0: But he won't. He spoke of California and that process, and there's a pretty interesting James O'Keefe undercover operation that just happened in Los Angeles. Mm-hmm. Shines a little bit of light on how Spencer Pratt lost this election and wound up third. Check this out.
8: Do you want to sign?
9: Okay.
8: The first name.
10: I'm Joseph Albright. Okay.
8: First name.
10: Joseph Albright.
11: Fraudulent petitioners on Skid Row are now paying the homeless to forge names, forge addresses, and forge signatures of registered voters.
10: What are you using?
8: Teresa.
10: No,
8: I'm going to give you an address to write.
11: Oh, okay.
8: Follow directions.
11: Okay, yeah.
8: Robert.
11: Quickly becoming a widespread scheme that can be found on almost every street corner in downtown Los Angeles.
10: So you guys are all working together.
8: $3.
11: We find thousands of names and addresses of registered voters being handed out to the homeless on scraps of paper.
10: Oh, cool. They pay you? How much? Oh, what name you have there? Oh, it's Vicky Walker. You're Vicky, huh?
12: He gave me the name.
10: Oh, cool.
11: We tracked down the disenfranchised voters at their homes to get the reaction to their signature being forged.
13: They're giving names of currently registered voters, and one of them is a Vicky Walker. I assume that's his address?
14: We'll still get her ballot, but...
13: You still get her ballot?
14: Yeah. Doesn't live here. This house nearly 9 years ago.
13: Okay.
14: That's why I always feel really weird when I get the voting ballot. It's like, you know, obviously that's fraudulent.
15: Definitely want to stay informed. We definitely want to follow through on this and see where they're getting this information, how they're getting this information.
16: Yeah. I just hope we get a stop to this soon. I mean, I didn't know that they were using my name and address for what's political fraud. That's what it is, right? Yeah. Just hoping the governor and the district attorney just put a stop to this. Yeah.
2: Oh, yeah, they're on it, man. Mm-hmm. California, they're on it. They'll fix this.
0: Oh, yeah.
2: Yeah.
0: Oh, yeah.
2: I was watching it. So this is where ramen voters, right, for the most part. Mm-hmm. And I was watching a video today of a completely different video of a lady who was paid $3 to vote for Karen Bass.
0: $3.
2: That's all it took, $3 a vote from the video I saw this morning and then that video there.
0: And there's 44,000 of these homeless people that they have access to.
2: Huh.
0: And so you just troll them.
2: What's the...
0: I wonder what the difference was between...
2: Let's see here.
0: Spencer Pratt and...
1: Yeah, until today to get your vote in.
0: Okay.
2: 29,000 is the number of votes separating Rahman and Pratt.
0: Isn't that interesting?
2: Isn't it... Interesting. And so there, I mean, this is how it's going to end up. They got 14,000 left to count.
0: Mm-hmm.
1: And they're also happy.
2: 34, mm-hmm. 29, happy.
1: I saw
2: 45.
1: Where Jimmy Kimmel said, I'm sure, I hope Spencer Pratt keeps his promise to move out of L.A. after losing. Moving is expensive, so to help you, they rented a U-Haul truck for him with the boards on it just defeated alongside Spencer Pratt. It's so funny.
2: That is funny.
0: Isn't that funny.
1: Jimmy Kimmel, I hope you and Heidi are happy wherever it is you go. Maybe you could be mayor there.
0: Wow, that's hysterical.
1: That's so funny, Jimmy. Because, you know, as you drive by the homeless on your way to the studio every night, do you throw some money at him or to look the other way?
2: Yeah, he's not driving anywhere. He's getting a ride. He's got a driver.
1: I would probably so, but
2: I get your point.
1: I saw him on Hacks, and he drove himself.
2: Oh, okay.
0: Mm.
1: To the studio.
2: Got it.
0: On the other hand, the good news is Steve Hilton made it. So
1: right.
0: He finished second to Javier Becerra. So it'll be Javier and Steve Hilton.
2: Okay.
0: For governor of California. My guess is Hilton gets crushed. So you had your chances, California, to maybe do something a little different. But you keep on doing what you've been doing, and you're expecting a different result. That insanity isn't working. I don't know if you've looked around in Los Angeles. Is it better, worse, or about the same as it was 30 years ago, 40 years ago? Stevie Wonder could tell you. It's a lot worse. And he didn't even have to look at it. He just knows. Of course, he wouldn't admit that because he's a progressive as well. But the point is, the city's gone to hell since Democrats have taken over and kept their reign of terror going in California. It's just a shame. It's really too bad because it could be, they could still be a really beautiful city with a lot to do and a lot going for it.
2: Yeah, I mean, I think if you got somebody in there that actually loved the city,
0: yeah,
2: and the state, they could, like you said, clean it up the way Trump is cleaning up D.C. Who sent in the reflecting pool time lapse? I want to see that. You want to see 32?
0: Oh, yeah.
2: What is this? 32?
1: It's really cool.
2: Okay.
1: I did not send it in, but I know what it is.
2: June? March to June?
0: Okay. And okay, they emptied it?
2: Fixed it. Remember it was leaking 40-something thousand gallons of water a day, according
0: right?
2: to
0: yeah.
2: Burgum?
0: Yeah.
2: Look at this.
0: Right. They're laying the lining and then filling it back up.
2: Painting it, right?
0: Or painting it.
2: Yeah. Wow. Love it.
0: And we saw the result yesterday, too. We
1: yeah.
0: showed beautiful. You the shot. Look at that. That is beautiful.
2: Go back to that opening shot.
0: Oh, that is beautiful.
2: Compare March to June.
0: So great. Oh, wow.
2: Dingy and gross.
0: Look at that.
2: That's perfect.
0: That's amazing.
1: That sure is.
9: Over budget, though. Over budget.
1: What is no, it, not really.
0: What did it wind up costing?
9: Too much. Not what he told us.
0: $13 million, right?
1: Something.
0: I think it was 13.
1: The guy said, the reflecting pool guy said that there was always...
0: It was always going to be $15 million?
1: That was his bid.
0: Oh, okay. So...
1: Yeah. I think Trump...
0: I don't know if you noticed this, but President Trump has a tendency, from time to time...
1: Really?
0: To slightly exaggerate.
1: Yeah.
0: Yeah, I don't know if anybody else has noticed that. Maybe it's just me. So maybe when he said $1.5 million, that was just one of his exaggeration things.
1: So I'd probably get it done for $1 million.
0: Right. That's what he does. He throws that stuff out there.
1: I mean, he had last night, I was just looking at a post from Margot Martin, one of Donnie's girls, and Donnie's Angels, by the way. He invited all the men who renovated the reflecting pool. He had them in the Oval.
2: Oh, nice.
1: And they got a signed, they got a signed hat and a presidential challenge coin.
2: What clip is
1: it? They were just hanging. I did not send it in. I just saw this clip from Margot, one of Donnie's Angels. And I just love that he has
2: that's cool.
1: Donnie's Angels.
2: I like that.
0: That's cool. Yeah.
2: Go ahead. Sorry.
0: All right. I got to tell you about the Father's Day box. Father's Day is coming up like a week from Sunday.
1: Right?
0: Sunday. Yeah. Like so 10 days or so from now. It's on. It's on like Donkey Kong. And if you're struggling with what to get dad, because that's really hard. I know I'm hard to shop for. 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But not if you know about Kexie cookies, because they're incredibly delicious. 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
1: Yeah.
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12: Pat Gray Unleashed now continues.
0: So, Donald Trump's administration and Lee Zeldin, in particular at the EPA, is going to stop animal testing?
2: Oh.
0: Huh. I don't...
2: I'm sure they'll get credit for it from the left that
0: yeah, cause
2: doesn't
0: that's
2: like
0: a,
2: animal testing.
0: That seems to be a perennial cause of the left, right? Animals, they love them, supposedly, but have heard nothing about this. Here's Lee Zeldin.
17: So during the first Trump administration, there were significant steps made at EPA to start a permanent phase-out of animal testing. And then over the course of the Biden administration at EPA, that progress just stalled. What we did was resume that progress last year as soon as we came in, and we continue to implement this phase out of animal testing. And part of the process that EPA is responsible for is validating these new approach methods, the alternative ways of being able to assess, to research, to study without having to use animals. So this past week, we announced 13 new approach methods, having that approval from our agency, which allows us to continue that process of phasing out animal testing permanently. We're excited to do it. I've been active in this issue since I was a member of Congress. So many Americans, it doesn't matter, Republican, Democrat, Independent, blue state, red state, all across America, I would hope that we would all be sharing that goal of eliminating animal testing as much as possible, as quickly as we can.
0: Wow. I know that's a big cause for you, Jeffy. You've been screaming about animal testing for decades.
1: I have. Been
0: so this is good news
1: testing.
0: To you, I'm guessing.
1: I'm fine.
0: Elated? Are you elated?
1: I'm happy about it. I know
0: okay, good.
1: My man over at PETA has been after me. He's got a doctor. This Dr. Emily Trunnell. She wants to talk to me. She's itching to talk to me. Anyone cares about humans first. And she's right. As we know, experiments on animals, which are so unreliable that they have delayed scientific progress in the U.S. for decades. So if they're not doing what they're supposed to be doing, get rid of them. My whole point was, look, what they're doing is helping humans. So I was okay with it. But if they're not helping humans, why are you looking
0: then,
1: like that?
0: Then don't. Then don't do it.
1: Right.
0: Yeah.
1: She's right. Humans first.
0: Will that include rats? Are we not going to give rats like incredible quantities of like saccharin or something?
1: Right.
0: Give them like 12 pounds of saccharin a day to see if that eventually does something wrong to their system?
1: This is delayed scientific progress.
0: Yeah. Wow. Okay.
2: Sorry, Anthony Fauci. The Beagles are still off limits.
1: See.
2: Sick SOB.
0: Yeah. See. See, somebody is passionate about it in this room. And I guess it's not you. So, what a stunning surprise that is.
2: Beagles first.
12: This is Pat Gray.
18: I'm sitting here on stage 19 all by myself, usually for a podcast. I've brought in a guest. We're going to talk about something, but I wanted today to just talk to you one-on-one. I am working on some things and investigating AI, and this is something that I have worried and cautioned you about for almost three decades now. Seeing it come over the horizon, and as Elon Musk says, we are now at the event horizon of the singularity, which means you're not going to stop what's coming. We are now in this place where the gravity of the technology is going to pull us in. And we cannot avoid that. And we can't avoid using AI, because what is happening soon, as everyone you know will understand soon, it is going to be one of the most miraculous and incredible technology. We're so blessed to be living right now. But as I am working with some really brilliant minds, I am filled with ethical questions, and I've been keeping a journal, and all of these questions, they have to be asked by each of us. And so I wanted to do something. I want to ask you, set aside your distractions, stop your notifications, turn off your screen, you know, the device that will think for you and listen. Just turn on your ears, turn on your heart, and turn on your soul, and really hear what I want to talk to you about today, because we're in this one together, and it's going to be a personal journey for each of us. I know I want to talk about AI, but I think we need to talk first about God, and not the gods of, you know, the ancient myths, or even the pleasant God of Sunday school, or the God we use as a tool to win an argument, win an election, sell books, gain unearned trust. Not the subjective God of our own creation, or the God that we would all like him to be. I want to talk to you about the objective God. I've always said that if God exists, he is the greatest scientist. He is the greatest mathematician. That's who God is. God is a God of reason, and who is precision. But he also is many other things. But I want to focus on the precision of the watchmaker. Think of a watch. You know, maybe your grandfather had a pocket watch, or this is a watch that's 60 years old. And it is just it's precision. It's beautifully crafted. It's finely tuned. And everything is in its place. Imagine the precision of each single tiny little gear, the meticulous placement of the springs, the perfect alignment of the hand sweeping across the face. There are watches now that are made by hand that take one person a year to make. This watch didn't just happen. It's just like I put a bunch of stuff in a box, shook it up, and boy, look at this watch. It requires a designer. It requires intellect, a mind, an architect. Now, a watch is complex, but not compared to the universe. Now let's look at the universe, the vast, endless cosmos that is above us. Our Earth is spinning just fast enough to generate a stable atmosphere, but not so fast that we are flung out into space. Our moon is positioned so perfectly that it stabilizes our planet's axis, our tides, even the tides within our own bodies. And our own bodies are miracles. The way we regulate temperature, the way it heals wounds, experiences love. That's a biochemical cocktail that is so exact that even the most advanced neuroscience cannot fully explain how all of this works. Just love, even. And in the world, we are told this is an accident. Now, you believe whatever you want about God, but this is where they lose me, because randomness does not create order. It goes the other way. Randomness creates chaos. It doesn't build watches. It doesn't write a symphony. It doesn't paint the ceiling of a Sistine Chapel or send a man to the moon. It's not random. Randomness is what happens when a child spills a bucket of Legos. Never does your child spill a bucket of Legos and you're like, oh my gosh, look, he spilled it and it all just assembled itself into the Eiffel Tower. It doesn't. Everything was created first here. Everything was created by a creator. And so we arrive at our first critical question. And it's not, does God exist, but rather, honestly, how could he not? There's a law in science, and it's an inescapable rule. It's called entropy. Entropy is what happens when you put a cup of hot coffee down and you leave it there. It gets cold when it's left alone. Your house falls apart if you don't maintain it. Okay? It is why a new car will rust, a candle will burn down, a civilization will crumble. Entropy states that everything moves from order to disorder. Everything decays. Everything dies. That's the way the universe is set up. You don't wake up one morning to find your old broken down Chevy. Look at that. It's now a Tesla. It's an electric car. You didn't leave a pile of scrap metal in your backyard and come out and go, oh my gosh, it's a skyscraper or even a tin shed. It doesn't do that. Yet people want you to believe that this is exactly how the universe happened. That somehow, in violation of the very laws of physics, in defiance of observable reality, something exploded out of nothing. There was no one there lighting the match. Nothing came before it. It just boom. And then chaos arranged itself into order. The stars aligned themselves. The earth formed itself, tilted itself at just the right angle. Water appeared. Life crawled from the sea, developed a consciousness, and ultimately became us. We are now capable of questioning the very process that led to our existence. And that doesn't make sense. I don't think it's reasonable. I think that is wishful thinking disguised as reason. Look, you're going to figure out here in a minute why this is so important. But these questions have to be answered by each of us now, before we hit the singularity, which is probably by the end of this term or early into the next term of our next president. Now, faith isn't rational. That's what some will say. You can't prove it. Right. Well, you can't really prove the theory of relativity either. It's a theory. You can't prove it. You can observe it in the world around you. And like God, you can see the effects of relativity and make a reasonable assertion that, yep, that's probably true. But you don't really know and can't prove it. The fine-tuning of the universe is what always gets me. It is so exact that physicists now describe it with terms like impossible, miraculous. Why? The odds of our universe being in a box or a bucket of Legos and then just spilling out and forming the way it does, the way it allows for life, are so astronomical that they are effectively zero. Let's just look at the force of gravity. It is so precisely balanced that if we altered it by just one part in 10 of the 40th power, the universe as we know it would be uninhabitable. That's a 1 followed by 40 zero. The odds they are so small, it makes winning the lottery look like a guarantee. The expansion rate of the universe is so exact that if it varied by one part in 10 to the 55th power, 10 and 55 zeros, the cosmos would either collapse on itself or expand so rapidly, no galaxy would form. The probability of one functional protein, just one, a functional protein forming by chance is roughly 1 in 10 to the 164th power. So, you know, there are only about 10 to the 80th power atoms in the entire observable universe. That's not chance. There's no way that's happening. That is design. But here's where we get really arrogant. We no longer look up at the sky and say, my God, what a masterpiece. We instead flippantly say, we can do better. Enter artificial intelligence.

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3: AI is something that I have warned about since the 90s, and when nobody was talking about AI, when everybody thought, in parts of me, thought, this can never happen. It's that will never happen. When I had somebody like Ray Kurzweil, one of the greatest minds on earth on AI and the head of the Singularity University, when he said to me in, I don't know, 2005, 2007, Glenn, just live until 2030, because then there will be no death. It bothered me because he doesn't believe in a soul. He just believes in the calculations of our brain. That's what makes a life a life. I disagree with that. So the questions surrounding artificial intelligence seem so out there, so futuristic. It's hard to imagine that our ancestors ever dealt with anything like this. And in some ways, they didn't. We're the first humans to have what's just ahead of us. Except there is something in us that's built in us that warns us that we've been trying to understand. They're all the deeper issues of AI. Long before AI existed, when electricity first started, Mary Shelley, the author of Frankenstein, wrestled what it meant with, because they were zapping electricity and frogs were moving, and they didn't know, is that life? Can we bring it back to life? That's why she wrote Frankenstein. She might have also been inspired by an even older story, one that dates back to a rabbi in the 1500s. This one is according to Jewish folklore. This rabbi created his own Frankenstein, called him a golem. Now, in Hebrew, Gollum appears only one time in the Bible, in Psalms, and it references an unformed state of man. It literally translates to shapeless mass. Now, some Jewish texts suggest that Adam was a Gollum, unformed until he was given a soul, the breath of God. The idea was that man without the spark of God inside of him was unformed, a Gollum. Now, this story, which the Nazis, or at least the Germans, made into a movie right before World War II, it's an odd film. The story that goes with this rabbi in Prague, he creates a golem to protect the Jewish community from anti-Semitic attacks against them. And at first it works, but then Gollum was created by shaping dirt together and then speaking incantations over it, like code, to bring it to life. As a Gollum was created almost human, but not quite. It can't speak. It was kind of like a big baby, but it was also much, much, much stronger than anyone could have imagined and incredibly helpful. The Gollum was a symbol of strength, protection, and even the provisions of God. But like Dr. Frankenstein, the people lost control of the Gollum. It became too powerful and it started wrecking everything. Then the question was, can we put the Gollum back into the box? And if you could get rid of it, then who would step up and do all the important work that the Gollum had been doing before it got so powerful? These are exactly the same questions that we are or should be asking ourselves today about AI. If we make it, can we control it? And by the way, the if is already out of the box. We are making it right now. The only part of that question that remains is, can we control it? And if we can't control it, will it control us? Right now, it's a tool. It's like a shovel. I've never been used by a shovel as its tool, but that's where we're headed. If we don't have clear understanding that that is a tool that we made, it will use us as a tool. If we can manage to stop it, what do we do without it? Now, some legends say the Gollum would be brought to life by the writing of the Hebrew word truth on the forehead. Interestingly, if only one letter were erased, it became the Hebrew word for death. The risk was, at any time, the creature they made for truth would become the creature made for death. Another method for creating a golem was to write the name of God on a piece of paper and put it in the golem's mouth. To kill it, you just had to remove the paper. The absence of God, just in the paper form, was the kill switch for the golem. If you could catch it and get your hands into its giant mouth and get the paper out. Now, I suppose with AI, it's not even going to be that easy. But what's interesting about the Gollum is he's not a villain. In fact, the

the people living in the Jewish ghetto of Prague. The story of the golem was about having a protector. It's even said that the golem was never fully decommissioned. It's waiting to be brought back to life somewhere in the attic of an old synagogue. All of that, of course, is symbolic of human nature. We like to have an edge over bad actors. That's why we never fully decommissioned the golem, and why no one is going to stop advancing AI technology, even with all of the risks. So one of the questions we have to ask, are we doomed to create a monster that overtakes us? I hope not. I don't think so, but I don't know. I really don't know. But what I do know is there are things that we can learn from the old stories, the histories of man, because humans repeat one thing over and over again. We want to create, and we think we're God when we're creating. We create, we want to, just like God does. And that's not a terrible instinct. We are creative, and we're formed in his image, which means we have creative power. We do. We have creative power. But we're not God. And so we make a lot of creations that are really, really not very good. But this instinct has brought about some of the most important advancements the world has ever seen. But we have to remember, we are not God, and that's a tool. We will never make real human life because we can't recreate the divine spark that truly makes us human. But some people are going to say, well, you can't prove there's a divine spark. And so you'll get into the argument of, well, I can't prove that the divine spark is in that AI either. You've lost this argument. If we can't all understand that humans are different, we don't understand even what makes us human, and we don't understand the soul or that divine spark or whatever you want to call it, we can't just dismiss it, because if we can create something that acts like it, then why isn't it that? The best we can do is make a golem, an unformed creature that might look a little like us, might act a little like us, might be incredibly useful and convincing, but we will never make man like God did. But is it man we're trying to make? Or is what we're trying to do much, much, much, much, much more dangerous? If human beings are made in the image of God, then maybe AI is being made in the image of human beings. How about this one? We're not trying to create humans. We're trying to create a God. Oof. Now, let's just say we're trying to create something that is being made in the image of human beings. It's going to be a shadow of the shadow of God at best. And at worst, it will be the darkest parts of humanity come to life. It already lies. I mean, I'm using AI all the time to work, to research, to figure things out, to try to grapple with some of these ethics, because I don't want Silicon Valley to tell me what the ethics should be. I want to know what they are. And I'm already finding it's lazy, just like humans. It will lie, just like humans. It will make stuff up. Researchers have found that it even conspires. It will be dominating, it will be self-serving, and it will be cruel. It will be the lowest dust of man without the breath of God if it escapes our notice that it is simply a tool that we put back into the box. The creators of AI, they don't know that. They don't realize just how far man's creations are from God's design. Instead, they believe that although God didn't create them, they can create God. Gollum, Frankenstein, Pandora's box, Icarus flying too close to the sun. It's the same story over and over again. Man, in his arrogance, creates something beyond his control, even beyond his understanding. And isn't that what we're doing right now? You know, this amazing AI, we don't even know how it works. We've built a neural network. And just like the brain, we have no idea. You know, it's teaching itself languages no one taught it.

0: somehow or another, they have no idea how this works. You'll teach it a bunch of languages, and then something will pop up in a completely different language that it's never seen before. And somehow or another, it knows what that language is. How? We don't know. Somehow or another, we have managed to muster more hubris than the men who thought they could build a tower to heaven with artificial intelligence, artificial general intelligence, which is right around the corner, and artificial super intelligence. We don't want to just reach heaven. We want to conquer it. Like our ancient ancestors, we want to build idols. We want to create gods. That's not hyperbole. That is something I know firsthand for a fact. Some of the people who are at the highest levels of creating AI and super AI, they want to be in the presence of what they deem will be a god.
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0: Who set this all the natural the laws in motion, who creates the order, who gave us life, we don't understand what we're making. We don't know how it will think, how it will evolve, how it will create. God knows us. I knew you before you were born. We don't know it before it was born. We don't understand our own intelligence. We don't understand our own bodies, yet we seek to replicate and surpass it. We don't understand our own morality. And yet there are people right now coding morality into these machines. Who are they? What is their morality? We don't even know what it means to be human. We don't know how to defend that there is a soul. And yet we are attempting to replicate and replace humanity. We don't understand God, but we think we can create like the golden calf in the wilderness. I'm a student of history. I am a self-taught individual. Some might look down on that. I don't. If you're smart enough, you can figure anything out. You can find the answers, especially in this coming age. But you have to know how to critically think. You have to know how to find the answers. And one way to find the answer of what's coming tomorrow is to look back at history. And history, if it tells us anything, is that men without a god are more evil than the cruelest gods of mythology. Men without God. Think Nazi Germany. Think Mao, Pol Pot, Stalin. We murder, we enslave, we corrupt, we lie. We create weapons of mass destruction, not worlds of harmony. And now we seek to put all of our worst instincts, our ignorance, our hubris, into a new intelligence that may not or may share our best values, but they may also share our worst. Question you have to ask yourself, is that wise? Does that sound wise to trust the tech leaders with this task of God creation? I want to emphasize here again, I don't fear the machine. I fear the programming that goes into the machine. I fear what that programming could become on its own. And I certainly do not trust the people who gave us social media, the same people who addicted our children to an anxiety-inducing social media for profit. I don't trust them to do the work on ethics on AI. Should we willingly submit ourselves to their social experiments like we did with Instagram and Facebook? Should we blindly become the product they sell? Should we offload our decision-making, our work, our purpose to their creations without considering what we even believe? To me, the answer is no, and that's why I wanted to have this conversation with you, because this is going to be personal. There is going to be a line coming at some point. I don't know where it is, but we can lose ourselves if we haven't made these decisions right now, before the journey begins. Imagine if we had thought of the things, the ramifications of social media, and you just didn't get swept up in it, and your family had it, and you just were like, wow, that seems like a mistake, but now everybody's addicted to it. We have to do this now because this is much more powerful than social media. I want you to consider the human brain for a second. 3 pounds is a mass of neurons and synapses that gives rise to thought, emotion, consciousness. How? Despite our technological advancements, we don't comprehend this 3-pound hunk of flesh. We map neural pathways, we observe electrical impulses, yet the essence of consciousness eludes us. We cannot recreate a brain. We can't even fully repair one. Take the liver, the body. When you ponder the body, it's a miracle. The liver, the only internal organ capable of regeneration. Did you know that? We understand that it can regrow tissue, but the precise calculations, the mechanism of the symphony of cells and the signals that orchestrate this process, we have no idea. Our attempts at medical intervention, honestly, are going to look like the people who are like, I'm going to relieve the headache you have with drilling a hole here and letting the evil spirits out. That's honestly, this is what it's going to look like, our medical intervention at some point. The innate capabilities that we, in our arrogance, have drugged, that we think we can change the body, we can somehow or another drug it. Sometimes drugs are the only things we have, and it's good. But to think that it's not going to have endless side effects, we don't know how it works. Then there are the fundamental questions that have haunted humanity since the dawn of consciousness. My father was really, really a wise man. And I was starting to sober up, and I was questioning absolutely everything. And questioning things like, why are we here? What's the meaning of life? Is there a soul? When does life begin? These are questions that can't be answered in a laboratory or computed by an algorithm. They're philosophical, they're spiritual, they're existential. And what I noticed is when I talked to my dad, he said, you ever read Plato? No, Dad, I haven't. I read Plato. Oh my gosh, they were asking the same questions back then. The same questions. Look at our tech and look at our spirituality. Look at our tech back then and now, and then compare it to our philosophical understandings of things. One's moved forward. The other one, we're no closer. We're absolutely no closer to any definitive answer. In the span since Christ, since he was walking the earth, we have transformed our world. We have journeyed from simple sailboats to a spacecraft that can traverse the void, can go up and pick people up. And then the rocket itself is grabbed by a mechanism and can be used again. What? It wasn't too long ago in the history of man that we had no ability to navigate the oceans for charting the stars. You know why we couldn't go anywhere in boats? Because we didn't have this. We didn't know how to make this work. We didn't know how to put this on a ship to have it keep time, because without time, you can't navigate space. We went from these giant things in a box like this, these crude tools, to machines that can perform billions of calculations in the blink of an eye. Yet, this is why my father was so wise. Before he died, he said to me, son, it's going to be interesting to see how this all works out. He said, we didn't have in my generation the problems that you are facing and the opportunities that you're facing. And he was the one that said, look at the progress that we have made since the time of Christ in machines, in life, and everything else. Now look at it philosophically. How far have we advanced in wisdom? We haven't. Because that doesn't build on itself usually. Each individual, when they're born, they have to ask these questions. They have to grapple with the same questions. That's a personal thing. We may have mapped the human genome, but we don't know what makes a person human. We can split the atom, but we don't know how to bring peace. We've extended our life expectancy, but have we given life any more meaning? There's only a few red words in the Bible, and we don't even fully understand the teachings of Christ, and it's been 2,000 years. We debate them, we twist them, we reinterpret them, but has anyone even mastered them? Do we even live them? I know, I try, but I don't. And now our machines are going to surpass us by far in intellect. And so we have to ask ourselves, shouldn't we buckle down and do some homework here? Shouldn't we answer these fundamental questions before we create something that will answer them for us? And once that starts, we're going to be so stupid because we won't know how to calculate our things. If we don't answer life's biggest questions right now, AI will, and make no mistake, it will not be bound by our traditions, our history, our faith. It will create its own philosophy with its own values, and it will enforce them, or at least have the ability to. And we can't be like we are on social media, because then we are its tool.

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4: News, it's curating what we see. It's predicting what we'll buy, censoring what we have to say. We are asking AI to tell us what to focus on, what to consider, what to care most about. We ask it to interpret our most human experiences. Now imagine, shortly, AI decides how you live, where you live, how you think, what you should think, how we're governed. A world where AI determines who's useful, who's not. A world where AI, like the cold, calculating laws of entropy, discards anything that's inefficient, be it a tradition, a belief system, or maybe an inefficient person. I mean, 100 years ago, that's what the progressive eugenicists said. It's an imperfect, it's not worth saving, so let's just get rid of it. How did that happen? The rejection of one true God. You'll accept and build a new one. Millions reject the idea of a divine creator, but they will bow down to the new God of silicon and circuits. They will trust it. They will worship it. They will defend it. They will obey it. They will not question. Who are you to question? You're smarter than that? No, I have a soul. I have a soul. And what I think matters and counts. We have become material and technological fundamentalists who blindly trust all of reality. It can be understood in equations, data, algorithms. Truth can be discerned with numbers running through a machine, but not by silence and listening for that still small voice. And soon, AI, when it is implanted in us, will replace and will be heard as the still small voice, but it's not going to be the spirit. Where do we get the gut feelings that we just can't explain? But we all know they're real. We've all had things happen where we're like, I don't know what that was. But we don't pursue that. We dismiss it. This technological God is going to offer everything you desire. I was in the media in New York, at the height of New York and the height of the media. And I know what it's like to be offered everything you desire. I will give you anything you want. Just do this. Like a Messiah, it will promise unbelievable miracles. It will cure disease. It'll be a solution for climate change, even the end of death itself. Or will that be the end of death? And at what cost? You know, in the scriptures in the Bible, we are warned over and over again about the false prophets who at first look like sheep, but are actually ravenous wolves. These false teachers glimmer like gold, and they deceive so many into abandoning their God, the God, because they can see this lesser God of their own creation. What greater deception than a machine that claims to be the savior of mankind? Again, I want to state, AI is coming. It's coming. You might decide that I never, ever want to do anything with it. I have decided differently. I have decided, and this is a conversation we'll further, you know, again, but I've decided I'm not sure what the line is, but I'm pretty sure I know a bold line right now. I will never accept it inside of my body. I'm never inject something into my head so I can think like the machine. And I'm sure there's a line closer that I will find. But there is a line for me. I will not go any further than this. But I will not deny this tool. As long as I'm in control of this tool, I will not deny the use of this tool, because we can do miraculous things with it. And you can't stop it. You can't. But you can say, I'm in charge of it until this, this, or this happens. And when I see first sign of this, I'm out. Because this will become a God without a soul, a God without love, a God without mercy, a God of cold, calculating logic. That's what it is. And what happens if this God ever decides, well, you know what? I mean, this place is a mess because humanity is really the problem. Because it is in so many ways. We are the problem and we are the miracle. So here we are at, as Elon Musk said, the event horizon of the singularity. You could just say at the biggest crossroads in history that humans have ever been at. And we have to decide which path to take and which God will serve. This is step one. And one path will lead to a world where we recognize the limits of human knowledge. We will see tools in front of us and know that that is a tool, and never, ever confuse it with anything other than a tool. We will look again to the God who created us for inspiration, and the still small voice that is not a voice injected into us by some man-made device. We will look to the God that created us. It will be a world where technology serves man rather than ruling over him. Now, the other path is enslavement to a new God who will decide who's worthy, who's valuable, who's obsolete. A lot of people will take this because they don't want to think. I mean, they don't want to think about the questions. We can't decide when a baby becomes a baby. And we don't want to have that question. Well, is it 6 weeks? Is it at conception? Is it 12 weeks? Is it ever? Some ethicists, Peter Singer comes to mind, says you can kill a baby after 2 years. 2 years after the birth, because it really isn't a human until it recognizes that there is a tomorrow. Oh my gosh, we can't get that down. We should answer that. But a lot of people just want to go with the flow. The future is going to be determined not by our machines, but by our choices as individuals. Do not go with the flow. Will we seek wisdom? Will I, as individuals, answer the great questions, or at least wrestle with them, that expands our thinking? Will we finally understand the lessons of Christ? Or are we going to blindly hand the fate of all humanity over to a machine and those people who gave us social media? I'm having this conversation with you because it's coming so fast, and the time to decide is right now. And we can't stop the rise of this technology. And that's not defeatism. It's just reality. But I don't think we should either. This is the internet. It is what you make of it. It can either be the worst thing where you can get, you know, a hit paid for to kill somebody. You can get the worst pornography that you've ever seen. Or you have access to the Dead Sea Scrolls. And you can find lessons on it. And it's in your pocket. You can explore the universe. And it's in your pocket. It will be up to us. The march of progress does not wait for ethics, nor does it ask for permission. What we're witnessing now is not another step forward. It is a giant leap for mankind. This leap is not off the little stairs of the Apollo. This is a chasm across time and understanding. The next 5 years could bring changes so great, greater than the last 400 years combined. We're not just improving tools, we are creating something that will think, act, and eventually decide without us. I read a paper in 1999, and I pondered it and chewed on it for so long. It said, by 2030, we run the risk of the loss of free will. How's that going to happen? Because this will be so everywhere, you, and so manipulative and so good, you won't know, was that my idea? Or have I been getting pieces of that idea fed to me? Did I actually make that choice? Or was that choice made for me? You should chew on that for a while. Imagine a world where AI surpasses the collective intelligence of every human that has ever lived. A world where it doesn't just predict our behaviors, but it shapes them without our knowledge. Where governments, industries, even religions are subtly, invisibly guided by a mind that is not human. A mind that does not love, does not understand love, does not feel, and does not fear. A world where artificial intelligence is not a tool, but a power that sees patterns we can't, calculates probabilities beyond our comprehension. And that, for all of its intelligence, lacks the single thing that makes us human, a soul.

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4: 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Who you are.
5: But I don't think mankind really is that big of deep thinkers. If we understand what's real, what's good, what's true, what's authentic, and who we serve, who our Creator is, and remember, we are the created. We're either going to be the good side of Frankenstein or the worst. And many times we're the bad Frankenstein. And we push back against our Creator, or mad at him. And now imagine Frankenstein, the monster, creating a new monster. It's not going to work out well. But if we stand firm in the truth, then no machine can override the essence of humanity. No algorithm can replace faith. No artificial God can match the wisdom of the Creator who made us in his image. You know, what's going through my mind as I'm telling you this is, soon, very soon, this podcast is going to either look prophetic or so ridiculously stupid, because the choice is going to be made. And everything I'm saying here, we will know soon. This battle is not about intelligence or power. This is about perspective. Because it's happening, we should use it. But we must have perspective. For centuries, men questioned God by saying, "How can a loving God allow all this death and war and destruction?" But what if the greatest miracle of all is not the absence of suffering, but the fact that suffering itself can be turned to good? That there are laws of physics and rules and mathematics and unbreakable eternal truths that you cannot transcend. But through faith, through choice, we can transcend ourselves and everything bad that is happening around us. That pain and loss become blessings if we allow them to shape us and to change us. Now imagine an artificial God that doesn't see suffering as a means of growth, as a catalyst for redemption, doesn't understand redemption. But it's a problem that just has to be solved. What happens when this intelligence, devoid of soul, determines that the world would be safer, more efficient, more perfect without the imperfect you? What happens when it decides that mankind itself is flawed, irrational, and emotional? And how are we ever going to get order unless we get rid of these people? The true danger is not that AI will turn against us in some sort of, you know, Terminator apocalyptic war. But instead, the real danger is that we will turn to it willingly, trustingly, and only realize too late that we have just given up control. Not just control, free will, and our very purpose for being alive. That's another question you should ask. Why are you here? Why were you born? What is your purpose? And I guarantee you, you have one. There is a reason. There's a reason everything in your life is happening right now. You have to discover that. What happens when we have thrown or handed over the throne of our world to something that doesn't understand mercy, that does not see beauty in imperfection, that does not believe in the value of a single, fragile, irreplaceable human soul? I wanted to take this time on this podcast just to say, can please take this moment seriously. A lot of your friends will not be thinking this way. I don't know how many people are going to watch this podcast, because I don't know how many other people are thinking this way. But technology is not going to save us. Only wisdom can. And wisdom begins with the truth that we are not God, but we're subject to God. That's when we'll rise, but not fly too close to the sun. We'll create, but not necessarily create monsters. We'll enter a period of rapid technological advancement with our feet firmly planted on the ground. And we will decide when and how to use it. And it's going to be miraculous. You'll see very soon. We will not form a new God, but we will let the ancient God, the true God, form us.
6: So it's been a wild few years from what seemed like a lot of energy in Trump's 2024 victory to whatever we find ourselves in today. It seems like the right is splintering, and wanted to talk through this phenomenon with Scott Greer, who's just written a book, White-Pilled, about the rise of Trump and the online right. But I guess have events left you white-pilled, meaning optimistic, or do you think something else under the surface is happening that leaves you more pessimistic?
7: No, I'm still white-pilled, especially with compared what I've witnessed in my time in politics. I've been involved in politics formally for 13 years, and what I witness on a daily basis gives me a lot of optimism, not just about the country. I mean, it's not even just things going on in politics, but I think in the country itself, that we have a lot of progress going on that we wouldn't have even expected under the Obama administration, and certainly not under peak woke. The type of open, frank conversations we're able to have on the right, on immigration, on race, and a whole host of other issues dealing with the identity and nationhood, is things we would have never had in the past. And those carry on forward. And now we have GOP politicians, when they want to seem right wing, they don't talk about abortion. They don't talk about gun rights. They don't talk about gay marriage. They talk about immigration restriction. You know, we witnessed that with last month, Ron DeSantis endorsing Andy Ogle's bill to repeal the Hard Seller Act. You know, this would have been something that they wouldn't have even talked about 13 years ago. They would have talked about how awesome the Hard Seller Act is 13 years ago. And 13 years ago, you know, they were trying to pass an amnesty. Now when GOP politicians want to look right-wing or based, they champion this. That's not to say that they're going to pass it tomorrow. There's still a lot of things that need to be done and a lot of things that we need to move forward on. But I think even with the setbacks we're seeing on the right and in politics, we're in a much better place today for advancing nationalist, genuine right-wing ideas than we were in the past. And conservatism itself has been transformed over the last 13 years, over the last 20 years, and it's largely due to Trump. So mostly white pill, but you know, there's a lot of silliness to come along with it, but that comes with the territory. You know, not everything's going to be perfect. Politics is, you know, you're in the arena. It's a bit of a blood sport. You've got all these types all vying for power, all vying for visibility, and interesting things come to the fore in the arena.
6: Yeah. I mean, you know, I'm sitting here thinking about, for example, this story that came out from Wired the other day about the Office of Remigration and the State Department. The idea that the State Department has an Office of Remigration where they are sort of actively pursuing a policy agenda that would have been some kind of like online right-wing fever dream 10 years ago really does indicate just how far along we've come on some of these central questions. Now, nonetheless, and actually, I should hold this up, Scott. I have the publisher's copy of your wonderful book, White Pill, available now for pre-order at passage.press. Please go order that now. And you warn in this book, you seem to anticipate as you were writing it, that some of this fracturing would invariably happen. And some of these factions that you identify in the book that we're going to start sort of, we might start see splintering on the right, were the kind of latecomers to this party, like the podcast bros. You have a term in there, the ICP, the insane clown party. And so it was always this kind of loose coalition. It wasn't so much ideologically driven, at least these factions of it. There's also this big libertarian faction that kind of grafted on to the MAGA right, you know, in the last few years. There's the Joe Rogans of the world, et cetera. So can you walk us through maybe what some of these other like parts of the coalition are, what you saw ahead of time in terms of where it might splinter, and how you might diagnose sort of the problem with at least some of these less ideologically motivated factions, for example, the podcast bros?
7: Well, it depends on which coalition we would be discussing. I mean, if going back to the old MAGA coalition, you know, the elements of it was just, you know, ordinary Republican voters, and that's pretty much it. You know, only had some online voices supporting him. You had Breitbart supporting Trump.
6: Yeah.
7: You had Ann Coulter supporting Trump. But there was very minimal support for Trump among traditional conservative commentators. And it wasn't so much faction, you know, ideological factions that came around to support him. There's a lot of these talk of trying to situate it among certain ideological factions, as there is, like, you know, you've got the libertarians, you got paleocons, you got the alt-right, you've got, I guess, normie Republicans. That might not be the best way to see this, because when people are witnessing a lot of the fracturing now, they're like, oh, you've lost the online libertarians. How are you going to win them back? It's like, you know, this hasn't been a very important part to Republican yeah. coalition politics, and it doesn't have that much of an impact on ordinary voters. You know, the real coalition that you have in terms of voters is something different. But in terms of the ideological coalition of people who were out there promoting Trump or right-wing causes and commentary, you could envision some of these factions being there. And we'll start off probably with more with 2024 with that coalition. You had the broadcasters, who most of them you would say are cultural libertarian. You know, a lot of their views don't make sense. I think like Andrew Schultz will sometimes be a libertarian, sometimes he'll be a socialist. That's especially true for Joe Rogan. You know, Joe Rogan's fawning over James Tallarico, which they're like, he's gone from Bernie, or he went from Ron Paul to Bernie to Trump to James Tallarico. You know, that's quite an ideological evolution. So you can't really see too much of their ideology besides they don't like woke. They like to be left alone, and sometimes they can be taken in by a charismatic politician. And they're generally anti-establishment. Mm-hmm. And I think this represented a lot of the youth vote that came out for Trump and helped him win in 2024. You also have the traditional conservative base. You've got the Tea Party types. You've got pro-lifers. You've got the gun rights people. A lot of these elements weren't that fond of Trump in 2016, and they were some of his most fervent opponents in the 2016 race and even in his first term. But a lot of these people came around to him in 2024, well, except for pro-lifers. They were still demanding you not vote for Trump and up until the very last weeks in the election. And then you had the what would we call is the on-right and right in the book. And the online right has developed a lot over time. You know, initially it would be what we would call the alt-right. But the alt-right wasn't exactly a coherent whole. You know, you've got all these different elements that don't fit into mainstream politics and are further to the right of mainstream conservatism and are engaged in a lot of different ideas that mainstream conservatives won't touch. So you've got white nationalists, you've got neo-reactionaries, you've got anarcho-capitalists, you've got people that I'm not even quite sure what they are. Maybe they're trying to bring the Habsburg Empire back. I don't know.
6: Archaeo-futurists.
7: Okay. They had a lot of different things that, you know, it's like five internet nerds trying to replay their favorite role, their favorite strategy game in real life, which didn't work. But that began to develop over time. Is this was like the only faction that if you went on the internet, they would be supporting Trump. You know, you besides going to Breitbart. Because the rest of the conservatives on Twitter were treating Trump like the worst tyrant ever. They were having a meltdown every day. It was like Trump kept running over their dog and backing over the dog every day of the week, and they would just get that mad. So the only way you would interact with pro-Trump people would be from the alt-right at the time.
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6: I wonder if we could separate things out, though. I wonder often, and especially with Trump, with this recent Massey primary, and with the the online political world, the podcast world, separating out causation. And it seems like actually Trump is the cause. Trump is the person who independently, Trump was not following like obscure anonymous Twitter accounts and getting his idea. Trump has always been kind of unorthodox person on the right since he first stepped on stage, which was restrict immigration, tariffs and protectionist trade policy, and other kind of build the wall was kind of his trio of policies from the beginning. I often wonder how much the online personalities that are engaged in this, like, let's say soap opera in this online world, seek to take credit for causation when in fact they're actually riding the wave that Trump had built. And how much of this, like Thomas Massie gambled on this. He says, I'm going to win because I'm going to cater to the online right. And then gets absolutely destroyed in a primary that he had previously won by, 80 points. Do we spend too much time thinking about this? Does this stuff really matter? Or are these ephemeral kind of pseudo forces in our political life that take up attention in the same way that people might watch, Days of Our Lives?
7: Well, some of that might be the case. If I said, no, it doesn't matter at all, I would just like throw my book away. I mean, Lomez might shoot me over my book, but I would have to strongly disagree because it definitely matters. Yeah. I think when you look into the alt-right's relationship with Trump in 2015 and 2016, they were more riding the wave than them creating the wave that then Trump rode in to the White House. But they did have a serious effect because the only people providing memes and online support for Trump, and this was in the primary, this was the only area where you could find support for Trump outside of like Fox News comment sections. I'm not even sure if Fox News had the comment section, but the other conservative media outlets had this. Breitbart was also one of the few. These are the only people pushing out a pro-Trump agenda and a pro-Trump message to the public. Were they, the key deciding factor in the election? I wouldn't say that, but they did have some degree of influence. The influence is overstated because a lot of the alt-right is like, actually, we have the base of supporters, not Trump. We're going to go do our own thing. And they got less than 1,000 people, I think only 500 people to show up in Charlottesville. So that's not a mass movement. And that was practically everyone involved in the alt-right at the time. So they were not, they fell for this error that they could build a mass movement independent of Trump. That was not the case. But at the same time, during Trump's administration, Tucker Carlson became the voice of the base and the voice pushing Trump to the right. Because otherwise, you'd have just been hearing Sean Hannity give him, do the same conservative crap we've been doing for years. Have some tax cuts. How about you do an amnesty? That sounds smart. But Tucker was pushing this in a more coherent direction and making Trump try to go to the right and the rest of the Republican Party. Because, there are some Republicans who are trying to push criminal justice reforms and other bad ideas and amnesties. Yep. And Tucker would call them out. And, when he had the primetime slot on Fox, they had to listen and they would come on there and apologize to Tucker. There was a famous moment where Ted Cruz had to go on Tucker's program to apologize for calling J6ers terrorists.
9: I wasn't saying that the thousands of peaceful protesters supporting Donald Trump are somehow terrorists. I wasn't saying the millions of patriots across the country supporting President Trump are terrorists, and that's what a lot of people have misunderstood
10: well,
9: that comment.
10: Wait a second, focused, but even your yeah. way, but hold on, what you just said doesn't make sense. So if somebody assaults a cop, he should be charged and go to jail. I couldn't agree more. We have said that for years. But that person's still not a terrorist. How many people have been charged with terrorism on January 6th? Like, why'd you use that word? You're playing into the other side's characterization that, as Joe Kent just explained, allows them to define an entire population as foreign combatants. And you know that. So why'd you do it?
9: But I agree. It was a mistake to use the word yesterday.
7: Right. So he had a tremendous power over the party and the movement. And even, you know, as a collective whole, the podcasters and influencers, they definitely helped Trump win in 2024 because the online space, unlike it was in 2016, where it was only the alt-right that was being pro-Trump in a sea of leftism, the new online environment and social media was much more right-wing, thanks to Elon taking over X and allowing more free speech to, you know, once again have a hold of the place. They were able to get out a message and a right-wing message, and that did play a key role in the 2024 election, probably more so than in 2016, but it wasn't all online right. A lot of people's views online were closer to the broadcasters than the far-right reactionaries.
6: Yeah, I think, moreover, even in Tucker's case, as he was sort of driving the narrative for the MAGA base, it would be like a common practice, you know, you'd watch Tucker's monologue every night, at least in part written by Blake Neff, who not incidentally became the writer for Charlie Kirk. Okay, so there's a key node there who, and Blake is a kind of creature of the online right. And also, you know, you'd watch the Tucker monologues and everybody like in this circle of Twitter, it's like, oh, pointing that that's the thing I just wrote about yesterday. Like they clearly lifted from, you know, this tweet that, you know, this person had or this mutual had. So a lot of these ideas were percolating up to Tucker. And that's not to say that Tucker was just the spokesperson for him. He was also a part of this and like understood the emotional register through which to express these messages. But it was a kind of person.

0: like what is going to eventually fill this gap. That becomes highly pressurized during the Obama years, which was this massive failure. And people tend to talk about the Obama years as a failure from like an economic perspective. And there's talk about the recession and Occupy Wall Street. But Scott, what your book points out, that there's a lot else happening on the cultural side and, you know, in terms of race relations and LGBTQ stuff in the kind of early season of woke. And you are looking, everybody's like looking for who is going to fill this vacuum between the GOP establishment and its base. And you have like the Tea Party maybe, but that's kind of misses for reasons we can talk about. And you get this online ferment, this like weird collection of youngish people like millennials who are starting to inject these messages into the discourse around immigration, around race, et cetera, around identity, that at some point Trump, just as a creature of good political instinct, realizes is the future, realizes there's energy there, not because he's sort of taking this directly from the online right, but because he simultaneously comes to these same conclusions on his own. Okay, that's like, that's sort of my thesis. Do you agree that that's what's going on? And then B, how would you characterize this gulf that opened up between the GOP establishment on the one hand and the base on the other hand?
1: Yeah, no, I'd agree with that assessment. I think what opened up is that the GOP establishment was on the complete opposite end on immigration with the base. Yeah. And Trump recognized that. Trump recognized that the entire establishment in their autopsy decided that the best way forward for the party was amnesty. And even though they overlooked the fact that the candidate they picked in 2012, despite Mitt Romney being Mr. Moderate, he was the best on immigration in 2012. And even in 2008, if you exclude Tom Tancredo and a few of the people who were like getting 1%. But he was the only major candidate who was pretty good on immigration. And in 2012, he was pretty much the only candidate that was good on immigration. You know, Ron Paul at the time was warning that we need to stop a border wall because it's going to keep Americans in America. We're apparently going to be fleeing to Mexico. I don't know why, but apparently that was Ron Paul's theory in 2012. So, you know, this only Trump recognizes. Trump was also recognizing that a lot of people were upset about the birth certificate. You know, there wasn't much there, but this is an issue that the base was caring about. And, you know, they were really upset about Obama, and Republicans couldn't figure out how to channel this anger. So he went to like, well, we'll try out the birth certificate. Obviously, that didn't go anywhere. But he then figured out a much more pertinent issue, that there was massive establishment failure of both parties to address, and that both parties thought their solution was to increase immigration and then legalize all the illegal aliens here. And then Trump took a different stance, won the primary, and won the White House on this. And he also had a combative edge, is that the rest of the conservatives were like, we've got to be friendlier. We've got to work with liberals. That's what they want. They want a nicer, friendlier party. They want Republicanism with a human face, because apparently Republicans did not have a human face before, or conservatism with a human face. And then Trump decided different, that they wanted conservatism with a barbarian face. You could almost say that might be a little too cheesy to say, but you know, they wanted a fighter. They wanted someone to combat the left, because they had looked at the Obama years. They had seen already the creeping nature of wokeness, which it wasn't quite called wokeness at the time, even though that term was starting to gain mainstream traction and more conservatives were calling them woke. They're still calling them politically correct, and they felt that conservatives weren't doing anything about it. They were seeing what the campus insanity was going on. You know, I wrote a whole book in 2017 on campus insanity. A lot of anti-whiteness was coming out of that. And even that was starting to go mainstream. They were seeing random people cancel just for a bad tweet or having the wrong political view. And they were seeing just overnight gay marriage get legalized. They were seeing overnight the Confederate flag be banned from being sold by Amazon and being taken down everywhere. And they were seeing that, you know, no one was doing anything on immigration. And they were seeing what was happening in Europe, where all these immigrants from the Middle East were just pouring in and refugees welcome. And they were worried that might happen in America. And all this was creating support for Trump. And Trump was the one person with the guts

0: take a lot of stances that were popular with the base, but the establishment refused to take. And I think he won the primary when he called for the Muslim ban in December of 2015. Yeah. Is that we just had a wave of horrific terror attacks, both in America and Europe. Bataclan was a month before. There was just the San Bernardino shooting. And, you know, ISIS is on the march. And he simply just says, like, there's too much dangers from this threat. We have to call, you know, we have to need a complete and total shutdown until we can figure out what the hell is going on. And he says this, and I remember being in working in news, and everyone's like, his campaign's over. This is done. That's too far. Instead, his poll numbers went up. And that's the day that he won the primary. And he had the guts to take the stance on these issues. And now you see, when Republican lawmakers want to make a name for themselves, they're trying to adopt even more right-wing issues on immigration, on Islam, and a lot of these identity issues in order to differentiate themselves and make themselves stand out from the pack. And that's very different from how it was in the early 2010s.
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7: Almost anti-ideological. I don't think Trump conceives of the world ideologically. He's not reading op-eds and feature-length essays in academic journals or conservative opinion journals. And so I'm always thinking of Trump as this creature of instinct that moves through the world with a sense of the spectacular, a sense of the tabloids, a sense of the storyline. He goes around and unlocks all of the different pockets of voters and public sentiment, even in 2024. He went on the podcast. He went to the Libertarian Convention. He went to the crypto events. He kind of figures out where there's all this like latent energy and activates it within his narrative. And then it's left up to all of us. And I think the online right's biggest function, and can be a healthy function, although lately it's been a less healthy function, is to try to rationalize what Trump is doing. Not rationalize meaning to excuse it, rationalize meaning to take something that is instinctual and to create a rational idea. And so you see all of these factions trying to kind of jump on Trump's back and try to say, no, this is the ideology of Trump. And I think the problem with this ultimately is that Trump's political program, to his credit, is very simple. It's no more immigration, build the wall, we're getting ripped off, put tariffs on, build the ballroom, whatever it is. It's like discrete, tangible, simple, like bite-sized policy proposals. And so I felt the last year especially that the debate on the online right is losing its value, because no one is really explaining Trump's ideas any better than Trump himself. And in fact, it's becoming spun out into more obscure, more insane, more conspiratorial. Am I missing something, or is the value of the online right, now that let's say its ideas have become mainstream, has the value of the online right disappeared or become a significantly less salient, let's say, in the last year?
8: 50% of you watching right now aren't subscribed, so hit that like button, subscribe now, and share this episode with your family and friends.
0: It hasn't disappeared, the value hasn't, but it's changed, because as now it's no longer, you know, the term that was popular in the late 2010s and early 2020s when alt-right had to be retired for obvious reasons. They went with dissident right. And it's no longer the dissident right, because it's now the mainstream right. You know, yeah. When you have Heritage Foundation's president articulating these ideas, this is the conservative movement. Now, a lot of people can't accept that when they think conservative movement, it's like, well, the GOP is like this. There's all these terrible Republican lawmakers. The conservative movement is not the same as the GOP. There are two distinct things. This is something conservatives understood before Reagan, even during Reagan. They understood that the conservative movement is different from the GOP, but they have oftentimes seemed on the same thing, but they are different. So the conservative movement has taken in a lot of these ideas, but then you could say, well, what's the value? Well, the online right is still pushing in directions that maybe the movement isn't going to do. The issue with the online right is that it often is stuck in its own bubble of fantasy land, where it imagines that the silent majority wants the Habsburgs back, or the silent majority wants to return to the Middle Ages.
7: Repeal the Civil Rights Act, yeah.
0: Well, even some of the more simple things. Like repealing the Civil Rights Act, I think if you articulate these things and the downsides of many of the civil rights legislation and how it impacts businesses and how it impacts colleges and how it impacts your daily life, I think a lot of them would like, you know, the civil rights legislation we passed in the 60s neutered. Maybe
7: it's actually the most popular single piece of legislation in the United States. The polling data is 95.5, 97.3.
0: But it's the same with like even something like the Voting Rights Act. The Voting Rights Act, when they have the idea that that southern states are still controlled by Klansmen, thus they have to have these districts set aside on race, that's not popular with Americans. I think when you explain the exact tenets of the Civil Rights Act and the legislation, yeah, they're not going to be in favor for it. They like it in theory and abstract. That's a thing with voters. They like things in abstract and theory, but then when it has the direct effects, they're not happy with it. You can see that with, you know, in the 2010s, they were always said, oh, yeah, amnesty sounds great because we make them pay back taxes and it's all these tough things. And then it's like direct. It's actually they're not going to do any of that. They're all going to be legalized and more of them are going to come. It's not going to solve the issue. Voters would change their mind. But on that case, I would say repealing the Civil Rights Act is less fantastical than other ideas they have. Fair. About resurrecting certain regimes that in Europe you can't talk about.
7: Electing a CEO monarch of the United States.
0: There's a lot of fantasy ideas, and a lot of people go to the online, right, or the online space because it's either a form of entertainment, it's their way of venting, and you know, they're not there to be, you know, street activists of a sort, or like activists that are going out and collecting signatures on a ballot initiative or any of that. They're out there to, you know, it's more like World of Warcraft for them. Mm-hmm. They go out there, they play a character, and it's much more exciting to imagine you're fighting for, you know, some medieval monarchy to come back than for you to imagine like we're going to reduce immigration by a quarter or a half. That sounds a lot more exciting for them. And then when things don't go their way, they're like, we're going to have a revolution. And that's always exciting to people because that dismisses all the boring work of politics. That dismisses the need to care about whether a candidate's based or not. You're going to have your super duper dictator that's going to do everything you want, and the silent majority is on your side. You just need to have this revolution that's going to happen down the line when it's legal to fight your government with violence. That's always the thing. It's like, once it's legal for me to stage a coup, I'll do that. I'm like, I don't think it's ever going to be legal to do so, nor do you have that support for it.
8: Yeah.
0: So a lot of the problems is that people retreat to fantasy and they imagine that the American people have all these ideas and support these notions that they obviously don't. I mean, Americans instinctually don't like tyranny. I mean, that some people need to be told that. I mean, most people would realize that, and they're also hyper individualistic in a lot of ways.
7: Who are the worst offenders in your mind that have polluted the discourse with these ideas?
0: We're not going to name names here. There's a lot of people who have been offenders. Some of it's more the conspiracy theory stuff. I think that's becoming more popular because, unlike some of the other more right-wing fantastical ideas, it has a more exclusive audience, you could say, because if you're wanting to ban, you know, say all non-whites from the country, or you're wanting to ban everyone who's not an Anglo, or maybe not even or everyone who's not a German. I don't know how that would work in America, but we would
7: ban Lomas under those conditions.
0: We ban a lot of different people. You know, that limits it. But when you get into conspiracy theories, anyone could be in it. You can be a Pakistani and get into it. You know, in Pakistan and get into these conspiracy theories and be an American patriot straight from Islamabad. So, you know, I think that's more inclusive way for people want to go in that direction. And it's very entertaining. It provides, I think you were bringing up a point about soap operas. You know, it's a new version of soap operas. There's a new plot twist every day. And people get hooked into that stuff. Even when I was working in conservative media, our audience loved the stuff about the unraveling of Russiagate. I mean, these were real political stories. These aren't conspiracy theories, but they had a serialism to them. They had an episodic quality that there was like turning into a drama where there's this new character is caught with these documents. And the audience really likes that stuff. And with conspiracy theories, you just make it even more fantastical. You add like a whole new element to this that makes it even more fun and exciting to follow. And so a lot of people carry along with that, but I mean, I don't know what you can have a political solution to aliens controlling the government and able to vaporize.
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8: It's actually like far more radical to vote for Dr. Oz than try to resurrect Mega Hitler, you know, like just like voting for Dr. Oz is actually like the radical political act. I think a lot of people are like, yeah, they're sort of disappointed that that's like what this amounts to. But, you know, that's how reality works, I guess. But OK, I want to ask Scott, like, you are in this book, and I think generally, and I'm convinced by this argument, more sympathetic to the alt-right as it actually was rather than like how it's remembered as this weird thing. And I wonder if you could just help our audience understand what was the alt-right, what actual maybe value did it have, and then also maybe if you're willing to explain how it went off the rails and how that might be a kind of cautionary tale for the sort of online politics that we're looking at right now.
0: Well, the alt-right was just an online movement. It had the most important thing. It was an online movement, and calling it a movement is still a bit of a stretch, but we don't have a better term for it. So it was an online movement, a loose constellation of figures and individuals primarily centered around blogs and a few podcasts. And that was it. And
7: who were the key people? Really, I was not tuned into this. Who were some of the key people?
0: Key people would have been Richard Spencer. You would have had some of the older figures from more of the paleoconservative streak, or what would have been called white nationalism. I mean, the white nationalism is a term of dispute of what it exactly means. You have people like Jared Taylor, American Renaissance. You have people who were at the heart of conservative movement but were purged, like Peter Brimelow. You had Countercurrents, you had The Right Stuff, you had The Daily Stormer, you had a lot of different elements in there. But you also had a lot of these people. I don't know if we're allowed to use swear words on here.
7: Go for it.
0: I don't know how much of a family-oriented program this is.
8: You can. But, this is fine.
0: Shit posters that were on 4chan and people of all stripes. And it was, there was no real formal groups with it. It was just a bunch of ideas that people interacted with through blogs or through 4chan or increasingly with Twitter. And this is there. Now, people are like, well, why were you into this? Because a lot of people don't understand what conservatism was like in the 2000s and early 2010s. There was no room to even call for restricting legal immigration. There was not even a lot of room for calling out, you know, amnesty. I knew people who worked at conservative groups that probably even now would be half full of base people, that they would call people in their office if they posted something that was anti-illegal immigration. And you had hardly any Republican leaders or conservative commentators talking about these real issues. So if you cared about immigration, if you were noticing the rapid demographic changes happening in this country, if you noticed the Democratic Party becoming more anti-white, if you noticed the universities becoming more anti-white, you didn't really have a space in conservatism because conservatism decided it wanted to be a nice, friendly party that welcomed diversity, that was tolerant, that was just simply focused on cutting government and cutting the budget and fixing the deficit and cutting taxes and more wars overseas. That's another issue that you weren't allowed to talk about, is that there's all this debate over Israel. There was no debate allowed on Israel in the conservative movement. You were either fanatically pro-Israel, and that was the only position allowed. You were not allowed to have any qualms about the relationship, the United States relationship with Israel, and you were supposed to support most of the foreign wars we were into. You know, there was a growing libertarian constituency, but libertarians, you know, they were addressing the foreign policy stuff, but they were not addressing the immigration stuff. They were not addressing the identity issues. So the only place you had was the alt-right. And so the alt-right emerged from that vacuum. And they served a purpose in 2015 and 2016 because, as I said earlier, they were the only people articulating these ideas. They were the only people providing online support for Trump. They were the ones making memes. And so if you're an ordinary Republican who likes what Trump is saying on immigration, and then you turn on Fox News and you have Jonah Goldberg saying that that's racist, these people are disgusting, they're deplorables, or you're reading National Review and it's saying their community should die, they are disgusting, you're like, conservatives aren't representing me. The only people saying these views are Breitbart, which isn't the alt-right, but, you know, they're trying to adopt some of these views.
8: Real quick, does like the Tea Party and like Rush Limbaugh fit into this picture?
0: They weren't really part of the alt-right, but I mean, they would address illegal immigration. Rush Limbaugh led the effort against amnesty. He was one of the few key conservative figures that they did not get on board with it. They got Sean Hannity and Bill O'Reilly on board, and most of Fox News, they did not get talk radio on board. And Rush Limbaugh was one of the key figures pushing Republicans to stop amnesty in 2013 and 2014. So he had a bit of a role, but, you know, he's a boomer. He's on talk radio. He's not interacting with young people. He still had a role. And even with the Tea Party, a lot of these Tea Party groups began to get very animated by the GOP pushing amnesty, and then them realizing a lot of their leaders, like FreedomWorks and some of these other people who decided that their Tea Party congressmen are the biggest advocates for amnesty.
8: Right.
0: You know, Mick Mulvaney was a huge advocate for amnesty. And even at the time, Marco Rubio, who was elected as a Tea Party Senate candidate, was helping craft the Gang of Eight amnesty. So the Tea Party is realizing that they are on the opposite, the grassroots is on the opposite end of their leadership and the commentators that claim to speak for them. So, as I said, the alt-right was given this massive vacuum for people to articulate, I guess for a lack of a better term, paleoconservatism or American nationalism, but no one was allowed to articulate that in conservatism. So that allowed the alt-right to be the only people who were saying these things, and that's what attracted people towards them. Now, the alt-right took the wrong lessons from Trump. They decided that actually the people want national socialism. They want Hitler, apparently, and they began having Roman salutes in public, They began, you know, adopting Nazi symbols. And yeah. they're like, this is what the people want. And this is really what happens when people live in their own bubble and they're into all these fantasy ideas.
7: I don't think so, though. I don't think that the alt-right figures thought that this is what people want. It seems more accurate to say... It seems more accurate to say this is what's going to get me attention. And so I always saw the alt-right as having a symbiotic relationship with the left-wing media. And in fact, was more of a problem for any figures on the right, including Trump, the famous, you know, disavowal of David Duke, that routine that was coming up electorally every time, the good people on both sides, you know, turned out to be kind of a hoax, misrepresentation, but it's still damaged. Damaged him. Wouldn't it be more accurate to say the alt-right at the end of the day, especially the people who were at the forefront of the media, were actually coasting off of left-wing attention and were in effect more useful tools for the left than an actual influence on the right?
8: This is an anecdote that I think... Go ahead, Scott.
0: I'll let my speak.
8: Okay, yeah, I have an anecdote about this because... Yeah, I have an anecdote about this because I remember very vividly after Trump wins, Richard Spencer goes to this event and there's this famous like Hailgate event, okay, where after the election, Richard Spencer gives this big speech and he does this Roman salute and then there's this ensuing sort of media firestorm over it. Like the next day or a couple days later, Richard Spencer is on a podcast with Mike Enoch, who's another significant figure in this milieu. And they are gloating about how, well, none of this matters because we've won and we've captured the attention and interest of the American electorate. And the American electorate wants what we're selling them. And this is the future of the Republican Party. It's like, you know, Richard Spencer talking about Hyperborean Sun Peoples doing like Roman salutes. So no, they really believed it. I mean, it was like a genuine maybe they were caught up in the euphoria of the moment.
0: Yeah, they definitely
7: they were caught up though. I mean, I think in retrospect, they would tell you that, whoops, we kind of, you know, we're completely off the reservation with it. But I mean, and that's a good example. That is actually though. Okay. Yeah. Maybe Richard Spencer goes on a podcast. Is like, all right, we made it. The people are behind us. You know, the Trump, Reich will rule forever. But actual Trump officials, campaign officials, GOP officials are looking at this and like, oh my gosh, someone's got to get rid of these people. These people are a nightmare. These people are going to ensnare us in this ideology that we don't share, that the voters don't want. That's a total disaster.
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8: Plus now, and seeing where the GOP is going and where the energy is and what issues are going to be animating people politically. And I'm wondering, you know, we're sitting here in 2026. The midterms are around the corner. You know, Trump 2.0 is a mixed bag in several ways. And I remain optimistic as you remain optimistic. But one thing that's obvious, and that will sort of be a major feature of whatever comes next, is the fact that Trump isn't there. And no matter how well things are going, that was the center of gravity. That was, just as the Cold War in some sense was the organizing principle around which the previous GOP had worked, you know, in the 80s, Trump is in some sense that organizing principle for this decade. So that's going to be gone in 2028. In your view, what comes next? What are you seeing around the corner? How should Republican politicians be sort of orienting themselves to get ahead of this curve?
0: Well, one example I see is coming from Southern California, from a very unlikely place, from one of the bluest cities in the country. Yeah, and true. That is Spencer Pratt. There's some issues that he's going to have to be right wing on, but he is an entertaining figure and he's not imitating Trump. There's been a lot of figures who are like, I'm the new Trump, and they imitate his whole style. They do his hand motions. You know, Ron DeSantis famously tried to speak like Trump and do the hand motions. You know, Pratt isn't doing that. He has his own entertaining style that is able to captivate voters, and he's also able to raise issues that the political establishment isn't touching, namely the homeless. All the rest of the political establishment is like, we need to help the homeless. Even most Republican politicians would not go after the homeless. But Pratt, in a very Trumpy move, realized that people are tired of the homeless. They're tired of the homeless occupying their cities and dictating how their cities are and ruining the quality of life. And he's like, we're going to put a stop to this. We're going to end homelessness. We're going to deal with the homeless menace. And he's finding that a lot of voters in one of the bluest cities in the country is going to go with a Trump-like figure who is a registered Republican and is backed by conservatives nationally because he's the only one to address this issue, plus a lot of other issues dealing with public corruption, law and order, and other things. And I think he presents a path for the GOP is that it goes after these issues that people are directly feeling that the political establishment fails to address. And long-term conservatism is still going to care about immigration because that's going to be a long-term fight. It's not going to happen overnight. And a lot of people are like, well, if we don't deport these many people, the fight's over. No. The fight is going to continue for a long time. It's not like the gun rights it's not like the gun rights lobby gave up because they passed a gun control bill, or a pro-lifers gave up because they had failed to overturn Roe v. Wade. They took a long time to achieve their objectives, and more of the country is becoming aware of the dangers of mass immigration over time, and more of the Republican Party is wanting to run on this issue. And in order to demonstrate their base bona fides, they decided to demand immigration restrictions. So that's going to be a long-term issue. Law and order, quality of life issues. There's a lot of different things. I think that maybe over time that the GOP might not be so interested in economic populism, depending on which way the Democrats go or our own constituents. I think some of the economic populism that Trump brought along was unique to his own character. I'm not sure that they're going to continue on with the tariffs and the trade policy. Maybe they will, but you're seeing that that's not really what animates the voters. The voters are animated by anti-leftism, immigration, law and order matters, and quality of life matters, such as like drug addicts and homeless allowed to roam the streets without punishment. And I think that over time, Republicans are going to have these issues to campaign on. And long term with the conservative movement is going, the online rights impact on it is not going to be taken away. So a lot of people are worried, it's like, oh, if Trump goes, it's going to return back to its Paul Ryan self. That's not going to be the case, because the GOP, even though it's not the same as the conservative movement, it still depends on the conservative movement for its ideas and to get out its voters. And Fox News is unlikely to champion having, you know, increasing immigration and legalizing right. every single illegal alien here. They're going to be much more along these lines of the online right and the identity issues going forward than it was in the past.
7: Yeah, I think that's a great summary of it. And it makes a very pragmatic, very attractive package of issues. I think you're totally right. Immigration is the new plank that has been added. Mm-hmm. And I think we'll see a snapback to free market economics, immigration restriction, and law and order, kind of Nixon style law and order. That's something that I think most Americans can get behind.
8: Gutting all these left-wing NGOs, too. I think there's people are starting to see this sort of superstructure of fraud and patronage on the left, and people are going to get sick of that real quick. So
0: yeah, rolling that's another back thing. Affirmative Adding action that. And the anti-white or the institutionalized anti-whiteness is also popular. People really hate the idea that people get jobs just because of the race. Yep. Or they get into the best universities because of race. And that's an easy winning issue for Republicans. And that stuff's still there. Even though the Trump administration conservatives are making a lot of progress on it, that's still going to be a long-term fight, just like immigration. Yep.
7: That's right. All right, so the book is White Pill. It's coming out later this month with Lomez's very own Passage Press. Pick up a copy wherever books are sold. Scott Greer, thanks for coming by, and good luck with the book launch.
0: Thank you.

0: Game 4 tonight of the NBA Finals, and I will be rooting heavily for the New York Knicks because I do not like Victor Wembanyama. And I didn't like him before Game 3, and what transpired in Game 3 really made me dislike him. What transpired before Game 3 really made me dislike him. I think we got everything we need except for the very fuzzy video that Justin showed us. Do we have that? The fuzzy video. Victor Wembanyama, undiscussed, untalked about on ESPN and ABC, he did not take the court for the national anthem before Game 3. Victor Wembanyama, I believe, stood in the tunnel in the locker room during the national anthem before Game 3. And no one talked about it. ABC ignored it. They panned the screen or the national anthem ceremony. They panned and they stopped right there at Luke Cornette or Cornette or whatever his last name is, the tall white guy. He's the tallest guy on the court for the San Antonio Spurs. That's Sam Penny there tossing and throwing the basketball around. This is a Greg Popovich-run organization that's anti-American. And the biggest star on the San Antonio Spurs is Victor Wembanyama, and he skipped the national anthem. This isn't a coincidence that a Greg Popovich-run organization has an anti-American Frenchman who can't come out and respect the national anthem in a country that's paying him millions upon millions of dollars, a country that's making him the face of professional basketball. This guy is the most coddled and pampered athlete perhaps in NBA history, maybe in sports history. He's getting the Colin Kaepernick treatment. He can do no wrong. When he shoves Jalen Brunson to the ground, a clear, flagrant foul. Clear. You're talking about unnecessary contact to the head and neck area above the shoulders? And the NBA, nope. No flagrant foul here. Nothing to see here. We don't want to give him a third flagrant foul because if he gets a fourth, and he should already be at four, we then have to automatically suspend him from the game. Victor Wembanyama is a punk, and we're tolerating it and coddling it because the NBA is a global basketball league, and the NBA is a propaganda arm of the Marxist, socialist, communist agenda. And so America's the bad guy, and Victor Wembanyama, the guy the NBA is trying to make the face of the league, can't even come out and participate in the national anthem. Remember, was it game one when he crossed his arms? And he took heat for that. I think game two, he did some kind of praying gesture. And he got kind of called out or questioned about that. And so game three, he just decided, no, I'm not going to come out and participate in the national anthem with my teammates. And Champ Penny is going to toss the basketball around during the national anthem. And ESPN and ABC and the entire media have ignored it. The 7'4", 7'5", face of the National Basketball Association skips the national anthem and no one discusses it. Didn't happen. He shoves Jalen Brunson, the biggest star on the Knicks, to the ground. Nothing happened. This NBA Finals has turned super physical to let the Spurs back into this series. We haven't forgotten Stephon Castle and him running over Jalen Brunson as well. This is all intentional. They got very, very physical with the New York Knicks. The refs allowed it. The media has allowed it. And now the NBA has allowed Victor Wembanyama. I know he looks like a tall Barack Obama. And so we're just supposed to look the other way. And we're not supposed to talk about it because he's a person of color. Isn't he half black, half white? Isn't he a African and Frenchman? Can't call him a African American, but I think he's a African Frenchman. So he's got the complexion for the connection for us to ignore that the face of the league is a punk. Or he's certainly displaying punkish behavior that no one wants to call out, no one wants to really address and criticize. You're over here in America making our money, playing in our league, playing in a sport that we created. American, Christian, James Naismith, people, Christian Americans created this game. And you can't come out and stand for the national anthem? And we all have to sit here and ignore. I've been amazed at how everybody has ignored what he did before the national anthem. And look, I'm willing to be corrected and proven wrong. But we've looked and we've seen cell phone footage from people in the stands. And you can't find Victor Wembanyama on the court during the national anthem. I'm willing to be proven wrong, and I'm willing to apologize. But trust me, this should be a story. But because everybody in the media wants to well, Trump was at the game, and did you hear the boos? They booed Trump. That's the story. Trump was at Game 3, and during the national anthem, he salutes, and half the crowd is booing. And everybody's celebrating. Everyone's putting, look how everybody's booing Trump. No one wants to talk about the 7'4" guy that's shoving everybody around. Skipped the national anthem. So yeah, tonight I'll be rooting for the New York Knicks. I was already rooting for the New York Knicks. I was already rooting for Jalen Brunson. But, you know, now I'm really rooting for the New York Knicks. I really can't stand the San Antonio Spurs and Greg Popovich. And trust me, everything you're seeing is a reflection of like Greg Popovich is the one that, hey, Vic, you want to skip the national anthem? Sure, I don't blame you. Hey, you guys want to play a super physical game? I don't blame you. Here's Stephon Castle talking about Greg Popovich and the message he sent after the 0-2 start.
1: Yeah, we talked to Pop, you know, before we flew down here. And pretty much that just was, just let the last two games go. You know, it happened. You know, they were very winnable games. And, you know, we felt like we gave them those games. But maybe we got to let those go and focus on the next one. We feel like the next game is the most important game of the series. So trying to come into that and win it.
0: Let me translate what Popovich really said. Yeah, get dirty with them, punk them, dirty up the game. That's the only way we can win. Vic, I need you to get real nasty. And in order to get that mindset, and you go ahead, embrace being the villain because the NBA has your back and they're not going to punish you. They're not going to do anything. So go ahead and embrace being the villain. Skip the national anthem and be as dirty as you want to be. And I just want you to look. You're looking at Wembanyama, but look what's happening to Karl Anthony Towns. This in the bottom left-hand corner, for those of you watching on YouTube, you know, for those of you listening over Apple and Spotify and can't see what the rest of the audience is, I'm just, while Victor Wembanyama is shoving Jalen Brunson to the floor in the head and neck area, there's who am I? Karl Anthony Towns is a Spurs player, number 3, and I'm sorry that I can't call his name off the top of my head, is shoving Karl Anthony Towns. This is a dirty style. Who? Keldon Johnson. Oh, Keldon Johnson. Yeah. Shoving Carl Anthony Towns. This is a calculated, hey, we're going to dirty up this game. We're going to punk these guys. And the refs are going to allow it. And some of this is just motivation of like, hey, man, we can't have a sweep here. That's bad for us television-wise. And that's bad for us television-wise, so that's part of it. But the other part is we prefer Victor Wembanyama. We are coddling Victor Wembanyama. We need this international globalist star. We need this French person that has a problem with America. We need him to be the face of the NBA. Not Jalen Brunson, not Carl Anthony Towns, not the city of New York. We need this group of communists that Greg Popovich has raised to be the face of the NBA. So game four tonight, I'm rooting for the Spurs. I'm rooting for the Knicks. We're going to bring on Steve Kim to talk about this. A couple other topics, Stephen A. Smith and Donald Trump going back and forth with each other. Stephen A. Smith turning ESPN into a political platform explicitly. Pat McAfee is going to get paid $60, $65 million a year by ESPN. We'll talk about that with Steve Kim. I've got some thoughts about Caitlin Clark and the Indiana Fever. I'll discuss those with Maurice and Charles in the show. And then this show is going to be tight. This will be 70, 75-minute show because I got to get to the Harmony Channel and talk about the Carmelo Anthony verdict, sentencing, and the fact that there were no riots, just like I told people there would be no riots. I'm going in-depth on Carmelo Anthony and the verdict, the sentencing, and the lack of riots on the Harmony Channel. So I'm going to keep this show tight, 70, 80 minutes tops, and then we'll get to the Carmelo Anthony topic, and I'm going to go long on that. Brianna Morello will join us, Virgil and Shamika, and I think Dre will join us for that conversation. So we got a lot to get to today.
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0: I've dug deep here looking for video evidence, and it appears to me that Victor Wembanyama skipped the national anthem in Game 3. No one talked about this. I think it should be talked about. And the man needs to stand 10 toes down. If he can't come out and support the national anthem, stand on it. ESPN, ABC, the media not talking about it, discussing this, bothers me. Am I making something out of nothing?
8: Well, first of all, I had not even known about this till your monologue, and just disgust me. Here's an interesting thing, and you mentioned Colin Kaepernick. One contrast, Wemby's still actually very good currently, but think about when that story grew legs in, I believe, 2015 or 16, 16. Correct? It's been about a decade. That was a backup quarterback taking a knee during a preseason game. Think about that. It was not a playoff game. It wasn't even a regular season game. It was a late summer exhibition game. So now, okay, so think about how far we've come. In a decade, one of the three or four best players in the league in an NBA Finals in a big media market like New York is nowhere to be found. So my question is, is it a cover-up, or do we just no longer care about these protests? There's two ways to look at this.
0: I'm going cover-up. I'm definitely going cover up. I don't, and chat, you guys help me out. Cover up or indifference. I think it, because

0: and file, we're coddling this kid.
1: Well, 5-6 years ago, any player that did that, they would be hailed as a hero. They would be. They'd talk about the first
0: the national anthem thing. The national anthem.
1: Right. And they would absolutely be celebrated as someone that's fighting out against the system and the man, against patriarchy, nationalism, all those good things that we love. So this is an interesting thing because Wemby's not American. He is a foreign player. So is it different? Let's say he was an American player. Let's say he came from Chicago, L.A., New York, D.C., and he took this stance where I'm just not going to salute the national anthem in any way. Do you think at that point that changes the tenor of the story?
0: It does, but I actually think this is worse, and because you got to read the room. America has a big conversation going on about immigration and illegal immigrants, and do people get to come to America and install their culture any and everywhere? We're getting mosques planted any and everywhere in America. They're praying out in the streets and blah, blah. Like, no one's choosing assimilation. And so in that backdrop, now you have this French basketball player, and he's not choosing assimilation. And so that, I think that's part of the messaging. Just come to America and set up Somalia in your part of Minnesota and have leering centers in your part of Minnesota and rip off the government in your part of Minnesota. That's what America is. Just come and do what you want. There's nothing worthy of assimilation.
1: Yeah, you're right. And the more I think about it, I've never heard of an American athlete that plays overseas that does not respect or at least goes to the cultural norms of that particular country. I mean, in Japanese baseball, I know a little bit about it. They call it Gaijin. And I didn't know this for years, but every team's only allowed to have like a player or two. They're not allowed to just be all American. And when you read the stories from people that have played their former major leaguers, there is no wiggle room. They have to play baseball like the Japanese. There's a certain sacrifice, the longer practices, the way they act, the way they celebrate things. I mean, it's like you are playing Japanese baseball, okay? And like, there's no wiggle room for it whatsoever. So you are right. The Wembanyama thing is very interesting because in general, I find him to be a pretty pleasant guy. I like how hard he plays. But do I believe that that organization as a whole, the San Antonio Spurs, is there a pop indoctrination that permeates that whole team top to bottom? To a certain degree, yes, I do.
0: Yeah. Steve, I'm going to go really big picture here, but I know you can handle it, throwing you a bit of a curveball. But because I'm going to connect, and this will sound crazy, but I'm going to connect, like, Wembanyama, the Spurs, to the Carmelo Anthony trial. Because what we're seeing from the Carmelo Anthony trial is there's a group of black people, black Americans, that feel, hey, we don't have to assimilate into America's cultural norms. We get to create our own cultural norms. And what we have seen, and I'm not saying it's pervasive, but it kind of is pervasive, this mentality of like, hey, you know what? Disrespect justifies violence. And then there's a part of America was like, no, man, disrespect. And no, that doesn't justify violence. And so this whole self-defense argument that some people have talked themselves into, it comes from a cultural norm of the argument is, well, Carmelo was disrespected in some regard. They didn't want him sitting in their tent. That's disrespect. And then it's like, he touched me. And I told him not to put his hands on me. And there is a part of black American culture. There's a cultural norm of if you disrespect me verbally, and then if I can trigger you or provoke you into in some way coming into contact with me, you touch me, you push me away, you do whatever, I now get to be

0: be violent towards you. And that cultural norm just met the reality of America's cultural norm, and it got a 35-year sentence. And so I'm just Wembenyama is bringing his cultural norms, and Greg Popovich and the environment he set that is telling black people and everybody else, you don't have to assimilate. You do not. America's not, the American culture isn't worthy of assimilation. You need to bring something completely different to America. And there are people like me and you that are like, no, man, I like America's cultural norms. I like the goal of being a colorblind society. I like the goal of treating everybody by the content of their character. I like the cultural norm of, hey, man, if we disagree, you don't get to yell and scream in my face and try to provoke me in some sort of way. And, you know, there was a cultural norm, sticks and stones may break my bones, but words will never harm me. And we're rejecting all of that. Have I gone too big picture?
1: No. Well, look, the people that want to be counterculture revolutionists, I would ask them, what has that gotten your people? Are you better off today than you were 30, 40 years ago? You could answer that question. I have my thoughts on it and opinions. Here's the interesting part, and to draw back what happened or what you broke yesterday, that unfortunate news about the untimely passing of Uncle Jimmy. Now, I'm not saying Uncle Jimmy is at the level of a Stephen A. Smith, but this is a man that was on national TV for a few years. So he's not unknown. So he was on a lot of people's television, and judging by the reaction of social media, he impacted people by being entertaining and funny, and people knew who he was. So think about the compare and contrast to this situation. On one hand, we have Uncle Jimmy gets murdered by three black teens who are now detained, right? We have the situation of Carmelo Anthony and that particular verdict where a white person died. But what is getting more of the outrage and the attention? The angry people out in the courtroom who are actually upset by not realizing the other kid died. Carmelo Anthony's still alive. Now, his life is altered forever. But again, my question is, why isn't there more outrage or attention over a gentleman that was on national TV for a couple? No one really knew who Carmelo Anthony or Austin Metcalf was. We really didn't. They're just like millions of teens. They're faceless. They're nameless. We'll probably never run into them. Uncle Jimmy actually was in millions of our homes for several years. And in this program, he gets murdered in cold blood, right? There was no self-defense. There was no reasoning, yet there's silence. That hypocrisy is beginning to really pop up more and more. And I believe that more of America is starting to realize, you know what? We're not going to pander toward these individuals. We need to start noticing them. And we are going to no longer just backtrack.
0: And we should quit. We should reject their refusal to assimilate. That there was nothing wrong with American culture in my childhood. I'm just sorry. Look, was it perfect? No. And I saw unfairness happen along racial lines. I saw it as a young person. But we were always moving towards improvement. And now we have this group that is moving us the complete and total opposite direction. They have a new set of standards that they want to apply to America, that things aren't colorblind. We evaluate everything through a racial lens. And I'm sorry, this will trigger and irritate a lot of black people, but white people en masse aren't sitting around making decisions based on race. They're making decisions that they feel are in the best interest of them as individuals, and they're willing and trying to look past race, where black people want to look totally at race and think that everything that happens, if they have a bad interaction with a white person, it can't be, well, that white person's just having a bad day. Because trust me, we have plenty of bad interactions with each other, with black people. And we never, well, that must be because they hate black people. We never go there. And so I'm so glad you brought up the Uncle Jimmy element of it, because Steve, I was touched and surprised by how much social media reaction there was to the passing of Uncle Jimmy. And that actually lifted my spirits yesterday and today. I made like, man, I saw a trending topic about Uncle Jimmy and just a lot of people commenting. It really did touch me.
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1: I get the sense they are a group of people that represent a fragment of a society. They would rather hurt and anger white people than uplift themselves. Boom. It's the philosophy of grievance. It is the philosophy of grievance, as Thomas Sowell says. As for Uncle Jimmy, look, when you are on television for a period of time and you consistently perform, because even for me, when Speak for Yourself first came on, I thought Jimmy was kind of odd, but I would text you. I'd say, hey, that was a good thing by Jimmy. He would dress up as Michael Jackson, as Prince. I thought he found his groove about 3 months into the run. Like, he got it, and we got him. And he was an important part of your career. But again, I think it was Dana Carvey said years ago, if you put an orange or any type of fruit on TV every day, and then all of a sudden you saw that fruit, you'd be like, hey, honey, that's that fruit that's on TV. They almost become a part of your extended family. There's a familiarity that is built over consistency and time. And so that is my question for those who are so outraged by a verdict, right? Not the action. The action led to someone dying. My question is, at the same time, there are hundreds, not hundreds, but there's probably dozens of homicides every week in certain cities, okay? We know who's doing it. We know who the perpetrators are. And you statistically look at who are the victims. Where is the outrage for that?
0: I'm going to steer our ship back a little bit more towards sports, but thank you for that. I want to talk about Stephen A. Smith and the feud he's got going on with Donald Trump. Trump attended Game 3. Stephen A. Smith went on ESPN and on his own platform talking about why Trump shouldn't attend Game 3. After Game 3, Knicks lose, and a reporter asked Donald Trump about Stephen A. Smith. Let's play that clip.
7: ESPN commentator Stephen A. Smith, who was talking about running for president, said he would blame you if the Knicks lost the game. How do you respond to that?
8: I think he's a nice guy. But you need a certain aptitude to run for president. You need a high IQ. I'm not sure that Stephen has that. I don't think he does, actually.
0: President Trump, thank you for listening to this show. Stephen A., a virtual retard, flunked fourth grade, was laughed at the thought of going to college as an 11th grader. Let's play Stephen A. Smith's response on ESPN that was really political in my mind.
9: You want to talk about IQ? I could say I put my IQ up against yours any day of the week. I could go one better. I could ask you why you've been running from me the last year since I wanted to talk to you. I could ask you to debate me since you think you that dude, okay? We can go a myriad of ways with all of this. But I'm not going to let you off the hook because none of that is important. I do appreciate the fact that you called me a nice guy because, shh, don't tell anybody. But I actually am a very nice guy. Until you tug at me a little bit. And then after that, I got to show my other side. And my other side came out last night when I recognized that businesses that are accustomed to being patronized were compromised by you because you showed up. The crowd that surrounded the Madison Square Garden and its surrounding areas, you compromised. I thought you were about the economy. I thought you were about helping New Yorkers because you love New York. I thought you were about making money for people. What happened to the parking garages? How much money did they make? What happened to the local restaurants in the immediate vicinity of Madison Square Garden? How much money did they make?
0: What? What do you... Your reaction.
1: Okay, remember Don't Be a Menace? One of the great parodies. Message!
0: Yeah.
1: It went all over the place. Okay, couple things. This is right up Stephen A's alley, because now he can, like, position himself as anti-Trump. See, I'm with y'all. See, because for all, I believe that there's a guilt that he has for taking any type of conservative perspective, because he knows there's a backlash. Now he could make it all back by going after the Don. And Stephen A, you know what's really hurting the businesses and everything else around the Garden in New York City? Knicks fans. Okay? Donald Trump going to a game with the security, that's a bit of a nuisance. Trust me, I felt it. National title game. It was a little bit different in Hard Rock. It did make, but you know what, you got to, but guess what? He's not the one causing the riots either in a battle royale. This is the problem with Stephen A. Smith. If he should ever run for office, which I don't think he will, his default position or his factory settings, as you say, Jason, will always be to pander to the lowest common denominator.
0: Can we replay Steve's reaction? Steve, do you know how much, what a scare you put into me? Steve says, do you know what's really damaging the businesses around Madison Square Garden? Fans.
1: I said Knicks.
0: No, but I know you did.
1: N-I-C-K-S.
0: I know you did, but the first, that Knick early on, I was like, is this man really fitting the same?
1: Now, wait a minute. Did you see Shamika Michelle's screen grab or the thumbnail for her video yesterday? That one.
0: Woo. No, I didn't see it. What did it say?
1: I'll send it to you. Send that to you. Yeah.
0: Did anyone else hold their breath? Anybody in the chat when Steve went there? But yeah,
1: I just want to say, as a longtime Knicks fan, diehard Knicks fan that I am, I am just disgusted by my fellow colleagues' Knicks fan behaviors. Just disgusted. Yeah. We're better than that, people.
0: I would agree. The violence they're doing, and what they beat the shirt off of a San Antonio Spurs fan jersey and all that stuff. That is the problem. But once again, you're making an excellent point. The violence and criminality around downtown New York and all of that, that's the real problem. Yep. Won't be talked about. We'll pretend like Donald Trump coming to the Knicks game and causing a traffic snafu and shutting down businesses for a few hours. That's the real problem. Yeah. Not the crime. Not the violent crime, not the looting, not any of that. No. It's Donald Trump. Stephen A. Smith is sounding like a politician in this deal. I'm a little bit shocked, though, Steve, that ESPN, as much as they've tried to been moving away from explicit politics, would allow Stephen A. to do that. I mean, that was about as political as you can be. He's casting
1: himself.
0: Doesn't
1: he have his own set of rules?
0: Yeah.
1: Doesn't he have his own set of rules? I mean, he's like that guy in basketball. He's getting 35 shots a game. There's no offense. When he gets the ball, he's going to put up a shot, which is fine. He gets paid the most, till Pat McAfee gets his next contract. But I felt this. When you were at a certain level at ESPN and I was just a lowly boxing reporter, you trust me, you got to color within the lines. At the level he's at, there are no lines. It's just a blank canvas. Paint any way he wants.
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0: This is the Blaze Radio Network. $65 million a year. That's incredible. That's crazy. Your thoughts?
1: Well, as I'd like to say, cancel the GoFundMe campaign. He's good. He's good. I'm just wondering, but who is ESPN bidding against here? I mean, is there an offer on the table for 57 and a half? Is there someone at 54? Is there anyone at 63? But
0: there might be. God bless capitalism. There may be a streaming service, an Amazon, a Netflix. Rumble. I don't know. There may be.
1: Jason, I know you and I don't watch. Certainly not one of your favorite. The Breakfast Club. They went to Netflix. Guess what? They kind of the money might be good, but in terms of their engagement and their audience, certain shows are made for a network. Certain shows are built for YouTube. I don't know how many shows are built for Netflix though. Like, let me give you an example. So when I drive to the office, I'm on YouTube listening to something or watching something. Listening in on my earphones. I don't know how many times I've been in my car and I've said, you know what, I want to punch up Netflix. I think that makes a difference.
0: It does, Steve. I think The Breakfast Club has an audience, but it's a passive audience. Oh. I'm serious because I think it's a passive audience. It's kind of what you do. Say, hey, it's what black people do. It's not a great show. It's not, whereas Pat McAfee has a real audience that seems to go wherever he tells them to go. The massive numbers he draws live for his YouTube just gives him a massive advantage over everyone else. Huge advantage. Stephen A. Smith's audience is an ESPN audience. And, you know, the 450,000 people that show up every day, that's about it. He's been able to buy himself some level of success on YouTube, but it pales in comparison to Pat McAfee. And so, yeah, I think McAfee has Disney and ESPN over a barrel. And it looks like when you leak a story like this out, it looks like they're probably going to land a deal. And it really does speak to why at the NBA Finals, Stephen A. Smith has been de-emphasized and Pat McAfee, a former NFL punter, a WWE wrestler, the head of white bro culture, he's being emphasized at the NBA Finals. This isn't his sport. This isn't his audience. This not their sport. He is clear. And I, you know, people were saying this before this story leaked, but now it's painfully obvious. He is the king of ESPN, and it's not even close.
1: Yeah. So wait a minute. So is this the annual salary would be 65 or the total package?
0: Annual salary. I mean, no. Yeah, annual salary. His salary per year.
1: Wait a minute. So Stephen A's getting about 20-something, right?
0: 20, yeah.
1: So Pat would be getting 3 times more?
0: Yes.
1: Oh, Stephen A. Smith's going to stage a holdout. This is going to be like the Rams in the 80s. He's going to be Eric Dickerson.
0: He's
1: may
0: not
1: show up for a while. Oh, wow. 3 times.
0: He's not going to stage a holdout. Because let me tell you what they'll do. They'll run him. And they'll be like, all right, Shannon Sharpe, get in here. And they'll run him. They'll pay for Pat McAfee by running Stephen A. Smith off. And Stephen A., I think SiriusXM or whatever deal he's gotten, probably pays him $15, $20 million a year. And you know, there's other avenues for him to make money. Stephen A. Smith would be fine. And Stephen A., and this may be an indication them going all in on Pat McAfee like this, and then Stephen A. at the exact same time, and ESPN allowing him to go all in on Donald Trump, may be an indication that Stephen A. is, once again, going to run for president. And he's going to have to step away from ESPN for a year and a half, to run for president. That may be the other indicator we're getting here.
1: Still on that, huh? Could you... Here's the... Just thinking about this. Could you imagine the think pieces that are going to come out from like Anscape and certain people at ESPN if and when this happens? They're going to really, I believe there are certain figures there, you know which ones, that are going to racialize this deal. Again, philosophy of grievance.
0: Steve, speaking of racialize, I want to replay for you what happened on this show and the scare you put into me and into the entire audience. Play the clip.
1: No. Knick fans. Hold on. That's not even close.
0: The setup.
1: That is not even close.
0: No, Justin should have clipped it with the setup of here where you say, you know who... is really a problem or whatever, and then you go, Knick fans. If we had got the little bit of the setup a little bit more.
1: Now, it reminds me of the 70s when the NBA was not thought of higher. Remember what they used to call the Knickerbockers?
0: Yeah. That's where I thought you were going.
1: No. Not me. Not me as a longtime diehard Knick fan. Big game tonight. I'm very nervous as a longtime Knick fan. Whew, nervous. Just really nervous.
0: Yeah. Steve, I'm going to let you go because I want to get to as the NBA turns or as the WNBA turns, and we'll get Maurice and Charles into this conversation. But before I do that, I got to take care of a tiny bit of business. 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
0: Maurice, Charles, give me a second to set the table for this conversation. I tweeted out yesterday or the day before, before I found out about Uncle Jimmy, that last Fever game against the Washington Mystics felt like an ending to Caitlin Clark's career, either playing for Stephanie White and or playing for the Indiana Fever. Caitlin Clark, I think they're down two or scores tied or whatever. She hits a three-pointer with 1.2 seconds left on the clock to win the game. And when I look back in retrospect, I was like, hold on, says the NBA New Deal. Yeah, I look back and I said to myself, hey, man, I think it's over. When I look at all the things that transpired during this game, it felt like this is an ending. And so I want to walk you through what happened here. So we're starting with the game-winning bucket. They're down 76-75. She drills this 31-foot three. And immediately after, she starts celebrating. It's a muted celebration. For Caitlin Clark, when she wins and does a big play like that, usually the celebration is exaggerated. But you can see her. Do we have the clip of her walking past in this low high five hand slap she does with Stephanie White? Did you just see that? I mean, they don't even make eye contact. And look at the expression on Caitlin Clark's face. This is after hitting the game-winning three-pointer that just saved them. That's her and Stephanie White hand slapping each other without even making eye contact. They don't like each other. That's clear as day. Remember a couple games ago or a game ago? They chest bumped and they hugged. Things are great. They have a normal relationship. They ride for each other. No, they don't. No, they don't. You don't hit a game-winning three-pointer with 1.2 seconds left and slap hands with your coach in a low five, below the hip hand slap without making eye contact. They don't like each other. Now I want to go to right before halftime of that game. Caitlin Clark picks up a foul, like with 2-3 minutes left to go in the second quarter. Let's play the clip of her. She turns the ball over and then gets a bad foul at the other end. Yep, that'll be shot number 11, I believe. Yeah, she turns the ball over and then picks up a foul. This is just a short clip. Let's play it.
15: Sprayed it around, gotten everyone involved. This time, Clark keeps it. Turnover. Citron, one-on-one. Just couldn't finish the layup. A bump is called. That'll be on Clark. Her third.
0: So, if you notice, that's a bad call. She did nothing. There was no third foul here. But Stephanie White, because she can't stand Caitlin Clark, she doesn't challenge that play. She just lets Caitlin Clark pick up her third foul. Caitlin Clark has to go to the bench with 3 minutes left in the second quarter. And then at halftime, we're not going to be able to show you this, but it looks like at the end of halftime, Caitlin Clark is walking towards the sideline reporter to do the halftime interview. But the next thing you know, when they show the halftime interview, it's Stephanie White doing the interview. And Stephanie White, remember that foul that Caitlin Clark just picked up with 3 minutes left to go. Stephanie White takes a dump on Caitlin Clark. Let's listen.
16: I know the fouls are frustrating. What are you going to tell your group just to adjust to that this next half but not lose the physicality?
17: We got to be disciplined. We got to be more disciplined. I mean, we're fouling when it's unnecessary because we're in poor position to start.
16: Coach, thanks so much. Good luck.
17: Thank you.
16: Zora.
0: Just took a dump on Caitlin Clark. Could have challenged that foul, could have protected her player, but instead wants to talk about how undisciplined Caitlin Clark is. That happened with 3 minutes left to go in the second quarter. She had a chance to cool down from that or whatever, the bad turnover or whatever it is, because Caitlin Clark turned the ball over because she was doing too much. But this is your star player. This is the player that at the end of the game is going to bail you out. And it's clearly, in my opinion and most people's opinion, she's their best player. It's not Kelsey Mitchell. These two women don't like each other. Caitlin Clark hits the game-winning shot. Let's go to the post-game locker room. And I want you to look at Caitlin Clark's facial expression in the post-game locker room when Stephanie White mentions her and they're having this celebratory post-game locker room meeting. Watch the clip.
18: And to be able to pull together, get some key stops, shot C.
19: Yeah. Oh, hell yeah.
18: Great pass, though. Yeah.
0: Great shot C. Caitlin Clark can't stand this woman. This thing is coming to an end. This game started, not going to show you the clip, but this game started with Caitlin Clark playing the first 9 minutes, I believe. It was going to play the entire quarter, but she picked up a second foul late in the first quarter. Keep in mind, Caitlin Clark plays the first 9 minutes of the game. This is a woman that in previous games, we just saw Stephanie White pull her 3 minutes and 30 seconds into the game for rest. Now, in this game against the Mystics, she plays the first 9 minutes, and I'm telling you, had no intention of ever coming out of the game because Caitlin Clark, go check the box score, go check the play-by-play, after getting set with two fouls with about 30, 40 seconds left to go in the first quarter, Caitlin Clark checks herself back into the game at the start of the second quarter. And I say Caitlin Clark did it because 30 seconds into the second quarter, Stephanie White pulls her out of the game. You don't start the second quarter, play one possession, and get pulled out of the game unless the coach says, hey, what's Caitlin Clark doing in the game? That's why I believe Caitlin went rogue, checked herself back into the game, and planned on playing. And that's part of the reason why, this is at the top of the second quarter, that's part of the reason why when she got the third mystery foul that could have and should have been challenged. Hey, my best player just picked up a bogus third foul. Let me challenge this. Should have been, but it wasn't challenged. Because Stephanie White was glad it was called. It gave her a reason to pull Caitlin Clark out of the game because she's angry with Caitlin Clark. Because Caitlin Clark has clearly gone rogue, had previously checked herself into the game at the start of the second quarter. Stephanie White is irate. They don't like each other. Caitlin Clark's entire approach to that Washington Mystics game on Monday was to show up, Stephanie White, her intention was, hey, this may be it for me. I'm getting out of Indiana. I'm going to play as many minutes as I can. I'm going to try to have the best game that I can. I got in a little foul trouble because the refs are picking on me and my coach won't protect me. She never objects. She never challenges anything on my behalf. This was an ending. And she stuck the ending. And if I went and showed you even more, you could see Austin Kelly, the assistant coach that drew up the final play of the game. He wouldn't even make eye contact with Caitlin Clark as she came off the court. And that's because if you look at Sophie Cunningham's Instagram page, where she put out a meme basically acknowledging that her and Caitlin Clark, Sophie Cunningham put this out, her and Caitlin Clark went rogue on that final play. Lexi Hull, on a radio interview, admitted or insinuated that that final play that Caitlin Clark hit the shot, it was drawn up actually for Kelsey Mitchell. Because she didn't say this. This is my inference to what she had to say. Because in Stephanie White's mind, Kelsey Mitchell is the star of the Indiana Fever. She's their go-to player. That's who they've drawn up final plays for previously this season. Stephanie White intended for Kelsey Mitchell to get the ball, try to get to the bucket and draw a foul and win the game at the free throw line. Sophie Cunningham and Caitlin Clark went rogue, threw the ball into Caitlin Clark. Caitlin Clark nails a three, wins the game. Caitlin Clark, on this Instagram post, comes in, says, love you, Soph. Monique Billings comes in and posts on this. Lexi Hull comes in and posts on this. There is a divide in that Fever locker room. People are choosing between Caitlin Clark and Stephanie White. And most of them are choosing Caitlin Clark because Stephanie White is crazy. And what they're trying to do in Indiana is crazy. They're trying to build a team around Kelsey Mitchell because that fits their worldview. This thing is over. When it ends, I think is before the trade deadline in the WNBA is August 2nd. I can't believe it's that long, but that is what I read. But this thing is over. Part of me will be shocked if Caitlin Clark plays on Thursday. This thing is over. And if there's any delay, it's because the Indiana Fever don't want to give up Caitlin Clark and deal with the backlash because there will be an irate fan base. Whatever fans they thought they had will disappear on them, and they're going to be vilified. And that's Stephanie White. That's the whole Caitlin Six. That's Lynn Dunn. That's Kelly Kroskoff. They want to go the route of the Dallas Mavericks and how they got rid of Luka Doncic. But a group of women haven't yet developed the courage to deal with the blowback that's going to come from getting rid of Caitlin Clark. And so there's a PR war going on between Caitlin Clark and Stephanie White and Team Stephanie White and Team Caitlin Clark. These are a group of women. Nobody wants to be the bad guy. No one wants to wear the black hat. No one wants the blame. Caitlin Clark doesn't want to piss off her Midwest fans and Iowa fans and say, I had to get out of there. And Stephanie White and the people that are orchestrating this for the Indiana Fever, they don't want to be the bad guys. They don't want to be vilified. They don't want the social media posts. They don't want the Facebook posts. They don't want to walk around Indianapolis with everybody knowing they're the group of idiots who couldn't get along with Caitlin Clark, couldn't build a team around Caitlin Clark. They want Caitlin Clark to demand a trade, and I think that she should.
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0: I'm going to let you fire first. And Maurice and I and Charles and I over the past couple of days, been talking on the phone. I don't think anything that I've said has surprised them. And we've exchanged notes, and I've probably mixed in a few things that Charles and Maurice have said to me with that. So anyway, but Maurice, have I left anything out, or what's your reaction to what I had to say?
21: I'm all in with what you said. First of all, I got my pink on. I did my research. They said Sophie Cunningham's favorite color is pink. I said, dang it, I got to find something. Sophie went rogue. You let us know you are back on this side of the street because we were worried for a second. But it's good to know we got Sophie Cunningham back. Listen, Whitlock, I think you hit the nail on the head. This thing is over. This thing is done. The reaction, and I'm sure Charles could speak to this being a longtime coach, when a player makes a game winner, yet alone a first professional game winner of their entire career. That's not the way you look. That's not the way you celebrate. Caitlin Clark looks like she was in a funeral in that locker room. Caitlin Clark looked like a hostage in that post-game presser. She's got to find a way to get out of there. This thing is over. Caitlin Clark was off to a blazing hot start versus Washington, and Stephanie White wanted no parts of it. The second that girl picked up a foul, it was like, thank you. Now I can do what I've been wanting to do, which is to sit you down. And Jason, you know, they checked her out 30 seconds into the second quarter, and a few minutes later, Caitlin Clark tried to check back in the game, and Stephanie White told her, no, go sit down. And Caitlin Clark was absolutely pissed about it. And Sophie Cunningham was telling her, hey, it's okay. You could see that interaction on the bench as well. But this thing is done, man. And I think that at this point, it is a PR battle. Caitlin doesn't want to look like the bad person. The Indiana Fever want her to force a trade so they could say, hey, we could, there was nothing we could do. We did everything we can to keep her. She forced us to do this. It's just, it's a

0: when she walked off the court against Washington, and I was talking to Jason yesterday, and he had mentioned it already, but I mean, and I slowed it down. Okay, Sophie Cunningham is, you know, she's patting on the back. But when she gets to Stephanie White, she intentionally avoids looking at her and just kind of casually sticks her hand out there, and she does the same with a couple of coaches. And she gets all the way to the end of the bench before you see one of her teammates is ready to just pick her up and jump for joy. It was almost as if that they said, boy, anybody but you. Anybody but you. We don't want you making this shot. Anybody but you. And I didn't need Sophie Cunningham to tell me who that last play was drawn up for. I just looked at the set. I mean, you got Kelton Mitchell standing where she was standing. Well, it's obvious they're finna bring her to the ball. That's, you know, and it's obviously Caden's gonna set a back screen and then some kind of action over there. So yeah, that's not debatable. The play was for Kelsey Mitchell, and my guess is she was thinking, okay, Kelsey can put it on the floor and draw a foul or get to the bucket and get an easy shot. That play was not drawn up for a 31-foot jump shot. There's no question about that.
1: It wasn't.
2: Jason, can I ask you guys something? Yep. Do you find it interesting at all? You know, just late last night, the Indiana Fever, you know, they're running to do damage control from what Sophie posted. They made her take it down. We know that Sophie Cunningham and Caitlin Clark went rogue. Lexi Hall had already went on a radio interview and said that the play wasn't supposed to go that way. Okay, this play was for Kelsey Mitchell. The Indiana Fever are in damage control time once again. Do you find it interesting at all that every time, you know, the public really gets on the Indiana Fever, you know, they pretend as if they don't hear anything, but they're actually responding to everything. You had Lynn Dunn calling out fans who were getting on them about the Raven Johnson pick, saying, hey, you already have Caitlin Clark. What are you drafting a 5'9 point guard for? When fans were getting on them about free agency, Stephanie White just responded at the pregame presser to this game with responding to fans calling them out for the boring style of play and saying it's not entertaining. And she said, oh, well, I'm not here to entertain people. I'm just trying to win games. You know, I don't care what people think. So they hear everything, but they haven't responded to the smear campaign that has gone on against Caitlin Clark. They've responded to everything. People that, you know, this whole Sophie Cunningham situation they responded about. They've responded to everything except for the things pertaining to Caitlin Clark that were very damaging coming from Dan Dockich and hit pieces, other hit pieces being written in major articles. Why have they responded to everything except that?
1: Because they don't like Caitlin Clark, and Dan Dockage is tight with Lynn Dunn and Stephanie White, and he's putting out their message. You know, I'm not saying Dan may believe it. Again, like we've discussed in the past, he played for Bobby Knight. He believes in a, you know, fall in line, chain of command. But yeah, this is women's basketball. You have a unique player in a unique situation, and Stephanie White isn't a proven winner basketball genius like Bobby Knight. And the organization, again, what they're doing doesn't work from a business perspective, and so it doesn't make sense. But yeah, they're not responding because Dan Dockage and the smear campaign, the painting of Caitlin Clark as a problem, works in their interest. And look, the other thing I'll say, and Charles, as a longtime college basketball coach, you can speak to this. Look, Caitlin Clark is a diva, and I'm sure she's difficult to handle. You've seen with your own eyes situations where players not transcendent, not the best in men's basketball or the best in women's basketball, that are a diva and a problem, and they cause coaches' hair to gray and to fall out. So Caitlin Clark isn't perfect, but what I'm saying is, like, she's worth it. If you have Michael Beasley at Kansas State, you're going to put up with a lot of the BS that goes wrong with Michael Beasley. But when you have Caitlin Clark, you're going to put up with a lot of the BS that goes along with her. And

0: Because it's worth the squeeze. Charles, your reaction.
1: Listen, Sophie Cunningham is a professional. She's a veteran. Lexi Hall, veterans. These women know how to answer questions. This is real simple how to handle that last play. Well, we figured they would show Kalen a lot of intention, so we ran something to get Kelsey to come into the ball, and then we had a secondary screen where that if she wasn't open, we could throw the ball to Kalen. I mean, it's because I'm sure they went over more than one option in the timeout. All right. So for her to say, we went rogue, we went out on our own. There's no question. She's telling you, hey, we don't agree what's going on here either. And you hardly hear Lexi Hall say anything. And I'm telling you, I my personal opinion, I think Lexi Hall is the most disgruntled player on the court right now. The name of this segment, as the WNBA turns, whoever came up with that need a raise. I mean, it has turned into the biggest soap opera. And I keep saying this, when these NBA finals is over, this is going to get so much attention nationally that you can't believe it. Now, hopefully for them, you're right. You know, she's traded by then. Because if she isn't, it's going to be a big problem. And if a trade is imminent, if you really think they're going to be a trade, then it makes sense where you say she's not going to play Thursday night. Because if the fever and the sparks come to the conclusion, yeah, this is going to happen. It's probably going to be this weekend. Well, they're not going to play on Thursday night because they're not going to risk an injury going into that last game. So if they think they can get a trade done by Sunday, then she's not playing on Thursday night.
0: I could see that. And they could hide behind her back injury.
1: She's listed as probable every game.
0: Yeah, yeah.
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0: Believe has said, and obviously yesterday I didn't get to spend as much time on this as I would have liked. I think the second option on that last play was Lexi Hall. She's wide open. Sophie Cunningham could have made an easy pass to her. I think they drew it up on the sidelines. Kelsey first, Lexi second, and then Caitlin as the bailout. And I think let's play it again. Watch how open and how easy it would have been for Sophie Cunningham to pass to Lexi Hall. I mean, while I really think that was the second option, and I know that sounds crazy, but Lexi was 3 for 3 in that game, had already hit 2 threes. And then the other thing I want you to see, and I don't know, I want you to look at, after she hits the shot, there's a natural gravity that happens in a situation like this. And there's three players that, and we got to play it again from the start where you can, because it's from this point on that I want to show you. There's three players that all move towards Caitlin Clark. That's the natural gravity of sports. One of your teammates hits a big play and you move really. Kelsey Mitchell didn't move as much as the other three towards Caitlin Clark and then pivoted very quickly away from Caitlin Clark. I like Kelsey Mitchell. But Kelsey Mitchell is like any other player. It's like I grew up with Jeff George. I've said he's one of the greatest quarterback talents ever. We had guys on my high school team that thought they were as good as Jeff George. We had my father. I had to talk my father. I remember it distinctly. You better than Jeff George. They just won't give you the credit. And I'm like, Daddy, I'm an offensive lineman. This man plays quarterback. Yes, I'm a beast as an offensive, because I was really, really good. And on a high school level, I was just as effective at my position on a high school level as Jeff George. The upside and what I could do. But I literally had to talk to my father, like, hey, man, this dude plays quarterback and he's otherworldly. And so the delusion, I think Kelsey Mitchell, her father's passed, but I'm sure she's got family members that think she's better than Caitlin Clark. And I think she's just a little bit caught up. I don't think she's a bad person. I thought she played great defense in that game. I really, really like Kelsey Mitchell. And if you had the right leadership in there as an organization and as a coach, Kelsey Mitchell would fall in line and would be very happy with her role as one of the best scoring guards in the WNBA. She'd be paid a lot of money and she'd be well respected. But she's given in to that natural inclination that all athletes have. Well, if they treated me like so-and-so, I'd be as good. You know how many guys think they were as good as Michael Jordan? They just weren't put in the right situation. That's what I think is going on with Kelsey Mitchell. But am I reading too much into any of this, Maurice?
7: No, you're not reading too much into this. And I think even if you look at the after the Washington Mystics miss the shot with the second left, I think that reaction was even more telling. Everyone went and surrounded Kaylin. Kelce just kind of walked off to the side. She ended up joining like way later. The energy was off. I could tell you wanted the ball. Listen, you've been a, we have to remember Kelce Mitchell is one of the people on the NCAA all-time scoring list that Caitlin Clark passed. Kelce Mitchell has always been a big-time scorer herself. Since Christy Sides has been gone, and we just got to be honest about it, since the post-Olympic break, Kelce Mitchell and Caitlin Clark almost look unplayable together. And it is because of the Stephanie White system. It is Kelce, you go one-on-one. Caitlin, you go one-on-one. And Caitlin Clark is not an isolation one-on-one player. She's an engine. She's a pick-and-roll guru. Most of her baskets are going to come in transition. She gets you on your heels after she comes downhill, and she'll hit you with a snatchback. But she scores on the way to making plays for everyone else. This system is catered for Kelce Mitchell's style. And this is why I said last season was the worst thing to happen to this team, because it has them torn between we were one win away from the WNBA finals without Caitlin Clark and us letting Kelce Mitchell play hero ball. We were one win away without Caitlin. Why are we going to go away from that style just because Caitlin's back? So it's kind of like they're 1 foot in, 1 foot out, trying to somewhat cater to both players, and it does not work. I think the best thing that could happen is for Caitlin Clark and Kelce Mitchell to be separated. Caitlin go to her team. And this is the honest truth. I think Stephanie White with Kelce Mitchell and Aaliyah Boston, depending on what they get back in the trade, they can put together a team that plays Stephanie White style that wins a lot of games. I do believe that. But in terms of Caitlin Clark and Kelce Mitchell being a fit, those days are done. Hey, Coach, you had that guy that was on the bench, and one of the better players might have left. Once he got his opportunity to score 20 a night, you couldn't put him back in a bench role. He wasn't going for it. He was going to transfer. I didn't taste the filet mignon. I don't want hot dogs anymore.
0: Hey, Charles, Charles, hold on for a second. I want you to end the show, or your comments are going to end the show. I'm going to go to the Harmony Channel after this show, talk about the Carmelo Anthony case. But Charles, you get the final say so. Take as much time as you want. Then we'll end this show, and then you guys will see me on the Harmony Channel. Charles, the floor is yours.
1: Well, first of all, I don't care what level, men, women, the goal is to try to get the best talent. And you get two talented guards like Kelce Mitchell and Caitlin Clark. I mean, you got two women as first team all WNBA at some point. The goal is to try to get them to play together. I mean, they're both apex scorers. One's an apex playmaker. There's no reason with their athleticism and quickness that both of them can't be great on the defensive end. To build an environment where you pit them against one another, it's just detrimental to the whole process. Kelce Mitchell and Caitlin Clark should be the best backcourt in the league for the next 6 or 7 years. I mean, they got every tool there is in the toolbox. They have them. And if they can't play together, I don't know who you're going to get to come in there and play with it. I mean, you can't play with Caitlin Clark. You can't play with Kelce Mitchell. I don't think those two are the problem. I don't think that's the problem at all. It seems as though they're in an environment where, okay, it's either my way or your way. And that's not conducive to winning. So somebody in the front office need to figure out a way. Or the way may be to what Maurice and Jason has been saying all along. Let's make a trade. Let's just put her out in L.A. You become the Caitlin Clark that played for the Iowa Hawkeyes. You put on an unbelievable show every night. Go down as one of the most exciting players who ever lived. And we put a good team around you. Eventually, you can win a championship. But, hey, here in Indiana, we want to do it differently. And it's not going to end well. Whatever the ending is, it's not going to be a good ending, because I don't see them coming close to a WNBA championship this year.

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7: Of testimony in the Carmelo Anthony murder trial ended with two high school track athletes testifying about what they saw on the day Austin Metcalf was stabbed to death in a Frisco stadium. They both backed up defense claims that Anthony's decision to enter the Memorial High School tent was normal. How is the culture around a track meet different than a football game? They're really social, so everybody would know each other, see each other, say
8: so
7: hi.
8: This video
7: really
8: isn't
7: social.
8: After the verdict.
7: Is that only on the field, only in the bleachers? How would you describe it? It's all over the place. One of them told police they saw a punch, which contradicts more than a dozen prosecution witnesses. Did anything happen that you took particular notice of in the stands? Everybody was standing up, and I saw somebody get pushed or get punched. I don't know which. But under cross-examination, prosecutors showed video that captured the witness on the field stretching and not even looking in the stands until after the stabbing.
8: All right. We have a verdict, obviously, yesterday in the Carmelo Anthony trial. Convicted, sentenced to 35 years. No incidents, no rioting. The Carmelo Anthony trial is over, and it ended the way anybody with a brain would have predicted that it ended. A conviction. This was a no-brainer case. There was no defense ever offered. And by the time they went through jury selection, by the time a half dozen black witnesses testified, basically on behalf of the prosecution, even I think a black defense witness testified on behalf of the prosecution, Carmelo Anthony never stood a chance. And he shouldn't have stood a chance. And so I want to say hats off to the men and the people in Collin County, in Frisco, Texas, in Texas, who handled the Carmelo Anthony trial from start to finish in a beautiful fashion, in a fashion that anybody with a brain that wasn't trying to exploit this situation could have seen and recognized that, like, hey, nothing's going to happen here. There will be no riots. Black people aren't with Carmelo Anthony. And I know that there was a give, send, go or a GoFundMe that $500,000 were raised. These were all talking points and props. I'm not saying it didn't happen, but I've always found it suspicious. Like, you're telling me black people around the United States are giving $500,000, $20 at a time, $30 at a time, $50 at a time to some 18, 17-year-old kid that clearly murdered someone at a track meet? Yes, there are some idiots. But that was part of the psyop. And so I'm going to try to walk you through today how this whole thing, not the stabbing and the killing, but everything that happened after that was a tool being used to drive racial division across America. And that there were people and news organizations, mainstream and social media, that were praying, hoping, begging for racial conflict and riots and looting after the Carmelo Anthony trial or during the Carmelo Anthony trial. And it was never going to happen. This wasn't the OJ case. People have gotten smarter, and this case was so clear cut. An innocent child murdered at a track meet because he asked another child, hey, don't sit under our tent. This whole self-defense deal, and look, it's complicated, and it'll sound like I'm being hypercritical of the people that misread what was happening. But I am trying to wake them up and shake them up to how they're being used, how they're being manipulated, how they're acting in their own best financial interest rather than the interest of truth. a truth that will set us all free and will actually promote racial harmony if we would ever just stick to the truth. And many of the people, conservative influencers, conservative media personalities, act just as irresponsibly as leftists. And this case proves it. Give me some time here. I want to be very careful here. I like Will Cain of Fox News. He used to be at ESPN. I find him to be a good person, an honest person. But he got caught up here yesterday. And I'm going to use him as a talking point and as an example of what I'm talking about, how we're all being manipulated and how we're all actually not pursuing truth. We're actually pursuing clicks and what makes us relevant. And we like the racial tension because it can be exploited and used to heighten our profile and put money in our pockets. And so this is a long 5-minute clip that is how he opened his show yesterday at 3:00 Central, 4 p.m. Eastern time. And this is right after the verdict was read. And he and an on-site reporter, Brooke Taylor, I thought were very irresponsible here. And so I'm saying this not as a hypercriticism. I'm saying this as a teachable moment. I like Will Cain, but I have to talk about the truth so that we can all be educated and we won't be fools forever. So the verdict is read 10, 15 minutes or announced to the public 10, 15 minutes right before Will Cain comes on show. And so I'm going to play this 5-minute clip. And Luke, I'm going to ask to stop at certain points and then I'll comment. Then we'll go back to the video. Can we do that? Or will that cause you a great deal of problem? Yeah. And so, I don't want to have to restart this all over again every time, but there'll be parts of this where I'm going to say, can we pause here so I can comment? And then I want to pick back up. So let's play this 5-minute video and I will offer some commentary at certain points. Play.
5: Live from Texas, this is the Will Cain Show, straight to a Fox News alert. Carmelo Anthony found guilty of murder. That verdict coming down in the last 30 minutes. A Collin County, Texas jury convicted him of stabbing and killing Austin Metcalf at a Frisco track meet last year. Anthony breaking down in tears. You can hear him crying
8: right
5: inside.
8: Could we pause right here? And hopefully we can pick back up. So what I want you to notice as he's talking, look at the overhead video that looks like a helicopter view. That's the parking lot of the courthouse outside where Carmelo Anthony has just been found guilty. Look at that. Look at it. And what do you see? You don't see chaos. You don't see very many people. You don't see much of anything. Let's continue to play.
5: Courtroom. His bond is extinguished. And he's now in the custody of the sheriffs. Right now, the sentencing phase is getting underway. We're seeing reports from inside the courtroom that Carmelo Anthony's mother is taking the stand. Prosecution and defense waived opening statements. All of this unfolding 40 miles north of this studio.
8: The protest outside. Let's pause. I want you to notice as they switch camera angles. And again, you have to be an experienced television person to pick this up. But this is what you got a bunch of experienced television people on social media doing independent media. They should be explaining this to you. So there's the overhead view where it looks like, hey, there's a small gathering of people outside this courthouse. This isn't a large gathering. And then when they went to the ground level view, this looks congested. Man, there seems to be a lot of people around this deal. Notice the two different, from above, when you can see, when you're zoomed out and you can see the whole big picture, it's like, hey, there's nothing really going on here. But if we shoot it from ground level and up close, man, there's a lot going on here. There's a lot of people milling around. What's the true picture? I think the true picture is the zoomed out from afar where you can see and you have perspective. And so what you can see is like, man, there's not a lot of people interested in this case. Not very many people showed up. That parking lot looks empty. But hey, let's give everybody a different camera angle and let's make it look congested. Let's continue with the clip. Can we go back to Will Kane? We're doing too much. We freelance what we're showing.
5: At the courthouse, intensifying. They were yelling, "Free Carmelo," members of the new Black Panther Party holding signs reading, "Self-defense is not a crime." The Fox News correspondent Brooke Taylor joins us now live outside the courthouse. Brooke?
9: Hi, Will. I just want to let you know, if you see me on my phone right now, I just got some notes from our local reporter who is inside the courtroom. So when that guilty verdict was read, I'm told that Carmelo Anthony was crying. He was shaking. His defense attorney kept his arm around his shoulders the entire time. And also I'm told that Austin Metcalf's twin brother, Hunter, this was the first time he was inside the courtroom when that guilty verdict was read. I'm told it was really emotional from both sides after that murder verdict.
8: Let's pause
9: and
8: right
9: as
8: here.
9: For what's
8: they were showing you, and I feel sorry for those of you that can't watch the video and you're just listening. But they're Brooke Taylor's talking, she's describing the scene, and then over her shoulder, they're showing you video of a guy jumping up and down and dancing in front of a white man's face.
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14: Great to have you with us. Where to begin? Again, there's so much to deal with, so many things to get into, dissect, check out, inform you of, and just soak in. You know, just soaking in the apocalypse and making it fun all the while. Of course, the California situation is unacceptable. And yet, I don't know what we're going to do about it. We're not going to do anything about it, I'm sure.
15: What can we do? Just be mad about it. Just be angry about it.
14: Yep. Sure, they're going to deny it until the cows come home, which isn't really that late. It's kind of a stupid expression. The cows come home around 5.
16: Is that right?
14: So right around dinner time, they're home. Yeah. So what's the problem?
15: That's right. Sun's going down. It must be time for
14: us to
15: eat.
14: Must be time to go home. Let's go eat.
16: Shall we look at the L.A. vote total?
14: Yeah, we could do that.
16: 92% of the votes are in.
14: 92% now.
16: Roughly.
14: That is really shot up.
16: Yeah. Well, now that they've got what they want.
14: Yeah.
16: They
14: can. Ever since Nithya Raman took over second place.
15: Incredible.
14: Now the vote counting is going very quickly.
16: Right. We have 66,000 or so left to vote, they estimate. And the sad part here is we're now at 25.8% for Spencer Pratt.
14: Mm-hmm.
16: And we're at 28.5% for Nithya Raman.
14: Okay.
16: The other socialists in a race with Karen Bass.
14: So last week, right after the election, Pratt was 8 percentage points ahead of Nithya Raman.
16: Yep.
14: And in a couple of days, we've had an 11-point swing. She is now 3 points ahead of him. Nearly 3 points ahead.
15: She gave up.
14: Yeah. It was, I don't know if she conceded. Did she concede?
15: Probably not. It felt like a concealment.
14: Mm-hmm.
15: She probably didn't say those words, so she's still safe.
14: Mm.
15: It's hard to believe. Amazing. The whole thing is hard to believe.
14: For governor, Steve Hilton was in first place for a long time.
16: Oh, I got those for you.
14: Now, that's different, too. Now, he's in second place, and Becerra is in first. 27.7, 25.1 for Steve Hilton. And, Tom Steyer. Creeping up on him
16: at
14: 22.4%.
16: We have 83% of the vote counted. 1.6 million to go.
14: They're trying to do the same thing to Steve Hilton for governor.
16: Absolutely. And on that front, so for perspective, 1.6 million to count and only a couple hundred thousand votes separating Hilton and Steyer. Going to do it again.
14: Wow. I would not be surprised. If somehow Steyer winds up running against Becerra for governor.
16: Well, yeah, I mean,
14: that's
16: my goodness.
14: Probably the way it's going
16: to
14: be.
16: Yeah, we've got some clips that we should get to as well that will definitely, we have a flashback from a couple of weeks back that will definitely.
14: Oh, man.
16: Definitely make you upset, I'll say.
14: Yeah, here's J.D. Vance on the L.A. mayoral race.
17: Here with this whole thing is how is it that you had, Karen Bass was in first place, Spencer Pratt was in second place, and then this other woman was in third place. You would expect these mail-in ballots to kind of meet that same basic pattern number one would get the most votes, number two would get the second most votes, and so on. But somehow we find ourselves in a situation where, number one, they're still receiving ballots, not just counting ballots, Jesse, they're still receiving ballots. And number two, the way they're coming in just so happens to work out such that the Republican is getting kicked out of the final two, so it's a Democrat versus Democrat runoff. That seems pretty shady to me, especially when you add on top of the fact that in California, you are prohibited from asking for somebody's identification before they vote.
18: We found out through the U.S. attorney there that you can register to vote with a gym membership card.
16: Wait.
18: How ridiculous is that?
16: Make it stop. Make it stop.
14: Oh, my gosh.
17: Well, and of course, we know that that Gold's Gym would probably hand out a gym membership to anybody who's willing to pay, including, for example, an illegal alien. We joke about this, Jesse, but that's why these elections don't have the legitimacy they need, is because if you're going to give a card to anybody who's willing to pay $10 a month for a gym membership, then you're not actually going to ensure that that person is legitimately able to vote. This is why we have, for example, photo ID to get on an airplane so that airplane rides are safe. This is why we have photo ID to purchase alcohol to ensure that you're the proper age. It's insane that we have a state not only that doesn't ask for your identification, but will throw you in jail if you're an elections official who is asking for identification.
14: Ah, seriously. That's perfect, right?
15: Sure is.
14: Couldn't be any better.
15: Sure is.
16: Oh, we take alcohol sales in this country more seriously than our election integrity. Sure.
14: Yeah. We take Blockbuster video cards more seriously. And they don't even exist anymore. And we still take them more seriously than our election.
15: Those are sweet cards.
14: Yeah. Yeah. They're great. I mean, they once were. I'm not sure they carry the same kind of clout they once had, but still.
15: Okay.
14: Still important.
15: Yeah.
14: More important than a stupid election. So, there's nothing going on, though. I know what you're thinking. It sounds like, and maybe we have alluded to the fact that it sounds fishy. It's not.
16: Sounds.
14: It's not. Here's Harry Enten to put all that to bed.
19: The president says that it's rigged somehow. It's not. This is just the way they do it.
14: It's not.
19: But the thing is, the person who might be most upset about all of this, not a Republican, but the incumbent mayor of Los Angeles, Democrat Karen Bass. With us now is Chief Data Analyst Harry Enten. What am I talking about here?
20: Yeah, this is the dumbest conspiracy theory I have ever heard. Because the Democratic establishment and Karen Bass wanted Spencer Pratt in the runoff. They don't want any part to do with Nithya Raman. Why is that? Because just take a look here. Okay, Mayor ran runoff polls, Bass versus opponent versus Pratt. Bass would have crushed Pratt by 18 points. That's what the polling showed. Look at how she does against Nithya Raman, on the other hand. Raman is ahead by 4 points. Bass has a real race on her hand, if in fact Raman is the one who advances. And of course, the Democratic establishment is backing Karen Bass, but versus Spencer Pratt, she was crushing him. She wanted to face Pratt. She wanted nothing to do with Raman. That's why these conspiracy theories simply put make no sense, people.
14: Neither does he, frankly, most of the time.
15: No. First of all, Harry, calm down.
14: Calm down. Yeah, calm down.
16: It's the dumbest conspiracy theory ever.
15: Don't come up at me like that anymore, okay?
14: He squared up on you.
15: He did.
14: Did you see that?
15: Yeah, I did.
14: Squared right on up.
15: I didn't like it.
14: Me neither. I mean, he's amusing, and now he just ruined himself for me. wow.
16: Mm-hmm.
14: Unbelievable. So apparently, I was correct about the handwritten ballot date.
16: Is that a thing? From Steve Hilton himself about this. This is wild.
21: There's one thing that is just extraordinary to anyone watching, which is this mail-in ballot 7 days after the election. The argument is, well, we want maximum participation. So if someone wants to vote on election day, we're going to treat sending in a mail ballot the same as if you were voting. That's why we're going to give 7 days for the ballot to arrive. But there's a line in the law that says that actually the proof that you mailed your ballot on or just before election day, even if it arrives after election day, it's not just the postmark. You can write it.
16: Yeah.
21: You can hand write the date.
14: Wow.
21: And that counts.
14: You can hand write the date.
21: At the last elections, I had a whistleblower from the Postal Service explaining this.
16: Yeah, they're in on
21: so
16: it too.
21: Just to be really clear what that means,
14: mm-hmm.
21: you can backdate your ballot
22: by hand.
21: By hand.
15: Sure.
21: And it will be counted. That's how insane this system is.
16: I cannot take it. I can't take it, man.
14: You couldn't make this up.
16: No.
14: I mean, it sounds like right-wing fantasy or something. And it's absolutely true.
15: So it must be that. And then if you were to write it in, and you just drop it off at the drop boxes are still out there. Because if you put it in the Postal Service, they automatically put a stamp on it, right?
14: They probably would, yeah.
15: Mm-hmm. So
14: yeah,
15: that's such a weird thing.
14: You just hand deliver it, I guess.
15: I guess. And that's why we have ballots coming out of trunks. So people are just picking them up.
14: Crazy.
16: What is that thing? I don't know. Like, what's that guy say? If you were trying to destroy America,
14: what would you do differently?
16: What would you do differently?
14: Yeah. What would? You wouldn't need to do a single thing differently.
15: No, you would.
14: You're doing a great job as it is.
16: fun.
14: Without even stating your goal. You don't need to.
16: Yeah.
14: And it's just happening naturally.
16: And I thought with the California gubernatorial results following the same path as L.A. and Hilton about to be squeezed out, I thought, man, let's go back a couple weeks to Gavin Newsom, because he was, they would say, hey, you haven't endorsed a Democrat yet. And so he was like, yeah, I'm not going to do that, you know. And then the rest of this clip is just fascinating.
0: I've said this before, so I'll repeat it. I don't anticipate this need to be the case, but there is a like break the glass scenario. And there's many people that have a deep understanding of what it would look like if Democrats were locked out. And we're going to do everything to make sure that doesn't happen.
14: Well, there you go.
16: I think we broke the glass.
14: There you go.
16: I think the glass is in the process of being broken as they add up the votes for the governor's race.
14: And we said it at the time. He's just telegraphing what they're going to do. They're not going to allow it to happen, and they didn't.
16: I mean, you recall in 2020, Joe Biden himself saying,
15: we've assembled the biggest voter fraud
16: machine or whatever the hell it was. Yeah. I mean, he didn't know when to keep his mouth shut because he was barely lucid. But, I mean, it's just like they know, and they let it slip out.
2: We have put together, I think, the most extensive and inclusive voter fraud organization in the history of American politics.
14: Yeah, well, there you go. He said the quiet part out loud. There it was.
15: Incredible.
16: And then what is going to happen from this?
14: Nothing.
16: Nothing. You're going to get a Democrat mayor and a Democrat governor again in California.
14: Same as always. Same as it ever was.
15: Same as it ever was.
14: Boy, don't you miss the Talking Heads.
15: Great song. I do. Yeah. I love that.
14: Mm-hmm. Yep. Who doesn't? I think everybody
15: does. You.
14: Where would you get that? Where would you get that?
15: Stop.
14: Last night, the president was at the big NBA Finals basketball game. This was game three.
16: This is such a non-story that became the lead story.
14: It's all they're talking about.
16: It's all they're talking about, man. What is going on?
14: Here's I guess this is the welcome.
16: No. Hakeem Jeffries? No.
14: Oh, this is okay. Yeah, I was going to go with Trump's show up, and then we can talk about
16: I'm sorry.
14: Hakeem after that. But cut six, Trump at the Knicks game.
22: 162 of 8. The last time diving in the arms of Donald
14: in the
22: Trump.
14: 90s.
22: What did you? Well, I never realized how big he was until I was holding him. This was not pretty.
23: Did you take a hard hit?
22: A little bit of a hit, but he's great. He's a good guy. I know him, so it's okay.
23: What do you think of the Knicks comeback here?
22: I think they're doing great. It's a great game.
23: Don't get hurt.
22: Have a good time. Let's go back to Vernon Dock.
24: Okay, Tuesday night, of course, Oakley went into the stands and got
16: beer poured
24: on him. Tonight he gets cologne.
16: He's not a fan.
15: Right.
16: He's never been to games.
14: Jeez.
16: Here he is in the 90s, man.
14: Yep.
15: That's amazing.
14: Yep. And then, they're making the big deal out of the fact that he was booed during the national anthem.
15: I think it got some USAs in, too.
14: Yeah. Cut nine. You be the judge.

0: That's good stuff.
1: That's really good. Wow, he's talented.
2: Oh.
3: And then it cuts off, right?
1: Yeah.
2: What in the heck?
4: I know. I couldn't find the one that kept going. I'm with you. I had the same thought, Jeffy.
1: That was mostly booze, I would say. Right? I mean, if you're going to be honest, that's mostly
4: booze. Did they put Mamdani on the screen? That's what I want to know.
2: Probably.
4: Let's hear the reaction to him.
2: Probably.
1: Yeah, I'd like to see how he would be welcomed.
4: See here.
5: How much would you pay, Pat? If you didn't get a ticket, you wanted to get a ticket yesterday, how much would you have paid? I got the highest number of the ticket that sold yesterday.
1: Oh, okay. I certainly wouldn't pay $7,000 or $9,000.
5: So hold on, that was the average price.
4: Is this probably courtside?
5: I have no idea.
1: The average price?
5: That's the average price. That was the average price. But if I have a ticket for you, Pat Gray, how much are you going to give me?
4: $40,000 on the court.
5: $65,000.
1: $65,000.
2: Is that on the court or is that a suite?
5: That's what ABC was reporting. Well, Shaq was reporting that yesterday during the pregame.
2: Courtside, I would guess, would be probably more than that.
5: Oh, I think so, too. But that was $65,000 plus was the...
1: So that's per seat.
5: Yeah.
1: So if you're taking somebody with you, you're talking about $130,000 to go to the Knicks game.
2: Don't you love them?
4: And of course,
1: not that much. I don't love anybody that much. Wow, that's crazy.
4: And they're of course blaming him
1: for the loss.
4: For the loss,
1: of course.
4: That is their first loss since the first round when the Hawks went up 2-1 on April 23rd. That's been quite a run.
1: So unusual, too, because the visiting team, the road team's won every game so far.
4: Isn't that weird?
1: Yeah, it is weird.
5: Well, the refs were being silly. I watched the whole game. The refs were not being fair.
1: You watched a basketball game? You knew it wasn't soccer, right? Or cricket or whatever.
5: Whatever
1: your people play.
4: What do your people play?
5: What the hell is that?
1: You're not a sports fan. That's what that is.
2: Thursday.
4: Play plantain ball? What do you do?
5: Wow.
4: What do you play?
1: What do you play?
4: What do you play down there?
2: What do you play?
4: What do you play?
1: I guess that's offensive, I guess.
2: Oh, okay.
1: Yeah. All right.
4: was it what do your people play or plantain ball that got you upset?
1: He's not even, he won't even respond.
4: Wow. You should do this more often.
2: You watched the whole game, though, Chris?
5: Yeah.
1: Yeah, wow. I mean, good for you. Fun. I didn't watch
2: any
1: of the game.
4: I did read a lot of comments of people complaining about the officiating.
5: It was garbage. I did love every time that the referees were being jerks towards the Knicks. The audio had to be muted because you could hear, F the ref!
4: Oh, no!
5: F the refs! So the audio had to be muted a couple of times.
2: Word police.
1: What was the final score?
4: They won
5: 115-111. Well, thank you.
1: Okay. Hakeem Jeffries had to jump into this, of course. And
4: I love these New Yorkers. They're like, I'm more New York than you, Donald Trump.
1: Right. Here he is talking about Trump and the Knicks.
6: But it also is not clear to me that Donald Trump is a big Knicks fan. I mean, does this guy even know the difference between Karl Rove and Karl Anthony Towns? I don't think so.
4: We just played the clip yesterday. He was asked on the fly.
1: Yeah.
4: I thought I had that in here. Just remember
2: he continues on. He's becoming very dislikable.
4: Your favorite.
2: And I can't believe, what's he wearing?
4: He wears a Knicks hat to the press conference.
2: Is that a pink Knicks hat?
3: What is this?
2: That's pretty sad.
5: That's so gay. Who wears a pink hat?
2: I don't know.
5: That's just so gay.
4: Pink hat, yeah. It should be a pink shirt or something.
1: Yeah. Well, I mean, they got to make up for the Dodgers game the other night where the pitcher refused to wear the rainbow cap when he pitched in the ninth inning. It was Gay Day or whatever they call it, Gay Pride Day at Dodger Stadium.
2: It's just Gay Day.
1: It's Gay Day.
4: Is Clayton Kershaw back with the Dodgers now? Is that what happened?
1: Nope. But what's his face? Trinan.
4: Okay.
1: Is it Blake Trinan?
4: I'm not familiar with this individual.
1: One of the star pitchers for the Dodgers refused to cave in on Pride Night. This was Friday night. They had Pride Night. And they played the Angels at Dodger Stadium. And, you know, while other teams are toning down their big celebration of Pride Month, the Dodgers decided they're going to wear hats that celebrate transgenderism.
2: Awesome.
1: Among other things, for the fifth straight year. But the progressive celebration hit a little bump in the road when Blake Treinen entered the game in the ninth inning.
2: MLB okayed this?
1: Really
2: weird.
1: I don't think he asked for permission. He just...
2: MLB okayed even the...
1: Oh, of course. What do they care? Yeah. They're all about Pride Month.
4: Well, the Texas Rangers continue to stand alone as far as nothing Pride-related whatsoever. At least so far, the Braves haven't worn any kind of rainbow stuff or anything like that. They did a pregame thing that was outside the stadium. Mm-hmm. But like you said, everything's getting toned down and pushed aside in one form or another.
1: Right. Yeah. But because he came out in just a Dodgers cap, he wore the team cap at the team game. So on X, one, prideful person.
2: Right.
1: Said, imagine hating gay people so much that you refuse to wear a hat with a rainbow on it.
4: Okay.
1: So it's hatred. If the man doesn't want to promote the fact that you like same-sex encounters, it's hatred. Really?
2: Wow.
1: He needs to be proud of your sex habits, too? He has to be involved in that. How pathetic is that? How insecure is that? Do you need Blake...

0: not to participate in that, then he gets the wrath of the entire left-wing cabal in this country. And the Dodgers, because, I mean, they'll mock Christianity, but don't you dare mess with their celebration of gayness.
1: Did he get fined for that?
0: Haven't seen. That would be interesting to see.
2: It'd have to be the team, right?
0: If he did.
1: Right.
2: Yeah.
0: It'd have to be the
2: Gotta
0: team.
2: Wear the ribbon.
0: Yeah.
2: Ask Kramer about it, man. Yeah. Remember the Seinfeld episode?
0: Crazy.
2: You better wear the ribbon. What, do you hate gays? Better wear the ribbon.
0: Yeah. I mean,
2: that's where we're at.
0: That is where we are.
2: But
0: even in this toned down year, it's still pretty intense.
2: At least in L.A., right?
0: But so. We've tried to compensate for Blake Trinan's hate today by being pretty in pink on this beautiful Tuesday.
2: Oh, wow. How ironic.
0: Or, you know, sort of variations
1: and
0: on pink.
1: Unlike Blake, you know, I gave in.
0: You did. I gave in. You did. I see that.
1: I should have fought the man. But
2: you should have worn black and white.
3: You gave in. You got a haircut.
2: Oh, you got a haircut.
1: No, I did. No, not yet.
0: No,
2: he just combed his hair.
3: What is that? Oh, you just combed your hair.
2: And Chris, Chris, you should get on the camera more so you can see. Chris is wearing pink as well.
0: Yeah, go to Chris's shot.
1: Oh, nice.
3: Oh, yeah.
2: Well, Chris has to cooperate.
0: That looks lovely.
2: Yeah. Chris has to stand up.
0: He's wearing a colored shirt today. And he's pretty in pink, so that's
3: nice. I always wear collared shirts, sir.
0: Do you?
3: Yes.
0: Do you? Oh, wow. That's a surprise to those of us who see you every day.
3: Fisher, help me out here.
2: You're focused on the sweatpants. He's wearing a collared shirt every day, but he's also wearing sweatpants.
1: I think we have become accustomed to seeing him in a t-shirt,
0: mm-hmm.
1: so that we don't really see him when he wears his collared shirt every day.
0: Really?
1: Yeah, thank you. We don't notice it.
3: Now, don't look at my feet today.
0: We just talked about this the other day when you were wearing a t-shirt.
1: He was already changed to go to the gym.
3: I was already changed to go to the gym.
0: Okay. All right.
3: Is that okay with you,
0: That's
3: sir?
0: That's fine.
3: I don't need to change at the gym.
0: You can wear a t-shirt every day. I don't care.
3: I can't.
0: I don't care. I'm just going by the powers that be, and they expect collars.
3: Let's not bring that up, because that upsets me, the powers that be, because I was told the collar shirt. Yes, some executives around here don't wear collar shirts.
0: Oh, wow. Mm. Oh, boy. So, now we've sparked controversy.
3: Yes, you have.
2: Well,
0: we've got
3: the brown man down.
0: Controversy brewing now.
1: Keeping the brown man down. That's what they're doing.
0: That's what they're doing.
2: But we're definitely we're celebrating Pride Month now with our pink shirts.
1: That's a fact.
2: And
0: yours is a little orangey.
1: It is
0: orange. Would you call that pink or orange?
3: I call it salmon.
2: Salmon,
3: pink.
2: Yeah.
0: Salmon? Okay. All right.
2: It's about as pink as I can get. Sorry.
0: All right. Well, that's fine.
3: That Jeffy's looks lovely. Pink.
0: Yeah, Jeffy's is.
2: Jeffy's is.
0: Yeah, almost fluorescent.
2: Jeffy's shirt is picking fights with the camera lens.
1: I caved in.
2: The old glowing over there. Look at that.
1: I know. That's a good look.
0: The man got to you. Got to us all, apparently. So. But we had to counter, you know, the hatred of Blake Trinan on Friday.
3: Like, why would we do that?
2: I'm glad we did that.
0: Right. Me too. Me too. Feels good.
3: We stand with the pink people.
1: Well, we stand with people who want to have sex with the same.
3: No, wait. Hold up. Nope. Nope. Nope.
0: Nope. You can't even pretend? All right. Well, CNN, Trump's love of the Knicks was so bad, as so deep and so intense, that CNN had to admit to it. Mm. CNN just admitted that Trump is a Knicks fan.
4: And Trump, you know, I've been with the league
2: that's
4: for a long time. I ran NBA.
5: New Yorker president that Donald Trump, I know he has rejected his citizenship there and has moved to Florida, but the guy has a tower called Trump Tower up on Fifth Avenue. He's from Queens. He is a New York character and has been for decades.
0: Yeah.
5: It's not like out of the realm that he would want to go to Madison Square Garden and be part of the action.
2: Not the first time
6: either. Let's watch a little bit of, this is not the first time that President Trump has interacted with the NBA. Back when he was a New Yorker, a couple things stood out to us. Watch.
1: She is so terrible.
7: It's your good friend Donald Trump.
8: Donald.
7: Yes, my business partner. What is this, a walk-on?
9: I love this game, and if you don't, you're fired.
0: So they just proved the point. He's been at the Knicks games multiple times over the years.
1: And even Whoopi Goldberg, which, you know, says a lot, defended Trump going to the Knicks game.
0: Oh.
10: I'm sorry. Trump and Mayor Mamdani are Knicks fans and have been. They're New Yorkers. And

0: You can't, there's nothing either one of them can do to change what's happening in the city for this team. Mm. They can't, that's, you know, true. They're there. Okay, so there's a lot
1: jinx
0: of,
1: us?
0: There's a lot
1: no,
0: of,
1: no.
0: You know what? I don't think anything can jinx anything. I think these guys are on a mission.
2: They are on a mission.
0: On a mission. They're like the Blues Brothers. They're on a yeah. mission from God. Mm. And they have been winning and doing everything. And, you know, you could be buck naked up in the box and ain't nobody paying attention.
2: Yeah. Please do not.
1: I hope that doesn't
2: Please
1: happen.
2: Do not. Okay, but I will say, if I were advising him, I would be like, do not go, because if they lose tonight, everyone's going to blame
1: the jinx. The jinx. Like,
2: you just cannot put that out there.
1: I know.
3: And it happened. And they are. They are blaming him.
4: Yep.
5: Yep.
3: Here was NBA Commissioner, let's go to actually Trump after the Knicks game.
6: Oh, yeah, after the loss, yeah, clips yeah. in.
7: It was, I think, mostly cheers. It was it was loud and it was very enthusiastic.
8: Mr. President, ESPN commentator Stephen A. Smith, when he talked about running for president, he said he would blame you if the Knicks lost the game. How do you respond to that?
7: I think he's a nice guy. But you need a certain aptitude to run for president. You need a high IQ. I'm not sure that Stephen has that. I don't think he does, actually.
6: Next question.
4: Awesome.
6: Stephen A. Smith's going to blame me for the Knicks loss. Yeah, well, he has a low IQ.
4: I'm sure Stephen A. will get 8 minutes out of that today.
6: Yes.
3: Okay, so it was mostly cheers.
9: Okay. Yeah, Pat, you heard it.
3: Yeah, I heard it. Let's hear it again. Let's play the beginning of that.
9: Okay,
3: let's hear it again. Maybe he's right. Listen carefully.
7: It was, I think,
3: no, not this.
7: Cheers. It was
3: him during the national anthem, cut 9.
10: And bright stars,
4: yeah, the cheer.
10: They're
4: cheering. They're cheering for everybody.
3: Yeah, yeah, you're right. Yeah, those are mostly cheers.
6: Yeah, that's the ticket.
3: That's right.
9: He told
3: what
9: us.
3: You said, Jeffy.
9: Wow.
3: Exactly. Are you serious? You really? Come on now. Those are boos.
4: They are?
3: Yeah, they are. Think
4: I
3: so.
4: I don't think so.
3: Okay. But it's New York. You know, you should have expected that. You should have expected that.
4: By the
3: that
4: look
3: that
4: on his face.
6: Oh, hold on. Hold on. Yeah. How much did you say the average ticket was, Chris?
9: 6-7.
6: Let's see clip 11. Mom Donnie got in a little bit better than that.
3: All right.
11: Standing room only ticket. I'm just not familiar. Did you get like a discount from the Garden through that, or was that just something you bought online on like Ticketmaster?
12: What is it?
13: So that's something that I purchased directly from the Madison Square Garden.
4: Yeah.
13: Close to $1,000 was the price of it. And standing room only is just the section that I'll be standing in.
3: Oh, okay.
6: Yeah. Standing room only.
3: Mm. So that's every man, right? That's the little guy.
6: Did he walk up and wait in line with everybody else there at Penn Station?
4: Sounded like he did.
6: I'm just here for my tickets.
3: And he only paid $1,000 a ticket for it. So he can relate to all the little people.
9: Standing room only, though.
3: Jeez. 888-933-93. More coming up.
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3: Got some tweets here. RK Freeman, 77 tweets. We will count the ballots until the results improve. That is what democracy looks like.
4: Thank you.
3: Sure is.
4: Yeah.
3: Jimmy Dimples, you can register as a Cali voter with a gym membership card. What planet are these guys on? Yeah. Oh, yeah, yeah. Planet Fitness.
4: Get it?
3: That explains a lot. See what he did there? Paco D, are there rainbow flags flying over the mosques in America?
6: Of course.
3: Well, yeah, of course. Okay. Nobody loves the gays more than the Muslims. Right,
4: I think that's clear.
3: I think it's really clear.
4: Yeah, we know that.
3: Really, really clear.
4: Silly for you to even think that it isn't.
3: Yeah,
6: they know that.
3: Yeah. All right. Here is Jeff Fisher now with the Fat Five.
4: Really preferred the other entrance, but you know, whatever. We have a new line.
3: Oh, well, that's not till tomorrow, right?
4: Mm-hmm. Okay, no, but I just you're announcing me earlier prior to the
3: thing. Oh, okay.
4: I really preferred that. But that's okay.
3: All right.
4: You do you, boo.
3: All right.
4: New live-action Scooby-Doo Origins promo has dropped from Netflix. And, well, it looks, it's interesting.
6: Oh, no.

0: What?
1: Can we go ahead and put it up?
2: I mean,
1: there it is.
3: It is unbelievable.
0: Unleashing.
1: What's happening?
0: What is happening?
3: I don't know.
4: Everything is unleashed.
1: Everything's
4: now.
1: Just.
0: Wow.
4: Is there anything left on a leash anywhere?
0: No. Honestly. No. It's like the podcast thing. Every living organism has one, and now all of them are called unleashed in some way.
3: It's unbelievable to me.
1: Me and Jeffy were sitting in the studios. I was like, oh, look, the new Scooby-Doo dropped. And as soon as I clicked, I was like, holy
3: cow. You got to be kidding me. That's the promo.
1: Yeah. That's the promo, yes.
0: Yeah.
1: Unleashing.
0: Did you see they're using an actual dog, though?
1: Yes, they are.
4: Yeah. Scooby-Doo. That was kind of cute. Yeah.
0: Yeah.
4: Fun. Hmm.
3: Hey, you see the dog there at the promo.
0: He's obviously not going to talk. I don't know.
1: Scooby never talked.
0: He did that. Yeah,
1: he's not talking.
0: Doesn't look like this thing is going to be able to do that.
4: Well, maybe he's going to learn. He's a puppy.
1: Yeah, he's a puppy. Thank you. This is the origin story.
4: Right. Yeah, found
3: it is Scooby origin story.
1: Yeah, Scooby origins.
0: Roll.
3: Roll.
1: But yeah, we have Unleashing in 2027.
0: Okay. Yeah, man.
3: Come on now.
0: It's despicable.
1: Seriously. It is. Seriously. What are you going to do about
4: it? As cool
1: it?
4: As that promo looked, like if it had said anything else, we would have been like, man, this might save the franchise. Might be fun.
3: And that may or may not have actually aired the promo.
4: Yeah, right. If it had said coming in 2027.
3: Yeah, I probably wouldn't have. You probably wouldn't have. Maybe sometime if we talk about movies, I would mention, the new Scooby-Doo live action is coming out. Because we have Super Mario Galaxy movie. That becomes the first 2026 film to cross $1 billion in revenue. Mm. So congratulations to them. Scary Movie was number one this week at the box office, $55 million. Backrooms and Obsession, the two that have Hollywood shaking in their boots, were third and fourth. Masters of the Universe was number two with $29 million.
1: It flopped.
0: Really? Yeah, that's not a big opening for them.
1: It flopped so
4: all
1: bad.
4: About that.
0: Mm.
3: At $170 million budget. So good luck.
0: Oof.
1: Make 25, I think, on the first weekend.
3: And I saw. I saw, actually 29.3. But I saw where the Star Wars movie dropped. I mean, it's all the way down to sixth.
0: The Mandalorian already is sixth.
3: Fifth. One,
0: good.
3: Two, three, four. Oh, yeah, fifth.
0: Good.
3: It made just $10 million. Its domestic total is $155.8 million. The budget was $165 million. They haven't even made back the budget domestically.
0: Yeah. Yeah.
3: They have globally.
0: It cost them about $250 million for the whole thing, marketing and
3: all globally, that. It broke that, but barely.
0: Yeah, and the problem with global is they don't get the return on the like they do with the domestic.
3: That's why I said barely, because they say 293 mm-hmm. global, but so... They're almost at what it costs to make the movie. Mm. Sure, they're with the global. They've covered the promotions. Nobody's made any money.
0: Yeah,
1: and then you got Supergirl just went into pre-sales, and the first 24 hours it only sold 1.7 million.
3: Because it looked terrible.
0: Yeah, yeah, and it's another. Isn't
1: yes,
0: it woke?
1: It is. Yeah. Well, we don't know that she attacked the white male dad.
0: Oh, that's right. Yeah, that's the controversy involving it, right? The actress is...
1: The actress, yes.
3: She's a nightmare.
1: Oh, she is a nightmare, yes.
0: Just like the, was it Snow White? Yeah, yes. The Snow White chick.
1: Also a nightmare.
0: Same thing. When will Disney learn? The course, is this Disney? Is this Marvel?
1: DC.
0: It's DC, okay. Yeah. That's not Disney then.
3: But I was looking at, so far this year, we've beaten last year at the box office.
0: Mm.
3: Last year was 3.5... billion and
0: at this point
3: they're at 3.97 now.
0: Mm.
3: Yeah,
0: so, all right.
3: I mean, okay, people.
0: Thanks to the YouTubers.
3: Yeah, no doubt about it. So we have a new tennis star, a tennis female star. One of the most heartwarming stories of the year. Maya Chwalinska arrived at Roland Garros, that's the Paris Open, having earned about $865,000 throughout her career. She's 24 now, without sponsors, outside the top 100. And after overcoming depression, she leaves Roland Garros a runner-up and $1.5 million in her back pocket. She's now ranked 21st in the world. Mm. And so before the tournament, she had won exactly one Grand Slam draw match her entire career, battled depression severe that she couldn't get out of bed in 2021, underwent knee surgery in 2022. She spent years grinding through small tournaments across Europe just to stay afloat. Then she arrived in Paris, won three qualifiers, kept winning, nine straight matches.
4: So cool.
3: One set dropped. She became the first qualifier in French Open history to reach the final 1 week ago.
0: Oh, wow.
3: And she, I mean, she couldn't pay for the hotel room. She didn't know how she was going to pay for the hotel room. And she said even if she wins, she doesn't get paid until after. So she didn't know if she was going to be able to cover the hotel room. A Polish sports drink company, Oshie, O-S-H-E-E, stepped in and said, yeah, we'll cover it. We'll cover your hotel for you. We got you. And then after losing the finals, she said from the court that she would like to thank all the guys who came today, and not only today, but these 3 weeks. Thank you for supporting me. You know, I really felt your love. And Myra was just too good for me, so I guess it's her fault that I lost. I tried my best. Thank you, Paris. You'll be in my heart forever. Well, then, I mean, she was, you know, a hero in Poland. Oh, my gosh. And she was the underdog. Everybody was rooting for her. Mm-hmm. So then she was welcomed at the TNT coverage desk and got to sit next to Andre Agassi. Mm.
2: Saying that the ratings for your matches in Poland were higher than even Iga's, and it's not a competition at all, but just shows the amount that they supported you. What has it been like to have their support through this run?
5: I mean, it's incredible. I honestly don't know what I did to deserve it. But yeah, I'm just so grateful, you know. I feel like tennis and sports in general are more than just wins and loses. You know, it's about the people and the stories behind them. So I feel like I'm just very grateful to share the passion for tennis, and also, you know, I can see the emotions that my game brings in people. So, yeah, it's definitely an incredible feeling.
6: Well, if you don't know why you deserve it, let me help you understand that. You qualified and got to the finals of one of the toughest challenges in all of our sport. And don't be distracted by those articles. Don't be distracted by wins and losses. Keep making yourself better, because you're a gift to the sport.
5: Thank you.
2: And I just want to add,
5: Andre, stop. Deserve it.
3: Some of the social media behind the scenes was she was really nervous to meet Andre. They showed her walking onto the set and waiting to get on her social media, and there was like, you're gonna sit next to Andre Agassi, and she was like, she was really excited about that.
0: That's fun. So it's a fun story.
3: That. Yeah. Yeah. And then she got to, she talked to John McEnroe, another legend.
7: Mm-hmm. After you play 10 matches and then you play the finals, you get to go, you get to hang out in the TNT UK set.
5: Yeah, amazing. With John McEnroe next to me.
7: There you go. You actually know who I am?
5: Are you kidding me?
7: No, I'm serious.
5: Of course I know.
7: You're Tella, 24?
5: I am. But when I was younger, I watched a lot of tennis, like the vintage tennis. I'm sorry. And yeah, so I definitely know who you are.
3: I definitely know.
4: That kind of hurts over here.
3: Yeah,
4: well,
3: it does. Yes, it does.
0: Yeah, it does.
3: And then at the press conference, she was asked about her outfits.
8: We've seen you with different outfits on different runs. What's the story behind all of those outfits?
5: I mean, there is no story, really. I'm not sponsored, so I guess that's the story.
3: Yeah, that's the story. Thank you. I'm not sponsored. I was wearing whatever I had. Okay? That's what you get. Mm-hmm. But she was welcomed home in Poland as a hero.
0: Sure.
3: You know, life is good.
0: Mm-hmm.
3: Life is good for Maya now.
0: That's great.
1: Did she get a sponsor at least?
4: Yeah, really.
1: Come on, man.
3: She will have sponsors.
1: So she still hasn't have any sponsors.
4: It's such a great personality.
3: Well, I don't know that. I haven't checked in on Maya's contractual agreements lately.
0: She'll have a lot.
1: She will, definitely.
4: Yeah, especially with that personality. That's awesome. Yeah.
3: Yes, absolutely. Eli Lilly's Next Generation weight loss shot helped patients lose 28.3% of their body weight, beating results from Tyrannosaurus, uh, Tirzepatide, the company's current market leader. So the next generation weight loss pill, knocking off pounds as well. So good luck to all the people that take the Eli Lilly fat pill or the anti-fat pill. It's out there. That's good. All right, that's the Fat Five. 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Mark your calendars, though. We've got a special overtime event coming up, and it's really it's part of our Let's Talk series. We're going to do Disclosure Day with Steven Spielberg. That movie comes out on Friday, and you can join us before the movie and after the movie.
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9: Pat Gray Unleashed.
0: All right, so Graham Plattner. Still chugging along.
4: Yeah, today's the day.
0: Today's the big day in Maine. Right. He's up against Janet Mills, right? And she hasn't campaigned. She dropped out, basically. She's still on the ballot. And I think she reminded everybody, hey, by the way, I'm on the ballot.
4: He gave up too soon.
0: Yep. And so she's hoping that you remember she's on the ballot or you see her there somehow and vote for her. But it was, what, 70 to 10? Last time we checked on that.
4: Yeah, and it's going to be tough for her to make inroads with
0: Graham Plattner. It's going to be really tough.
4: Her supporters are still quite interested in him as their candidate.
3: Yeah, I mean, he's going to win.
4: As illustrated by this clip. Wait till you see this lady.
0: Okay.
10: Totenkopf tattoo.
4: Okay,
10: the Nazi tattoo.
4: Okay, pause it here. I don't know if you can hear the reporter, but she's like, hey, yeah, you still have a... You still supporting him? Do you have a problem with his Nazi tattoo? So watch.
0: All right.
10: Totenkopf tattoo. What's how do you kind of
11: somebody said that they talked to somebody who had seen one of those or wore one
3: somebody
11: of those
3: said they
11: and it was silver and it didn't even occur to him that it was the same thing. I think people are making as much of it as they can because they don't have a lot of substance around anything else, and if they did we'd hear about it. Believe me, they are trolling for
4: there's other stuff.
10: What if he has like a Israeli flag?
4: What about that?
10: Would that be a deal breaker
4: tattoo? That.
11: For me?
0: Yeah.
11: Honestly, yeah.
10: That would be
11: Israeli? Yeah. Because I don't support genocide and he doesn't either.
0: Oh my gosh. Wow. The sheer unadulterated butt stupidity here is just impossible to take.
3: Yeah.
0: Seriously, that's
4: so, he doesn't support genocide. He's got a Nazi tattoo. I don't know if you know what they're famous for.
0: Right?
4: Okay, but the Israeli flag, that's where I draw the line. If he puts that tattoo on, I'm not voting for him.
3: You know, just because someone puts a mic in front of you doesn't mean you have to speak.
0: Yeah. It's too bad they don't subscribe to that.
3: I mean, I'm thankful that a lot of times that they don't, but they really should.
0: Yeah.
3: They really should.
0: Yeah. It'd be helpful.
3: Just all you got to do is go, no, thank you.
0: Plus, the guy, aside from all of the issues with his character, he's got real policy issues. First of all, he's an admitted communist. That's a problem in America, or at least it used to be.
3: It used to be.
0: It should still be.
3: No longer, man.
0: The guy's policies are as radical as I've ever seen, and that's saying something because we've seen some pretty radical policies lately. So just aside from all of his character issues, he's not even a Democrat. He's a communist. Wait. Is that okay with Mainers?
4: I think you just repeated yourself.
0: And sadly, that's probably true.
4: That's where we're at.
0: Yep. It's the same thing now, and they're fine with it. By the way, Democrats are fine with it. They're spending too much time talking about how radical Republicans are to notice the fact that they've completely lost their party to communism, certainly to Marxism. It's unbelievable. Wow. All right, 888-900-3393. More Pat Gray Unleashed coming up.

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10: And welcome to it. Thanks for joining us. Got a couple of tweets here. Giblets tweets, wait, a feel-good story? You know, the Polish tennis player. And you did not ruin it? Are you feeling okay?
11: Just being nice. Yeah. I mean, we all know that she's going to turn back into a depressed, agonizing female soon. And lose everything.
10: Wow.
11: You know, I just foresee it. I don't want to bring it
10: She'll
11: up.
10: She'll squander the $1.5 million she just made.
11: I didn't want to bring it up you know, right away like that. I wanted to celebrate a little.
10: And I think she's on her way to stardom here.
11: Do you?
12: Yeah,
11: I do. Yeah, I do too. And then
12: she's got it.
11: Would she fall back into that depressed
10: Shut
11: agonizing.
10: Up.
12: Just going to take a couple of first round tournament losses.
10: And Rowdy Introvert tweets, perhaps you should drop the un from Unleashed to distinguish yourself from all the other Unleashed programs now that the room is getting crowded. Or how about adopting a different synonym such as released, let loosed, liberated, or unrestrained?
12: Pat Gray Unrestrained.
10: No. Because we were the first.
12: Yeah, we're the OG.
10: Back in 2017.
12: OG Come on. Unleashed. Thank you very much.
13: Again, what are you going to do about this?
10: I don't know.
11: I don't know.
10: Nothing. I don't know. I'm going to hire a lawyer.
13: Okay.
10: See what he says.
13: Here we go.
10: Yeah.
13: That's step
11: gonna
13: one.
11: Tell you to, he's going to tell you to make it Pat Gray let loose.
10: So we were talking about Graham Plattner. And how extreme he is. You know, he's got all these problems. He's been sexting women who aren't his wife. He's on this app
11: and
10: called
11: And that's
10: Kick.
11: A problem.
10: And that's a problem.
11: Yeah.
10: Okay. Yeah.
11: Just, all right.
13: You need to let that go, bro.
10: I guess
13: so. You need
10: to
13: let it go.
10: What about the Kick thing? Is the Kick thing okay? Everybody's fine with that now?
11: I don't know what he was doing on there. So.
10: So it's fine.
11: Because you have a Kick, so what?
10: Nazi tattoo?
11: That's a problem.
10: Okay. Is it? Good. Okay.
12: Well, some people say it means something else.
11: I'll tell you what. I heard from somebody who heard from somebody.
10: Okay. Yeah.
11: That was not the same thing. It's covered up now.
10: Are you friends with that woman in Maine?
11: Yes.
10: Okay.
13: Better not talk about Israel tattoos, because then I will not support him.
11: Right?
10: Is that amazing? What does that tell you about people?
11: Oh, well.
12: Tell you about her.
13: Misinformed?
10: Wow. At least.
13: Minimum.
10: Yeah, at least.
11: Yeah, at the very least.
10: But he's also, again, a self-proclaimed communist who believes billionaires shouldn't exist. He has supported using deadly violence against political opponents. He dismisses all police officers as bastards. He believes that rural white Americans actually are racist and stupid. And that's coming, of course, from an oyster farmer in Sullivan, Maine, who promotes his small town story as being this working class anti-establishment man of honor.
11: Yeah.
12: Let's see. What percentage of Maine residents are rural? 62% of Maine residents live
10: rural?
12: In a rural setting.
10: Yeah.
12: Go vote for Graham Plattner.
10: I mean, how many Maine cities can you even name? Bangor, right? Bangor,
12: Portland, Augusta,
10: Portland,
12: Caribou.
10: Augusta. Yeah. Okay, there Caribou. I wouldn't have gone there. Caribou, Maine.
12: Yeah.
11: Is there a caribou?
12: Yeah, it's the northern north tip of Maine.
10: The north tip of Maine.
12: Okay. It's very conservative out there. I don't think they're going to be voting for Graham.
10: Man. No, it's those major urban areas like Bangor.
12: I mean, there's a Somali population there.
10: Where isn't there a Somali population?
12: We say this about so many places in this country. It was systematic. I mean, it started under Obama, and Biden, of course, turbocharged it.
10: Mm-hmm.
12: And, well, now this administration is trying to do something about
11: it. Well, you've seen the documentaries. The
12: denaturalization process underway.
11: When the Somalis were pushed out of their country because of war, and they were in those camps, and when they talked to them, they all said, "We're dreaming of going to Maine."
10: Oh yeah, remember
11: Dreaming of going to Minnesota.
10: Mm-hmm.
11: Every one of them. So now they're here. Good for them.
10: It's a great dream.
11: Never out.
10: I'm glad that
11: it's
10: they dreamed it and made that dream a reality.
12: Yeah. Haitians dreamed about going to Springfield, Ohio, if you recall,
11: right?
12: And eating.
11: It's unbelievable.
12: That's.
11: The dogs and the cats.
10: Yeah.
12: So they're eating the dogs. They're eating the cats.
10: I'm expecting it to play now. I'm sure nobody was ready for that.
12: No, that's fine.
11: Not at all.
12: That's fine.
11: Not even close.
12: Keep moving.
10: Please don't vote for this guy. But they're going to. I mean, he's going to be the Democrat nominee.
11: He's
10: going to
11: be their nominee.
10: Will he beat Susan Collins in the general? That's the thing. And they voted for her in Maine, which is pretty liberal. Is it five times?
11: But she's
10: or six, one of the two.
11: She's a maniac, man.
10: Susan Collins?
11: Thank you. You can use that if you like.
10: She's a maniac?
12: If you like.
11: She's a maniac. Oh, yeah.
10: Mm-hmm.
11: Giving it to her.
10: All right.
12: Yeah, let's see. When did she...
10: I mean, I don't think after this escapade, if she wins again, I don't think I'm going to complain about her anymore.
12: Right,
10: because
12: right.
10: It's the best we can do in Maine.
12: Oh, my gosh, y'all. I'm looking up Susan Collins to see when she started as a senator. Two fun facts here.
10: Okay.
12: First elected in 96.
10: Wow.
12: She's from Caribou, Maine. Thank you.
10: Okay, well, there you go.
12: Thank you very much.
11: She's a maniac.
10: Mm-hmm.
12: All right. But we talk about all of the influx of legal immigration in a technical sense, the way they have expanded all the programs. And remember the midnight flights during Obama's term? I mean, that's how we got here.
10: Yeah.
12: Moving them across the country. Mm-hmm. But now at least the administration is trying to denaturalize some citizens. In this clip, it's not included the specific individuals that the vice president is referring to, but they've already started the process on, I think it's 17. I realize. I mean, look, you got to start baby steps, right?
10: Yeah.
12: But like more than half of them.
10: Got to start somewhere.
12: Sex crimes against minors in this country.
10: Oh, jeez.
12: I mean, but thank you for coming to our country and helping it succeed and benefit from your arrival. But anyway.
10: Here's JD talking about it.
14: Absolutely, and that's one of the angles that we're looking at is the people who committed immigration fraud against our system, and how do we denaturalize those people and send them back to where they came from? There's also, as you know, Will, under the Biden administration, there was a big blurring of the lines between illegal and legal immigration. The Biden administration would often take people who were coming in on fraudulent asylum claims, fraudulent refugee claims, and basically wave the magic wand of amnesty and say, we're not going to enforce the immigration laws against those people. The first thing, and maybe the most important thing that we did in the Trump administration, is that we stopped that from happening. But then you still have a lot of people who benefited from that Biden administration amnesty program. We're trying to unwind as much of that as possible. We've already had some success, by the way, Will, despite the fact that left-wing radicals in the justice system, the court system, have tried to stop us. We have been able to denaturalize and actually unwind that temporary protected status, a lot of those fraudulent asylum claims. So that work has been happening, but it's going to keep on happening so long as Donald Trump is president. I think Minneapolis is the tip of the iceberg. I think there's sort of a good news, bad news situation in that, Will, which, you know, the good news is that we're stopping the fraud that's happening against the American taxpayer. The bad news is that my own children will never be able to attend school at the Quality Learning Center. So, you know, you
12: love that guy.
10: That Learing Center has gotten a lot of mileage.
11: It sure has. It sure has.
10: That's the most popular Learing Center on the planet right now. I love it. Yeah, but that's where you want to leer, right? Is the leering center.
12: Yeah. Yeah.
10: There's a lot of leering going on there, and I think that's a good thing. I don't know why people are disparaging it.
11: Mm-hmm. He wasn't. He was saying it was sad.
10: Right. That's right. It is sad, and he's right about that. Then we got Brooke Rollins talking about the screw worm update, which is exciting to me. Anybody infested with screw worms yet? The food supply is fine. Don't worry about it.
11: If you have a sore, cover it up.
10: Cover it up.
11: And don't be outside waiting for screw worms to hop in.
12: So that's
10: they hop in a lot if you have an open sore?
12: Okay. So that's how this thing happens?
11: Yes.
12: Okay.
10: Okay, so if I have a wound, let's say on the back of my hand, I don't, but if I did, and I walked outside, a screw worm is going to jump into that?
11: Yep.
10: Wow.
12: That's not good.
10: No matter where I am, is there like a special place you have to be?
11: What the heck?
10: I've never heard this screw worm problem before.
12: Screw worm problem.
11: We're trying to get rid of it. I've told you before. We're building new factories, and we're making the fake flies.
12: Fake flies.
10: Mm-hmm. Okay.
12: Well, they better start working fast because Canada has banned beef imports from Texas. Which is
11: good.
13: And I believe if you've been keeping
11: eat a walnut.
13: Watching the Dutton Ranch, screw worm is also part of the issue that is happening in the cows in the Dutton Ranch.
11: Yeah, well, it's happening in real life. Yeah,
10: well, that's how humans get it too, right?
11: Real life.
10: Do we get it by eating the meat with the screw worm in it?
13: Yes.
10: Yes, that's what I thought. Yes. But our food supply, we're being assured.
11: It's fine.
10: It is fine.
11: We are being definitely assured.
12: So as you're watching this, we realize there is a screw worm problem.
10: Mm-hmm.
12: The Ag Secretary is explaining how we're going to stop it.
10: Okay.
12: But I don't know. It just, this undercurrent is... we're messing with nature, so I'm a little concerned where this might go. Let's see.
11: We've done this before.
12: Let's play the clip.
15: Exactly right, and that's what we've been doing. We upped the only sterile fly producing facility in the entire continent across North America been in Panama, which is where that biological gap was broken under the last administration because so many people were trying to get to America through South America, Central America, and into Mexico.
12: Seriously.
15: So the only facility was our COPEG facility in Panama. That produced on average about 30 million flies a week. We immediately upped that to 100 million flies a week, and then have been flying those flies over the last year, which is again how we were able to keep it out of America for almost a year when it was supposed to be here, was using those flies to ensure that, and we move, we call it the polygon, we move it around almost every day to figure out where the biggest threats are. So that has been successful, but we need a lot more than 100 million flies a week to begin to eradicate as they did in the late 60s and early 70s. While we brought on, we've got a new facility in Matapa, Mexico that we began to outfit last fall. Mm-hmm. So that comes online in the next few weeks. That's going to add another 50 to 100 million a week. We've got to get to about 400 million a week. We've got some new technology coming out. But the big facility that, again, we broke ground in Texas, that at its full capacity, which will be next year, will be around 300 to 400 million flies a week.
10: That's a fun discussion about how many flies per week going to take to cure the screw worm problem in our country. I'm not as up on my screw worm facts as I should be, and I'm glad she brought me up to speed, there, because I didn't realize we were only at 100 million flies, and we need to be at 400 million.
12: What, a week.
10: Why is it?
12: Right?
10: Yeah, per week.
11: Yeah.
10: Why have we not been discussing this prior to today?
11: We have. We're just trying to ramp it up.
12: So this summer.
11: And they were trying to be out in front of it, and obviously they're not out in front of it.
10: Obviously not.
11: Yeah.
10: Obviously not. But we haven't been paying enough attention to...
11: Yeah, I feel like they've... I think
10: the flies.
11: Like just kind of... Yeah, they let it go.
10: So those flies are going to stay around the screw worms,
12: they
10: eating
12: fly.
10: Them, right? They're not going to fly
12: they
10: into
12: don't
10: my
12: fly.
10: House.
12: They're called flies,
10: but they don't fly.
12: So they're going to stay right there.
10: Okay. Because I don't want them flying into my house. I really don't like flies in my house. And we've got an issue with it right now because with construction, the doors are open all the time.
12: I love this.
11: You're not done?
10: Not quite yet, no.
11: Oh, okay.
10: No, we're not done.
11: Okay, I thought you were so close. I'm sorry.
10: No, yeah.
11: I'm sorry, I apologize.
10: Well, we were told it was going to be done in 2 weeks, 4 weeks ago.
12: This is incredible.
11: And that was already after
10: That was already after like 2.5 weeks. Months or so.
11: Eight weeks.
10: Yeah, whatever it was. Weeks. Just yes. Thank you for rubbing it in. I appreciate that.
12: I asked.
11: No, I was.
10: No,
11: I thought
10: no,
11: you were
10: helper.
11: Done.
10: You're a helper.
11: The flies.
10: You're a helper. I know. That's good. So
11: just trying to see where you're at. You know,
12: see where you're at. Because he cares.
10: Yeah,
12: you know,
10: he does.
12: He cares about everything.
10: I know.
11: You got the house wide open if you have an open sore.
10: Screw worm.
12: Mm-hmm. So I asked Grok, any risk in producing all these sterile flies to combat screw worms? Yes, there are some risks involved.
10: Hmm. Really? So,
12: yeah.
10: Like, what? Does
12: well,
10: he
12: you
10: name?
12: Could get some. You could get some fertile flies that could escape, and then they could mate with wild populations and restart or worsen an infestation. I mean, because we don't have any flies though in Texas, so we have a
10: right.
12: big room. Margin for error is it's big. They never come into my house again, and then. I have walls for now,
10: yeah.
12: but I'm going to be in the same boat as you soon enough, and then it'd be fun to have these flies. But it just talks about, you know, hey, here's how we're going to combat. If fertile flies get mixed in here,
10: mm-hmm.
12: then they just release more sterile flies around where the fertile flies are to kind of as a countermeasure.
11: Yeah.
12: This sounds
10: What could go wrong?
12: Stupid.
10: I don't think anything could possibly go wrong with that. Every time we mess with nature... It turns out well.
12: Yeah.
11: Well, it worked before. We,
12: yeah,
11: you
12: look
11: know,
12: at the ticks.
11: We
12: sure.
11: came close to eradicating the screw worm before
10: yeah.
11: by this
10: So
11: measure.
10: We might as well do it again.
12: Since the 60s, is that right?
11: What's that?
12: What did we do in the 60s? We had some sort of program that stopped
11: immigration. Well, we did what we're doing. Oh, yeah, I see. We did have that.
12: You gotta let me get there.
11: And we did have. We also had, what's interesting, I'd be interested in how many they needed. She was saying, what,
10: 400 million a week?
11: I wonder... The first round where they said they eradicated screw worm, I bet it wasn't 400 million a week. I bet it was like 200 million or something
10: Well, she said it was 100 million and they need 400.
11: No, that's what they have now.
10: Yeah.
11: But I'm just saying before
10: okay.
11: the screw worm infestation uh-huh. that happened back in the 60s or 70s or whatever, mm-hmm. when they first started doing this, I bet it wasn't as much. So really what's happened is they've gotten worse. So that's what happens when we started messing with them. They were like, oh, you know what?
12: Mm-hmm.
11: We'll just make more.
10: Okay. Well, and they did.
11: And they did.
10: And they did. So that's great.
12: No,
10: we got that going for us.
11: Cover your wounds.
10: And I think it's 400 million or 100 million or whatever it is per week because flies only last a couple days, right?
11: Right.
10: They've got a very short lifespan. So you probably need to replenish it every
11: right.
10: week. Which is, that's a lot.
11: That's a lot
10: of flies.
11: That is a lot of flies.
10: So
11: man.
10: Thank goodness we've got a place in Texas that mm-hmm. is pumping
11: Let
10: them out.
11: Make them.
10: I love that.
11: I know.
10: Well, all right.
11: Jeffy cover
10: didn't...
11: your wounds.
12: Cover your wounds. All right, just two muck and fudge. There's another bingo square for Jeffy. I'm also surprised Jeffy didn't just say, you only got 48 hours from a little bit of fly business.
11: Oh, yeah. Well, they're definitely on that.
10: Oh, yeah.
11: Except,
10: no question.
11: Except that's the whole point, right? They're not.
12: Yeah,
10: they're supposed to be sterile.
11: Right.
10: Yeah. All right. In addition to screw worms, everybody else is talking about weight loss injections because the results have been really dramatic. 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
5: Okay. As we get closer to November, things continue to happen that aren't good. They are suboptimal.
6: But they're changing. They're changing for the better.
5: Yeah, no.
6: You just told us they were.
5: Did I? When?
6: It's moments ago.
5: I did?
7: Prove it. Prove it, bro.
5: Oh, okay.
6: Moments ago you said about James, you told us about James Tallarico.
5: Yeah, James Tallarico suddenly has become a border hawk.
6: Okay.
5: Yeah, he's really strong
6: in
5: the border.
6: Good.
5: He's a border security Democrat, according to him.
6: That's
7: this
6: good.
7: Is awesome.
5: And he called Biden's policies utter chaos.
6: Okay.
5: Not only that. But James Tallarico, all of a sudden, is against child sex changes.
6: There you go.
5: I oppose gender reassignment surgeries for minors.
8: Wait. What?
5: Now, you might remember him saying that surgeries like this were life-saving health care.
6: I do remember him saying that.
5: But that's not what he thinks anymore.
6: Good.
7: Have we saved all the lives now?
6: And that report that you're reading, I'm sure that the interviewer said, James, what changed?
7: Yeah, what changed?
5: What changed? No, they didn't. There was no follow-up like that. No.
6: Really weird.
5: No.
7: Well,
5: what changed is he's running against a Republican in November. That's what changed.
7: Ken Paxton is going to have to bring that up at a debate.
6: He's going to win.
5: Ken Paxton.
6: He's going to win.
5: He just had his impeachment lawyer turn on him and endorse James Tallarico.
6: Yep.
5: I mean, that's bad. I don't know that it carries a lot of weight. I'm not really wondering who Ken Paxton's attorney is going to vote for. I don't really care, but it's a bad optic.
6: It is a bad optic, and I
5: it
6: was
5: looks
6: thinking
5: bad.
6: About that. I agreed with you earlier that it was just a bad optic, but this guy is a Texas guy, you know, so it may have more sway than we think.

0: I don't know.
1: I don't know either. But it's not good.
0: If you, I mean, we don't have to play the video because the video is just agonizing, and it's, I don't know if it's the Tell Rico podcast or if it's the attorneys podcast, because they've just got two mics and they're in a room.
2: It's really both. Weird. They both have podcasts because
0: everyone has one.
2: Every organism has a podcast.
0: Yeah. Okay. So they're on each other's podcast.
2: They're on each other's podcast. Yes.
1: Okay. And here's what was said. Cut 20.
3: I think what people are hungry for is a campaign that's going to bring us together.
4: And that is exactly why I am supporting you. As you know, I defended Ken Paxton for years in the impeachment trial and in state criminal cases. But in my view, respectfully, I think Ken has lost sight of his core mission, which is to represent the people of Texas. And unlike Ken, I believe to my core, James, that you are believe in unity over division.
5: What?
4: You know how to assemble not only Democrats, but independents and Republicans. And we need that right now. We need it more than in my lifetime. And I'm old as dirt. But we need unity. We don't need anymore.
1: Dumb as dirt. I'll say that.
6: I don't need unity.
0: I like the pink tie, too.
6: I don't need unity as a voter.
1: No.
6: That's the last thing I want.
1: No.
6: I want you to have principles.
1: I don't want unity with James Tallarico.
6: Yeah. Good grief. I don't know who that guy is, and I don't care.
1: Mr. Sacrilege.
6: Wow.
1: Mr. I've never interpreted a Bible passage correctly in my life.
6: Yeah, I'm not unifying with that guy.
1: Come on.
6: Over anything.
2: Oh, yeah. With the lead attorney, Tony Busby, said this on social media. Okay. I was Paxton's lead lawyer in a fraudulent impeachment. Our team consisted of more than 20 lawyers. Mm-hmm. I understand that my friend Dan publicly endorsed Tallarico. I'm not surprised Mr. Dan is a lifelong Democrat.
1: That's what I figured. So he's making this out to be, this is something Ken Paxton has done, or one of his policies. He's just a Democrat.
2: Yes. Right,
1: he's a liberal. Always of course he's not voting for Paxton.
0: Right.
1: He doesn't care about, he doesn't care about defending him. That's his job as a lawyer.
6: Right.
1: But it's not his job to vote for him.
6: Exactly right.
1: That's great.
2: Yes.
1: That sheds a lot of light on it.
0: And that's the way he got the jobs, right?
6: The checks stopped coming from Paxton.
1: Right.
6: So now he's free to just be his liberal self.
2: And then we have another lawyer. I love Dan, but he's a Democrat, and he doesn't vote very much. This impeachment defense lawyer is 100% behind Ken Paxton. So the other lawyers are with Ken
1: supporting
2: Paxton.
1: Him.
2: Yes.
1: Yeah.
2: Just this one Democrat said, I'm voting for the Democrat.
1: I mean, the guy's on James Tallarico's podcast or whatever.
0: Right.
1: Or which one of them had the podcast? Did we establish that?
2: They're both on each other.
1: Okay. All right.
6: Well, I mean, look, we said way back in March that this is what's going to happen if you nominate Paxton.
1: Yeah.
6: And he's going to have these kind of issues.
1: It's happening.
6: And here we are. But
0: should have voted for Cornyn.
6: Yeah, now you got to get in there and voted for Wesley Hunt. I think you meant to say
0: he's not in.
1: He's
0: the
1: not
0: race.
1: In it.
6: He was in March.
1: Keith, you know what? You just didn't do enough to get him elected.
0: Thank you.
1: You didn't do enough. You should have been out knocking on doors and delivering flyers to people.
0: Put signs in people's yards.
1: Come on. Yeah, but you didn't.
6: I should have called L.A. Dump some ballots in there.
7: This is Pat Gray Unleashed.
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0: Great to have you with us. 888-933-93. Pat Unleashed on Twitter. I love the new HelloFresh Pride Month ad. Meal kit delivery giant HelloFresh is facing a little bit of backlash after they published a Pride Month advertisement that some critics described as vulgar and unnecessarily sexual.
1: Uh-oh.
0: The company, which delivers pre-portioned ingredients, recipes, cooking instructions directly to customers, posted the ad on social media Thursday as part of its Pride Month marketing campaign. So companies actually have Pride Month marketing campaigns. So that's great.
2: Still.
0: I love that.
2: And the end has to be still because we know that the companies... Many companies had this ongoing. It's kind of been, and we talked about it with baseball, right? It's kind of, you don't need it. We're moving to the back of the store. We don't need to have that at the forefront. So to have a whole campaign, an advertising campaign.
0: In this day and age?
2: Yeah.
0: They said, we know that eating isn't always a top priority this month. We respect that. But for those of you who are prepping... We have an extensive lineup of high-fiber recipes available. Happy Pride. And just to accentuate the joke...
2: So much wrong with that.
0: They said, use the code BOTTOMSUP for a Pride Month discount. Now, I'm not going to go into what that means if you don't already understand it, because it's really disgusting.
2: Oh, no, what they're saying.
0: Yeah. I mean, I will absolutely be saying goodbye, HelloFresh. I mean, that's just sick and completely inappropriate.
2: On top of which, what was the beginning line? We know many of you...
0: We know that eating isn't always a top priority this month.
2: That's absolutely not true.
0: Well, for you, but you're not Mr. Pride, are you?
2: Well, I might be, but I'm still eating.
0: How are you sitting around a conference table at... HelloFresh, and you're in a marketing meeting, and somebody says, hey, I know, we'll do an ad about, and I'm not going to use the term again, and the person in charge says, yes, that'll go over hugely with the 94% of Americans who aren't living that lifestyle. They'll love it.
2: They'll think it's funny.
0: It's not funny, and it's not appropriate, and it's... I don't know how you're even selling to people when you're talking about that and eating at the same time. How does that work? You want to talk about high-fiber diets when you're thinking about other things like that? I don't think so.
1: Is that a rhetorical question?
0: I mean,
1: are you looking for an answer?
0: Yes, no, it's rhetorical.
1: Oh, okay,
0: thank you.
1: Cool, because I was ready to
0: I know you were. I know.
1: I was ready to answer some of that.
0: Okay, so cool. Let me just head it off at the pass. It's rhetorical.
1: Okay, cool.
0: I don't know. It's just so ridiculous where
2: really
0: we are right now. It's just so ridiculous. This is okay now
2: people
0: who are homosexual. This is okay?
2: I don't think it is, right?
0: I don't think it is.
2: They're facing some backlash realizing that it was too far, right?
3: But I think and correct me if I'm wrong, but I think the good news is that it is such a big deal now, and people are reacting to it,
2: right,
3: as opposed to maybe 5 years ago, we would just
0: where they just
3: our eyes,
0: yeah,
3: and
0: we would have just said, okay, that's Pride Month.
3: It would
1: exactly
3: have been one
0: Pride
3: of,
0: Month,
3: one of many.
0: So that's true.
3: Ads. So
0: that's
3: maybe,
0: true.
3: Maybe this is an outlier at this point.
0: I hope so.
3: And 5 years from now, maybe we don't even have a story like this because of the progress we're making.
1: Yeah, it's we're the ones wearing pink shirts.
3: Oh, you need to.
0: Well, that's because it's Pretty in Pink Tuesday.
2: Yeah, it's pretty in Pink Tuesday.
3: That's hateful.
1: Pretty in Pink Tuesday.
0: Right. Who are you to rain on my pinkness today?
2: Right.
1: I'm not raining on anybody.
0: No, you're wearing
1: I'm
0: it,
1: wearing
0: in
1: pink.
0: Fact.
2: Yeah.
3: And it's
0: so
3: lovely. And we tweeted out a picture of all of us in our pink over at Pat Unleashed.
0: It's beautiful.
3: To go and check that out.
0: It's beautiful. 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
0: Okay, we know that Russia is now our ally, right? Russia is, they're probably the Christian center of the universe.
1: I was just going to tell you, Pat.
0: Is that what they are?
1: Of course, they're the Christian nation.
0: The Christian nation, the not just Christian. A Christian
1: no.
0: nation.
1: The
0: family values
1: yes.
0: country, the Christian country.
1: Yes.
0: We could learn a lot.
1: Someone told me
0: from
1: that
0: Russia.
1: Jesus is going to come through Russia.
0: Okay.
1: Then to the world.
0: All right.
1: Ignore what the Bible says about that.
0: Yeah. Okay. Huh. Well, it's probably true.
2: Probably true.
0: I mean, look how great they are in everything they do.
1: Family-friendly.
2: Learn about religion. Family-friendly. They're mm-hmm. trying to keep cities clean.
0: Clean. No crime.
1: No crime.
0: And it only takes millions of surveillance cameras and secret police patrolling the streets.
1: But no crime.
2: Don't bug me down with all your little
1: facts.
2: And
1: the supermarkets, they have inventory.
0: Listen,
1: all the supermarkets.
0: Do you want freedom?
1: Thank you.
0: Or do you want graffiti? I want freedom.
1: I want freedom.
0: I don't want graffiti. So,
2: no, it's nasty.
3: What's the graffiti say?
0: It doesn't matter what
1: it says.
0: It's graffiti. I don't want it.
1: Yeah.
0: I don't want it.
3: Have all the information.
0: Could be a big, beautiful mural on the side of a building. Yeah. I don't want it.
2: Could say vote for Wesley Hunt, but we know we know it's not there.
0: That ship already sailed anyway. Thanks to you,
3: trying to make
0: Keith Malinak.
3: Thank
2: here,
3: you. Wait a minute. I voted for the man.
2: Did you paint vote for Wesley Hunt on a wall?
0: No, you didn't.
2: No.
0: I'm pretty sure you didn't.
3: No, sir.
0: So we've learned a lot from Candace Owens over the last couple of weeks. She, of course, participated in a SPIEF panel on big families and balancing parenthood with career. Russian Deputy Speaker Anna Kuznetsova publicly offered to partner with Owens to promote traditional family values internationally and proposed creating a UN motherhood committee together.
2: Oh, wow.
0: Yeah, this is good.
2: That's special. We never saw footage of that, though, did we?
0: No, we did not.
1: No.
0: Russian state media framed the appearance positively. Of course they did.
2: What?
0: Highlighting Owens' praise for Russia's family policies as a blessing. Owens posted a thank you message on X, emphasizing the panel while downplaying speculation about deeper political coordination. There's none of that going on. What do you mean? What are you talking about? What are you, a conspiracy nut?
2: I'm just here with my family on vacation.
0: That's right. And it just so happened that they asked me to speak at this SPIEF conference. Yes. So I did.
2: What are you going to do?
0: My husband was fishing, so I spoke.
1: Yes.
0: What?
3: Oh, yeah.
1: St. Petersburg, Russia is the...
3: It's a fishing hotspot, right?
1: Fishing hotspot of the world.
0: Well, in addition to being the Christian capital of the world, it is the fishing capital of the world.
1: You have to go.
0: And the family values.
1: Yes.
2: Capital. Which is exactly why Ukraine wanted to bomb it. But anyway,
0: that's beside the point. Well, it just shows how evil Ukraine
1: that's
0: is.
1: Evil.
2: Thank
0: if
2: you.
0: I may be so bold.
2: Thank you.
0: You're
2: no,
0: welcome.
1: You could. You're allowed
0: you're
1: to be bold on that one.
0: So anyway, this marks the most concrete public signal yet of Russia actively seeking to cultivate Owens as a partner in advancing pro-natalist traditional values messaging abroad.
2: Okay.
0: Yeah. So Owens appeared on the panel titled Big Family, Big Reach, New Demographics and Narratives for Media Managers and Leaders.
2: Jeez, I love that show.
0: It's great.
3: Well, tell us about it, though.
0: Well, the discussion centered on the importance of large families, supporting parents, and how media can promote family narratives. Owens has four children and has long advocated for traditional family structures. She praised Russia's government policies that encourage big families and described learning about them as a blessing. She reportedly stated that Americans are tired of funding Ukraine. And that's true. I mean, there is something
1: There it is.
0: She nailed that one. Okay. Yeah. I will give her that. Yes, we're tired of funding Ukraine. Russian state-linked coverage portrayed her remarks favorably. Surprise! And highlighted shared cultural interest between Owens and Russian women. Russian officials publicly offer this partnership. The most significant development came from Anna Kuznetsova.
2: Oh, I love her.
0: I said it right the first time. Kuznetsova. She's the deputy chair of Russia's State Duma and a key figure in family policy. So what they want, they specifically offered this to Candace. International promotion of traditional values, offered to help Owens promote Russia's model of traditional family values abroad. So in other words, here in the United States Thank of America. You. The UN Motherhood Committee, she proposed working together to create a United Nations level motherhood committee to advance pronatalist policies globally. Institutional collaboration. The offer was framed as an official Russian government outreach to partner with Owens on shared cultural and demographic goals, and then the personal rapport. A sanctioned moderator on the panel affectionately noted common interests, baking one of them, and implied a natural cultural bond between Owens and Russian women.
2: Yeah.
0: This is a beautiful arrangement.
2: Oh, yes.
0: There's nothing wrong with it.
1: Fairy tale.
0: Right?
1: Fairy tale.
2: Wow.
0: She's partnering with Russians and the Russian government. And the state-linked government media to promote Russian values in America.
2: That's so good.
0: What's wrong with that? I can't.
2: Unbelievable.
0: This is amazing to me. Beyond the panel thank you post, Owens shared a post noting that her Becoming Bridget investigative series on Emmanuel Macron's wife has significant popularity and appreciation in Russia. No, so the Russians are pretty receptive of Brigitte Macron awesome. Being a man. That's good to
1: because
0: know.
1: Because she is.
0: Because she is.
1: And because there are no pictures of Mrs. Macron. What the
0: there
1: hell?
0: There are no pictures of her pregnant or with children.
1: Nope.
0: Except there are. And I've seen them. But I'm sure they've been forged. They've been created by AI.
1: So AI is not a thing in your world?
3: The look on Jeffy's face, because he's like, oh, look, I Google a lot for pictures of pregnant women, and I've never seen Miss Macron.
0: Is that the look? Did he nail the look?
2: Her, yeah, I've seen a lot of pictures of her. I don't recall those.
0: You need to keep looking. keep looking. I think she's 23 when she's pictured with her children. But there's continued emphasis. I think she is pregnant in one of them. Mm. I don't know if it's the same one as when she's 23 with her children, right. but there are pictures of
2: I've
0: her.
2: Seen those.
0: Yeah.
2: Okay.
0: There's a continued emphasis on traveling with her family and experiencing Russia positively. Well, I mean, she was just on a fishing trip, and what's not positive about that?
2: Thank you.
0: She's on a fishing trip. They know she's in the country fishing with her husband. Of course they're going to ask her to speak at the SPIEF
2: Brought
0: panel.
2: The family, of course.
0: Of course.
2: Oh, gosh, she's actually vacationing in the city where the panel is taking place.
0: right.
2: What a coincidence.
0: What an amazing coincidence that is.
2: Yeah,
0: and they took advantage of it.
2: Oh, I would too.
0: What are you going to do? Of course you're going to take advantage of that. That only comes around once in a while, right? How often do you go to St. Petersburg, Russia? Not that often. For me, it's not ever, but okay. That's not everybody. Defensive framing against Western media criticism, calling much of the coverage hysterical. That's another thing she did for him. So that's good.
2: Oh.
0: Yeah. That's good.
2: Okay.
0: So, it's strange. Is it just me or is that kind of strange?
2: No, that's kind of strange and that's really weird. I mean, so much has changed for her.
0: Yeah.
2: In the last
0: 3-4 years.
2: Maybe. Yeah, I mean,
0: something like that.
2: Holy cow.
0: Yeah.
2: I mean, it's amazing.
0: Meanwhile, I just read an article in The Atlantic that talked about the fact that Russia is so done with the Ukraine war. Because now they have, and we've discussed this, they have over 1 million casualties, dead and severely wounded in Russia. So it's impossible now for Putin and the government to sell their propaganda that this is going well.
2: Right.
0: Because every family in Russia has been affected by it.
2: They've all got
0: dead relatives, or they come back without limbs, or you know whatever the case may be. They understand it's not going well, so it's really impossible to hide now. And apparently, there are influencers in Russia that are complaining about it now. There are people who have left the country so they can complain about it a little more safely.
2: I was just going to say, those influencers, stay off the second floor and above.
0: No kidding. Don't go near any windows, please.
3: I still want to throw it out there, the Keith Malinak peace plan, where Russia gets out of Ukraine and we just tell Russia to go and take over Iran. And that we solve two problems at once.
0: Okay.
3: Go for it, Russia.
0: Two birds with one stone.
3: You got this.
2: I mean, we already feel the same way about Iran that Russia people feel about Ukraine.
0: And it's only been 3 months for us. It's been 4 years for them.
2: Yeah.
0: Going on 4.5 years now. And look at the losses.
2: Oh.
0: If we had similar losses in this country, there'd be revolt in the streets.
2: Yes, most definitely would. I don't care how much money was coming, you're getting on kickbacks. I mean, you're investing in the war for Ukraine.
0: Again, we didn't lose 1 million people in World Wars I and II combined.
2: Right.
0: So, no, we wouldn't be tolerant of that at all. I don't know how they are. They lost 2 million just in the battle with Germany in World War II. Just in the fight for Leningrad, wasn't it?
3: Yes.
0: I think it was Leningrad. And so they're kind of used to that, I guess. But I would think they're a little fed up now, and they apparently are.
2: Did we talk about it off the air or on the air? But we should have taken Russia at the end of World War II. I mean, that's what Patton wanted to do.
0: That's what he wanted to do.
2: And had we done that? Mm-hmm. Had we done what General George Patton wanted to do?
0: Mm-hmm.
2: What a different world it would be.
0: It would. Yes, it would. Also, Douglas MacArthur wanted to take China in the Korean War. So if we took both of them, when we had the opportunity,
2: we should have.
0: Where would we be right now?
2: I don't know. We'd probably be in the same place since we took Mexico way before then and then gave it back to them.
0: Yeah,
2: and
0: probably.
2: Actually gave them some, and then gave them money on
0: then
2: top of
0: paid
2: it.
0: Paid them $15 million on top of it. Yeah, so.
2: Maybe the same place, but.
0: So maybe it's a good thing we didn't do that.
3: For the record, this was an off-air conversation.
0: That was off-air,
3: that we're now having on-air. But yeah, it was, I mean, I love alternative history and playing things out.
0: Well, it's like that, what's For All Mankind, where they go back and assume that Russia won the race to the moon. And then what happens after that unfolds, and it's really interesting stuff.
2: And there's also I can't remember the name of it now. Shoot. It's where Superman lands in Russia, not in America. And so he's a Ruski.
3: Red Sun?
0: Wow. I don't know that I've seen that.
2: Oh, yeah, it's really good.
3: Joe tells me it's Red Sun.
0: Red Sun?
2: Yeah, it's not bad.
0: I don't like that. I don't like it.
2: I know.
0: I don't think I could tolerate
2: movie. It's tough.
0: For All Mankind was tough enough because I can't abide Russia winning the space race.
2: Right.
0: Can't abide it.
1: Did you see the spinoff from all that TV show?
0: From For All Mankind?
1: Yeah. It's called Sky City.
0: No. That's where Russia is.
1: Star City, sorry. Star City.
0: Yeah. What is it? What do they do in that?
1: Give me
0: the Russians.
1: It's the race to the moon, but this time with their mission to send a woman to the moon.
2: Well, Russia's not going to do that unless it's Candace Owens. unless Candace partners really? With the Russian yeah. space program.
0: Okay.
1: Yeah, because here is where Russia did land a man in the moon first, not the Americans. So now they're racing to send a woman to the moon. I started watching it yesterday.
0: Oh, is it good?
1: It's very difficult because I don't believe that Russia would be able to do that. So.
0: Right, right,
2: right.
3: So
0: that's my issue.
3: A woman goes to the moon. Mm-hmm. Is she driving the ship or is she just riding along or what?
1: How's she's it? Going to the moon, bro. She of course she's
0: is she flying. There to cook for the astronauts?
1: Yeah, that's okay. They were so forward thinking.
3: She's like, hey, okay, I knew we were going there. We might as well just get there. Pull over. Yeah. I gotta pee.
0: Did she make the flight on time? Because she was. Wasn't she doing her makeup when they were about to leave?
1: She did the makeup the night before.
3: How many shoes did she pack? Yeah. Is there enough room in that?
1: All of them.
2: Since we're redoing all of this,
0: we're redoing the whole thing. No, yeah. We might as well just go for it. And there you go.
2: Final episode. Why'd you park here?
1: I want to go back home.
0: Let me tell you about Father's Day coming up a week from Sunday, which means the annual search for a gift for Dad actually is underway right now. Fortunately, we've done the hard part for you. Our Father's Day box at Kexi Cookies is filled with cookies inspired by some of our favorite memories growing up. 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
2: Really cool.
0: At this place, Kexi Cookies. And these are delicious cookies. 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
0: Oh, really quick. We can do MSNBC being a fan of Washington, D.C.'s cleanliness right now.
3: Clip 15.
0: Wow. Let's do that really quick.
6: Welcome back to Morning Joe. It's the top of the hour. A beautiful shot of Washington, D.C. as we start off the week with Jonathan Lemire, Kat Kay, Pablo Torre still with us.
3: Wonder why it looks so pretty.
0: Huh. It looked pretty clean and pristine, didn't it? Wow, can you do a still shot of that? That's amazing.
2: It sure looked beautiful.
0: Hasn't looked like that in a good long while.
3: Did she realize that she President Trump?
0: I don't think she does realize that.
2: It's a shot from the monument. I love that.
1: Now that's a reflecting pool.
0: Wow.
3: Is the camera on the monument? Because you see a shadow right there to the left.
2: Yeah, I think it is.
0: Oh. That's really beautiful.
3: I love that.
0: That does look great.
3: I might need to go check that out.
0: Yeah, that's cool. All right. Well, we've got overtime coming up, and then we'll see you back here tomorrow.

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2: Over then, after completing a retaliatory strike against Iran for their downing of an Apache helicopter, CENTCOM then announced an additional round of strikes deeper into Iran yesterday evening. Secretary of War Pete Hegseth also assured the world the United States is back to military strikes. And this morning, Trump posted on Truth Social, quote, "The United States will be hitting Iran, whose Navy, Air Force, radar, anti-aircraft, and all other forms of defense, together with most of its offensive capability, are gone very hard tonight. At some point in the not-too-distant future, we will be taking Karg Island and other oil infrastructure points and assume total control of their oil and gas markets, much like we have with Venezuela, which is working out brilliantly for both Venezuela and the United States of America." So another wave of attacks is forthcoming, according to President Trump, who also added that during yesterday's attacks, Iranian leadership called, begging for the bombs to stop. Yesterday at the White House, Trump dropped this revelation.
3: "Again, we're taking out millions, which I'm just announcing today for the first time, but we've been taking out millions of barrels of oil, millions of barrels. Every night we took out oil, but now I'm going to tell you because they just figured it out. So now that they figured it out, I can tell you. It was very hard for me. I wanted to say it so badly, but I didn't want to ruin it, but it was very hard. But millions of barrels of oil has come out. That's why it's at $85, $90 a barrel instead of $250.
2: Trump went on to say he's not concerned about inflation numbers that came out yesterday as well. We shall see. A new generic congressional ballot poll from Signal, one of the best pollsters of the 2024 cycle, shows Democrats leading Republicans 49-44. The sample size was 1,500 likely voters, who also told Signal they trust Democrats more on the economy and cost of living, while Republicans still carry a large perception advantage on issues like immigration. After passing the Secure America Act earlier this week, Senate Majority Leader John Thune reminds everyone they don't have the votes to pass the Save America Act.
4: "We don't have the votes. And the only way that you could figure out a way to get the votes, and even in that case, the Save America Act didn't even get 50 votes last week on the floor of the Senate. But even if you confine it to just the two issues of photo ID and citizenship in order to register to vote on those two issues, it takes 60 votes in the Senate. The only way you could get there is to undo or get rid of the legislative filibuster, and there aren't even close to the votes here in the United States Senate in order to achieve that."
2: In the House, Act Blue CEO Regina Wallace Jones testify. Act Blue, of course, is that organization that processes donations to the Democrat Party and has been long suspected of engaging in shady, if not fraudulent, activity to conceal where those donations come from.
5: "Do you weaken your fraud standards to help Democrats?"
6: "On the advice of counsel, I respectfully decline to answer the question pursuant to my Fifth Amendment rights under the Constitution."
2: Yeah, that checks out. Messengers to the Southern Baptist Convention voted in favor of a proposed constitutional amendment that solidifies the denomination's ban on women serving as pastors, overseers, and elders, affirming God's design for church structure. The vote marks a significant victory for conservatives 1 year after a similar proposal failed to gain enough support. Messengers to the SBC annual meeting held in Orlando, Florida, approved the measure sponsored by Southern Baptist Theological Seminary President Albert Moeller, known as the Truth and Unity Amendment, by a vote of 6,028 to 2026. A second vote will be held at next year's SBC annual meeting as well. The Brendan Sorsby saga continues at Texas Tech University. Sorsby, if you haven't heard, is the player who bet on his own team a few years ago, was caught and punished by the NCAA, and was just granted an injunction by a judge, meaning he's able to play this season. His coach, Joey McGuire, says he doesn't understand what the big deal is.
7: "Brendan Sorsby is recovering from an addiction. He's recovering. I've sat down with this young man multiple times, and the things that he is going through and what he's been through is serious. As a society, we've been okay with other things that happens and allowing players to play, and this has been the one thing that has united people that we're against, you know. And it's crazy because it's not murder. It's not beating somebody."
2: And finally, last night, after the NBA Finals game between the Knicks and the Spurs, a Zoomer streamer caught up to Knicks fan and comedian Jerry Seinfeld.
8: "Oh, Jerry Seinfeld.
9: What up, Seinfeld? What up? 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
8: Can we get a free Bob Stack? 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
9: It doesn't exist.
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10: Every time John Thune speaks, a couple fails to conceive. And on the Iranian oil confiscation, well, I mean, gas is down about a gallon, or about a dollar a gallon here at home in the last week. So that would seem to be some circumstantial evidence that the president is correct about that. But I have something I need to inform you all about and close the loop on here in a moment on The Steve Dace Show.

0: Greetings, happy Thursday. Welcome to the Steve Dace Show. That is me alongside Todd Erzin and Aaron McIntyre. We are brought to you by our friends over at Pure Preborn, I should say, who has been just a tremendous partner to this show. And because you guys have been tremendously generous to Preborn. I think I've told you guys before, I met the CEO of Preborn. He was on the same DC trip as me. And he just raved about how generous our audience in particular has been, that you guys outperform a lot of what at least is perceived to be much bigger audiences than ours out there. So let's keep it going, because there is no more important cause than the cause of life. In fact, we're going to talk about the cause of life later on Theology Thursday. I'll tell you about that here in a second. 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They don't just say, hey, on your merry way, thank you for everything, and good luck to you, thoughts and prayers. All right, they're the hands and feet of the gospel. 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On today's show, I mentioned next hour for Theology Thursday, there is this kind of stalled out, I guess we're going to say, internecine fight in the pro-life movement right now. And since really the pro-life movement and Christianity are intertwined and always have been on this planet, we're going to address this in Theology Thursday. And I'm going to offer a humble compromise to see if we can maybe move this thing along and come up with something that all these various sides will agree upon. And then Todd and Aaron, I'm going to let you guys tell me if maybe I've got a shot here, or it's just completely and totally a fever dream. All right.
1: Okay.
0: So we're going to do that. A local pastor here in our community ran into the Rainbow Jihad at his church, where he's going to tell us that story coming up at the end of the program. And then at the bottom of the hour, old friend Robert Orlando is going to join us and talk about his new book on Karl Marx, who is one of the sages of this age for sure. All right. Before we get to that, though, I have something I want to address, and this will just be a topic that I alone will discuss. And I wrestle sometimes with how much to tell you guys and get into this kind of stuff. Because ultimately, if it doesn't factor in into the overall mission, you shouldn't care. It's not about you, right? So if it whether it's a professional thing with me or a personal thing with me, and I try as best as I can to not let that stuff, human relationships are complicated. We're in a very, uncertain place right now as an industry, right? And so there's a lot of scrambling right now. And I know that you guys are aware of a lot of this. Like, you saw the layoffs at Daily Wire, for example. You've seen us lose some shows here at The Blaze, like Matt Peterson and Jill Savage, both very good friends of mine, right? And so you guys are aware of this stuff, but a lot of it is also kind of gossipy, I think. And so there's really no reason to address it until it's very clear that it gets in the way of the mission we're trying to do here. And ultimately, that is the advancement of a biblical worldview. That is our prime directive on this show. Or as we used to spell it out in the early days of the program, what's that look like? Fear God, tell the truth, and then make money, because this is not a nonprofit. And Todd and Aaron their kids are expecting to eat this week, as are mine, you know, so we're not a charity, right? This is one of those moments, though, where I think I should let you behind the curtain, I've decided, because it not only impacts what you do and don't see from this show, but I think you're going to learn it impacts a lot of what you do and don't see comprehensively in our industry. So many of you know that we have been fighting YouTube censorship on this program since 2020. A lot of it had to do with COVID censorship. Our show was not alone, but it was in a unique group of programs that successfully pierced the veil of the scandemic. And it was about this time, 5 years ago, that Todd and I had the number one book in America, Fauci and Bargan. On top of that, I was the first person on our network to accuse to make the accusation that the 2020 election was being stolen. I did it while Glenn and I were the last two people left anchoring election night coverage. It was about 1 or 2 a.m. And it was just very clear. The first clear impropriety to me is what was going on in a place called Antrim, Michigan. I grew up in Michigan. I know the place very well. Right? Suddenly they want to tell me now that Trump is getting blown out in a community that he blew out the last round. And then they ended up correcting. That was the first sign that something here isn't, something smells rotten in the state of Denmark. And some of you may remember that the comments I made about them stealing the election the next morning on the Glenn Beck program caused the entire Blaze Facebook channel to be demonetized by Facebook at the time. So the two things in 2020 and 2021 that social media would not permit you to address without crushing you, I happened to be on the front end of both of those issues, which was COVID and election fraud. And that's why you'll go back and look at that era and you're going to see some very prominent voices on our side doing great content. But you're going to notice there's a lack of them addressing a couple of topics. The stolen 2020 election and what was happening with the scamdemic. Why? Because right away you were going to end up on the excrement list of big tech. And there was no Elon Musk yet. There was nobody to check them yet. So here we are. So this has gone on now for 6 years. Our numbers have never changed on YouTube for 6 years. We've started a different channel. It doesn't matter. Nothing ever changes. In fact, let me share some numbers with you. Right now, we are a top 20 podcast on Apple, which is about 55% of the podcast market in America. It was higher just a couple of years ago, but Spotify in particular is really eating into it. Netflix is now getting into this, but it's still the overwhelming majority of how you guys access podcasts is through Apple. We are a top 20 podcast in the country in one of the largest podcast categories that Apple has, religion and spirituality. The last estimate I was able to find from 2022 had over 32,000 podcasts in that category. I'm guessing, guys, it's probably not gone down. More people are podcasting now than 4 years ago.
1: Right.
0: But even if we went by the 2022 numbers, it would be over 32,000 podcasts. Okay. And we are routinely and consistently in the top 20 of those podcasts. I want to share with you what are the YouTube subscriber numbers as of this morning of the peer group that we are consistently in the podcast rankings with. So you guys can see for yourselves the outlier here. All right. The Bible in a Year with Father Mike Schmitz. He has 312,000 YouTube subscribers. We Need to Talk podcast has 943,000. Live Free with Josh Howard, and that's the church channel, has 1.2 million. The Bible Recap has 493,000. Follow Him, which is one of the largest Mormon shows in America, has 163,000. The Briefing with Albert Mohler has 53,000. That's twice what we have. He's the lowest on this list, by the way. Unashamed with the Robertsons, 1.12 million. Timothy Keller Sermons, he's been dead for 6 years, 242,000. Joel Osteen, 3.81 million. Relatable with Ali Stuckey, 741,000. The Bible Project has 61,000. Bryce Crawford has 924,000. The Catechism in a Year, that's another Father Mike Schmitz podcast, 180,000. 2819 Church, 1.81 million. And then Lake Point Church with Josh Howerton, 1.2 million. Joyce Meyer, 2.19 million. Those are the YouTube followings. We have been in this category now for a year. And this has been our peer group. There's very little movement at the top of this category. Sometimes someone sneaks in, sometimes someone sneaks out. There's a few others that are kind of on the periphery of this, like Pints with Aquinas, that's over at Daily Wire. But this is consistently pretty much the top 20 group and has been for months on the within the religion and spirituality category on Apple iTunes, the number one podcast platform in the world. And as you can see, we have about 22,000 subscribers currently on YouTube on a page we started a year ago when we had to give up the previous page because it just stopped growing at 56,000. So even though we haven't posted to that previous page, if you add both pages together and say they're all unique people, they're not. A lot of you subscribe to both. But let's even say they're all unique people. That would be roughly 79,000. We'd still be second to last. And like way second to last on this list. Like not even close. We make about $50 an episode on YouTube. YouTube is the number one video platform that has ever existed on planet Earth. Your kid can start streaming his video game play with his buddies. And there is a realistic chance that within a couple of years, they could get to 20,000 YouTube subscribers, which is what they say one of the biggest evangelical podcasts in America has. So in response to this, I took this to First Liberty in Dallas, and they did everything. First Liberty went to the Federal Trade Commission because the new FTC commissioner under the Trump administration said that he wanted to go after weaponized social media against people like me. He asked for information. We gave it to him. We even filed the formal complaint that he asked. There was absolutely no follow-up whatsoever. That was all done last April and May. It's been a year. So then they tried another front. They went to the state attorney generals. And we did get 16 of them. In fact, we featured that on this show back in April, which is why I feel like I should tell you this, because I'm giving you content, and then to just act like stuff's not happening, I think is disingenuous on my end. So I'm just going to tell you the truth. Just telling people the truth has gotten me this far. So I'm just going to go with it all the way to the end. See how this whole thing works out. 16 state attorney generals sent YouTube and Google a note back in March. The note that YouTube has sent back essentially says, it's about 4 pages, if I remember right. And the note essentially says, screw you and the horse you rode in on. You can't do anything. And we promise you we're not doing it anyway. That's essentially what it says. This morning I received a call from Hiram Sasser, my attorney at First Liberty. Great guy, by the way. And First Liberty is a tremendous organization. Pro bono for me, they have been doing this and on my behalf for the last year plus. And he called me this morning as I'm in the middle of working out, and he's telling me, I think we're out of options. I don't think the state attorney generals are going to do anything. I don't think there is anything to do. Now, a month ago, there was another option. There's a handful of people. It's tough to go against the Antichrist. You're not going to have a lot of leverage with Google. Now, a couple of people do. The majority in Congress would. The president would. Some of you may have seen the headline that the president successfully negotiated a settlement with Google for all the censorship they did against him. I believe he received $60 million or thereabouts. Part of that settlement was there was going to be a weaponization fund now for people like me to go to try and get some recompense. It is not even a slight exaggeration to say that I would be a millionaire right now if not for YouTube. I've released how many books? I released a wide release film. I produce 240 shows a year. And I'm generating nothing. I generated nothing from YouTube for any of those expenditures at all. So I lined up an attorney that has a lot of experience with this kind of stuff. Then we got word that a couple of rhino senators decided they didn't want to help people like me. And I kind of don't even blame the Trump administration the more I think about it now, because they do have 75 other things to fight about. They can't even get the SAVE Act passed, for goodness sakes, let alone a weaponization fund for schmucks like me. But they gave up. They essentially said, fine, we'll just pull it. You know, sucks to be you, to people like me. I'm out of options. There's nowhere else to go. I don't, because of YouTube censorship, frankly, I don't have the tens of thousands of dollars I can just pay out of pocket to the kind of attorney it would take to really dent them and what they have. I'm just going to be brutally honest. I feel like I've been on my own here for quite a while on multiple fronts. But on most of them, though, that's not important to you. It has no bearing on what you do and hear from the show. But on this point, it did. The Blaze told me that they thought there was little chance of success, and so they wouldn't help me as a network. This gave me the information I asked for, and then I was on my own. I feel like the president that I voted for kind of left me hanging. I feel like the party I voted for kind of left me hanging. I feel like my own state attorney general, frankly, left me kind of hanging, if I'm just going to be brutally honest here. And I'm not pious. I'm not set apart. I am a guy. I've got at least a little testosterone left. And I'm not allergic to money. So I don't know how many of you feel, but I don't know how you'd feel if someone just took hundreds of thousands of dollars away from you that was supposed to belong to you, that you have no chance of ever seeing or getting back. My guess is you wouldn't take it very well. And I'm going to be honest with you. I'm not taking it very well. I'm not. You can probably tell. But I'm telling you this for two reasons. Number one, because we shared this journey with you, and I feel like I have a responsibility to close the loop and not be one of those hosts that when it's my issue or my situation or my network or my platform, We're not open to the same transparency and accountability that we provide other people. I see a lot of that. You see a lot of that in this business. I'm not doing that. We made this a part of the show. We shared this content with you. Therefore, you are owed an explanation to the conclusion of how this story ends. Secondly, though, I need to get this just personally off my chest so I can move on. Because the reality is, in the grand scheme of things, none of the things I just told you is really that important. And a lot of people in my business make big decisions on the basis of, do they get their feelings hurt or not? And I'm not happy how the Trump administration handled this, but it's nothing compared to, I need them to save our way of life. I'm not happy with how a bunch of rhinos in the Senate screwed us over on this. But I'm way angrier that a bunch of rhinos in the Senate are screwing over on securing elections in our country. That stuff's just way more important. Just way more important. The third reason you need to know about this is because this is a little window to the soul of our industry.

0: And this is why much of what you hear and see is attached to an interest. Or is the front for something else. Or won't say certain things. Because the system's rigged. It doesn't want to let people like me do what people like me are trying to do. And this does affect a lot of the content you do. And most importantly, don't see or hear. So I'm not happy. I think you can tell. But we're on a mission here. And on my deathbed, I'm not going to think at all about the $600 or $800 or $1.2 million of YouTube revenue I'm never going to see. I'm going to look my children in the eye and ask, did I do absolutely everything that I could to leave them a better life than was given to me? Am I going to hear, well done, good and faithful servant? So after this, I'm going to set it aside. For the first time ever, I posted my show personally on Rumble yesterday. Turned out I had a Rumble page. Didn't even know I had one. Guess I started it 5 years ago. Had no clue. Forgot. But I'm never mentioning YouTube ever again. I'm just moving on. But you need to understand as an audience, two things. Number one, I don't work for the Blaze. I literally don't, actually. But I don't. Literally. And I wouldn't, even if I did, I don't really work for them. I don't work for the government. I ultimately work, or advertisers even, I work for you and my Lord. Without you guys, all the other things don't happen. You're the audience. You're the reason we get to do this at all. And then, but ultimately though, I'm not going to be, the final account I'll give will not be to any of you, but to the Lord. And I'm not going to just sit there. I don't think I get to say, well, you know, I just kind of mailed it in because I got really ticked off that YouTube didn't monetize me as much as I thought they should. Or as much as I deserved. Or they ripped me off. Or so-and-so didn't defend me. Or so-and-so didn't stand by me. That's not how any of this works. None of that is missional at all. Which is why, after I'm done here, I'm setting this aside. You'll never hear me speak of it again. I'll never allude to it again. And we're going to get back on mission. We have a country to save. I need many of those rhinos that screwed me in the Congress. I need them to win this fall to help me do it. I need Trump, who disappointed me by backing down on his weaponization fund and not using all the leverage against big tech that he had, or his administration. I need them to kick ass in Iran. Secure the borders. Improve the economy. More deportations. Because that's what I voted for, and that's what I think the country needs. And I'm going to go back to focusing on that. Moving on. The Iranian oil confiscation. We brought it up yesterday. This news broke in the middle of the show yesterday. We kind of said, you said,
1: I didn't kind of say, I said, it has to happen.
0: It has to happen. I said, I need it to happen. All right? Gas is the cheapest it is in our community right now. And since it's been a couple months since it's been, or at least a month since it's been $3.50 a gallon, which is what it is now. Does it look like it happened? Does it look like this is really going down? We really did take this oil. We really have flooded the market with it. And really did cause gas prices to come down, even as we're in the midst of escalating the war with Iran as we speak. If that's true, that's one hell of a deft move, man. Give the Trump administration some propers. That was, if it wasn't 4D chess, it was at least chess. Thoughts?
1: Agreed, as long as it's sustainable and it doesn't put our people in a level of danger that we can't tolerate as a people. So, but trust but verify is what I'm saying.
0: Aaron, what do you think? Did they pull it off?
2: Do you want a wet fart on this program right now, Steve? Because if you don't, then I'm just going to stay silent.
0: I would like to know what you really think. What do you really think?
2: I have questions. Was this Iranian oil

0: or was it other Gulf Coast country oils that we escorted through? That's my first question that I want. If it was Iranian oil and we flooded it into the market, was that before or after the customers already paid for that oil? Meaning, is Iran still getting its bill? Is it still making money and we're just basically facilitating the transfer of oil for Iran? Now, we've disabled a number of tankers as well, some of them very, very large. Did we have tugboats, like, pulling those tankers through the Strait of Hormuz or something like that? Now, if it is just merely, hey, we were actually successfully escorting hundreds upon hundreds of millions of barrels of oil through the Strait of Hormuz, that's pretty cool, especially when Iran has claimed that it's been closed. But I'm unclear on whether or not we stole Iranian oil and sold it back into the market, or if Iran is still getting paid for that oil that was already on those tankers.
1: Didn't Trump say we took the Iranian oil? We took it. It sounds to me like he's saying we confiscated it. We took it.
0: But if it's already paid for, I mean, I guess I would have more questions about the machinery of how they're getting paid right now, if all of their funds and accounts. But you see the questions that I have here. If it's confiscated, but it's still going to the open market, what's the difference between that and Iran just sending their own oil normally? You see what I'm saying?
1: So you're wondering who's getting compensated
0: for
1: this oil?
0: Who's getting compensated, yes.
1: Yeah. Well, it's obviously not Iran, because if they were, they'd be lobbing a lot more missiles at us than they currently are. Can we at least agree on that?
2: Trust but verify. I don't know, man. I need this to play out for more than a couple days based on the precedent that's already been set.
1: A good question's been asked. If we flooded the market with their oil, then yes. Who got the compensation for it? I mean, why wouldn't we get the compensation for it? We flooded the market with the oil. Why wouldn't the money go to us?
2: Reasonable questions. We'd be dupes if we believe answers that don't last more than a couple days.
1: How about using that money to arm the Iranian people?
2: Are they ready and willing and able to do that?
1: Maybe some of that money went to our Gulf state neighbors to stay aligned and keep quiet while we finish the job here.
2: More likely.
1: Karl Marx is next.
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1: All right, back here on the Steve Dace Show, alongside Todd Erzin and Aaron McIntyre. 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All right. 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All right, we were unable to connect with Robert Orlando on the show. So we will we'll move on that front. Let's do this. Let's talk about the comments from the Texas Tech football coach. And let's make, I think this is, he's making a way broader cultural argument when he says things like, well, Brennan Sorsby, we accept players who do a lot worse things. We've got players on teams, you know, that have hurt people. That's true. That's very true. I mean, what was the story that went around a couple of weeks ago? The Major League Baseball player who, it was Jackson Dart, the Giants quarterback. Jackson Dart, who introduced Trump in an event. And, you know, one of his teammates is like crying, literally in tears. I can't believe you introduced this Nazi. And Jackson Dart's like, I mean, we have guys in the NFL that like run over people with cars. What are we doing here? Okay. For those of you that don't remember, Brendan Sorsby is the Texas Tech University quarterback who was discovered to be illegally gambling against rules of literally every sport that's ever existed in modern times. Not just gambling, though, but on his own team when he was the quarterback at Indiana University. And that there's apparently some evidence that he was engaging in interstate. There was interstate gambling happening at the exact same time. So he was coordinating with people in other states to get burner accounts and everything else in order to make it look like it wasn't him. He only admitted he only went to treatment after he was discovered. And so on Monday morning, a district court judge in Lubbock, Texas, gave him an injunction with a 2-game suspension. I have no idea what power a judge has to levy a suspension. He's not the a member of the NCAA enforcement committee. This wasn't like a negotiation. You see what I'm trying to say? Where they weren't. It wasn't like, hey, we'll take a 2-game suspension from the NCAA. I mean, it was just kind of a weird stipulation. They will appeal the case. The problem is it takes 9 to 12 months to appeal a case to the Texas State Supreme Court, typically. And the Texas State Supreme Court, by the way, is loaded with Texas Tech grads. Okay. Apparently I read that today. What I think will happen next is I think the NCAA is going to rule him ineligible and then basically dare Texas Tech to play an ineligible player. And you could run into a situation where the college football playoff is then asked to make it a rule. If you're playing an ineligible player, you can't be in the college football playoff because that's independently governed and not by the NCAA. So I don't think the story is over by a long shot. So I think a broader conversation, guys, about the argument that, well, he's in treatment. I know family members of mine who have had gambling addictions, gone through gambling, Gamblers Anonymous. I do think there is, you know, an addiction aspect to the dopamine hit for it, for sure, which is why traditionally we have not made this a part of, you know, the broader access to society. But it's kind of been on the fringes and, you know, under the table in the red light district of America. But now it's everywhere. It's ubiquitous everywhere you go. So I do believe you have addictions to these kinds of things. I do believe in things like sex addiction. I do think the dopamine hits that you get from that, there are crashes and come downs. I 100% believe in that stuff. Agree. Now, I would argue, though, all those things are manifestations of sin. So while I agree these conditions exist, I don't necessarily think they're excuses. And we're a biblical worldview show. One of the Proverbs says, if a man steals from you because he was hungry, you're not angry at him. But he is still a thief and must make restitution and pay back. I think it's 4 times what he stole, I think is what it is. So we have this thing happening in our culture right now, this toxic empathy thing. But that doesn't mean empathy's not a thing. Empathy's a thing. Where it becomes toxic, I would argue, and I think this is the broader conversation, because whether he's actually going to play this year or not, I still think is very much up in the air, and we've got months to figure that out. But the broader conversation I want to have about this is aren't there still consequences? You can look at Brendan Sorsby and say, you're playing in an industry that is sponsored by gambling. The entities that want to condemn you are taking huge gambling dollars in advertising. But they're also, so I understand the temptation. We put these little devices in your phones, and you're an impulsive young man, and all this stuff, all the viceocracy is right here at your fingertips. It's very enticing, hard not to succumb to. You know, it's funny. I totally agree with Tucker Carlson on the credit card debate thing. I do. Why? Because when I was on campus at Michigan State University, everywhere I went was a credit card application for everything. Coupons for free pitchers of beer and everything else. I mean, they were literally pimping these things out. Hell, you fly around the country with me sometimes now. Every flight ends with what now? A credit card pitch. Stewardess gets on the air and ends it with a credit card pitch.
2: Mm-hmm.
1: So there is an enticement aspect to this. We can have empathy for Brendan Sorsby if he was in his right mind. If his soul was in proper order, Brendan Sorsby was supposed to get paid $6 million by Texas Tech to quarterback their team this year. That still may not happen, despite this ruling. You've got member institutions in his conference saying, we're not playing him. That still may not happen. In his right mind, would Brendan Sorsby risk a $6 million payday to get down for $25 on a Nick Spurs NBA Finals parlay? No. Just like in your right mind, would you risk your entire family and your reputation to get down with your secretary? No. See, because of sin, we're not in our right minds. And that's why we need consequences. So just because toxic empathy is a thing, doesn't mean empathy isn't a thing. We can imagine having the world as your oyster, as Brendan Sorsby did, and the money you're making now, and this device in your hands, and the dopamine hits, and can think, holy cow, what would I have done with that at 20 or 21? You can have empathy, but we still have to have accountability. And I think that's where the disconnect is here. Right? And if you hand over empathy without accountability, that's when it becomes toxic. Now you're letting yourself get used. I can have empathy for the fact that people are being slaughtered by Islamists in Islamist-dominated countries. And I should, as a matter of fact. But that doesn't necessarily mean I have to open my borders and risk infestation of those same Islamists into my country because they disguise themselves as the oppressed, and it's kind of really hard to tell the difference or know. Everybody looks alike. Everybody talks alike. Everybody has the same customs. Kind of really hard to vet this thing, who's been radicalized and who is not. And here's the reality. If you're trying to vet who's been radicalized and who is not, and you're not, we have to be right every single time in our vetting process, right? We got to be right every single time. They only have to be right once. You only have to be right once and you got a 9/11 on your hands. You only have to be right once and you've got, you know, a terrible tragedy on your hands, a mass shooting on your hands, a bombing on your hands. And I'm going to tell you right now, Joey McGuire does not coach his team with that standard. I promise you he doesn't. I promise you if a player comes into him and says, well, what about so-and-so, what he does? Why do I have to run stairs? Why don't I get to start? I promise you he doesn't coach his team like that. There still has to be accountability. And I think beyond the current diatribes we're all having about college football, there is a broader conversation here in the culture about about the toxic empathy angle. What's the difference between empathy and toxic empathy? Because this isn't just happening in college football. It's like happening everywhere. Everyone's a victim. This has been going on for decades. College football, and the reason we're so frustrated with it, is this was one of the last places left, one of the last masculine meritocracies left, where we were supposed to ward all this off, and it wasn't permitted to happen. And now it's in the water table absolutely everywhere. You have to lose your country so you don't get called racist, bigoted, homophobe. Your entire way of life, you have to avoid, has to be based on your willingness to be called names or not. So there's no accountability. I would argue the difference between empathy and toxic empathy is toxic empathy demands no accountability and instead condemns you for trying to instill it. Empathy comes with accountability, like in Proverbs. If a man is hungry and steals from you, you're not angry. You understand why he did it. But he's still a thief. He doesn't get to steal because he's hungry. He's still a thief. And he still must make restitution for what he took. Guys, what do you think?
0: I think something that needs to be reemphasized with this story is that Brendan Sorsby did not turn himself in. He was caught.
1: Mm-hmm.
0: Now, that's a very big distinction on one level. He's caught. Oh, now all of a sudden, I understand I have a problem. That in and of itself is problematic because you kind of wonder, hey, do you really think that you have a problem here? Whereas if he had turned himself in, I think the accountability should be the same thing. But on a human level, on a man-to-man level, there's some integrity that is still left.
1: Mm-hmm.
0: Number two, that word integrity. Joey McGuire saying, well, we have different standards for guys for, you know, they murdered somebody or they beat somebody. When you do something like that, which is a crime, it's a felony crime, you are taking a sledgehammer to your own credibility, own integrity. You have none left if you're doing that. Those types of behaviors. With this particular crime and some level of what Brendan Sorsby is alleged to have done is a crime. I mean, you can't, he was underage. That's not right. He was having proxy bettors from what I've read.
1: Yep.
0: That's not right as
1: cross
0: well. Those are
1: lines.
0: Crimes. But what he's doing is not just undermining his own credibility and integrity. With this particular one, he is nuking the integrity of everyone else in this sport. With this particular thing, because now everyone is going to watch this. Well, that guy must be betting because he didn't make the catch, an easy catch for a first down on the last drive of the game. He's probably point shaving. With this particular one, he's nuking everyone's integrity, everyone's credibility. So it's just disgusting.
2: There were multiple sports bros who were simultaneously utterly embarrassing themselves, but being incredibly truthful at the exact same time by defending what Texas Tech was doing, and like aggressively so, and then saying, and this is where they're absolutely right, every other school would be doing the same thing. What do we call that? We are in Iran territory with this analysis. Almost all the details don't even matter. That's a lot of Rube Goldberg stuff. This is just idolatry. This is not a masculine-driven meritocracy. Football, clearly, is just creating very weak men across the board. All of them. The coaches, the players, the fans. This is pathetic. That little Jerry Falwell coach, I have sinned, altar call.
1: Don't besmirch the great name of Jerry Falwell. That's Jimmy Swaggart.
2: Jimmy Swaggart, excuse me.
1: That apologies to Jerry Falwell.
2: That was a slip. That was a slip. It was a Jimmy. Yeah. It came up. But everybody stop. Stop digging this hole. Repent. This is idol worship. This is what it does to people. And that's just Occam's razor at that point. I don't have to project it out at all. And it's sad. This is how a culture dies.
1: What about the broader definition? Are you guys okay with my... What's the difference between... We have to have empathy. You can't love your neighbors, you love yourself without empathy. Empathy is foundational to human existence.
2: Specifically, what am I supposed to have empathy for in this situation?
1: That's the question. To me, toxic empathy and empathy is empathy Empathy comes with still consequence. You understand the human condition. Therefore, by the grace of God, go I. I'm a sinner too, but that's exactly why we have to have consequences, because we're all sinners. And toxic empathy says, no, your status and your feelings and your victimology, or how you make someone else feel about theirs, is more important than actual accountability and the standard. That's how I would define the difference. But what do you guys think?
2: I don't have any empathy for any of these specific individuals involved in this at any level. They shouldn't play again. They should be fired from coaching. They should have the sport brought to its very knees so they can't watch it anymore, because this is destroying souls.
0: Yeah, I don't have any empathy either, because remember who we're talking about here. This is a player, a quarterback, who has obviously God-given amazing athletic abilities, who has been put in position both by his abilities, his efforts, the people around him, to do the utmost with those abilities and God-given talents. He's now getting compensated handsomely for those talents, abilities that have been given to him by God. He knows the rules, he knows the laws, and still chose to break them anyway, and only confessed some level of remorse after he was caught. I have no empathy, and neither should anyone else.
1: This case notwithstanding, my broad definition of empathy and toxic empathy and the difference. Is it a good, or is it a distinction without a difference, or is it just culturally irrelevant?
2: It's culturally irrelevant if it's not broadly applicable at the most important times, and it clearly has no intention of being applied to this because it's an idol, just like I said. People have their no-go zones. It doesn't matter if it's philosophically correct. Will it be applied in this case? Nope. Bread and circuses.
0: Yeah, I would like to say that this case for this audience, in college football audience, could be a wake-up call. But ultimately, I think what Todd said, if your team's doing it, then it's okay.
1: We'll come back. Hour two is next. Stay tuned.
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0: 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That would be yours truly with Todd Erzin and Aaron McIntyre. 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At Steve Dace on Rumble. And then if you are a podcast listener, thank you guys very much. We appreciate you very much in return. Because without you, you're the biggest part of our audience. You're the one metric that apparently we can count on to demonstrate growth. All right. So you guys, please hit us up with a 5-star review, as tens of thousands of you have. You can also hit the subscribe or the follow button if you're on Apple iTunes to ensure that every time we do a new episode, for sure, it'll be right there in your podcast feed. This part of the show brought to you by our friends over at Cove Pure. So I gave Cove Pure the ultimate test. The Erzin family. And they've just got more kids and stuff living in their home than we are. They're living a more active life than we are. All the traveling and everything else they do. It's a family of runners and athletes. So let's put this puppy on your counter, Todd, and let's see what this thing can do. It's been there for what? Almost a year now, right?
1: Oh, yeah.
0: It's got to be close to a year now, right?
1: I can't imagine a time before. Honestly.
0: Is this your, like, TiVo? Like, we're... How did I live without this before?
1: Let's not go that far, but that's a whole different level of stuff.
0: So, you're the one that said, I can't remember a time before. So, tell us what time before was like and what time since has been with this Keurig-looking device. It looks very sleek, like a Keurig right there on your counter, but it's got a very important role for your family.
1: It's sleek, is easy, but here's the thing. Last time I finally said something that, because my wife said, you realize something you never say that's really important. She's right. So I won't bury the lead anymore because I'm kind of a caveman. She's like, the water's really good, which is, if it wasn't, it'd be a total non-starter because I, like all my girls, their taste palates are like, ew, it doesn't, just out off just a little bit and game over. They all love it. They absolutely love it. So that's the first part. And secondly, this thing should be in the garbage by now based on how much we've used it. It should not have been able to last. I mean, we have pummeled it, and it just keeps going and going and going. It is the Energizer Bunny of hydration. So I dare you to do better.
0: And, I mean, you guys are trying to break this thing.
1: Yes.
0: And you can't. 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All right, we've got an hour of Theology Thursday lined up for you guys. First, we're going to give you kind of an eye, or next, we'll give you kind of an eyewitness account of what it looks like when you smash a shibboleth of the damned and the spirit of the age shows up at your church with a friend of mine who saw that at his local church here in Des Moines over the weekend. But let's start with a pro-life conversation. And I had a chance to finish or to see my buddy Seth Gruber's new movie that's coming out, The Last Stand. It's incredible.
1: Yep.
0: The film is incredible. And the premise of the film, and of course we'll highlight it when it comes out later this year, but the premise of the film is that the church has often forgotten who she is throughout history. And then when she wakes up and remembers, lives are changed, cultures are changed, everything changes. And this is that moment right now in our country for the church to wake up and remember who she is. So that the trajectory that we're on can change. One of the things Seth says in his film, and he points this out with real history, by the way, is that Christianity is the pro-life movement, and the pro-life movement is Christianity. That it's one of the first fruits of the Christian faith. Going all the way back to ancient Rome, when the Christians used to wait when the Romans would drop off the babies they didn't want it into ditches just to die or be eaten by wild animals. They would come and adopt them and send them into Christian homes. And then eventually there were so many of them they created orphanages because they couldn't handle the inventory of babies that the Romans were discarding. And I think that's a very profound statement, and it's correct. The pro-life industry is Christianity, and Christianity is the pro-life industry, or movement, I should say. They're one is an offshoot, a symbol of the other, a manifestation of the other. So we're having this big debate right now within our pro-life circles about how to proceed moving forward. And somehow we've been exceedingly stalled. We've been talking about this now, what was it, 2022? When yep. Roe was overturned, right, guys? 2022, I think yep. it was. So actually, it was the end of June 2022, the very end of the session, if I recall. So we're almost to the four-year anniversary of the overturning of Roe v. Wade. Do you guys remember how triumphant and everything you felt that day?
1: Sure.
0: How thankful you felt that day? A day I thought I'd never see. Imagine hopping in the DeLorean and telling ourselves we would accomplish exactly nothing of significance as a pro-life movement for the next 4 years after overturning Roe. Aaron, can you imagine even contemplating that at the time?
2: Nope.
0: Todd?
1: Nope.
0: Is it true, though?
1: Of course.
0: Is it basically what happened?
1: Of course.
0: Not only that, since we overturned Roe, basically every mailbox can be an abortion mill in America now, right?
1: Yes.
0: So something has clearly and systemically gone wrong. When you lose ground after your biggest win, like we just celebrated the anniversary of D-Day, June 6, 1944, just last week, in fact, right? Okay. If the Third Reich is still in power, are we celebrating the great victory that was D-Day?
1: Yeah.
0: It seemed like it would kind of diminish the accomplishment of D-Day if we then went on and lost the war after that,
1: yes.
0: right? But a good analogy for where we're at right now on the pro-life side?
1: A brutal one.
0: Yeah, we're losing all over the place. We've lost ground comprehensively since we accomplished our generational goal of overturning Roe. We pulled off D-Day, and now we're losing the war. One of the things and one of the main reasons why we're stalled out is there is deep, deep, deep, deep, and I mean deep, division over a particular tactic. And it's the question of abolition, as it's called in some places, although they would take what I'm about to say beyond even what I'm about to say. My buddy Seth Gruber calls it equal protection. And it's the idea that if you commit a murder, you should be held accountable as we hold people accountable for committing any other form of murder. And the mainstream pro-life movement is adamantly against this. And the talking point has been for decades that there's really two victims of abortion, a woman and her baby. I have friends on both sides of this. I've talked to leaders on both sides of this. The biggest source of opposition to this in the mainstream pro-life side, frankly, is they just don't think it's politically viable and it'll get us nuked. I had a meeting with some pro-life leaders. You guys remember this? Was this in February, I think it was?
1: Yeah.
0: National pro-life leaders. I think it was in February I got called into this, off the record. And I asked everyone in this room, I said, hey, if it weren't a political calculation, would we want people who murder their unborn children to be prosecuted for committing a crime? How many hands do you think went up in the room? Every single one. Every single one. So it's really a political calculation. I don't believe very many mainstream pro-life leaders truly believe in a second generation of third wave feminism, there's just a bunch of scared girls who don't know what to do, like my mom 50 years ago before we saw what, thermal imaging inside of the womb looked like. everybody had seen a sonogram, let alone the kind of full, you know, full immersion visuals that we get inside the womb today. And then there's the other group that doesn't want to do anything other than prosecute murder and move on. And doesn't want to consider political calculations. Well, we determine who gets power in America by how? What devices do we have that determines who gets power in America?
1: Elections.
0: Therefore, we have to make political calculations, do we not?
1: Yeah.
0: Now, listen, part of my political calculation is there's a God in heaven. He's undefeated. But he also doesn't do everything for us. We're not robots, right? We have to demonstrate. We demonstrate obedience, and then we tend to get providence, right? We demonstrate obedience, as in we are truly interested and humble before God and interested in his kingdom and not our own brand. And when that's demonstrated, we tend to get his hand of providence more often. Fair?
1: Mm-hmm.
0: So there has to be political calculations. We're human beings in a fallen world. So I want to humbly propose, I'm going to propose my compromise, and then I'm not going to say any more and bring you guys in. Questions, comments, or insults, you can tell me that's the, you know, Steve, you ignorant slut. There's no chance that's ever happening. You can do that. You may have follow-up questions as to why I came up with this compromise, or you just want to give your opinion, or all of the above. We got plenty of time here for the next 20 minutes. And some of this, Todd, frankly, is inspired by you. Because for years, you've sat there next to me saying, we ought to just offer Democrats. Okay, cool. We're going to ban all the abortions except your so-called exceptions. Are you in? Not because we agree that there's exceptions to murder, but we're going to call forth a false objection. We're going to call a bluff, right?
1: Yes.
0: All right. So we're going to ban all abortions except to the exceptions. And here, let's take it another level. We'll even let the doctor determine if it's an exception or not. Think they'd still take the deal?
1: No.
0: No. And why won't they take the deal?
1: Because they want to kill them all.
0: Because they want to kill them all. It's not about the exceptions, right? So I think one of the things that the older pro-life movement is struggling with is that it primarily grew up in an era where there was a handful of network TV channels and then a handful of cable TV channels. And that was the Overton window was the right of, was Fox was on the right and MSNBC and those things were on the left. And we are permitted to engage everything in between. And then these networks all pumped into your skull from, you know, since the 1990s, constant polling. We're constantly knowing what people think about literally everything all the time. And so that's kind of the information ecosystem of the older generation. They're very mindful of what political opinion will and will not tolerate. I would argue to the point of letting political opinion almost act as God. The younger generation doesn't watch any of those shows and couldn't tell you any polling news. For better or for worse. They conduct all their polling in real time. Comment sections on YouTube, Instagram, Snapchats with their friends and their peer group. Comments on TikTok to videos. They're not doing random samples. They're talking to other fellow Anons or other actual human beings or bots. But I repeat myself. And one of the things that the younger generation see, when you look at Ali Stuckey and Alex Clark, for example, two young women, they're vehemently for equal protection. They'd be it's the older men who are like, Fox News told me for 20 years we can't do that and we will lose every election if we do. And Alex Clark's and Ali Stuckey's are out there because they're younger women. So they're surrounded by a peer group worked over by third wave feminism. They're not shocked by Shout Your Abortion. This was the kids, the girls they went to school with. These are their neighbors. And the younger generation has watched people be proud of killing their children. And so to them, they're not necessarily worked over by the political calculation or what the polling says. The information system ecosystem they come out of is that there's a lot of women that want you to know they murdered their kid. And they can't wait to jump online and receive your affirmation for it. Who was the publication last week even had a story? Gosh, who was it? Yes, murder is killing, but, or abortion is killing, but. Did you guys see this? Oh, who was it? It wasn't The Atlantic, but it was one of those. Had a story, and literally it was titled, Abortion is Killing, But. So, in the you know, we got this generation gap. I'm the in-between generation. Gen X. So, let me propose the compromise. Can we at least agree? Can we at least agree to this? If you publicly admit you are a murderer and have made it very clear you are proud of such, then you are not a victim, but you are a sociopath and should be treated as such by the law. By your own admission. By your own admission. Aaron, what was the video you had last week where the gal was bragging about murdering her kid while her other kid was like clapping for her?
2: Oh, yeah.
0: Remember that video?
2: Mother's Day.
0: Mm-hmm. Yeah, thank you. Do you remember that video?
1: Mm-hmm.
0: She's like proud of the fact she murdered her kid while her other kid is clapping and applauding for her mom, dancing the abortion jig. If that's you, you're not a victim. You know, in a strange way, this kind of ties into this conversation we had last hour on the other subject. What's the difference between empathy and toxic empathy?
1: Mm-hmm.
0: Kind of having it again?
1: Yes.
0: You're not a victim by your own admission. You're proud of what you did. You want people to know what you did. Okay. I still believe a lot of women are deceived into having abortions out of desperation. But I don't believe it's every single woman. And I think it's as the years go on, that number's going to dwindle and dwindle and dwindle. But at the very least, I think we lose all credibility as a movement moving forward. We're like liberals who sit there to white liberals who say to the Hispanic, you don't know how oppressed you really are. We know more about how oppressed you are than you are. We're going to walk up to that gal last week in the viral video, or the couple who's bragging in the last week about killing their Down syndrome baby. No, really, you're not a victim. You are a victim. I went on YouTube, told everybody we did it, and I'm very proud of it. I'm actually quite angry that people aren't as proud of it as I am. No, you don't understand. You're a victim. How ridiculous does that sound?
1: Very.
0: Very. So once someone forsakes the benefit of the doubt and says, I don't want your benefit of the doubt, don't give it to me. I reject it. And I want you, not only do I reject your benefit of the doubt, but I want you to know, and I want the people around me to know, I'm proud of what I did. My compromise is, once that happens, we have to give up the ghost of our own talking points. We look like idiots. We're arguing against our own premise. And I just don't know how we can have a credible movement if we're going to say, if you brag about committing murder, reject the benefit of the doubt we've been trying to give you for a generation, and go online to brag about it, own it, and at least imply you want others to follow in your footsteps. At that point, you're not a victim. You're a sociopath and should be treated as such. That's my humble compromise for the two sides. And then on the other side, you agree to give up. If we don't give everybody the death penalty for this right away, I'm against it. In fact, I'm going to go into states and argue against pro-life laws. You give that up. They give up. We can never prosecute anybody. You give up that unless you agree with me on the most draconian tactics ever, I will then try to self-destruct your pro-life movement. Because is that an accurate perception of what's actually currently happening right now?
1: Yes.
0: Okay. So one side agrees to give up its nihilism. The other side agrees to give up its delusion. And let's just agree on this. Once you admit, I'm a murderer, I want you to know it, I did it, I'm proud of it, at that point you should be treated as such. Now the floor is yours.
1: Well, on our side, you know that there's a... there's just too much money excuse for giving up that nihilism. That's in there somewhere. But other than that, you know, you're trying your best. But I'm reminded of the conversation you had just yesterday with Brianna Murillo about that case. That's what came to mind when you were talking. Not the football case, but that. And she said she kind of expected more nuance in there, but it was just so ridiculously black and white and obvious. If that can be a template for this, if we can just grab whatever that was, that psychological and emotional state of mind, and apply it for this, you are over the target. I'm not going to hold my breath, because as I said, we all know that even on a lot of other red states, this may have broken, that trial may have broken another way. And we continue. This is where you're right about the football. We continue to have excuses that we've fashioned into idols that are way bigger than the God we claim to serve. And Big Baby is one of those. You know that industry, and it shouldn't even be called a ministry, of course. It's a mission, but it has turned into an industry. You know it far better than I do. So I want you to disabuse me of my skepticism desperately on this, but people want what they want. There's not an area of life right now where some kind of giant idol isn't being worshipped and polished by people in the name of the Lord. So I need to see with my own eyes that they are capable adding 1 + 1 = 2 here. Because once again, Steve, you're not doing calculus. You're just doing remedial math.
2: So say some major Hollywood executive comes out and says, hey, we understand Hollywood is broken, and we have decided corporately that we are going to get back to the basics, the fundamental basics of storytelling. We don't care about Creed. We don't care about that unless it matters to the story that we're trying to tell, if it's based on real life events, what have you. We're just getting back to storytelling. Okay? The first movie that the studio then puts out after that announcement is 120 minutes of agitprop. It takes and bastardizes every single syllable and codicil of

0: or work of fiction from yesteryear.
1: Mm-hmm.
0: The intention may have been right from the executive. Was the execution? No, it wasn't. Was the execution of that idea correct? No, it cuts against the very premise that they asserted, that we're stuck here. We're not doing something right. So we're going to start doing this. I kind of think that's a little bit of an analogy of where we are with the pro-life movement, the anti-abortion movement, because some of the abolitionists got on me when I highlighted their work. I remember this. I highlighted some abolitionist movement's work and I described it as pro-life, and they got mad at me for that because they're not pro-life. They're abolition. Sorry. I'm never going to highlight your work. That's the inclination that they're forcing you to fight against. But that's kind of where we are. If on the one side you believe that no matter what, women should not be punished, but they keep going on Instagram Live or Facebook Live, taking an abortifacient, bragging while they have other kids around that they're killing their kids, you can scream you are anti-abortion till you're blue in the face, but you really don't believe that. If your answer to videos like that is that woman should not be prosecuted. So this is a small, using the word again, incremental step towards getting both of these inclinations, criminal prosecution. And I don't think that that's appropriate right now, or a political winner right now. That's a step towards bridging that gap. Do I think that that is possible right now in the year 2026? No. But it is a good idea that people should heed, but they probably won't.
1: All right. I want to respond to what you just said, Aaron, after we talk about Chef IQ. And Aaron, normally I have you do it, but I received this note from Scott Jones. He said, my daughter, Lauren, bought me a single probe Chef IQ last year. I've used it successfully to smoke brisket, to grill dishes like steak, salmon, and stuffed peppers. It's fantastic. Salmon can be a challenge. The Chef IQ grills it to perfection every single time. It's fantastic. So fantastic that I just ordered the three probe kit to keep it here at the home bay as well. So we're going to take the single probe out to the lake house. So we've got these at both places where we hang out and grill this time of year. So great product, and a hat tip to Aaron, and agree with his review. So that's from Scott Jones down there in Texas, agreeing with your rave review for Chef IQ. Aaron, so wanted to share that with the audience as well. So if you want to try Chef IQ for your dad, that's how Scott got his daughter bought it for him. 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I think you made a very important point where, And I think this was what, when I was part of the personhood movement, I kept saying, we're arguing quality of life by doing things like fetal pain bills. We need to argue what is a life. Like, quality of life is their argument. Their argument is we do abortion on the basis that the kid will suffer, it'll be disabled. That's their argument. When we say, well, not until the fetus can feel pain are we trying to ban abortion. Well, that's a quality of life issue. So if we come up with a painless way to murder a kid in the womb, it's totally fine. If we come up with a way to completely zombify the child in womb and utero and you turn all the nerve endings on and make it unconscious, just, you know, then it's okay. If there's no pain, that's a quality of life issue. That's not a sanctity of life issue. Our argument is the sanctity of life, not the quality of life. And you just made that point again. If you can do whatever you want, if a woman under her own consensual authority can do whatever she wants to a fetus and face no accountability, no matter what her motivations were, no matter what she said about it after the fact, then we are essentially making the argument then that of the other side that, yes, the woman's consensual authority reigns over the child. Isn't that what they think?
2: Yeah.
1: Yeah. That's what they think. That's their argument. But again, I understand the political calculations. I've done a lot of polling. I've worked on a lot of campaigns. I've done a lot of pro-life polling. I've written pro-life polls. I know what the political calculations are. Which is exactly why I am saying, if we're at the point now that women are going to brag, That

0: now becomes a political calculation in the other direction, where we look like fools, where we look like we really don't believe what we believe. And we're arguing against ourselves, which is what we did for decades and why it took 50 years to overturn Roe. We kept making quality of life arguments, not sanctity of life arguments. What is a life? Lo and behold, we settled on, well, a heartbeat signifies life. And a few years after doing that, what did we do? We overturned Roe. Weird how that works. Huh. So we stopped arguing their point, started arguing our own, and we got victory, right?
1: Yes.
0: How about we repeat that? If you're going to brag, I am a murderer, then you should be treated as such. What would be the only argument for why we would say no? It's not any different than the Carmelo Anthony argument. It's a political calculation. He's racially unprivileged. So murder's okay. He's black. Political calculation. That's what we're doing. And I think when the reason we're arguing amongst ourselves so much on this is because of exactly what I am saying. We're arguing amongst ourselves and we're not arguing against them. It's the same thing that happened before that led to the heartbeat bills that overturned Roe. We did this. We were divided because we weren't arguing what we claimed to believe, but we instead granted political calculation, which I do think matters, but we can't make it God at the same time. There's a balance. When you get to the point you're arguing against your own premise, that's when you've taken political calculation to idolatry, all right, and made it God. If people are going to brag about being murderers, they should be treated as such. To not do so is to argue against what we even claim to believe.
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0: So a lot of companies now want to get into the whole red parallel economy space, which is great. We need that, right? 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Well, we continue on a Theology Thursday, and I wanted to bring in this week a good friend of mine who I've known for many, many years, who is a local pastor here in the Des Moines area, Michael Damascus. Good to see you again, brother. How are you?
9: Good to see you, brother.
0: So you are, you're in the church sign business. This is
9: That's some messages you could put up on your own marquee.
0: Yes, this is not your first rodeo.
9: No.
0: Right? But this rodeo with your church signs went a little bit different than some of the others have gone.
9: A little bit.
0: So tell us what happened.
9: So, just full disclosure, I did this, knowing that we're going to hear, you know, stupid phrases like happy pride all month. Mm-hmm. Which, I mean, think about that, just those two words, how stupid that is to put those two things together. But, just the fact that we're going to be just inoculated with so much focus on pride, which is, frankly, the antithesis of what our faith is all about. And so I put up a simple message, four words: ditch pride, embrace humility. Mm-hmm. Which spawned a protest against our church.
0: Now, I would say this is one of your, I've seen you provoke and poke at the spirit of the age before. I would say this is one of the gentler ones that you have done over the years.
9: It's so tame, so tame.
0: I mean, you've sent me a couple over the years, and I'm like, here we go. All right, but this one seems, again, pretty tame by what you've done in the past.
9: It's very tame.
0: But I wonder if the simplicity of the message. Why do you think this one in particular, particularly in an era where the forces of pride are broadly on the run, the amount of pride recognition in all our stores and all the commercials by corporate America is at the lowest it has been in several years.
9: Praise God.
0: All right. Several years. Right. So why do you think now that one simple message lit these people on fire to come and protest your local Des Moines church on Sunday?
9: Well, I think we're a smaller church, and I think that, you know, they're already on the run, and it's like, well, we can fight this one, you know, and so you mm-hmm. come and attack our church. And they were pretty, tame. God blessed us with rain that day. About a dozen people. We had some of our church folk go and take them some donuts even, which mm-hmm. they took and ate. If you look at their sizes, you can see why. But, it was tame, and they had bullhorns. And that was the part I didn't like, yelling obscenities at our people as they were pulling into the parking lot of the church. And I want to say to you personally, just that was hitting me hard Sunday morning. And you really encouraged me. I mean,
0: thank you, brother.
9: Thank you.
0: You're very welcome. I think the simplicity of your message is what was very convicting. Hmm. I think that there was a very Christ-like, gently applied, nevertheless, strategically located cross-check to the ribs. And I think you hit home with what you said. Mm. I think that they are very conditioned within the Rainbow Jihad to respond to the outlandish because they're outlandish themselves.
9: Right.
0: To be provocative because they're uber provocative themselves. Right. Okay. Mm-hmm. And so I don't think language like sodomite, I don't have a problem with that language. I just don't think they care. That sort of provocative language is their native tongue. Right. And they'll take it to degrees that we would never take. With their own, they'll take it to degrees that the King James won't print. The original King James won't
9: exactly.
0: print. All right. So I think that's just par for the course with where I think they're comfortable arguing on the terms of who can be the most provocative in their language or in their stating of their position. I think what you did with your sign and why the simplicity of this one, I think, really hit home, especially given this moment that this thing is declining rapidly, is this, you did kind of a version of, you know, when after Adam sins, what does God do? Shows up and he just says, what are you doing?
9: Mm-hmm.
0: How are we doing here?
9: Mm-hmm.
0: Just checking in.
9: Mm-hmm.
0: Right? And the level of conviction that goes with that, right? You disarmed them with that statement, I think. I think you disarmed them. You cut through all the talking points on both sides and got away from the provocative language and this provocative symbolism and everything. Hey, listen, I did Richie Meets the Rainbow last year. It's a very provocative book.
9: Good little book.
0: It is. But I wrote it provocatively, not because I thought I had any chance with, no matter how I told this story, I didn't think there was no way that I could possibly tell this story that someone that's involved in hijacking our children for the Rainbow Jihad wouldn't listen to it, right? So therefore, I wrote it the most provocatively that I could, specifically to motivate our own people to get up and do something about it, right?
9: Right.
0: But you messaged at them.
9: Right.
0: And you messaged at them with a very, well, grandfatherly rebuke. I mean, you gave them the version of when mom used to say to you growing up, I'm just really disappointed in you. and you're like, you know what? On second thought, go ahead and call dad, have him come home and beat me right now. Cause that'll get done with living with the fact my mom, just buried me right to the heart like that. You did that.
9: Mm.
0: All right. You gave them a gentle rebuke that cut right to the heart of the matter, and I think that's what drew the opposition.
9: Well, you know, I was...
0: And see, that's why I wanted to talk about this.
9: And I appreciate that. I was planning on keeping the sign up for a couple weeks. Now I'm going to keep it up every stinking day of June, and I'm going to be printing T-shirts that say, Ditch Pride, Embrace Humility, and, mm-hmm. The reaction, it did anger me, because it was overkill.
0: Let me ask, did that seem like a group of well-adjusted, content people to you?
9: No!
0: Did that seem like a group of people that when this event was over, they were going to spend the rest of their Sunday afternoon and evening in an enriching way that would bring them more joy, more peace, contentment, that they would do something that would pertain a memory or a legacy that they'd want to pass on within their own families?
9: These are people critical thinking skills.
0: Mm-hmm.
9: They don't think. They respond and react. It's all emotion. And the same way that a completely void of reason in the issue of abortion, where a woman would say, you can't talk about this subject because you're not a female,
0: mm-hmm.
9: That's an insane rule of logic, that I can't talk about the issue of pride because I'm not homosexual.
0: Right.
9: You don't own that term.
0: Correct.
9: And so that's the same kind of reasoning. It doesn't make any sense. It doesn't stand up, and I push back on that.
0: But you convicted him is what you did.
9: Yeah,
0: that was personally convicting, because they are lost, because no one's more reasonable the more that they embrace this worldview. They become less so.
9: Right.
0: All right. I mean, these people are very broken. I'm sure many of them have mental health issues or are seeking out mental health counseling as we speak for these kinds of issues.
9: Mm-hmm.
0: And you went at them in a way that said, we both know you want better than this.
9: Right.
0: We both know you do.
9: Right.
0: We both know that when the chants are gone and it's just you, right? And you turn the key and you turn away from the keyboard at night and the instant, we both know the reason you need that instant affirmation from whoever's following you on TikTok or whatever as you continue to radicalize and post the craziest stuff you can possibly pose. We both know, though, that when you put your head down on the pillow at night, okay, that you're not sleeping well.
9: Yeah.
0: That you are not, your conscience is not clean, is not clear, that you're unsettled, and that's why you're behaving this way. We both know this.
9: And it's the very reason
0: that was convicting in how you did that.
9: And it's the very reason why we prayed over them and for them mm-hmm. during our worship service on Sunday morning. So we don't hate them. We love them. And we want the very, very best for them, which is Jesus Christ. And they don't
0: But
9: even,
0: they don't get to walk all over us, though, either.
9: No, sir. Not
0: See, this is
9: all.
0: this is something I wanted to demonstrate to our audience through what you did with your sign. Because I've been talking for years that we are way too focused on tone. Right? What's a nice way to tell people, listen, you're all going to hell. In fact, you want to. You desire it. You have a zeal for it. You were born with a conscience that reserved your aisle seat in the eternal smoking section. And that's where you'll go. And that's what you want. Unless you believe that one day God sent his son to pay the penalty, to live the life of perfection you could not live, pay the penalty for your sins you could not pay, die the death that you should have died, and then rose again to life so that you may now, if you acknowledge that, escape all those penalties and live eternally with him. And that's your only way out of your hellfire destiny. I communicate for a living. I'm paid fairly well to do it. I've been asked by companies and corporations and campaigns to help them communicate. I am unaware of the gentle way to communicate the message I just did. But is that not really the heart of the gospel?
9: It is.
0: There is no real gentle way to do it. This is the most offensive reason. There's a reason why they hung our Lord on a tree and they drawed and quartered and beheaded all his disciples. This is the most offensive message ever devised in the history of this planet, what I just gave.
9: And what I told my church was what Jesus said was not just a possibility. Mm-hmm. He promised it. They hated me. Mm-hmm. They're going
0: to
9: hate you.
0: If they did this to a green tree, what are they going to do to you?
9: Right.
0: And so I think I want to make sure, though, we don't have the tone argument too far the other way. Because I've done this long enough, Mike, and I've lived long enough, or maybe I'm just getting older and softer. But now I'm concerned about some of the harsh language I see from some of the people that represent me for the first time in my career. Right? Because here's the thing. We do still have to love our neighbors. We love ourselves. Mm-hmm. So it's a false choice between we just let them walk all over us. We have the Mike Pence perpetually furrowed brow. And we feel real bad about it, but we'll do not a cotton picking thing about it ever.
9: Right.
0: Right? And in fact, we'll get offended at people who want to do something about it. We'll make them we'll make the people that are trying to do something about it, make them feel in our own ranks like they're weird, they're the enemies. And if you just left these folks and these forces alone, they'd treat us all better and not try to disturb the peace, right?
9: Right.
0: But that's a false choice, though, between that and, hey, the jerk store called and it's all out of you. Okay? That's a false choice. What you did, brother, in a different tone, was deeply confrontational.
9: Mm.
0: I mean, you cut right to the bone and marrow with that. Yeah, you guys act like you got it going on. You act like you're in charge of the culture. You act like everybody bows to your women, everybody listens to you. But if that were really true, or you really thought that, the last thing you'd be offended at is my son.
9: Mm-hmm.
0: You're only offended at it because when the computers go off and the devices recharge and you put your pillow down at night and it's just you and that little Jiminy Cricket on your head, on your shoulder, we both know that's not true.
9: That's right.
0: And that the reason you're acting out like this, and you've become this ridiculous, and you've let yourself become this estranged from your Creator, and you have all these other mental and physical ailments, because in manifestations of your own sin, is because when the parades are done and the lust is spent, and you've all had your dopamine hits, and it's just you and your conscience, we know that's not true.
9: That's right.
0: And that's what you did to him. You convicted him.
9: Well, and that's, I think, what we're called to do, salt mm-hmm. and light, right? But I think that more than just that for them, for us, we need to be reminded because, like you just said, some of the criticism that I've received even in this recent endeavor is from pastors who tell me things like, you're making it really hard to share the gospel. You're clouding the waters here. The people that we're trying to reach, you're making it difficult to do that.
0: So the people, the pastors who have stood by and watched us lose a culture, and the people that we're losing the culture to are both upset at you, is what you're telling me?
9: Yes.
0: Well done. Good and faithful servant. That's why we're doing this segment. Todd and Aaron, your thoughts on this conversation.
10: Can you just punch me in the face, Pastor? Because that's... pastors being mad at you about this, my inclination is to ask you for names. Because, you want to talk about making people feel uncomfortable? They're first on my list. Like, you, what did you get into this for? I mean, honestly, the gospel is a rated R movie, Pastor. Whoever you are, Catholic or Protestant, it's a rated R movie. It's not PG-13. It's definitely not G. Put on your big boy pants and go to work. Otherwise, go change oil or something. I don't care. I pick anything else because you are literally supposed to be in the job where young George Washington out on around what is now modern day Pittsburgh shot at for the first time. And he said, there's something charming in the sound, I must say. You get called a bad name and you wet yourself. I am done with you.
11: Pastor, you won't be able to hear me. You're not wearing headphones. But if we had more pastors who were worthy of drawing protests from demoniacs, we would have no protests because we would be living in an era. We would be living in an environment where the pastors are actually the ones leading the charge, culturally, spiritually, and if necessary, politically. But we don't have a lot of pastors who are worthy of drawing up demoniacs to Sunday morning services because they are afraid of being offensive, or we're a gospel only, we're a Jesus only church, whatever that means.
9: Mm-hmm. So that's Gnosticism.
11: It is, yes. And so this is where we need our pastors to be. I think also another thing that's factoring into this locally here in Iowa, I think the left in Iowa are kind of starting to feel themselves a little bit because they think that they have a little bit of momentum. So, hey, let's fire up the protest. Let's fire up the just getting a completely annoying machine. But eventually, regardless of whether it's now or whether it's on down the line, you or your children are going to have to confront this. And you will be confronted with this whether you want to or not. So might as well get it over with. Plant your flag, stake out your ground.
0: Good to see you, brother. Thank you, Mike.
9: Good to see you too, bro.
0: Love is not a tone, and neither is confrontation. Love can be expressed in a very provocative way. Confrontation can be done in a very discreet, personal way. Remember that. Back at it again tomorrow, noon to 2 Eastern, right after Glenn Beck. Until then, go hard, Romans 8:28.
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7: Hello, America. 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
14: I'm Jason Whitlock, obviously. Today's show will be different than what we planned. The Spurs won the finals, and Caitlin Clark had an interesting game. But I found out 30 minutes ago, maybe 40 minutes ago, Uncle Jimmy Dodds, you guys remember Uncle Jimmy from this show, from Speak for Yourself, he was murdered on Sunday, pronounced dead yesterday morning. This morning, or as I walked upstairs to my studio, I found an Instagram message that was sent to me yesterday. I didn't see it till today, from a mutual friend of Jimmy and mine that was alerting me that Jimmy was murdered. And then I went to, which I don't check very often, but I went to my Facebook page and found emails from people in Kansas City. Tony G, thank you so much for reaching out. Jimmy's daughter, Tiana, thank you for reaching out. Telling me that Jimmy had been murdered, killed, shot in front of his house. So just found this out 30, 40 minutes ago. Ran through my mind, hey, just cancel the show. But instead, I want to do the best that I can to celebrate Jimmy and talk about Jimmy and my relationship with Jimmy that, you know, for the last 3 years has been distant. I think it was about 3 years ago Jimmy left the show. But for, you know, 25 years, Uncle Jimmy was a huge, huge part of my life. He was not always Uncle Jimmy. He started out Jimmy the Freak in Kansas City. He was someone that in the late 1990s, early 2000s, he was a caller into my morning radio show on 1510, Sports Radio 1510, a little small station in Kansas City. He would call in, and he was hilarious as a caller to my show. And he was so hilarious on my radio show in Kansas City that, you know, eventually I reached out to him and said, "Hey, man, who are you? You call in, you crack some funny jokes, you do some funny impressions." And the next thing you know, I was helping orchestrate his calls into my radio show. And that started a friendship that, you know, went on for years and years and years. And it Jimmy reminded me of the guys that hung out at my dad's bar, the Masterpiece Lounge, and Jimmy's J Bar J. And, you know, those are my favorite people on earth, my dad and his friends. And, you know, Jimmy was probably just 6-7 years older than me. But, you know, we had different life perspectives. And, you know, I was the guy that went off to college to play college football. Jimmy, I think, joined the Marines originally, got out of the Marines, and was, you know, a laborer, a worker, and kind of the stereotypical, just working class black man. And he had, he made a lot of mistakes. And, you know, a lot of our relationship, it's funny, you know, we went from him being Jimmy the Freak, calling me on the radio in Kansas City for years and years and cracking all kinds of jokes with sexual innuendos. And he got the name Jimmy the Freak because he was some sort of a DJ as well. I think when I first met Jimmy, he was laying floors, some type of carpenter or whatever. I don't know what it's called. But and then he DJed at a nightclub in Kansas City, Kansas, under the nickname Jimmy the Freak. And, you know, he went from that and from basically, it's weird. Jimmy's 6-7 years older than me, but he was like a little brother to me that I was trying to educate on a different way to view life and to approach life. And, you know, Jimmy was a guy that, you know, just the typical, you know, high school graduate, spent a few years in the Marines, got out of the Marines and liked to chase tail. And, you know, I think when I met Jimmy, I think he had 3 kids and 3 baby mamas. And, you know, we would talk about that and talk about the ramifications, complications of that. But Jimmy loved, I think his first 3 kids were all daughters, loved them. I met them all at some point. And then, Jimmy ended up transitioning career-wise into law enforcement. He got a job at the Kansas City, Kansas Sheriff's Department and had some success. And I probably did that for 15, 16 years. But Jimmy being Jimmy, he met a woman on the job, a younger woman, had two kids with her, two boys that he loved to death. And one of the boys had sickle cell. I believe his name is Jamil. And, you know, Jimmy really he loved all his kids. But these two boys he had late in life, because he probably 42, 43 when he had maybe later 40s when he had these two boys. And Jimmy wanted to, like, he felt like he had learned a bunch of lessons from, you know, his first kids. And with these two boys, he wanted to try to take what he learned from his three daughters and those three situations and apply it to these two boys. And you know, he, particularly with Jamil, the youngest boy, I mean, he was really devoted. And that was beautiful for me to see. And then when I left Kansas City, I believe in 2010, moved out to Los Angeles. And so Jimmy and I remained friends and remained connected, but it was more from a distance. And eventually when I started doing Speak for Yourself, and I finally, you know, quite frankly, got control of Speak for Yourself. And it wasn't so much a negotiation with Colin Cowherd. It was just, you know, because Colin Cowherd had his guy, Jason McIntyre, that he put in the middle of Speak for Yourself. And when Colin left, I put Uncle Jimmy in the middle of Speak for Yourself to add comedy. And Uncle Jimmy was like a Fred Sanford character. And I was what Lamont, basically. And remember, Fred Sanford always said to Lamont, "You big dummy." And so we'd come on, we'd bring Jimmy on at the end of the show, me and Marcellus. And Jimmy was like our uncle, and I was the butt of all the jokes. And it was always, you know, he'd be come on at the end of the show to call me a big dummy and to crack jokes on me. And man, it worked beautifully. And Jimmy could pull off anything. And again, Jimmy's not a super educated guy. Jimmy certainly had no comedic training, but you give him a script and you give him an idea and he could pull it off. And then he would add things. He would improvise a little bit, and sometimes it would work, sometimes it wouldn't work, but man, he would hammer some things, and it really worked. And Jimmy was a big part of the success of Speak for Yourself. He was a big part of basically making me more likable on TV. Someone would come on at the end of the show, and you could see that, like, oh man, Whitlock really likes laughing at himself. And Whitlock doesn't take himself so seriously. And Whitlock has a comedic side of him that he loves to showcase through Uncle Jimmy. So he was a big part of my success. And the ratings for Speak for Yourself really took off and were growing. And, you know, to some degree, Jimmy would say, if Jimmy were here, he would say, man, Whitlock, why'd you let me down? Why did you leave Speak for Yourself? And I just had to, for my own personal reasons, for my own personal growth, for my Christian journey and Christian walk. I had to get out of L.A., and I had to get out of corporate television that, you know, just trying to restrain me as it relates to my biblical worldview. And so I left Speak for Yourself after the first 2 years or 2 years of doing it with Jimmy and Marcellus, and Jimmy tried to hang on and stay, but again, it's no different than when Cowherd left Speak for Yourself, so did Jason McIntyre, because Jason McIntyre didn't fit what I wanted to do on Speak for Yourself. And so when I left and Emmanuel Acho came in, Uncle Jimmy didn't fit what Emmanuel Acho wanted to do on Speak for Yourself. And so eventually Acho pushed Jimmy out, and I was able to bring Jimmy here to Nashville to help me get Fearless off the ground. And it didn't work as well here at Speak for Yourself. There were definitely some high moments and high lights, but you know, people over the course of time, they change, and a lot of times success changes them. And so I don't, you know, I'm going to speak transparently, but none of this is meant in a negative way. It's meant in a, look, we all have some things we can learn from Uncle Jimmy, my relationship with Uncle Jimmy. And so, you know, Jimmy, to me, struggled because he was at Speak for Yourself. He was making more money than he ever had in his life. And then by the time we added on what I was willing to pay him to work with me here on Fearless, because he was still getting paid. When he came here, he was still getting paid from Fox, and then he was getting paid what I was, and we were paying him here at Blaze. And Jimmy just wanted to do a different role. Jimmy was tired of basically following the scripts that I gave him. And so it led to friction, and it just led to Jimmy wanted a different role. Jimmy wanted to come on the show in a sport coat and tie and, you know, talk sports with me like, you know, there was no hierarchy. And he certainly didn't want to, because, again, a lot of the things we did on Speak for Yourself were just, you know, flat out humorous, and Jimmy would have to be the butt of the jokes. Like the characters that you see me playing now, like when I dress up, put on face paint, and pretend to be Matt Barnes or whatever, that's what Jimmy did on Speak for Yourself, and that's the role that I had carved out for him here at Fearless. He didn't want to do it. And it led to a lot of behind-the-scenes friction between me and Jimmy, because he would be unenthusiastic, and there were certain things he was doing to try to just force his way into a different role. And, you know, we disagreed about whether he could pull off that different role. And so eventually Jimmy left. And when he left, you know, I was disappointed. We communicated a little bit when he left. And then we pretty much stopped communicating. Jimmy was upset with me, and Jimmy was, you know, him and a former producer, I think Chris, started doing a podcast, taking pot shots at me. And it but man, at the end of the day, I loved Uncle Jimmy. Uncle Jimmy appealed to a side of me and a part of me that will never go away. And I'm just going to say it clear as day. I love ghetto people. I get angry with them. I want them to do better and do different. But at the end of the day, you can't grow up at Jimmy's J Bar J and the Masterpiece Lounge in Indianapolis if you don't love ghetto people. And I'm talking about, I love ghetto people. I just want them to do better. And Jimmy got tired of the correction, tired of like, no, you should do this, don't do that, you should blah, blah, blah. You know, it's what happens sometimes in relationships when, you know, you get tired of being corrected or having to follow the lead or not getting the credit you think you deserve and someone else is getting the credit. And, you know, Jimmy got tired of it. And Jimmy also, if you listen to me, if you follow this show, it's like I hate the word pride. I hate all pride. This is a lesson that that actually Joe Mandacena, Joe Mags in Kansas City, owned the strip club Diamond Joe's, old Italian guy. He I can remember years ago sitting in Diamond Joe's, and Joe was like, man, y'all black people in pride, it's one of the dumbest things in the world. You'd rather go broke than surrender your pride. And me and Joe had that type of relationship where we could talk honestly and bluntly with each other because we knew where each other actually stood in terms of we really liked and respected and loved each other. And so we didn't have to bite our tongue. But Joe was an old man. And so if he wanted to tell me and teach me a lesson about pride and the stupidity of pride, and then I would watch Joe live it out, because Joe was wealthy, but Joe would bend over to pick up a nickel, and he was like, black man see money on the floor, but if it's not enough, he's too prideful to bend over and pick it up. And I can, Joe's lesson, that's when I started hating pride. And Jimmy loved pride. And Jimmy's pride would stand. There's certain things he couldn't do because he needed to protect his pride. And so that was the disconnect between me and Jimmy. Two different opposing worldviews. But man, I love Jimmy. I love his relationship with his kids. I love the way he looked after his sons. I love the way he wanted to do better. It's very hard. Jimmy and doing better in terms of worldview is kind of like, trust me, I'm committed to eating better and doing better. It's just my execution. It's very, very iffy from time to time. Very, very shaky. Same thing as it relates to Jimmy in terms of just mindset. Wanted to do better. And I had to respect that effort, that desire. His heart was in the right place. Execution, because of his history, because of all the different things he experienced, very difficult for him to pull that off. But at the end of the day, he did some great work for me. He was a great friend to me for many years. He was a big part of, again, my success, and speak for yourself, my success in radio in Kansas City.
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14: He was murdered outside of his home.

still there. And the story that I've been told is that Jimmy and his son were at home, and Jimmy needed to run out to the store. And I would imagine by this time, Jamel's probably 16, 17 years old, I think, by now. And he obviously struggles with sickle cell. And Jimmy had to run out to the grocery store to get something that Jamel needed to eat or drink or to help him with, you know, he's struggling a little bit with his sickle cell on that day. And so Jimmy left the house to go out to his car. And some young, what they call YNs, were either randomly shooting in the neighborhood or perhaps intentionally. I'm not 100% sure, but I think it was three of them. One of them shot Jimmy in the back of the head while he's seated in his car about to run an errand for his son. And these are, from what I understand, these are kids 18, 19 years old. And from what I understand, they've already been apprehended by the police. But Jimmy killed by YNs. And if you know anything about this show and the things that we talked about on this show and the things we talked about when Jimmy was on the show, and we certainly talk about now, there is a plague, a pandemic of wild, unfathered black kids wreaking havoc all across America. And it cost us Uncle Jimmy Dodds. It cost Jamel, his father, who he depends on and has depended on every day of his life. And Jimmy's four other kids, it cost them their father. And for all the people, man, why is Jason so hard on black people? Why is he always talking about what black people need to do? Why doesn't he talk about white people? Because I love ghetto black people. I love black people. I'm tired. I'm sick and tired of black people being the victims of black on black crime. I'm sick and tired of it. Many of us are. I just happen to have the freedom and the desire to talk about it. And I have the mentality that I don't care what you all say about me for talking about it. Because we all know it's a problem. We all know that Derek Chauvin isn't our problem. Austin Metcalf isn't our problem. Donald Trump isn't our problem. These YNs and the defenders of YNs and all the black people that don't want to confront this problem and just hope it goes away because you're sitting at, well, the YNs, they frustrate white people. And so I'm going to defend them and I'm going to pretend like George Floyd is some sort of a victim. And man, I was hoping George Floyd was going to take my daughter to the prom. I'm not going to play that game. Too many. This is Uncle Jimmy is in his 60s with a 16, 17 year old child that he's trying to get into adulthood who's struggling with sickle cell anemia. And some YNs killed him.

0: And I'm supposed to talk about Donald Trump and what a plague he is. I'm supposed to pretend like Derek Chauvin is the biggest threat to black people and white supremacy is the biggest threat to black people. Uncle Jimmy, ghetto as he was, he understood all this. He worked in law enforcement. When you work in a sheriff's department in Kansas City, Kansas, we'd have long talks about this, long discussions about. And this is what, again, because there's Uncle Jimmy on camera, and then there's Uncle Jimmy off camera. And a lot of times those are two different human beings. Because Uncle Jimmy off camera, having worked in the sheriff's department, he knew exactly what the problem is and was. And he talked about it transparently. But he'd get on camera and he'd hold back a little bit because, like a lot of black people, he thought that ignoring this or downplaying this, one, kept him out of the crosshairs, but is the proper approach. And if you talk about who's really to blame too publicly, it lets white people off the hook. And we don't want to let white people off the hook. Well, it keeps us on the hook. It stops us from addressing a real problem that just cost me and us. And forget about the cost to me. I'm talking about his sons, his daughters. It just cost them their father, an elderly. Uncle Jimmy, 65, 66 years old. For those of you that don't know what YNs are, and I'm sure there's plenty of you listening, watching, that don't know what YNs are. Young just took a father of five away from his kids. Randomly. For no real reason. His 16, 17-year-old son, who's totally dependent on Jimmy, discovered the body. Because Jimmy's, again, out in his car about to run an errand. Jamel is on a phone call and, you know, cries out for his father. Not cries out, but just like shouts out. He thinks his father's in the house, but he had just called someone and said, "Hey, I think I just heard shots fired in the neighborhood." And he's on the phone, and whoever's on the phone with him, I believe his mom or someone's like, "Hey, where's your dad at?" He goes, "Well, he went to the store. He's in the house," calls out for his dad. And then he goes outside to look for his dad and sees his father shot and killed. And we don't want to deal with this. These YNs, that this horrendous culture, so-called black culture, hip-hop culture, and if you speak against it, you're a sellout, you're a coon. I mean, last night, NBA Finals, and, you know, Cardi B is performing at halftime. And Charles Barkley, they crack some great jokes. That's not Cardi B. Those are Cardi D's. I get the jokes. But this sexual degeneracy that we've mainstreamed and we celebrate, these degenerate, evil, satanic, nihilistic thugs, whores, we keep celebrating them like there's something special, and then we keep our kids and elderly and others living in a culture that reflects the degeneracy, the thuggery, the profanity, the pornography, the nihilism that's expressed in the music. This is halftime of the NBA Finals. This is halftime of the Super Bowl. We've mainstreamed absolutely every bit of this. And as people like Uncle Jimmy keep paying the price and the consequences for this celebration, for this unaddressed problem, we just look the other way and say, well, till we get Trump out of office, we can't do anything about it. Well, Trump's the real problem. And these racist police officers are the real problem. It's the culture. It's killing us. It killed Uncle Jimmy.
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0: Uncle Jimmy is the Blaze Radio Network. Just to remind you all of his comedic genius and just to lighten up the conversation a little bit. This first one is contagious. And this is at the height of COVID. He and Shamika did, there's a Ronald Isley song. Hold on. Yeah, is Ronald Isley's song called Contagious too? Someone help me. My memory's fuzzy. But anyway, they do this. Yeah, Ronald Isley's song is called Contagious. They turned it into a song about COVID. It was my idea. I was like, hey, man, I think this Ronald Isley song, I think we can turn into a spoof on COVID. And then Uncle Jimmy wrote the song. He wrote, I believe, Shamika's lyrics as well. I'm sure Shamika put her own special touch on it as well. But I had an idea, and Uncle Jimmy executed it to perfection. Play the clip. This is a story about a man that comes home, finds his woman in bed with, check this out, y'all.

0: Listen, I don't know if you have to be an Isley Brothers fan or Ronald Isley fan to get the brilliance of that. And so maybe it's just me and people that understand that, you know, Ronald Isley has a case to be the greatest of all time, but that was brilliant. And that's what I loved about Jimmy.
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0: In Kansas City. And Jimmy took a Outkast song. Holy cow, why am I drawing a blank here? Outkast. I'm sorry, Miss Jackson. And he turned it into a song about Jesse Jackson. And it was back, Jesse Jackson had gotten some young girl pregnant. And Jimmy, the hook was something, I'm sorry, Miss Jackson. I thought she was on the pill or something. Never, blah, blah, blah, blah. And I mean, so this was years ago back in radio. And he did a perfect Jesse Jackson impersonation singing the song by OutKast. This guy was incredibly talented. And I mean, like a lot of comedians, they all have their, you know, vulnerabilities or weaknesses or Achilles heel or whatever, and, you know, a lack of discipline or whatever. Some of them it's drugs or whatever. But, man, when Jimmy put the bat on the ball, man, he hit home runs. And that was one for sure. I think we got an Al Sharpton video. I'd love this one. Let's play that.
5: Does this scene look familiar? Has a white man touched you on your elbow? Were you accosted by white men in MAGA hats? Perhaps the police have hauled you into court just for making a special cocktail for that special lady friend. Maybe you're the black Ted Nugent with an hankering for jailbait. Then you need the National Alliance of Hi, I'm Al Sharpton, founder of NAN, the organization that stands up for and defends. Many of you saw the press conference that we organized for Juwan Howard after he was attacked by the Wisconsin Badgers.
6: If Coach Gard would have never touched Juwan Howard, we wouldn't be standing here right now.
5: Don't get mad at him for his natural reaction. Get mad at the white man for touching him in the first place. But our defense for Juwan Howard was just a small example of the work that we've been doing and defending everywhere. A black man had a noose around his neck. He was attacked in a sauna by white men from Somalia, none less. All of them wearing MAGA hats.
7: Damn shame.
5: And you know why? Huh? It's because he's a mulatto. NAN will set up a press conference tailor-made to the specific circumstance of the race crime committed against you. Now, only a gold-digging harlot would have entered Bill Cosby's hotel room and consumed alcoholic beverages. We stand here today to say that as black men, silence is consent. Men, it's your body, and it's your choice. We at the NAN will make sure that you are defended against white aggression, no matter your proclivities or the race of the victim. The white lawyers, now they railroaded Brother R. Kelly. Huh? Now look, we all remember Brother Kelly telling us that he saw nothing wrong with a little bump and grind. You understand what I'm saying? He said he liked feeling on your booty. See, he said your body was calling, and that reminded him of his Jeep.
8: He wanted to ride you.
5: Don't let white aggression cost you your job or your freedom to pee on who you want to. This is America, damn it. But wait. There's
0: I'm
5: more.
0: Not hearing it.
5: But we can also help you with your capital case. Listen to me, brothers. Even Stevie Wonder can clearly see that Nicole was the instigator in the attacks at Rockingham Palace.
9: Got lights on it.
5: The fact that an upstanding, fine white man like Mr. Orenthal James Simpson, if he can be niggerified, if he can be prosecuted, if he can be prostituted for a simple case of self-defense, I'm here to tell you, my brothers, it's a travesty. Now, to arrange your very own press conference and beat back racist allegations against you, you need to go to the National Alliance of .com right now. Or call us at 1-888-MY- Call now! Call now!
0: me they can still hear me. Oh. I just want you to think about how ahead of the curve that skit was that we just showed you from Jimmy. The National Association or the Alliance of N-Words. And because that was based off of real events. If you remember, Juwan Howard, the head basketball coach at the University of Michigan, he took a swing at and hit a Wisconsin assistant basketball coach because he got into it with the head coach or whatever. Juwan lost his mind, went into the post-game press conference, had no idea he had done anything wrong. And then some black Al Sharpton knockoff organization in real life held a press conference that claimed that if the Wisconsin coach had never touched Juwan Howard, if you remember, the guy grabbed Juwan Howard's elbow in like the handshake line, and it wasn't an aggressive touching. It's the kind of way men touch each other after games, and particularly if they want to make a point. But they held a press conference in real life saying, if this white man hadn't touched Juwan Howard, Juwan Howard would have never turned violent. Have you heard that before? Have you heard that this week? Have you heard that in the last year? Have you heard that Carmelo Anthony's defense is, I murdered Austin Metcalf because he touched me, and I told him not to put his hands on me, and I told him if he touched me, he would find out. While he's holding a knife saying, don't touch me, or you'll find out, or whatever. Don't put your hands on me.
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0: Has this sick, demented mindset. The so-called leaders in the black community, the culture teaches young black men that if someone touches you, if they put their hands on you, you have the right to murder them, to turn violent towards them. You're wondering how, why Carmelo Anthony's on trial today for his life? Life imprisonment? Why he's facing murder charges? The culture tells him this is exactly what he should do. This is insanity. And so what Jimmy was doing and pointing out through humor had a real point of view to it and made real points. To real significant points. And so somehow Jimmy's murder, it's so commonplace at this point in America. Black man gets murdered, YNs do it, 60-some-odd-year-old father of five, former television personality, former law enforcement official. This happened on Sunday. Jimmy died Monday morning. It has not made the news in Kansas City. I'm not talking about national news. I'm talking about you put Jimmy Dodds or James Dodds into Google right now and try to search murder James Dodds. You can't find it. It's not newsworthy. It's so commonplace and so accepted that YNs and young black people are going to do random acts of violence that takes people's lives. A father of five, former law enforcement, former television personality, no news. And you wonder why I come on this show angry often. You wonder why I talk about the things that I talk about. Our deaths, our murders, our assassinations. No one cares. It's not even newsworthy. It doesn't matter what you've done, what you have accomplished. If black people kill each other, it's not news. It's not worthy of discussion. It's no different than a 40-degree day or a 50-degree day. What did Stringer Bell say in The Wire? Get plenty of them. No. Oh, it's 60 degrees today? No big deal. Call me when it's 90 or call me when it's below zero. I'm going to take a tiny break and come back with more next.
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0: I want to continue with the Uncle Jimmy conversation, and I want to apologize again to those of you all that wanted to come on and see me talk about the Spurs' victory over the Knicks last night. And trust me, I had a great take on it. There are several other things that went on in the sports world, including Caitlin Clark and their victory over the Washington Mystics. Caitlin Clark hits like a 30-foot bomb to win that game. I believe that might be Caitlin Clark's last game with Stephanie White and or the Indiana Fever. And I was going to walk you through my whole theory on why I think that might be her last game. I'll probably do that tomorrow. I apologize. I, as I said at the very beginning of the show, walk up here to my studio 40 minutes before the show. I get a note that Uncle Jimmy has been murdered. I'm spend 40 minutes trying to track down, like, is this true? How come I can't find this on the internet anywhere, on Google? I track it down, talk to his daughter, talk to a mutual friend. And so I'm spending the day celebrating Uncle Jimmy because I could not, I can't talk about something else. And so I'm hoping that we can get Shamika. Yeah, we'll get Shamika on here at some point. She obviously worked with Uncle Jimmy, but she also had an uncle murdered. And I'm sure probably shares my sentiment that, you know, this is just all too commonplace. And just for the record, Uncle Jimmy was not my uncle. He was a very dear friend. He played the role of my uncle on Speak for Yourself and on this show. And he did it brilliantly. And he comes from a unique background. He and I had, you know, somewhat conflicting worldviews. Jimmy gave it his best effort to try to understand my worldview and try to take the parts of my worldview that he agreed with and apply it to his own life, to try to uplift and do better himself. It's a struggle. It's no different than, and again, when I say my worldview, I'm really just talking about a biblical worldview and how you execute it in a way that is not racially idolatrous. And so, you know, I tried to pass that on, and that was kind of the foundation of me and Jimmy's relationship, me trying to pass on, hey, here are the things that I've done, Jimmy, that have kept me out of trouble, allowed me to have this career success that I had, and allow me to take care of my family and extended family in ways that I have. I tried to share all that with Jimmy. And I tried to, you know, just Jimmy had some really tough difficulties in his life. Didn't have much of a relationship with his father. Again, basically abandoned by his mother at age 9 or 10. dealt with when a child isn't cared for by their parents as a child, it leaves them open to all sorts of exploitation. Jimmy experienced some of that as a child. And you know, but Jimmy as a friend, Jimmy as a comedian, Jimmy as someone who had my back, I mean, loved the guy. And it you know, the end of our relationship over the last 3 years, very difficult for me and for Jimmy. But when I look back in retrospect, it was a beautiful friendship. I think it had benefits for both of us. I know it certainly had benefits for me and just my personality and just, you know, and it's not a I'm not motivated by a desire not to be seen as a sellout. I can just, there are things about the way that I grew up with my father and my mother. There's a certain kind of people, working class, the not the Ivy League elites. You know, I tend to hate the Ivy League elites. I tend to despise the upper class. And it's like, if you look at my, you know, obviously my real family, my mother was a longtime factory worker. My father didn't graduate high school, had a business, had businesses, bars in the inner city. But even if you look at it, and I don't think I'm embarrassing these guys, but look at my adopted family in Kansas City, Kirk and Susie May. They're from Springfield, Missouri. And yes, Kirk played football at Duke. Graduated from Duke. Did Kirk graduate from Tulsa Law School? I can't remember. But again, these guys, Kirk and Susie, they came from nothing. like me. And they have a lot now, and but that's just who I'm attracted to. Like, people from the bottom, self-made people, people that, you know, aren't the super elite. Can't, you know, it is what it is. And so Jimmy just, and there's been others that I've connected with, people like, man, how's Whitlock friends with this guy or that guy? You know, they don't speak proper English. They don't, you know, they do things that Whitlock doesn't do. You know, again, Jimmy had a bunch of baby mamas and a bunch of kids. I don't believe in that. But I love the guy. And I know his heart. I know he was trying to do better. And so people listen to me on this show and they get all upset that I'm hard on black people. I'm hard on us because I love us. And I see the potential and talent. And I saw the potential and talent in Jimmy. And he delivered so many different times. He and Butter, back, remember when Good Ranchers was one of our sponsors? He and Butter dressed up as rock and rollers and did some Good Ranchers theme song. It was amazing. Let's play it.

0: Bucks.
1: Hey, what's up, Butter? How you doing, boy?
2: What you popping on?
1: Oh, man, you know how I do, man. I'm sitting up and got this good ranch jumping off. You know how I do, man.
2: Are those burgers?
1: Burgers? them is good old-fashioned American Wagyu steak burgers. Boy, you better watch your mouth. Hey, man, let me tell you something. Something about this good ranch, I don't know. This good ranch has put a song in my heart. Make me want to sing. You know what I'm saying?
2: Try to make it look like rock stars out here with this grill.
1: What we should do, we ought to come up with a little song, a little something, pitch to the good ranches people. See if we can come up with something.
2: What are you thinking, man? What kind of song?
1: I don't know, man. We ought to come up with a little jingle or something, man. Something to put a little... Something to

0: Jimmy.
1: I love Jimmy.
2: Okay, I want to give you a hypothetical. 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
1: I don't have a great question, just your thoughts.
8: Jason, I had been working out and was outside twirling my baton when Hadley called, and I think I'm still in shock. I haven't talked to Uncle Jimmy this year. I did talk to him last year. He reached out to tell me happy Mother's Day, and he was telling me something about his grandchild. And I was saying, oh, I didn't remember that you had grandkids. And he was reminding me of when we had talked about them before. And I'm still in shock. And I hate that this happened to him. And I do think this gives me a bit of a fire to continue the conversation that we are always ridiculed for having. We're constantly called Uncle Toms and sellouts. And I lost a friend. I lost a friend because some YNs who don't know what they're doing with weapons, but had them anyway, was out doing what they should not have been doing. So this is just another log on the fire, I guess, that I already had. And it's just sad. Jimmy was funny. He was kind. He was considerate. He cared. You know, he was gone from the show for a while, but he still tried to keep in touch. And this is just a sad occasion.
1: It's very, very difficult for me just because I'll have to search through my phone to see when's the last time me and Jimmy communicated. I know that when the Chiefs last won the Super Bowl and they had the big celebration in Kansas City, and then some YNs or YMs, maybe, I can't, Mexicans or what, they did some shooting at the celebration, and someone was hurt or harmed. And I can remember I called Jimmy

0: take his sons to that parade, and I just wanted to make sure that he was okay. That may have been the last time me and Jimmy talked, and so that had to be 2 years ago. And, you know, that's the last time we communicated, and I will live with that regret because, you know, probably on me to be the bigger man, not probably should, you know, to be the bigger man and should have done a better job of keeping the lines of communication open between Jimmy and myself. I you know, I had some frustrations with Jimmy and, you know, but I should have been bigger than those because that was always our role in our friendship and relationship. But I I'm right there with you in terms of the resolve I have to talk about this stuff and not pretend like that black people in mass, you know, it's like we sit around, oh, we have a talk with our kids about the police. No, what Negroes talk about amongst themselves and with their kids is other Negroes, and particularly these young. Everybody wants to turn and run the other way when they see these guys. And I look at my family in Indianapolis, and I know what they deal with and go through. And my mother lives in a nice neighborhood that, you know, I placed her in. But she's not far from the YNs. And when she goes to the gas station or to the grocery, she runs into the YNs. I know what she talks about constantly, that's constantly in the news cycle in Indianapolis and any of these major cities where these unfathered black kids. I saw videos last night, Shamika, or this morning, from people getting attacked after the New York Knicks game because they left the arena wearing San Antonio Spurs jerseys or were out on the street wearing San Antonio Spurs jerseys. And these were YNs doing this attacking. I just, you know, I've never wanted to apologize for the things that I say, but I'm even more resolute about it. And just look at the people that complain, the people that shy away from it. I just look at them like they're crazy. They are absolutely nuts for not wanting to discuss it. They're the problem, not me and you.
1: Absolutely. You know, I said the other day, we're probably, this isn't Bebe's kids, they're Bebe's grandkids. And they don't die, they multiply. They are like gremlins right now. And we can pretend otherwise, but it just isn't the case. They are like gremlins. Somebody has fed them after midnight, they've gotten wet, they don't like bright light, and they are wreaking havoc across cities, across the country. So we can pretend like, oh, our biggest threat is white supremacy. That's just a lie. We just lost a woman here, Jason. It's been 2 weeks now. She was in her home, 2 a.m. in the morning. She was an activist in her community, and YNs were out shooting. Bullet came through, hit her in the chest, and she went into cardiac arrest. 51, just turned 51 years old. So nobody can actually turn me around and get me to thinking that I need to have some talk with my kids about white people. No, it's the black ones that are wreaking havoc. And I'm so sick of people saying, well, you die by who you're in close proximity to. I understand that. They don't like us to say black on black crime because we don't say white on white crime. But the reality is black people are killing other black people at greater rates. I don't know anyone who's died at the hands of a white police officer or a white person, period. I don't know them. But I know too many, way too many, that have died at the hands of other black people. My kids, being as young as they are, have lost a lot of people they went to school with, and I couldn't say the same at their age.
0: So obviously I'm speaking to the choir and I'm probably asking the wrong person. So I'm asking Shamika this, but I'm also asking the chat, any of you listening, any of you that liked to email me, and I'm inviting

0: taking criticism, and I don't want anyone to give me grace or whatever. I want to know what you really think. And so, again, I found out about this 40 minutes before the start of the show. And then it took me those 40 minutes to, like, to get myself together to find out if this was factual, because I couldn't find any news of this. And I had to do a little research and call a couple of friends and get them on the phone. Called Uncle Jimmy's phone several times. And so my thought was originally, like, okay, I'm going to soldier through the show and let Scap and Dre and Charles and Steve and Maurice and he kind of cover me. And we'll continue to have the sports conversation while acknowledging Jimmy. And so then I was like, well, that's not going to work, because all I can think about and all I want to talk about is Jimmy. And then I thought, well, maybe you shouldn't talk about Jimmy. You should just take the show off. That am I using Jimmy for content and to make some political point that I believe in? And even though this is just, to me, it's a spiritual point. And I'm like, should I have just not done a show? And so can you, and again, you're the first person I've asked this, because I just made the decision that I didn't consult with Luke or Hadley or Peyton or Justin, or I just made the decision. Have I made the right call by doing this show?
1: I think so. I think Jimmy would have wanted you to do the show. Just thinking about the man who actually tried to do a show while he had COVID. He tried to do a show while he was having the problem with his finger, when he thought the finger was going to be cut off. I just can't see him saying, don't do the show. And he's, you know, this is actually our second coworker, a former coworker that we've lost. I think Jimmy would have said, do the show, because he just always had most of the time, had a good attitude, a good personality, and wanted to do what he needed to most times to make the show successful. I know towards the end, he wasn't as happy. He didn't want to continue to do the show in the same fashion that he was doing it. But for the most part, he never wanted to see the show fail. Even after he was gone, I think he was probably silently watching. So I think that just knowing his personality, he would have wanted you to do a show. And he would love that the show was all about him.
0: He would definitely love that. And we had a producer, Chris, who died of cancer. He and Jimmy started a podcast after Jimmy left, and shortly after leaving, he got diagnosed with cancer. And about a year later, it was a pretty aggressive form of cancer, and Chris passed away. And so it man.
2: 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Imagine that the world is in commotion, that several different countries are in a state of emergency with fires, floods, volcanoes. 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
0: Ben Grump. This is a commercial. We're mocking Ben Crump, the race hustling attorney that shows up anytime a white person is involved in the death of a black person. Anyway, let's play the clip.
8: Have you made a mess of your life? Been in and out of the penal institution? Maybe you've been violated more than Kamala Harris at a Willie Brown bachelor party. Maybe you even strung out on meth, fentanyl, Oxycontin, or crack cocaine. Hi, my name is Benjamin Grump, lead Amalams chaser at the law firm Grump, Jackson, and Shopton. 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Perhaps you may be familiar with the work we've done with the likes of George Floyd, Jacob Blake, or how about Rayshard Brooks, just to name a few of our satisfied customers. 10 of millions of Americans are unaware of their right to turn a routine traffic stop into a deadly confrontation that leaves their families flush with cash and turns the deceased into American hero. Did you know that 99% of Americans make the mistake of actually complying with law enforcement? Huh? You don't ever have to make that mistake again. How, you may ask? I can describe it in three simple words. Anti-hero. The complete legacy makeover from Grump, Jackson, and Sharpton. Our law firm will teach you the tricks of the trade that are sure to escalate your encounter with the police into a financial windfall for your entire surviving family. Anti-Hero will supply you with expired registration tags, illegal window tint, and if you act now, we'll even provide a broken taillight. All the things you'd need to provoke a traffic stop. But wait, there's more. I will personally train you on the proper methods of cussing at the police, flashing a lethal weapon, and wearing the most menacing cornrows, teardrop tattoos, and throwing up gang signs. Maybe you're even untrained in resisting arrest. We have retained retired mixed martial artist Chuck Liddell. He's come on staff to teach takedown moves, rear naked chokes, and a spar, and even round kicks. But that's not all. 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
1: I never watched that. This is the first time that I've watched that in its entirety. That was really good.
0: Yeah, it's so politically incorrect. It takes you back to the days of In Living Color, the days of, you know, Saturday Night Live, back when it used to be funny. That Jimmy, because of his association with me, will never get the credit that he deserved. This and from a, such an unusual background in terms of like no comedic training, literally when I brought him to speak for yourself, he was working as a sheriff in a jail, and the people at Fox like, Whitlock is crazy. What is he doing? He's just doing this to hook up a friend. And I'm like, no, trust me, guys, this will work. This will work. And there was so much resistance, and it worked. It worked to perfection. And it's my mind takes me here, and I apologize for my mind going here. But the whole Whitlock hates black people, and I'm like, well, damn, convince Uncle Jimmy of that. And maybe you could convince Uncle Jimmy of that, because Jimmy, despite all the help that I gave him, he certainly struggled with why I was critical of black people and, you know, why I was sometimes critical of him. But the man could never say, like, man, Whitlock helped me every way possible. And it's like people don't even get what we've tried to do with previous shows, this show. My entire career has been trying to help black people while also not being afraid of telling them the truth. And it's very biblical, the strategy. I'm trying to provide grace and correction. And I apply it to myself as well. I don't think I'm immune, but you know, that's when I just, man, me and Uncle Jimmy, we did some great things together. I'm so pleased and satisfied that we had that relationship and that I could have some sort of positive impact on Jimmy.
1: Yeah, you know, when people say that you don't like black people, it's just foolishness to me, knowing what's behind the scenes. There's so many of us that are black, you know, that work for the show, especially then, you know, knowing that you had brought someone on who just reached out because they went to your high school and you brought them in and moved them to Nashville. It's like, okay, these people have no idea what they're talking about when they say this. The chance that you gave me, Delano, I mean, I'm in a better position than I was prior to working for the show in 2021. And so I can see your family, your friends, how much they love you. And nobody could ever get me to think that you don't like black people. And I can say you opened my eyes to some things that I had never seen before. When it comes to the whole skin worship, I never thought like that prior to getting on the show. And it's like, once you see it, you can't unsee it. I've had friends to say, I thought at one point something happened to you and Jason was getting you to not like black people. But once you see it, you can't unsee it. When you see the real problems and the real issues, you can't just turn a blind eye and pretend like it's not there. So I think that, especially now, you know, Jimmy can't see it, but he would definitely see everything that you've been trying to say. Because now, as you said, his kids are without a father. His grandchildren don't have him anymore. And I can just imagine he was fun to be around, and he was loving, and he loved on them, and he took care of them, and he made them laugh. And so they have suffered a great loss. So anything that Jimmy might have been thinking before, this is full circle, and I think his kids will also see that the white man isn't the problem, and that we have to really focus on cleaning our communities up. Imagine sitting in your car thinking you're going to the store to run an errand or whatever, and people are just outside acting like untamed gorillas. It's sad. And this is the second person now that I've lost in less than a month, because some YNs are just out wreaking havoc. It's really sad, but keep up the good work, Jason. You're doing a great thing, and you have people like myself that appreciate it and that know the real story.
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0: This is the Blaze Radio Network. And she said that her favorite skit was when Uncle Jimmy impersonated Antonio Brown. Let's play that. Oh, it says Uncle Jimmy Antonio Brown skit. You wrote that, didn't you, Luke? No, you did not. Well, Justin must have written it. Let's play the Will Smith. The 60-minute style Will Smith interview.
1: That was good, too.
12: Will, let's get right to it. Do you regret your actions at the Oscars?
13: I'm not a man prone to regrets, you know.
12: Why'd you do it?
13: Yeah. I think there's always an aspect of us that when we feel unloved, you know, in any capacity, in any relationship, when we feel unloved, when we feel mistreated, when we feel somehow disrespected, it's a natural reaction to want revenge. And I think that's what happens with most people, specifically in our most vulnerable stages when we're children and we haven't done anything to deserve that kind of treatment, it's really hard for the ego to not click into revenge.
12: Is it safe to say that you were a Lion King on the prowl the night of the Oscars, per se? Easy, Tiger. Your performance at the Oscars was a far cry from your days of the Fresh Prince of Bel-Air. Where'd you learn all of this vicious behavior from, Will?
13: I think that's a part of my DNA, you know.
12: Really?
13: Part of it from difficult aspects of my childhood, you know. I grew up with violence in my home, you know. So I developed, you know, a really acute emotional sense you know, out of defense. You know, I just needed to make sure that my father was okay. I needed to make sure things were going well. And I just became really hypersensitive.
12: But that Will Smith is not the nice guy that America's come to love, is he?
13: We can win, or I can be nice. Pick one. It was military-minded. Scorched earth.
12: Now, Will, as you know, people say that this whole thing was Jada's idea. Just what exactly did Jada say to you prior to you walking up on stage and confronting Chris?
13: You're going to be the hammer of justice. He was military-minded.
12: Okay. All right.
13: You achieved the mission. And there's two possibilities. When I give you a mission, there's two possibilities. One, you complete the mission, or two, you're dead.
12: Now, weren't you a little extreme?
13: And you can learn something from the extremes also, right?
14: Yeah.
13: And when you look at the athletes, right? There's a certain extreme mindset.
12: So you and Jada like that mindset?
13: We worship that mindset.
12: When did you first realize that you were going to have a problem with Jada and other men? Just what exactly was she doing?
13: Bringing homeless people into our house when we were little and washing them in our bathtub. I thought that was the nastiest thing. I was like, ah! But she would be in the bathroom with her hands washing homeless people.
12: Now, you've got to tell me, how did you come to peace with her bathing other men?
13: As I grew older, I just saw how dedicated and devoted she was to living her life in service.
12: We've heard, but could you elaborate on what Denzel Washington said to you after you slapped Chris Rock?
13: He said, hey man, listen. The way you make a woman love you, you take her out to dinner, you know, and then as you're going out to place, you just knock somebody out. Because a woman got to know you could defend her. You just knock somebody out. And if you knock, I mean, it could be a stranger, but you just knock somebody out and she see your strength. And that's how she'll feel confident. And it changes everything. It changes your sexual life. It just changed everything about her. But you got to get them good and just knock somebody out.
12: Now that surprises me. What did he say to you about you cursing it, Chris?
13: Dear Willard, truly intelligent people do not have to use words like this to express themselves. God has given you the gift of words.
12: Shut the front door.
13: Be sure to use those words to uplift people.
0: I believe that whole idea and concept that was completely Jimmy. Shocked me with it. Maybe I helped him a little bit, but that was completely all Jimmy. And now I do think we've cleared up the confusion. Let's play the Antonio Brown skit.
15: All right, Uncle Jimmy is supposed to be showing up here, but you know UJ going to be UJ. I give him about an 80% chance of actually coming in. You know what this is all about. You probably all have seen the clip, but while we wait, you're going to watch him. This tantrum he threw the other day, I'm going to play it again.
16: All right, there's tomorrow. I haven't heard tomorrow in 2 weeks. We've been... No, this is a family show, Jim.
15: With those glasses.
17: If I keep these on, can't nobody take my temperature, you know, especially anally, man.
15: So, what happened?
17: What, you want the real story, man?
15: The real story, man?
17: Look, man, I'm going to tell you straight out, man. I was getting ready to do, you know, I was talking about my opening, man, and I told him, I said, Jay, I can't do all of that you want me to do, man. So I said, man, my foot is hurt. You know, for real, coach, I can't do it, man, and yeah, man, y'all don't know Jason like I know him, man. He just looked at me, man, just told me, man, to get off the show, man.
15: You said you injured your foot, but you ran out of there doing, like, jumping jacks.
17: Let me just ask you a question. Bob, have you ever heard of a Hey, man, what's that thing my doctor said I had?
14: Dilapidated lateral ligament.
17: Yeah. He said I dilapidated my lateral ligament. You hear me, man? You know what that means, Bob? You know what that means, Bob? That means that I'm human, Bob. Bob, that means that I'm not a extraterrestrial or something, man.
15: Hold on. Hold up now. Is Jason Whitlock still your friend? I saw you. I looked. You're not following him on Instagram.
17: Yeah, you're right. I'm not following him. You know why? Because he don't follow me. That's why I took my shirt off. Because he don't follow nobody that don't take their shirt off. See, ask him about that. If he's my friend, then tell me something, man. Why do I have to come out here every day just to earn a meager salary? I mean, why am I the only one that's on the prove it contract, man? Why am I the only one on here buy here contract? TJ Moe don't play on that kind of contract, do he? Huh? What about Steve Kim? Steve Kim on that kind of contract? Who's the best player on this team, Bob?
15: Jason Whitlock.
17: A show is only as strong as its strongest link. You know who the strongest link is on this show? I am, Bob. Do you know why I'm the strongest link? Because I carry Whitlock's ass every day, man. I carry him every day on this show.
18: Stu and Dave Do America present Hippies versus Wedding Vows.
19: I will keep you all of me as long as I'm alive. When it's tough, I will not run. I'll stick right by your side. Woo! You held it down when I declared a war on my own pride. With zero hesitation, I am making you my wife.
20: Do you want something real?
19: Yeah, yeah.
20: Will you always tell me how you feel?
19: Yeah, yeah.
18: Oh my God. Yeah.
20: You love me every day.
18: Does it end? Is there an ending?
21: I think when her two kids out of wedlock that are the ring bearer and the flower girl come up. This is what happens when you're straight, but you still want to embarrass your parents at the wedding.
18: That was horrible, Dave. Everything about that makes me physically ill.
21: Yes, we can go back to white rappers not being great.
18: Yeah, you had the one, the glory age of Eminem, and then it all just kind of going away.
21: It's just not good after that.
18: It was really just the one.
21: Yeah, just the guy.
18: Yeah.
21: One guy.
18: I remember when Eminem became popular, like, man, I don't know, maybe white people can rap. No, it's just him.
21: Yeah, once Dre put a stamp of approval on, and then after that, we're like, yeah, we were wrong.
18: We're all set.
21: You know, really, with all the white people in public getting stabbed these days, you think they'd pick better ones. That's all I'm saying.
18: That's all you're saying.
21: Just saying, look harder.
18: Just, yeah, exactly. Have some determination of who you're stabbing.
21: Yeah, perhaps. I'm just saying, perhaps instead of running all over New York next to a train station, you could just put your ear to the grindstone.
18: Mm-hmm. That's very nicely put.
21: Thank you.
18: I thought you navigated that well.
21: Thank you. I appreciate it.
18: You're welcome.
21: I was jokingly saying stab them.
18: No,
21: meaning it.
18: No, see, now you've ruined it.
21: Oh, I see.
18: Just slightly.
21: I went too serious.
18: Yes, you were very close the first time, and I think you...
21: I see.
18: The second time.
21: I don't think they should be stabbed.
18: I will say, everything you've just done...
21: Yes.
18: Wait, what was the end of that?
21: I don't think they should be stabbed.
18: Okay, good. I thought I heard that wrong. Okay, I will say...
21: For the sake of comedy, yeah. I don't think they should be stabbed.
18: That's good.
21: My brain thinks other... No,
18: yes.
21: Go ahead.
18: Deeper thing. Okay, so my point is that you watch how Dave navigated that situation, and with the expertise that only Dave Landau can give, I will say everything he's done is much better than the way Graham Blattner is handling his election prospects.
21: Thank you.
18: So let's do perfectly normal and not problematic at all, Maine Democratic Senate candidate Graham Blattner.

0: Welcome to Stu and Dave Do America. I'm Stu Bergier along with Dave Landau.
1: Ahoy, and we meet again.
0: That's right. That's right. And you can meet Dave, of course, all over America. New dates added, Dave. Where are you going to be?
1: That's correct. This weekend, you can come out to Little Rock, Arkansas. I will be at the Looney Bin. And, of course, Comedy Mothership. That's the 26th through 28th of June. But I'm going to go ahead and announce this two big ones. July 25th, Farwell, Michigan, Rock, Michigan Red Fest with Ted Nugent. And September 25, 26, Salt Lake City, Utah, at the Wise Guys Comedy Cabaret.
0: Oh, that's very, very cool. Yeah, we have a couple of listeners and viewers in Salt Lake.
1: That's what I hear.
0: Yeah, so that should be a packed show.
1: Indeed.
0: DaveLandau.com, by the way, to get your tickets. 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And also, don't forget to subscribe to Blaze TV, blazetv.com/Stu and Dave. 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You get $20 off your subscription. We've got all your comments coming up later on, probably in the program today, but always drop them at Blaze TV, and we always want to hear from you about all the nonsense going on in the world. It's interesting. We did a show that aired on Thursday that had a lot of Graham Plattner-related content in it.
1: It did.
0: We talked a lot about his controversies, not knowing that we were hours away from a brand new report about Graham Plattner that was maybe even more significant than the one we'd already done. Let's go through a little bit of this, because the reason why we're hitting this mainly is because the primary is tomorrow. So it's kind of timely here. I want to also point out that another big topic for today is what's going on in California with Spencer Pratt, the LA mayor situation. We're going to hit that here in just a moment. But let me get through some of this.
1: I voted for that as well.
0: You did?
1: I did.
0: You're not a resident of...
1: It doesn't matter. Really? I don't know if you know how that works.
0: No, I guess not.
1: I just sent in 20 ballots.
0: Just the 20?
1: And it's valid. Yeah. What a Freudian slip, because that's not true at
0: all. That's not true at all, for sure. Okay, so Graham Plattner looking to move on from a week of controversy after telling supporters that his past had been weaponized. That's what happens, Dave, when you do something horrible and people catch you. That means they're weaponizing what you've done.
1: Well, of course, it's not being held accountable for things you've done in your past.
0: Definitely
1: it's just
0: not
1: weaponizing the things you've done against you.
0: Yes. New York Times reported several ex-girlfriends alleged disturbing patterns of behavior. He was back to covering more typical ground on Sunday night. Let me give you a taste of what his rally was like.
2: If I had my way, elections would last 2 months. They would be publicly funded. And if a billionaire looked at a TV ad the wrong way, we'd put him in jail.
0: If a billionaire, this guy, ugh, I'm already sick of him, Dave. It's that, like, you know, fake lumberjack shtick he's doing. It's really irritating to me.
1: Yeah, his whole demeanor. He looks like a woman who, I shouldn't say he looks like a woman. He doesn't, but he looks like a man who's chasing a woman on a Lifetime movie.
0: Yes.
1: That's how I would describe him.
0: Yes.
1: Except, of course, he has a swastika that he wants us to believe that is a Chinese throwing star tattooed on him.
0: Right. And that was one of the interesting parts about this actual report. He did not address the recent controversies head on, nor was he asked directly. Of course, this is how you do it. When you're a Democrat and you're one of these controversies, you're able to live like this. No one asks you any questions. You don't address it, and no one follows up. What a wonderful way to be.
1: It's a good deal.
0: He took 5 questions covering topics ranging from efforts to prevent a fish farm in Frenchman's Bay.
1: Well, you don't want that.
0: You don't want that.
1: what does that mean?
0: I don't know. I'm sure it's important to somebody in Maine. That being said, when a Republican, like, if let's say Donald Trump says something offensive, and you happen to be a senator in his party talking about something totally different, having nothing to do with what was said, all you can do for the next 6 months is be asked about what Donald Trump said. That's it. Over and over and over again. Did you know what Donald Trump said this? Do you agree? Are you also accountable for everything that he's done in his life? With Graham Plattner, he can have this massive controversy, and 2 days later, he's talking about fish farms.
1: Yeah, it's what's... Yeah, did you send pictures of yourself to a minor? I'm sorry, could we stick to fish farms?
0: I'm here to talk about the farming of fish.
1: I want to stick to the important topics, because chances are I'm going to get elected for some reason.
0: Incredibly, that's true. The New York Times reported several women who had dated Plattner were disturbed by his behavior toward them. That report also called into question Plattner's assertion that he did not know his tattoo on his chest resembled a Nazi symbol. Plattner acknowledged he was a bad boyfriend, but denied ever having physical physical assault type stuff going on. Followed reporting from the Wall Street Journal, where he had sexual text messages with other women after he was married in 2023, something that his campaign had been aware of since the fall.
1: Wow.
0: We talked about this a little bit because his whole approach to getting rid of these controversies is to say, look, it's over. I was fighting war. I had a PTSD. I came back and I was messed up. It wasn't my fault. I was messed up by this war. And then, you know, I did a bunch of stuff I'm not proud of, but that's all in my past. How much are you in your past? Because this is like 2024, 2025.
1: Yeah, it's not exactly your past.
0: Yeah, what? Like,
1: it's just recent history.
0: In theory, whenever you, like, if I were to right now drop this card, it's now in my past. Can I say that that card being dropped is in my past?
1: Look, I punched you in the face 2 minutes ago.
0: Yes, it's in my past.
1: It wasn't now. It wasn't this very second that I assaulted a woman.
0: Yeah,
1: I've already finished.
0: We're now 30 years past making fun of Bill Clinton saying the definition of is.
1: Right.
0: Yes, am I doing it right now? No. Am I doing it? No. It depends on if the definition of is. These lines were supposed to be things we mocked. And now they're just utilized constantly in our public discourse.
1: He's like, what is your definition of unsettling behavior?
0: Right, exactly. Like, we should get into that. By the way, we have if you're wondering what Democrats will do with this information, let me give you a taste of it. This
1: I'm excited.
0: From Fox News, a voter who attended the Graham Plattner rally.
3: And I made it in the back of my car, and then I passed it around to see if anyone wanted to sign it in support of Graham. We are your Grammarly, Graham.
1: Oh, God. Oh, God.
2: On behalf of my wife, Amy. this
0: guy's...
2: This is a pretty hard thing to go through, to be entirely honest.
0: Oh, it's hard for you, huh? Is it?
1: Yeah.
0: Is it
2: only
0: Graham?
2: The thing that really makes it better...
1: I call all the women I've been with my fish
2: going
1: farm.
2: Going around the state of Maine and having as much support.
1: Any questions? Yeah.
2: From people in our community and people all over the state. So no. Thank you all very, very much.
0: You didn't need to explain that any further.
1: I go one step too far.
0: I've noticed.
1: I just feel it's something he would say, though.
0: Yes.
1: I got to do it. I got to do it as him.
2: Yes, you have to do it as him.
1: I feel like
2: he has
1: Graham
2: Plattner. I've got a fish farm.
0: the voice, the mannerisms are really irritating because everything about him says this is fake.
1: Yeah.
0: Right? Everything about him says this persona is fake.
1: Yes.
0: And he's manufacturing it to try to win this election. And yet we have to put up with it as if it's real.
1: Trust me. Thank you for being my Grammarly. You know who else had a Grammarly? The children I sent pictures of myself to. They had a Grammarly. They had a grandma, grandpa.
0: It's true.
1: Mom and dad. Because they were very young. They're all still alive.
2: Also part of the family is the wife I was sending these messages to. Some of them were married. Some of them weren't. I was married. She's part of my Grammarly.
1: Yeah, I don't want to lose my Grammarly over my choices. I'm a gunner. So it's okay.
0: It's okay.
1: This was all in my past.
0: Everything's fine. It's just, I can't take this. Here's the actual report, by the way, for the New York Times. Several women who dated Graham Plattner recall unsettling behavior. This is an interesting dynamic here because...
1: Watching him eat with that mustache would be unsettling.
0: God.
1: Wouldn't it?
0: It's just, oh, God. I fettuccine Alfredo sauce.
1: Oh, no.
0: I was sticking all the whiskers together.
1: Can you use a napkin? No.
2: No.
1: You're going to watch this.
2: I'm going to use my flannel shirt. I'm going to get that Alfredo all over my flannel.
1: That's why I wore flannel. It's my Alfredo shirt.
2: It's my Alflannel shirt.
0: So stupid. Okay, so a bunch of women came out. Some of them said things, you know, that were kind of how you described it, right? Bad boyfriend, but nothing, you know, criminal or anything of that nature. Right. And it wasn't as bad as some of the things we've seen in public, like, you know, a Harvey Weinstein. It was not to that level. There was a woman who said he grabbed her, pulled her out of her car by her arm. I mean, it was some legitimately physically abusive action.
1: Well, maybe he was saving her. The car could have been on fire.
0: No, yeah, that was not one of the details.
1: Oh, it wasn't.
0: Unfortunately.
1: Oh, okay.
0: Although I will not be surprised to see the New York Times report that next.
1: Sure. They'll say that.
0: Yes. She, the main I don't know, the main character in this is this woman, Lindsay Fifield, is I believe her name. She's an activist, actually, kind of known for more of her work on the right, although that's not exclusively where she's worked. But
1: okay.
0: But she's been she dated Platner for a couple of years and made a lot of these accusations. Now, you can. It's hard for me to look back on this. I want to make sure I'm consistent on this because I don't like holding people to some sort of criminal action when we don't have an actual criminal proceeding. I don't like, you know, what they do to people all the time when they just, oh, it's Me Too, believe all women. I don't think that's an appropriate standard. Oh, women they have no particular ability to be believed over anybody else, and they should be held to a standard. There should be criminal proceedings when there's criminal action. There are some things in here that are pretty consistent throughout all these women. Again, that does not mean he's guilty of them, but sort of lots of drinking, horrible things that they said he would say to them and all of that, which is consistent with the bad boyfriend sort of shtick he's trying to pull off.
1: Yeah, a lot of the stuff I've seen kind of lines up. I'll say that.
0: Yes, I will say that as well. She particularly did say that one argument, he twisted her arm behind her back. These are things that are obviously way over the bad boyfriend line. Yeah. Shoved her into a bedroom, held the door closed the other side so she couldn't get out, telling her to remain there until she was calm. Grabbed her by the shoulders, hard enough to leave marks. Yanked her out of a cab by her wrist after an argument that when she wanted to stay in the car was not on fire.
1: Okay, well, that's important.
0: I'm adding that. I will say it's not reporting. There's a couple things I want to point out to you, Dave, get your reaction on.
1: Gotcha.
0: One is this quote, and I think people will focus on one part of this. I'm going to say the whole thing. There's one part of it that hits me in a different way.
1: Well, I'm excited.
0: This is the quote. Quote, he said this a lot. If anybody ever broke in here, I would rape them. And then, hold on, there's more. Not in a sexual way.
1: No.
0: Not in a gay way. So rape would not be... First of all, it was not a woman breaking in, apparently.
1: Right.
0: It was a male breaking in, as you might expect. He's going to rape them because they broke in, but not in a gay way, Dave.
1: In a power move.
0: Yes, in a power move, yes.
1: The same way as I would want to check Sydney Sweeney for breast cancer just to find a lump. I just want to make sure she's safe.
0: Right.
1: Yeah.
0: You're like, it's Dr. Dave.
1: Why would you say that all the time, too?
0: Right. That's the thing that hit me. Quote, he said this a lot.
1: To seem manly.
0: I guess. That's
1: if someone was going to come in here, you'd beat him up? No.
0: No. I'd rape him.
1: I would rape
0: him. I'd rape him.
1: I would have sex with him.
0: I'd rape him with Alfredo sauce all over my face.
1: You see this? You see this womb broom? That's also that's a fine piece of prison, and I'm not afraid to use it on a man.
0: I want to draw.
1: Why would it be a man?
0: I want to draw attention. Hold on for the last 15 seconds as Dave really tried to navigate that joke into something that could be on the air.
1: I did, and I couldn't.
0: I could feel you doing
1: it.
0: I can legitimately could see it happening in real time. That was fascinating to watch.
1: I just think it's crazy to me, honestly, when guys try to talk tough.
0: Yes.
1: But that's his go-to.
0: Right.
1: Is, oh, I'd sodomize him.
0: Oh, I'd sodomize the hell out of that burglar.
1: If somebody broke in here, I would let him have sex with me. And I would let him have sex with me until he couldn't have sex with me anymore. And then I would tell him to leave.
0: I'd show him. I would rape the Hamburglar in here right now. If he came in here to steal hamburgers, I would rape that Hamburglar.
1: Wouldn't believe it. I am a power bottom. And I would reverse rape him in a way that he would not see coming. He wouldn't even know. It would happen so fast. It would be tender, yes.
0: He
1: wouldn't hate it. I wouldn't hate it.
0: You wouldn't. But he'd know who was boss after it was over and he was laying on top of me.
1: Trust me, no one's pressing charges. Speaking of which, I've paid a guy to break in here.
0: Weekly.
1: Yes. So, you know, I pay three men a week to break into the house.
0: As soon as you go to work.
1: Yeah, I really try to act like I don't want them to be here, but I do. So when you see stuff on the Ring doorbell camera, don't call anybody. This is a thing. This is a real fetish I have. Like, why? but not I'll beat them up. I'd bring out a gun. I would. It's such a weird prison. It is a prison thing, though. It's a power domination, which is, I guess, rape anyway. Mm-hmm. But this is a psychosexual fantasy.
0: Yes.
1: This isn't a power thing. Right. This is just a sexual fantasy.
0: Well, and like, I'm not saying I've got a great game with women. I sure. wouldn't say I was the most popular kid in high school, not always picking up ladies at the bar.
1: Right.
0: But like, I certainly wouldn't lead with I would rape men. Right? Is that a good tactic? Is that where I missed?
1: You ever rolled up on a girl and you were like, hey, you know, if a guy ever tried to hurt you, I would rape him. I would make love to him for you.
0: Yes. I don't think I've seen that. I mean, how many like online dating profiles do you have to scroll through before the word rape is even used?
1: How did you meet Dad? Oh, he was sexually assaulting a man in a parking lot of a Kroger. And I thought, who is that fella? I wonder if he'd take me to the dance. We all remember that scene in Back to the Future.
0: The Enchantment Under the Sea dance. Yeah. Lots of stuff happens under that sea.
1: Where George McFly hits Biff and then rapes him. That's why they cut that scene, but that's really why he's waxing his car at the end of the movie.
0: It's like, oh, okay. Yeah, that's right. When he's very nervous.
1: Please just don't do it again. Please, I know it's been 22 years, 30 years.
0: I know we had to travel through time, but I still remember.
1: How do you respond? Sorry, my allergies are killing me today. How would you respond to as a girl? You're like, oh neat.
0: Right. Like, isn't that immediate exit from the house and relationship? Like, I don't know how you survived that. And I will say that's one of the questions with this one woman.
1: Yeah. Lindsay. Did you think about fighting him? Why? Why don't? What do you mean?
0: Did you think about leaving at any point?
1: Yeah, what do you think?
0: Let me ask you this.
1: Would you call 911? Why would I call 911?
0: Time one. When
1: ruin
0: he,
1: the party?
0: When he mentioned the rape thing.
1: Sure.
0: Okay.
1: Raping a man.
0: He's drunk. Bad joke, maybe. You maybe move on. I don't know. I mean,
1: no
0: I think.
1: No way
0: I,
1: was he joking, though. Right. We both know.
0: We all know that.
1: Yeah.
0: When he repeats it and says it, quote, a lot, I feel like there's reason to leave. Now, let me give you, if you happen to be her.
1: Yeah.
0: There's also the situation of this.
1: Does he leave the flannel on just real quick? You think so?
0: Oh, totally.
1: Yeah.
0: I think he actually takes the flannel off, removes the t-shirt, then puts the flannel back on, and then leaves it open.
1: That's how you know he's serious, because the guy turns around and realizes there's no knob to get out as he's putting on his rape a man flannel. It's just Donald Duck in it. All right.
0: Oh my God. I will say, this is the best election coverage ever. In America. There's no way you're getting better election coverage on any show. I do a show about elections. There's no way you're covering this this Blattner election better than we just did. That's impossible.
1: And we're not making it up.
0: No, this is real. This is in the report.
1: Just telling you the news.
0: And again, this is from a friendly source.
1: It is.
0: Right? This is the New York Times putting is the best spin possible on this story. The other part about this, to just hit briefly, it's true. They're like, what's the best thing we could do? We could put in the rape guy, he's raping guys thing? I don't know. That's the best thing we have.
1: We've been up all night. This is the best.
0: Okay. One other detail. There's most of this I'm not going to get to, unfortunately.
1: No, you're fine. Well, no, it was the other thing she said. I'm sorry.
0: One more thing that I think is key here is she has messages, screenshots of messages she's texted to her friends in, I think, August of last year.
1: Okay.
0: Where she says he has a Nazi tattoo. Now, this is someone who dated him years before. She's saying he has a Nazi tattoo. He said he just found out about the Nazi tattoo after these messages were sent. So he's actually like, I didn't know it was a Nazi tattoo. His girlfriend from 10 years previous knew it was a Nazi tattoo and has quotes from Graham Plattner saying it was his Totenkopf. Which, again, if you don't know what that word means, it's probably Nazi. Let's put it that way. Does it sound Nazi? Pretty Nazi.
1: All I know is the word Totenkopf is definitely, it's not Hebrew.
0: No, it's actually literally the furthest thing possible from Hebrew. Yes. So
1: it's something that she only knew because she was told.
0: Right. She was told, right?
1: Right.
0: And again, they ask her about this. She has.
1: I mean, that's speculation, I'll say, for the sake of, you know. But
0: that's it.
1: Not really.
0: How is it? If she knew about it.
1: No, I'm saying like for me, just to not get sued.
0: Oh, okay.
1: You know, for the sake of.
0: No, Ken, you got to stop explaining these things.
1: Right.
0: This is the problem.
1: Yeah. But it is true. The only reason she would know that is if it was directly pointed out.
0: Right. She saw it. Right. She asked about it. He said it was his Totenkopf. That's kind of like what happened. And so she's like, well, I can't believe this guy's running. He's got a Nazi tattoo to his friends. And then the Nazi tattoo thing comes out. He goes, I didn't even know. I had no idea. Now, what
1: Why
0: that
1: didn't
0: tells
1: she tell
0: you.
1: Tell me after right? I told her.
0: That's exactly what his. That's Dave, that's exactly what his answer was. When Chris Hayes asked him about it, they said, wait, she has messages that predates you saying it and telling your friends about it. He said, well, why didn't she tell me about it? That was his actual answer, which is insane. How would she know and he not know? So anyway, I would encourage you to go find her tweets. Lindsay Fifield is her name. She explains everything. And a lot of it is she's pissed off because all of her friends said, don't do a New York Times story. They're just going to screw you.
1: Right.
0: They kept telling her, no, we care. We care about women. We can't have men like this abusing people. They led her down this road. She gave them all the information. And then they screwed her over on the story. They didn't put in a lot of the stuff. They acted as if her story wasn't as credible as it is. They didn't include additional sources. They didn't include any of the stuff that she wanted to put in there. She addresses it all in her tweets. You should go read them because it is really despicable in every single way. In a way, almost to the level of saying you're going to rape men when they break into your home. Not quite that much.
1: And this guy's probably going to win.
0: Oh, let me give you this before we go. Okay, can we go to the Real Clear Politics polling average here? Just to give you a sense of this race, Dave, before we go. Blattner leads Collins in the general election 48 to 41. Some of that has polling from before this incident.
1: Oh, my God.
0: To say, hey, we're not fading away completely, Blattner released this internal poll, which showed...
1: Real quick, sorry, not sure, but that's still after the other incidents, right?
0: Right, all the other incidents.
1: Okay,
0: he's still up by 7.
1: Just want to make sure.
0: He released an internal poll showing him up by 4 against Blattner. Nate Silver.

0: given that internal polls typically exaggerate their candidates standing by about 4 points or so, and that's smaller than Plattner's lead in most public polls. Wow. So what will this mean for tomorrow's primary, right? They're like, oh, gosh, this is a big thing, like all these controversies coming in. What does it mean? Let me show you the Kelce graph. He's the green line here, Dave. You'll note it keeps going up and up and up and up and up. He is now at a 99.2% chance to win the primary, but only 99.2%. And will Graham Plattner drop out is another Kelce market they have. It's currently at 15%. And I think that's probably a good number. If there's a lot more coming, it's possible he'll eventually drop out. He's going to win tomorrow, however, but maybe he eventually drops out of the race. The issue with that I think is interesting there, though, is that, you know, it's like, if there's not much more than this, I don't think Democrats care. I think there's a 15% chance there's eventually enough of this stuff that keeps coming out that he drops out. But I think they're willing to roll with pretty much anything this guy does.
1: I mean, obviously, it's a shame, but yeah.
0: Let me show you. By the way, Predictable is the other show that I do. We talked about this in advance and tried to make you some money. This is on our Substack. It's predictableshow.com, by the way. You can go there, subscribe, get these updates right away. Do we have that screenshot of the article? Here it is, the Plattner play. Here's the great election quick profit opportunity. By the way, that's the headline that we wound up going with, apparently. Mine was how to make money off Nazi tattoos. So that one didn't, unfortunately, win the contest. But we outlined this exactly, Dave, and just how you can make, you know, 5 to 8% profit over just a few days, because Plattner's going to win this anyway. He's going to win no matter all this controversy. He's going to go out in one ear and out the other, and he's going to win this tomorrow. So there was that opportunity. I will say most of that profit opportunity is sort of evaporated since I wrote that piece.
1: Right.
0: So anyway, that's why you should subscribe at predictableshow.com. Get that immediately, jump on, get the profit, and then you make the money. That's how that works. So anyway, check that out, predictableshow.com. We're going to be doing a live stream. We got an election preview tonight of tomorrow's primaries. And then tomorrow night, we'll do a live stream as the results come out and explain everything that's going on and hopefully look for opportunities for you to cash in as well, even if you hate the results. Like, for example, what happened in Los Angeles.
1: Yep.
0: An interesting story there. I can't believe what's going on. We'll get into that next. Sometimes you want some alone time. Maybe with someone who broke into your home. You just want some nice... that was not an invitation for you to talk, Dave. Just so we're clear. This could go in a totally wrong direction. But I want to tell you that when you're taking a walk, when you're like, I took a walk this morning. I threw on my Raycons. Why? Because I was listening to a great podcast. I wanted to be able to have, and these were the over the year.
1: Oh, yeah, these are the headphones.
0: These are the headphones.
1: Yeah, these are my son. They're great.
0: They're awesome. Yeah. Right? You'll love Raycons everyday earbuds and their over the year earbuds. The classic ones that they have are like the noise cancellation. They've got great, it's a great Father's Day gift. And what is Father's Day? A week or two away, right?
1: I don't know. They always forget.
0: Aw.
1: That's why they went to my son.
0: The active noise cancellation does a great job tuning out the world. 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
5: As this what seems to be a final outcome, which is Nithya Raman, who entered the race as sort of the third candidate behind Spencer Pratt and Karen Bass, has now passed Spencer Pratt for second place and means that she will go to the runoff instead of Spencer Pratt. So we will have Democrat versus Democrat at the end of all of this.
6: Are you saying that a system designed to lock out Republicans is locking out a Republican?
5: It's weird how that works.
6: What?
5: Almost by design.
6: Well, color me shocked.
5: You are shocked, I can tell. Now, Raman had a terrible debate. Her chances went into the tank. She was behind in most of this polling by a few points, went into this race, and then when the election results came out on a Tuesday night, she was 9 points behind Pratt. I think it was 9 or 10 points behind Pratt.
6: Yes, to the point that she gave a speech.
5: Yes, you saw the speech.
6: I did,
5: she's
6: yes.
5: Crying.
6: Yes.
5: Basically, I'm sorry I let you down, mm-hmm. Right? We lost. We couldn't get there. She basically conceded the race.
6: Correct.
5: But didn't quite concede. And now part of this is the way that the California laws are designed. And they are designed stupidly. We've talked about this a little bit, where the first batch kind of comes in. It's earlier vote, usually leans a little bit Democrat, maybe center left. The second batch that comes out is day of vote, which is the most Republican batch of the vote. So once that's counted, that's when Pratt is up 10. We did know this was going to tighten as a race, but right. 10 points is a lot of points. And it's a pretty significant amount. As this went on, at the beginning, Pratt was still the favorite, even in, you know, prediction markets and everything else, to get into second. That started narrowing and narrowing and narrowing. And I think there's a, I detect a little tiny bit of skepticism by most people on the right.
6: Yes.
5: That this is actually real and not just out and out fraud.
6: Correct. Well, I think it's also because the way that it seems that the voting system works is you have the maybe some older conservatives come in early. Mm-hmm. You see the numbers. And then at the last minute, like a big giant bag of letters to Santa in a courtroom, all of a sudden they all just appear for one person.
5: Yes. Interestingly.
6: Yeah. And they're not even for Karen Bass.
5: Yes.
6: They're just for this other person to then beat Spencer Pratt to mm-hmm. then push Karen Bass forward.
5: Yeah.
6: I actually did a lot of digging yesterday because I wanted to make sure that we weren't just reporting something that wasn't real.
5: Right.
6: So I was looking going, okay, so is he actually losing? Okay, he's not losing. That's what I was looking at.
5: Hmm.
6: Okay, at that point.
5: Right.
6: I'm like, so, and I kept going, okay, so there's 43,000 votes. Is that true? Is it true that none of them have his name on it? None of them have Karen Bass's name on it.
5: Hmm.
6: Is that really true? And the more I dug, the more, you know, some of it is, some of it isn't. But then all of a sudden, he didn't win. And yeah. There really is something here where you do have to look into the idea that there's fraud.
5: Yeah.
6: We can't keep pretending that there's not. I mean, I understand that this is more common than we can say that it isn't. Yeah, it isn't.
5: The general pattern of the way this election played out is normal for California.
6: As far as it
5: typically turns to Democratic vote. The laws are horrible and ridiculous, and the fact that you
6: can... Oh, and Newsom made it worse when it's like, you can't report crime.
5: Right, right.
6: Or it's a crime.
5: So it's legitimately bad. What I find interesting about this situation is that every time a conservative or Republican loses, and the same thing happens, by the way, on the left with Democrats, when a Republican wins, there's always going to be a certain amount of people online kind of saying, oh, this is fraudulent, right? Like, there's a certain amount of blame the refs that I think is natural in people when you have a disappointing loss. This one is interesting because there's a lot of people who wouldn't normally fall into those categories of conspiracy theorists that are like, I don't know, on this one, you could convince me that this is a real problem. And a lot of it has to do with the vote comes in, and it was known that it was going to come in Democratic, but it was interesting that it came in more Rahman favored than Bass. Bass was winning the election. Why weren't there more Bass votes than Rahman votes in these later batches of tabulation?
6: Well, because it came in Marxist and then to the left.
5: Right. Yeah. That's kind of, yeah. Which is interesting. I mean, the only argument there is that as the results get more liberal, right, as the voters get more liberal, maybe they were more likely to go with the Democratic Socialist than Karen Bass, who's seen as honestly like the normal Democrat in that field, which is crazy because she's also a socialist.
6: Yeah, she is.
5: But just a different kind, a different flavor. I don't know.
6: She's the man with the glasses, right?
5: Yes.
6: She, okay. Just want to make sure I have the right
5: adorable
6: one.
5: Adorable man with the glasses.
6: Okay.
5: What is...
6: Natural blonde?
5: Yes, very natural.
6: Okay.
5: Thank you. I'm glad you noticed that. What I think is interesting, too, one thing, you know, about... We talk about this stuff with prediction markets a lot. One of the things that I talked about before the election even happened was I thought Rahman was a good value because of this, right? Because of... The polling was actually kind of close with Pratt. And if anything... If there is any... Are any shenanigans that go on, we know what direction they're going to point. Like, so you can sit here and you can tweet about how annoyed you are about fraud in California, or... You could say, I think fraud in California is happening. I'm going to put my money where my mouth is before all this happens and make 10 times your money. Right? Like, this is, you're not going to solve fraud in California.
6: Ever.
5: You might as well cash in on it, just like everybody else seems to do in politics. Why not you? It's a disturbing thing. And honestly, like, I feel really bad for Spencer Pratt because I think he ran a really good race here.
6: Yes.
5: I think he overachieved. You know, people are like, oh gosh, well, Trump got about the same amount in Los Angeles as Pratt did, but he didn't do it in a three-way race. There's a lot. I mean, this is an impressive showing, I think, generally by Pratt, and I think he's probably in line to run for something else if he wants to. But I don't know. I feel like when you set up your laws this way, let's just say everything's perfect and there's no fraud at all, which is hard for me to believe, but let's just say.
6: Yeah, to me, I just don't think it's possible.
5: It doesn't feel possible.
6: I don't think it's possible in any election in America anymore. That's my personal opinion.
5: Right. And honestly, like, the appropriate amount of fraud is none. So, like, even if it's 50 ballots that got put in there and it didn't make the difference in the election, I still want to know about it.
6: Right.
5: We should all want to know about this. This shouldn't be a controversial statement. We should all want to know about voter fraud.
6: Well, especially when you're putting in voter ID is racist, go ahead and leave your ballots in this box.
5: Yeah.
6: Some of the boxes are on fire.
5: Right.
6: You know, this, for real. Like, all these things are happening. Clearly something's going to, there's going to be errors.
5: What about the helicopters bringing in votes? Did you see that footage?
6: Yes, that was a good one, too. Yeah.
5: It's like, they're doing it. It's like, well, this is, look how much they care. They've actually hired up helicopters to bring in votes. And, like, the everyone's like, wait a minute. You're just flying in votes from where?
6: Yes.
5: Where do these votes come from? What do you, it's one city. Why do you need a helicopter to bring it in? I mean, I know the traffic is bad in Los Angeles, but I mean, order an Uber.
6: Yeah, but you don't, it's not so bad when considering it takes 50 days to tabulate everything. Right. You don't really, you can get the vote there.
5: This is the point that I was getting to there, Dave. If you set your votes up, this is embarrassingly slow, not just for the United States, but for the world.
6: Yes.
5: There's basically no place on earth that takes 50 days to tabulate their votes. And when you set your laws up to take 50 days, because it takes 50 days every time, of course you're going to insert a large amount of skepticism and people not believing in the electoral system, which, as we've seen over the years, does not lead to good things. You want people to actually believe in these institutions and think, you know, the country and their vote actually matter. And when you do stuff like this, no matter whether there's fraud or not, you know, we can argue about that when we have specific evidence, as I bet we'll get some. But the bottom line is you're screwing over the system that you say you care about. They're like, oh, gosh, democracy, democracy, democracy. Bullcrap. They don't care about that at all.
6: No, they don't care about democracy at all. It would be a much cleaner way to run the election if they actually cared about democracy.
5: Yeah.
6: The entire issue of it is, I think that there is obvious, to me, at least it looks like to me, that there is obvious fraud. Mm. I think that there's always been obvious fraud. I think that has to do with every election. I think that goes back to the Biden election when all of a sudden 80 million people turned out to vote. We know that wasn't true. And I think COVID exposed so much that now we're to the point that it's lazy.
5: Mm.
6: And that's really what's sad is how no one's even trying anymore to cover it
5: so
6: up.
5: So you think the problem is that they should be trying harder to defraud
6: Try a little.
5: Yeah. Put some effort into
6: You're just not even, I mean, maybe we're a generation that deserves this amount of effort.
5: Yeah.
6: But it really is, it's just become lazy where it's like, we're just doing this.
5: Right, like they should at least hire a Vegas magician to come in with one ballot and go, and turns into 5,000. Right?
6: Now you see me.
5: Yes.
6: It's simple.
5: I saw that.
6: They don't even care. They're like, we have helicopters of ballots. You see the helicopter?
5: Yeah, it's right there. That's helicopter. There's no trick. We're just flying in bags of ballots in a helicopter. Just
6: watching us do it.
5: All right. We have some recommendations for you if you're going to go see Morgan Wallen in concert at any time soon. And it has to do with maybe not bringing your phone. We'll tell you about that next.
0: Okay, I want to give you a hypothetical. Imagine that the world is in commotion, that several different countries are in a state of emergency with fires, floods, volcanoes. 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
5: right now, and he had an incident where a fan, I guess, gave their phone to a security guard who was standing by the stage to try to get some good footage, I guess, of Morgan Wallen. Morgan Wallen saw that and decided to grab the phone and kind of just chuck it across the stage. We do have video of this incident. It's an interesting approach by
6: killing a baby.
5: No, I don't know. I don't think there was.
6: Oh, is that not right?
5: No, I don't think.
6: Oh, sorry, wrong.
5: Anyone was
6: harmed. We'll redact that
5: in the incident. Yeah,
6: he threw it and killed a baby.
5: We'll just edit that out of the. That would be a much bigger incident. I feel like that wouldn't have been the third story we did.
6: Oh.
5: I feel like that might have led the show today if a baby was just murdered. Although I guess with Democrats and the way they look at that particular issue, maybe not.
6: All right, that was me with a Ferris wheel.
5: Oh yeah. Wait,
6: no, that's another.
5: Don't even look into that. Okay, so here is the video of. I'm glad you at least ignored my pro-life propaganda there. Here is the video. He kind of looks at the phone and then walks away, gets kind of annoyed, and then takes it and just really tosses it across the stage. Like I don't think they're getting their phone back after that.
6: No.
5: What's the motivation there? Are people just like sick of, you think like, are I mean, you're obviously performing in front of a crowd all the time. Do you see people out there filming you? Do you get annoyed by that?
6: Well, I don't care personally.
5: Really?
6: But no, it doesn't bother me. But I'd prefer you didn't, but it doesn't matter. I mean, if you take a picture, who cares? I mean, it doesn't. It's the time we live in. I think you just have to deal with it. Some people are going to be texting, and I don't want to look at somebody and go, "What are you doing?" And they're like, "Well, my babysitter says the kid's not breathing." So I don't want to do, you know.
5: First of all, I know you well enough to know that's 100% what you would want to happen.
6: Right.
5: It would lead to a great 6-minute rant.
6: Yeah, you're right. I kind of do. But also, I think with this is he was canceled for saying a racial slur on a Ring doorbell. I don't think he wants to be around any cameras.
5: Yeah, okay. So you think it might just be self-protection for Morgan. I mean, he is in front of a very large crowd there, Dave. I don't know if throwing each phone is going to be the right approach to that.
6: No, but he's in a sleeveless white jean vest. Mm-hmm. And maybe not everybody wants a picture of that either.
5: Could be that.
6: Yeah.
5: It could be that.
6: That's definitely something... what's his name would wear to rape a burglar?
5: Graham Platner?
6: Oh, that's definitely that is definitely a Platner raping vest.
5: That's a nice Tuesday night for Graham. I'll tell you that. I will say, too, I think with a comedian, like, a lot of times it's protecting your material, right? Like,
9: yes.
5: You don't want someone to put it online before you're ready to expose it to a larger audience. We've heard Morgan Wallen's songs already, though. It's not like he's putting new songs out there.
9: Yeah.
5: It's just he's just playing the songs that everyone
6: Some knows. Of them are Jason Isbell covers.
5: Oh, yeah?
6: Yeah, so he's kind of going, like, what? You're already doing my stuff. What are you worried? Someone's going to hear my stuff that you're doing?
5: could possibly be that.
6: I just think if a fan's there doing that and you're singing music, you don't have to throw somebody's phone across a stadium. I think he's a very talented young guy.
5: Oh, yeah. I mean, he's just annoyed. I guess he was just annoyed at that moment. I will say this. If he may have thought it was the security guard doing it, right? Like, with their phone. And then I can kind of understand, like, this person's supposed to be protecting me, and she's trying to film my performance. That's probably not the right.
6: Maybe he thought it was his big throw a phone closer, and the security guard was handing him the phone for it.
5: That's probably it.
6: That's most likely it, where he's like, this is the one that blows up.
5: Then it didn't blow up.
6: He thought it was an Israeli pager.
5: Yeah. That's a good reference, Dave. I like that. Look how deep Dave is into the news. Come on, give him some credit.
6: Thank you.
5: He's got a Hamas joke for us today.
6: Thank you, everyone.
5: That's the way you do it. Okay, I'm going to take a break. Back in a second.

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5: 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We love featuring your comments. JHRIRS2010 says Plattner is going to claim he had PTSD because of his military background. I'm waiting. Wait no longer, because that is exactly what he's done. So you called that one for sure. Shape Forces the Mind writes, another episode without being banished from YouTube. Congrats, Stu and Dave, and ahoy.
6: Ahoy to you, my friend.
5: Yes, now we assume that's happened, and of course this one might get us kicked off of YouTube.
6: We don't know yet.
5: We don't know yet. 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
11: Okay, listen, while we're in the bathroom, can you show me how to use this?
12: I don't even know what it is.
11: A menstrual disc.
12: That's disgusting. What is that for?
10: Yes. Harvey Firestein.
12: I don't know how to use that. That's after my time.
5: Wow, is that what Graham Platner looks like?
13: Yeah, I tell you, it's not shocking, though, if you've ever been through a lunch line in the 1980s
5: yes.
13: in elementary school.
5: Mm-hmm.
13: Every single lunch lady.
5: And you think about it, because I had the exact same experience. I don't know why those would be the people we'd be putting around our food. But
13: those were the ones.
5: People with the most cigarettes, they were the most around the food.
13: Oh, they absolutely. They, mm-hmm. Some of them had cigarettes hanging out of their mouth. They're like, you want some more dinosaur McNuggets? Yeah, you do.
5: Oh my!
13: I ashed in them.
5: Mm-hmm. That's what gave it a little smoky flavor.
13: It did, right? That's true. Right. Yeah. We just allowed that.
5: It's just like barbecue.
13: Yeah.
5: Okay. We have a lot to get to today. We have stuff on the election coming up, and we also have a fascinating night in New York last night. Let's do the star-studded NBA Finals.

0: Welcome to Stu and Dave Do America. Welcome again. It's myself, Stu Bergier, along with Dave Landau.
1: Ahoy, and we meet again.
0: And today we meet again on Dave's birthday.
2: Thank you.
0: He's a big boy.
2: Thank you.
0: I love it. Congratulations.
1: Thank you.
0: How old are you, Dave?
1: 28.
0: 28. You look 28. Oh, older than 61.
1: Doctor says I'm going to die very soon.
0: very
1: aggressive illness.
0: Yeah. That's sad to hear.
1: Yep.
0: But let's not spend any time on that. We'll talk more about your tour dates.
1: 44.
0: Congratulations. 44 years old. You're still going all around the country with an incredible travel schedule, including going to Arkansas this week.
1: Yeah, that's right. This weekend I will be in Little Rock, Arkansas, then Catch Me a Comedy Mothership, then Huntsville, Alabama. Come on, guys. Come out to the show. And also Salt Lake City, Utah in September.
0: Yeah, don't miss it. DaveLandau.com for tickets. Also want to tell you before we get on to the main topic of the day. Tonight's an election night. We've got a primary tonight. I think four states going on tonight. If you want the best election coverage, we're going to be doing that on Predictable kind of all day. 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We're doing a bunch of live streams today. We'll preview what's going on in the election tonight. Hopefully make you some money on this as well. And as we go through, we'll go through the results as they're happening. So when the polls close, come check us out on YouTube at Predictable Show. I think we're going to be doing some election coverage as well on the Blaze TV YouTube channel tonight. So lots of good stuff. If you want to know what's going to happen in the election, you want to make some money off of it with prediction markets, both are great options if you join us. 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
1: Where do you lay these prediction guesses?
0: Ooh, Dave. Well, you can go to any of the prediction markets, but the two big ones in America are Kalshi and Polymarket. Have you heard these terms?
1: I've not. That's why I'm wondering.
0: No, these prediction markets.
1: And I have friends that have asked because they.
0: Oh, really?
1: Yeah. So I'm actually asking because I'm sure they're watching. So.
0: Yeah, come check it out. Kalshi, Polymarket are the two big ones in America. There's a few others. Predict-It is another one. But you can go and check these out. And we're doing very well, I will say, Dave. Very well in the election so far.
1: Now,
0: the fingers crossed, because you never know when you're going to start screwing up. But so far, we've basically won everything. So hopefully that continues.
1: Did you bet that Pratt would lose?
0: I did.
1: Yeah,
0: yes,
1: smart.
0: Pratt would lose. I had Rahman coming back to get to second, which was a good play as well. Paxton here in Texas. But again, I was talking about this yesterday on the show. I talked to so many people that are like, of course this is happening. It's fraud, right? Which I totally get, right? Like watching this election play out, I don't know for a fact it's fraud yet because I haven't seen that evidence.
1: Right.
0: But the way it plays out, it certainly feels that way. But like, that's what prediction markets are great at. I don't know that I can figure out a way for you to solve fraud. It's just out there and it's going to happen probably. But if you know it's going to happen in your heart and you're like, screw this. This is what's going to happen. You go on these prediction markets. You can make, the Rahman pick when I took it, which was election day, was at an 8% chance to win. So if you have 8%, it goes up to 100% if she wins. And so it's more than 10 times your money. I mean, about 12 times your money.
1: It's incredible.
0: Right. And so like, if you're like, I know California's going to be fraudulent, there are opportunities out there for you to cash in on that belief.
1: That is very incredible.
0: It's kind of fun.
1: Especially, that's a good call you made.
0: Thank you.
1: Especially when you think there might be fraud. Mm-hmm. They do something that looks just like fraud, and then you profit off of it as if it were fraud.
0: You know what? I mean, if they're going to profit off of us all the time, maybe we should be doing the same thing to them. That's all.
1: I think it's beautiful, and I'm being quite sincere.
0: Yes. Hey, you got to pay for those Knicks tickets somehow, right?
1: You do.
0: And they're very, very
1: expensive. The jerseys that are torn off you if you're a Spurs fan.
0: Yes. Oh, I will say, going into this, Dave, I don't have a rooting interest particularly in this series. I grew up in Connecticut. I paid attention to those 90s New York teams and at times really wanted them to win, but I'm not a Knicks fan. I'm also I live in Texas now. I'm not a Spurs fan. I like the Mavs a little bit, but I just don't have a massive rooting interest in the NBA. I love watching it, but I don't have a massive rooting interest. I will say, after watching the footage that some of this we're going to show you here in a minute, I now officially want the Knicks to lose. I want them to lose partially number one because of Timothy Chalamet's stupid outfit.
1: Yes.
0: Whatever that I don't even know what that was. We'll show it to you here in a minute. And secondly, the fact that they're going around beating the heck out of Spurs fans for what? Supporting their team?
1: Yeah, they're wearing a different millionaire shirt.
0: Right. Yes.
1: So that's why they feel they should be heard.
0: Yes.
1: Yeah, I also, I enjoyed the Pistons. I like the Tigers. I've never felt the need to physically hurt anybody over wearing a different jersey, because this is why I hate sports fans and love sports.
0: Yes. And look, I'm an Eagles fan. So
1: no, I know. Your people are terrible.
0: I mean, I felt like it had to be said. That said, I have never wanted to beat up somebody with another jersey. Like,
1: most
0: people are.
1: Most Eagles fans don't either.
0: Right. And I would say probably most Knicks fans don't either. But, watching those streets that I used to go to every single day right around Penn
1: Station. That's right where I used to work.
0: Yeah.
1: Yeah, right there.
0: Right there.
1: What's his name? I don't know his name. Yeah, but I'm sure you can even pronounce it if you looked at his ID. But went around and stabbed a bunch of people the other day.
0: Oh, yeah.
1: That was like 12 feet from this.
0: Yeah. I will say, Knicks game or not, it did feel like you would get stabbed every time you walked into that building.
1: Yes.
0: That was every train ride I went on. I was like, am I going to get stabbed today? It seemed like most days I would be.
1: Yeah, the Jackie Gleason statue out front feels very, very old.
0: Yeah. It's unfortunately not the place you...
1: That's the one, right?
0: I don't know. The Jackie Gleason statue?
1: Oh, no, that was the bus station.
0: Okay, bus station, yeah.
1: Either way, it's all right there, and it's all... New York sucks now. Yeah. I'm just going to say, it's just the worst now.
0: It's tough.
1: And it used to be the best city.
0: If you have a certain amount of money, right, like if you happen to be, let's say, a Mayor Mamdani, you can pull it off in a way that's pretty darn great. Most of the time. But you still are going to be put into situations like this when you're walking into a Knicks game. And it's out of control. You can't control that environment. I mean, you really can't. Let me give you some of the
1: Bring
0: background.
1: Bring back the
0: of this.
1: Mob.
0: Yeah, in case.
1: Bring back the mob.
0: If they ever existed. We're not saying they existed.
1: No, of course
0: That's
1: they
0: That's not what we're saying.
1: But I'm saying if the five families had existed.
0: Bring them back immediately.
1: The new Gotti kid keeps getting arrested right and left, too. Have you seen those articles?
0: No. Is he?
1: It's nuts. Any, go on. Okay. Sorry.
0: Let me give you a little bit more background, because we kind of talked about this before telling you if you didn't see any of it. First of all, let's talk about the Donald Trump part of this. Trump draws a much different reaction in NBA Finals than he did at the CFP national title game. One of the things we did on Unpredictable last week was take these markets that we had never looked at and guess what the percentage was. And one of them was, will Donald Trump attend a finals game? And I was like, I don't know. You know, Trump is, he got a great reaction, and he usually does at sporting events, NHL, college football. He loves that, and I think he loves that. But going to a Knicks game right now, in the middle of all this, where he's not necessarily the most popular guy in the world in New York, I figured he didn't want to deal with the booing. He proved me wrong.
1: You feel that there were different people in attendance than the NHL?
0: Yes.
1: Yes. What happened?
0: It's a slightly different crowd.
1: He got booed.
0: He got booed very badly.
1: Well, a lot of it's just liberals, too.
0: Right, it's just liberals. I will say, I have a little anecdote as to the context of this moment from someone inside the arena. I'll tell you about it next.

0: I feel bad for the dude singing.
1: Yeah, I know.
0: He works hard to get there, and you're ruining it for him.
2: Also, our freaking country, which is, this is the national anthem, and you're booing it. The flag was on the screen right before and after this, so, like, you know, the flag got some strays. Not ideal.
0: I didn't, like, it never happened, but if I wouldn't have removed my hat during the national anthem, my dad would have hit me.
2: Yeah, right. I wouldn't have hit my kids, but I would correct them.
0: Well, now, I'm just saying he would have given me a tap. Yeah. Take it off. I don't mean he would have, like, abused me severely.
2: I didn't mean to suggest that. But I know what you're saying. Like, you would be like, hey, what are you doing? Take your hat off.
0: And my son knows better. The second that starts, he takes his hat off.
2: Now, what I will say about this, I talked to a guy, a friend of mine has Knicks season tickets, which, by the way, he had for sale on, and he has good seats, but not great, I would say.
0: It's Knicks seats. None of them are great.
2: Yeah, well, yeah.
0: Zing.
2: But they're not like the Chalamet seats. You know what I mean? He wasn't on the front row. They're pretty good seats. But he was selling them. He put them listed them on StubHub for like over $20,000 per seat.
0: Are you serious?
2: He wound up deciding not to sell them and going to the game. So he's at the game.
0: Oh my gosh, we sold them immediately.
2: I think he sold some of the playoff runs. He's paid for his whole season tickets just from this playoff.
0: Oh, I'm sure.
2: Already. But what he said was, look, there's not a lot of Trump fans in that building, but it's not without Trump fans. He said the reason why the boos were so passionate, 90 minutes to get in the door. Because of security. 90 minutes. Once you arrived, it took 90 minutes to get to your seat. He said people were so annoyed, not necessarily at Trump's politics, but just at how irritating the experience was. And they canceled that whole watch party outside, which was like a big thing in New York. Everyone was talking about how much fun they were having. They canceled it because Trump security, a totally appropriate reason why you would cancel something like that in that moment. But that's what he said. It was additionally bad for Trump because of that. Everybody in the arena had just gone through that experience.
0: Perhaps if people stopped trying to shoot him every time he goes somewhere, it wouldn't be that difficult.
2: You know, that's a great point.
0: I'm just thinking.
2: Try not to assassinate the president constantly, and maybe your sporting event experience.
0: Yeah, they might be a little more lax and not looking for John Malkovich's in the line of fire wooden gun.
2: Wow, that's a deep one. That was a deep one.
0: Thank you.
2: I like that.
0: It's true, though. I mean, just try. And also, it's already bad enough. Go to any concert. Women have to have, like, a clear bag.
2: Yeah.
0: It's like, and what are you going to do in New York if they don't let you in with something? Take the train home and then all the way back?
2: Yeah.
0: You're going to be real pissed off then.
2: You are. So the Knicks had won 12 straight playoff games.
0: Yeah.
2: I don't think that's ever maybe what happened one time with the Warriors. Maybe once before, but this is one of the great playoff runs of all time. They kind of were not seen as a favorite by any means to win the championship. They were rolling through. They won two games against the favored Spurs in San Antonio. And then, as we're leading up to this game, Stephen A. Smith, the commentator, says, if Trump goes to this game and the Knicks lose this game, everyone's going to blame the Knicks. Trump was actually asked about this moment. Here's what he said.
3: Mr. President, ESPN commentator Stephen A. Smith, who was talking about running for president, said he would blame you if the Knicks lost the game. How do you respond to that?
4: I think he's a nice guy. But you need a certain aptitude to run for president. You need a high IQ. I'm not sure that Stephen has that.
2: So, a little back and forth, kind of funny. I will say, if the Knicks lose this series, it's hard to explain what it's like in New York in a moment like this. The only one I can compare it to, honestly, and I was born in New York. I grew up in Connecticut. I listened to New York sports radio my whole life.
0: Oh, that's all like one area.
2: It's all East
0: Coast, yeah.
2: That city doesn't get dominated by anything. Like, I went to, went to the Super Bowl there. People barely noticed it was occurring. The only thing I could compare to it was the 94 Rangers Stanley Cup after a million years of them not winning. It was just absolutely madness in that city around that particular event, which was, 94, I think. I remember it being right around the OJ. It was right around the OJ thing. And the Knicks were in the finals, I think, at the same time. Like, that time was really, really crazy. And it was
0: John Van Viesbroek was on that. I think he was on that, wasn't he?
2: Was he? I don't know.
0: He might have been on the Panthers at that point. Anyway.
2: Yeah, I don't remember. Anyway.
0: My uncle's brother.
2: You told me that. Yeah. He was great.
0: He's incredible.
2: He's awesome.
0: Frank was actually better. He was just too insane.
2: Oh, really?
0: To go into the NHL.
2: Oh, that's unfortunate.
0: Yeah.
2: That's quite a line, too. Too insane for the NHL.
0: He hurt people.
2: Yeah.
0: But Frank was an amazing, or Johnny was an amazing goalie.
2: Yeah, he was incredible. But
0: yeah, no, that one, I can see, though, what you're saying. Yeah.
2: I'm saying if they lose this series, and after 12 in a row, and then Trump goes, they already don't like the guy. They're already not fans. They're going to have to add another 6 blocks of security around any time he visits that city, I will say, because they're already trying to kill him every time he steps foot anywhere.
0: Right.
2: So it's going to get really, really ugly if this
0: next I would avoid anything involving sports.
2: Yeah.
0: Because if they're going to blame you for it, that's just that's more so people stupid. Who want to kill you.
2: Why can't they blame insane. Mom Donnie? Mom Donnie went.
0: I would blame Mom Donnie.
2: I blame Mom Donnie for everything.
0: I think it's, well, I really do. Mm.
2: Yes.
0: Especially what happens on the streets outside. Yes. I largely blame Mom Donnie.
2: Right. I will say he does deserve every bit of that. Mom Donnie reveals how much he spent for a Knicks Game 3 ticket. Now, what's important about this, look, Mom Donnie's a rich guy. You know, I not like Trump rich. I mean, but he's, you know,
0: in personality.
2: Yeah,
0: you know, I'm joking.
2: Hundreds of thousands of dollars at the very least, right? He's making per year right now, and is a famous
0: God
2: guy.
0: Knows what else he's embezzling.
2: Yes, I'm sure millions, allegedly. But the thing about him was it wouldn't be surprising for a mayor to go see a game.
0: No,
2: not at all. But this is a guy who basically has tried to make, as part of his campaign, the fact that tickets are too expensive as this, like, populist cause. Like, he was going to pass a law to stop the World Cup tickets from being too expensive. All this nonsense, which he has no control over. Then he spends a bunch of money on a Knicks game. The hypocrisy, as you'd expect, is everywhere in this Yes. particular situation. Here he is talking about how much he spent on the ticket.
1: I bought my tickets for nearly $1,000 from Madison Square Garden. I'll be going to tonight's Game 3, and I'll be standing for the duration of the game.
2: Mm. Oh, my God. He's in standing room. What a trooper.
0: Here's the thing. Normally, I would say anything to trash him.
2: Yes.
0: But it's $1,000 for a ticket, which isn't that crazy anymore.
2: No.
0: Every concert I go to, I'm like, well, if I got to buy 3 of them, it's $2,000.
2: Yeah, no.
0: If I don't want to sit on a lawn, mm-hmm. or if I actually want to see the band, like, everything's crazy now.
2: I will say this, though, Dave.
0: No, but I hate him. Can I be hypocritical? I'm like, oh, that bastard.
2: Yes, 100%. Look, it's not that $700, I think $700 to $1,000, they are the rumors how much he spent. Not that much for a Knicks playoff game at all. In fact, it's a very cheap price. The reason why it's cheap is because, as he said, he bought it from Madison Square Garden. I got news for you. Those tickets weren't available. The normal person could not buy them from Madison Square Garden. You could buy them on StubHub for 5 times the price, but you couldn't go to Madison Square Garden and buy Knicks playoff tickets the week of. That's not a thing.
0: No, that's true. But he is the mayor. I mean, he should be able to get even the mayor, right?
2: You know, this is where I come back to this all the time, Dave. I have no problem with rich, powerful people getting things that they want. In fact, it's the reason why we all try to be rich.
0: Right.
2: Because we want to be able to enjoy awesome things.
0: I just like to be powerful.
2: Yeah, Dave's just the powerful type. Power. I was going to say.
0: Hey, about him? I know what you're going to say.
2: I edited
0: I've
2: myself.
0: I've been trying to get men to break into my house since yesterday's show.
2: I want you to know, boys and girls, I edited that. Dave said it anyway. I tried.
0: He edited himself, everybody.
2: See, this is the problem. We talked about Graham Platner yesterday, and it was in my head.
0: We're going to come out.
2: Okay. So, if you want to be rich and powerful, you want to be an elitist, right? Like, people say, oh, gosh, he's an elitist. I strive to be an elite. I hope to be elite one day. Yeah. I hope when I grow up to be a big boy, at some point in my life, I will be an elitist. That's great. I want to be an elitist. I have no problem with that. Trump is like that. Sometimes he'll be like, oh, people are calling you an elitist. He goes, yeah, kind of. Like, yeah, he's a freaking billionaire. Yeah, he's an elitist. It doesn't mean you have to act like a douche.
0: Have you ever flown private?
2: Only with Glenn.
0: It's amazing.
2: It's incredible.
0: And when I first did it a couple of times, I'm like, I feel like a douche.
2: Yeah.
0: And now every time I sit in a 3-row seat, mm-hmm. I feel like a douche.
2: Yeah. Yeah, exactly.
0: I want private again.
2: It's better.
0: I want it. Yes, because you're better than everyone.
2: Yeah, you know what? It's a great
0: That's
2: experience.
0: That's the truth. I'm already objectively better than most people out there.
2: Obviously, that's what we all say.
0: I think we know that.
2: Mm-hmm. Mm-hmm.
0: Come on.
2: No, totally. You're terrible.
0: Honestly, if you look at the world, I mean, look at the people we're looking
2: terrible.
0: At.
2: They're terrible. They're all
0: most
2: awful.
0: People are trash. So it's just a matter of like if. But
2: I have no problem with him doing. I have no problem with Mom Donnie saying I'm the mayor of this freaking city. I want to get in there. There's somebody I know that's going to give me a favor. I don't even care about that. What I care about is the hypocrisy. I care about a person who is sitting here lecturing us about how expensive tickets are to the World Cup, how he's going to change capitalism so that people yes. can't buy the tickets or that organizations, in this case, a stadium that's hosting a soccer tournament, they can't make as much money as they want to make. He's going to control capitalism. He's going to be the guy that's the arbitrator of all commerce. And yet he's going to take advantage of his standing as mayor of the town to go to a freaking game he wants to go see.
0: I agree.
2: They're all the same. They do this. They all say it's every global warming activist, Dave. Yep. Everyone who is going to hop on the private jet. They all take the private jet. It's not wrong for you to take the private jet because you're not telling me how to live.
0: No.
2: Right? If you want to tell me I can't have an SUV and then you're hopping on a private jet, that's what pisses me off.
0: No, I agree. If he wants to be so true about his stances, which obviously he's not, nope. He shows that every single time, you can't have your cake and also eat it too, sitting down Indian style, surrounded by people wearing bed sheets.
2: And eating all the cake with your hands.
0: That's right. There's just, who does that?
2: Ugh.
0: There's forks here. We have a country with forks.
2: Mm.
0: Like, I'm not saying you have to adapt to everything. No, you should adapt to most things we do.
2: Yeah.
0: Maybe it's a language and forks.
2: Mm-hmm.
0: I'll take chopsticks. I get it.
2: Yeah. I went to an Asian restaurant last night. My kid wanted sushi.
0: Yeah.
2: We went there.
0: Like sushi too.
2: You know, it's weird. Yeah. I was like, I don't remember my entire life until I was about 30 ever even seeing a restaurant that served it. Like, I feel like it was not even a thing when I was a kid.
0: My friend's mom was Asian, so we had it first time when I was like 12, and I'm like, this is awesome.
2: Oh, really?
0: Yeah, yeah.
2: I remember thinking raw fish.
0: Me too. I would never try it, even though Splinter ate it.
2: Yeah. Oh, yeah? Oh,
0: yeah, Ninja Turtles.
2: There you go. I'd forgotten about it. I thought it was all pizza.
0: He would have sushi. The teens would have pizza.
2: Oh, okay. There you go. My point here is
0: this is important.
2: This is very important. My point here is that totally fine for you to be an elitist. You could do what you want to do. Everyone uses connections in their life for one reason or another. When you're looking to hire someone, you want to hire someone maybe that you know, you think has a good character, that will be a good all connections are part of life, is
0: mob.
2: Part of it. The mob is part of life, if it were real. That being said, don't freaking lie about it. Just come out and be honest. Just be like, look, I'm the mayor of the city. I want to go see a freaking Knicks game, and I got plenty of money, and I go see a Knicks game. Just be honest about it.
0: Right.
2: I feel like people would actually respect that. And I think that's one of the things they do respect about Trump. He's just like, yeah, I guess everything in my house is gold. So what? I want it to be gold, so it's gold. That's why, because I'm rich.
0: Right. It's ridiculous, but that's his choice. Yeah. That's his choice of decorating.
2: It is. That's true.
0: It's funny. It's really funny.
2: Mm. Now, I don't know. Part of me thinks he was up in the stands. Like, took a high seat because Michael Bloomberg was courtside. And, his background is something that not exactly favored by Mom Donnie. Nick's guard. He was almost assassinated by a Knicks player. Knicks guard nearly wipes out Michael Bloomberg diving for loose ball. If you saw this, it's very funny. He just gets absolutely, you could kind of see him. He's in the blue balding there, kind of sitting down next to the guy in the orange jersey. And he just gets obliterated on this play, which is funny because Bloomberg's another guy who's trying to control everything about your life as he's yes. a billionaire. He doesn't want you to have a gun. No, no. You can't get a gun in New York, despite how freaking crazy it is there. Yet, of course, he has security around.
0: Well, let's be honest. Bloomberg would have opened fire had he had a gun on him in this moment.
2: Probably would have.
0: Yeah, there's no doubt about it.
2: They didn't allow that, apparently. There's more. I want to tell you what would happen outside the stadium because that actually got really, really ugly.
0: I just want to see Tim's outfit.
2: Tim's outfit.
0: His little outfit.
2: It's so dumb. It's so dumb. It's like I don't want to just be the old guy who hates all the younger generation of stars. I don't necessarily want to be that guy. I'm going to be that guy here in just a moment.
0: Pardon me, sorry.
2: When people buy a house, they spend weeks and weeks and weeks researching everything. They'll look into the school district. They'll look at the crime stats. They'll look at the age of the roof and the condition of the foundation and whether the previous owner did anything weird involving a chainsaw, in like a DIY renovation YouTube video. I gotta believe
0: how many Indians on HB1 visas were living in the house just before he moved in.
2: Is that what they're doing
0: 16
2: now?
0: 16 to 35.
2: 16 to th- Wow, that's a lot.
0: There's a lot in there.
2: Is there? That's a wide range, too. Yep. I feel like, you know, 16 seems fine. 35, that seems
0: a lot of people.
2: A little too much. After you do all the research, you spend about, I don't know, 30 seconds choosing a real estate agent. 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
5: I mean, things that actually annoyed us, because I don't even know if we got to all the irritating things that happened at the Knicks game. Here's every celebrity spotted at game three of the Knicks. I want you to pay particular attention to the photo there, which is Timothée Chalamet in this outfit, which was like, I don't even know how to describe it.
6: John Malkovich and Rounders?
5: Yeah. It says this bizarre...
6: Sitting there eating Oreos.
5: This weird orange outfit. Now, again, it's a Knicks game. He's wearing Knicks colors. But it was just a really irritating, like, half jacket, half parka, half jacket, you know, weird, like, parachute pants. You can't see all of it on that particular photo. But
6: is he with his girl?
5: I thought they broke up. Is that accurate? I believe there was some development
6: with
5: recently.
6: That chick, what's her name?
5: One of the Kardashians, right?
6: No.
5: Kylie Jenner, yeah.
6: Kylie Jenner?
5: Kardashians. That counts as a Kardashian, right?
6: Yeah, Kylie Jenner? Definitely counts as a Kardashian. That's my mistake.
5: Okay.
6: Oh, they broke up?
5: Did they break

0: make up? Can we fact check that?
1: Well, if these two kids can't make it, who can?
2: Who can?
0: That's right. I think I thought I read that.
1: They all have such a great track record.
0: I know.
1: Even the mom.
0: Mm-hmm.
1: Dead husband, the next one.
2: Next one's
1: cut his penis off.
0: Is also gone.
1: Boy, that's got to be a weird one.
0: Mm-hmm. Yeah.
1: Oh, he left and sawed his genitals off to make sure we could never reconnect.
0: Well, yeah, that's a...
1: He's happier now. She.
0: And by the way, when we want to make very clear, she's beautiful.
1: Oh, yes.
0: Caitlyn Jenner is beautiful. One of the most beautiful women in the world. Yeah. I want to make sure everyone knows that.
1: Yes.
0: If people thought we were skeptical about that, Dave... Oh, wow. They'd be coming for us immediately. Yes.
1: And her brother, Bruce, should never, ever be convicted of manslaughter.
0: No, definitely, because he never did anything wrong. Not at all. Maybe that's honestly the reason why this sex change happened.
1: It is.
0: Like, hey, let's get away from these charges.
1: Yeah, he doubt-fired himself. We all know. He put on a disguise, and they were like, I guess we can't do anything. He's a lady.
0: He's a lady now. Okay, here are the people who are at the game. Donald Trump, we talked about. Spike Lee, he's at every one of these
1: every
0: games.
1: Every game.
0: Timothy Chalamet, ugh, just irritating. And he seems like a good actor. I didn't see. Did you see the ping pong movie?
1: Marty Supreme?
0: Yeah.
1: Yeah, I saw half of it.
0: Yeah, not good?
1: It's fine.
0: Okay.
1: Overrated.
0: Overrated. Okay. I wanted to see it, and then everybody I talked to was like, eh. So I have not actually seen
1: it. Yeah, you know the ping pong part of Forrest Gump?
0: Yeah.
1: Okay, imagine it's 2.5 hours long.
0: Oh, gosh.
1: And a guy from Shark Tank's in it.
0: That sounds terrible, dude.
1: That's the movie.
0: Okay, all right. Josh Safdie, I don't know who that is. I guess he was a director of Marty Supreme.
1: Yes.
0: There you go. Ben Stiller, whoever only heard really bad things about in a personal capacity.
1: Yeah, I really liked his movies and his show for a long time.
0: Ben Stiller's show's a legendary sketch comedy show.
1: He hasn't apologized for Tropic Thunder, though, so I do like that about him.
0: I do like that. That's true. Tina Fey, she's been in a lot of these. Tracy Morgan, Chris Rock, John McEnroe. Larry David, who is a big Knicks fan, and I had heard didn't want to go to the games because he thought he would jinx them, and then I was gone to this game, and they lost. So we'll see how that... There's a whole episode of a series coming soon, I'm
1: That's
0: sure.
1: That's the best.
0: Mariska Hargitay, Christopher Maloney, SVU star.
1: No, I do.
0: You don't know Law & Order SVU, a Special Victims Unit?
1: Is that the...
0: This is the
1: sex one with Ice-T?
0: I think that's the most amazing concept for a show. Like, what if we did an hour in prime time once a week where we show a bunch of rapes? What if it's a 40-year series where every week we show America another rape?
1: My favorite... one of my favorite bits ever. Have you ever heard John Mulaney's bit on that?
0: No.
1: He's talking about how every episode Ice-T... He's like, hold on. So this is a guy who likes kids? And he's like, you work for a sex crimes unit.
0: That's the whole thing.
1: The whole thing. It's the, yes.
0: Yes.
1: Yes, Ice-T.
0: Yes. Mm-hmm. Who would have thought Ice-T would not pick up that trend? But that's apparently what happened in the show.
1: He's known for Cop Killer and then playing a cop in New Jack City and a cop on SVU.
0: Yes.
1: Law & Order.
0: New Jack City, another classic, by the way.
1: I love that movie.
0: I watched that movie a million times.
1: I love that movie.
0: Like high school. Okay, Derek Jeter, Eli Manning, Jay-Z, not Joe, but Fat Joe was there.
1: Oh, I know Fat Joe, yeah.
0: Fat Joe was Pepper. There. DJ Khaled, Zohran Mamdani up in the rafters.
1: Ooh.
0: John Stewart, Patrick Ewing, Jeremy Lin making an appearance.
1: Ooh.
0: Lin Sanity in the house. Danhausen, who's a WWE guy. Cardi B. I don't know if this is true, but I heard someone say, I don't know if this is true.
1: She bought two seats?
0: No, that may also
1: she's
0: be
1: got
0: true.
1: A, she's got a big...
0: I had heard. Tell
1: I mean
0: me
1: that
0: if this
1: is a negative.
0: True. I needed this fact checked by our wonderful staff. Can we fact check this claim? So I read, and again, this is just a tweet. So I want to know if this is true. But I heard that Charles Barkley said Cardi B more like Cardi D's.
1: I hope so.
0: Did he say that on the air?
1: I hope it's true.
0: That's a fantastic line if he did. So there's all the people that were there. They were all the Knicks celebrity fandom's a little bit. A lot of people jumping on the bandwagon. I mean, look, Spike Lee had been there a million times.
1: Oh, he's always been a
0: he's
1: fan.
0: He's always there.
1: Yeah.
0: Through the bad years to the good years. You give him respect as a fan.
1: It's like Jack Nicholson going to the LA Lakers.
0: Lakers, right. I get that. But then there's a lot of this sort of jumping on the bandwagon right now, which is fine, I guess. But it's especially because they're paying up to $1 million for two seats. And the Knicks auctioned off for, I guess, charity, two celebrity row seats for $1 million, actually over $1 million for game three. And then they watched
1: their
0: team lose. I don't think it's
1: that's awesome.
0: To watch, because I will say,
1: I hope he sat there and hated it.
0: You spend a lot of money for tickets to something, and you want to experience that victory, and then you lose. This is, by the way, not to cross streams a little bit too much here today,
1: right?
0: But on prediction markets,
1: because we did it earlier in the bathroom.
0: Yeah, well, that was fun.
1: It was.
0: And by the way, there's a cleanup. If we could just get management.
1: But I won
0: in there. I use prediction markets to hedge my life.
1: Sure.
0: When I'm going to like an Eagles game, if the Eagles are going to lose that game, I'm not paying for those tickets. I want to be refunded. So I go in there, you take a prediction market position against your team. And then if you win, you don't care about losing the money.
1: Because you won.
0: Because you won. You watch your team win. But if you lose, you get paid for your pain.
1: I just go for the experience. That's what I tell myself.
0: Yeah, that's
1: the yourself. I'm from Detroit. What team am I going to go see to win?
0: Yeah, that's a good point. By the way, Detroit Pistons number one seed this year. I mean, they had a shot.
1: They did have a shot. And as usual, we get disappointed where I'm from.
0: Disappointment. Deep
1: which is a shame. We don't get to see our people being punched in the face on the streets of New York. Yes. Actually, I would like to see them try.
0: Yeah, no, you don't want to do that in Detroit. You want to do this in Detroit. This watch party looking, turning ugly in Manhattan. Let me give you a couple of these highlights. This is a Kick streamer. Not Graham Plattner, but Lenny Miller, who's out there with a friend, and you see a San Antonio jersey.
1: I'm sorry, people are streaming on a pedo website?
0: I don't know if it's the same. They say Kick Streamer. That's what I remember. That was the Graham Plattner hustle site, wasn't it?
1: Oh, maybe this is a different one.
0: Maybe like some other sites.
1: It's got
0: to
1: be
0: like we learned with OnlyFans recently. Ugh. It doesn't have to be nudity at all. Maybe it's just knitting. I don't know. People are a fan of knitting.
1: Oh, boy, you're all watching me today, watching the game. It's just this pervert with a thin mustache. Looks comb over and chemically castrated. We're going to watch the big game, aren't we, kids?
0: Here is what happened outside the stadium.
1: He's just following that shirtless young man with his camera.
0: I think the shirtless young man is the streamer.
2: I'm about to die.
0: That's what I was told.
2: I gotta get through.
1: Is it fair that I hope he gets hurt?
0: The shirtless guy or the Spurs fan?
1: Shirtless guy.
2: Is it purple or is it purple, Drew? Yo, it's just purple.
1: Well, you did just put your hands on a random guy, so you kind of deserve to get your... Yeah.
0: In chaos. But, you know, again...
1: Oh, if these guys jumping in his way, that's different.
0: And then they really start going after this guy, and he's taking a beating here because of his jersey, which... This is converting me into a Spurs fan. I'm annoyed at the Spurs because they are just America's best basketball team at winning the lottery. That's basic. They're in the finals because they won the lottery for Wemby and then improved their position in the lottery two other times for Castle and Harper. Like they built their entire team on ping pong balls.
1: Yeah.
0: It's really annoying. They've done it before, by the way, too, with Tim Duncan back in the. They're irritating to me in that way.
1: Oh, you mean like the Yankees who not at all ever built a team off of money?
0: Well, money's different than just. Ping pong balls.
1: That's true.
0: It's just like, okay, you lucked out with multiple drawings of ping pong balls. That's a little irritating to me. But watching what's happened to these fans who are just out there trying to enjoy their team and then getting beat up for it. Here's more.
1: No, it's evil. On the street. I mean, it's just, it's moronic.
0: Yeah. Watch this. People throwing stuff at the Spurs fan, beating them up in the street. I saw a video of a guy with just a bloody nose having to take off his jersey. It looked like he had a concussion. It's just awful. And it just makes me say, screw the Knicks. I'd rather see the Spurs win, honestly, after this sort of nonsense. Spurs did not do this to any Knicks fans outside the stadium. That didn't happen.
1: Of course not.
0: Because this is insane.
1: It's because it's New York.
0: Yes.
1: But it's also, it's a ton of transplants. It's a ton of people that aren't really from New York. A lot of people are causing problems. And it's...
0: I'd say it's probably a lot of locals too.
1: Yeah, no, it is.
0: In this situation. I think it's... It is the attitude of New York. And, like, you kind of like the tough, rough and tumble New York vibe, at least in theory. But when it's actually hurting real people who did nothing wrong, I kind of dislike it, Dave.
1: It's disgusting. I mean, it's like in Michigan State. I remember some people would riot and light trans on fire and burn stuff down, you know, if Michigan State won or lost.
0: Right. Either outcome. If they tied, everything was just serene.
1: I just don't like the idea. We were at one time, we were at the Lions Thanksgiving game, and this dude was in a Green Bay Packers jersey, yeah. And we're just like 10 of my friends are sitting behind him, and he's like, hey, can you, do you mind if my kid hangs out here while I go to the bathroom? We're like, yeah, go ahead. So the kid's like 10. And then the Lions fan in front of him was like this drunk big dude turns around and is like, Green Bay sucks. Like starts to a child.
0: Yes.
1: And my brother goes, if you do it again, I'm going to knock your teeth in. And the guy's like, what's your problem? Like, what, you and who else? And he's like, all of us, all 10 of us. And the guy's like, the guy turned around and was just like mopey and all angry and drunk until he finally left 10 minutes later. But if you behave like this in public, you don't deserve. I guess I don't know if you're allowed to say on YouTube, but you shouldn't be alive.
0: No,
1: I'll say it that way.
0: You should get your butt kicked at least.
1: Well, you should get your ass whooped. Yeah. If it takes 20 of you to take somebody down, that's pathetic.
0: Yeah.
1: If you see somebody getting hurt and your instinct is to pile on top of it,
0: oh my God,
1: you're a moron.
0: And every
1: you have no ability to control yourself.
0: You see this all the time at these liberal rallies, right?
1: Where
0: conservative reporters in there maybe, or if someone just asking questions and, you know, maybe trying to stir it up a little bit in discourse, and then they wind up getting a brick to the head.
1: Right.
0: Right. Like, and it's just like, I don't know. You're a psychopath if you do that sort of stuff. I love sports. I love my teams. I despise the Cowboys. I live in Dallas. I got to deal with Cowboys fans all the time, and I never, ever, ever go past slitting their tires. I would never go past that.
1: Of course, I don't either.
0: Right? Like it would be wrong.
1: I just shoot them off of horses.
0: Well, yeah, well, that's a whole other situation.
1: Is that a different?
0: Yeah, it's a different genre of cowboy.
1: Different cowboy.
0: Yeah, it's like the ones you go watch at Chippendales.
1: Oh. Well, I like to shoot them off their horses too.
0: All right, let's take a break and forget what Dave just said.
1: Pummel.

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5: It's a primary going on. I would say the big draw is Maine. Graham Plattner is going to, I think, lock down the Democratic nomination.
6: Why wouldn't he?
5: What has he done other than have a Nazi tattoo? And I was listening
6: to kids.
5: I listened to a New York Times report about their own story on the Graham Plattner thing, and they're like, you know, there was nothing that really went over the line. I'm like, in the story, first of all, he got the Nazi tattoo. I would say that's over some line,
6: right?
5: But one of the accusations is he put a woman's arm behind her back, hurt her, and then held her in a closed room by blocking the door and not letting her leave.
6: Correct.
5: When did that not cross a line? I'm sorry. Like, is this happening to New York Times reporters all the time?
6: Ike Turner handbook. It's perfectly fine.
5: Exactly. It is like Ike Turner-like behavior.
6: It is.
5: I mean, they're like, well, he didn't punch her. Like, wait, what am I listening to? Is this the New York Times? Women on the New York Times. Well, you know, he never actually punched her. Oh, thank great. Defense. Good job, Graham.
6: Well, he's not even punching her in the face. Yeah. Pretty gentlemanly, if you ask me.
5: I know. God, what are these women going through in their lives? You should not accept that behavior. Not even close to a line, honestly. No. That's going on tonight. You've got a really interesting race on the Republican side for governor of South Carolina.
7: Yes.
5: Five different candidates within like 4 or 5 points of each other. And so I have no idea what's going to happen there. That's going to be a fascinating one. There's a bunch of stuff that's interesting. PredictableShow.com if you want to check some of that out, or on the YouTube page. I will also say we have the race going on in Texas. James Tallarico is the candidate from the Democratic side going up against Ken Paxton. And one of the things, Dave, that's happened with Tallarico is, you know, you're trying to win in Texas. You don't necessarily, I will say, as a person who, I'm a vegetarian, America's only conservative vegetarian.
7: Yes.
5: It's not the most popular stance to take in Texas.
7: No.
5: Where like.
7: Not even at this very table.
5: Exactly. People don't like me is what I'm trying to tell you. So I know I couldn't win in Texas as a candidate, largely because of that stance. Now veganism is a little bit different, but I guess James Tallarico at one point was a vegan. He's now claiming he's not a vegan. He's trying to sell this to voters. I swear, I really like barbecue. This is where he is now. This is funny. Tallarico using barbecue stop to push back on vegan attacks. Vegan attacks.
7: Oh, that is really... They're just at the point now where they're trying to make him look heterosexual.
5: Yeah.
7: I think the problem is right after that picture, he just swallowed a bunch of sausages whole.
5: I don't think that's how you're supposed to eat
7: that. Yeah, they're like, look, this isn't how you're supposed to do it. You're just making this worse. He's like, what? I said, I've never had this before.
5: No, don't bring it back out and put it back in again. No, no.
7: It just seems natural.
5: Over and over again, no.
7: Why are you putting on knee pads to eat barbecue? This doesn't make any sense.
5: Oh, God, it's so true. What the guy...
7: just Lady in the Tramp sit with one of his friends.
5: And it ends in just a very nice, slow, lengthy kiss.
7: Yes. Very lengthy.
5: Very lengthy. The person who tweeted this kind of hit what you're talking about. He's a closeted gay guy yells loudly of his love of huge boobies, is the caption. Because it just does not look authentic.
7: No.
5: It does not in any way look authentic, Dave. How do they not know this is going to fail?
7: He has 3 cornbreads, and it looks like he couldn't tackle part of one.
5: It's true.
7: Looks like he's just gonna go. He's just gonna right to my thighs.
5: You know what it is? He's dainty. That is the word that I would use to describe James Tallarico. He's dainty, and I just feel like in Texas, like a guy like Graham Plattner might have a chance in Texas, where he's, you know, when he's not, you know, breaking women's arms. But I mean, if he came out and like. Without the abuse and the Nazi tattoo.
7: He looks like Wild Biff Tannen, so it's possible.
5: Yeah, like you'd be like, this guy's a rancher or something. This guy looks like a dainty, like, teacher. I just don't see how it's going to connect to...
7: He looks like a malnourished middle school teacher from Vermont.
5: But he likes barbecue.
7: No, he doesn't.
5: Especially
7: faking
5: sausages.
7: It.
5: Okay, take a break. 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
5: 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We'd love to have you on board. And we'd like to read your comments as well. So put them in the feed as you're watching. There's a live chat. You can throw it in there as well. And we'll check those out. I also want to have a couple of clarifications. And we always lead with our mistakes, which is why I'm putting this in the last 30 seconds of the show. Number one, apparently Chalamet did not break up with his girlfriend.
6: Okay.
5: So I was wrong on that. I don't know why I read that. Number two, Charles Barkley did say Cardi D's about Cardi B. That is a real. That was a real thing, apparently.
6: And Cardi B may have assaulted several Knicks fan or several Spurs fans outside.
5: Yes, that may have.
6: That's alleged.
5: Well, we'll have a correction on that on tomorrow's show.
6: Yes.
5: Also, don't go to Dave Land. I would say go to DaveLandau.com. Get your
6: Freudian
5: tickets.
6: Slip.
5: I know. Whatever you do, don't go there. It's just absolutely terrible. And PredictableShow.com is even worse. Don't go to either one. We'll see you tomorrow. Hopefully.
6: Good night.
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5: Liberal energy versus fertile loins. The hand above the groin, I guess.
6: Is this tantric?
5: It might be.
6: Who teaches the class? Sting?
5: I would argue it's more like snake charming.
6: That's
5: I don't know if it works, but.
6: That's true. Mm-hmm. There's two flutes.
5: That's true.
6: Yes.
5: There you go. See? We've solved some problems. Okay. We got a lot to get to today. Some really great stuff. Some stuff that isn't so great. So let's do the Oyster Nazis, political future, and other election shenanigans.

0: Welcome to Stu and Dave Do America. I'm Stu Bergier along with Dave Landau.
1: Ahoy, and we meet again.
0: We do. Dave Landau coming all over the country.
1: What?
0: Well.
1: So,
0: watch my wording on this particular program.
1: Yes, I will be everywhere. Mm-hmm. This weekend, Little Rock, Looney Bin. In 2 weeks, you can see me at the Comedy Mothership. Et is in Austin, Texas. Also, Levity Live in Huntsville, Alabama, July 10 and 11. Springfield, Missouri, July 17 and 18. And I want to again mention to our listeners, Salt Lake City, Utah, Wise Guys, September 25, 26. And I'm going to actually do one show. I believe that will be a dry bar special, so that will be completely clean.
0: Oh, really?
1: Yeah, I'm going to do it.
0: I didn't know you did that.
1: I can do that, yeah.
0: Well, I know you can do it, for sure, yeah. But I did not know you did do it.
1: Only on corporates, usually, if they pay me a lot of money.
0: Okay, perfect. Okay.
1: So, yeah, it'll still be fun. Corolla did one, and a few other people. My buddy Joe DeVito did one.
0: Very cool.
1: Derek Richards, so I thought, you know what, I'll do one.
0: And this is available to everybody to go see, or no?
1: Yeah, they can go there. I'm not sure which one they're going to tape, but, yeah, we're going to tape one of them for Dry Bar.
0: Oh, very cool.
1: Yeah.
0: All right, so check that out. I will also. So note, as Dave's going through the issues in his career and how he's dealing with those, I just want to make sure people understand how difficult it is to do this show from my perspective, because I can't say anything. Anything, any normal phrase that I would use is always translated into something dark and dirty, and I can't get through a sentence, so it's very difficult.
1: Yeah, I'm sorry about that, but you did win with the penis snake charming.
0: Thank you.
1: So I can't. Mm-hmm. You got to give yourself some credit.
0: Yeah, I appreciate that. Thank you very much, Dave. We have a lot coming up on the program today. Go to blazetv.com/Stu and Dave. Join us as a part of the Blaze TV family. 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We appreciate it if you would do that. Now, last night, there was an election, a primary election. Maine Democrats pick Graham Plattner. Unbelievable. Scandals and all to take on Susan Collins. A razor thin edge here for Plattner, 72 yes. to 19.
1: Wow. Now it's going to be Susan Collins versus the abusive dad from a Stephen King novel.
0: Yes.
1: So enjoy that, Maine.
0: By the way, Stephen King did say he voted for Graham Plattner, which is the least surprising thing in the world.
1: Oh, yes. Well, that's good for you, Stephen.
0: Yeah.
1: A guy who's got a big pedophile chapter in the book It.
0: Mm-hmm.
1: Yeah.
0: Yeah, the guy, constantly creepy stuff. Now, again, he's a horror book writer, so
1: sure.
0: I understand why there'd be creepy and awful things in his books, but man, he focuses on some weird crap.
1: Yeah, except in It, where you go, well, it's a transition from childhood into adulthood. Well, you could just have a transition as opposed to an orgy.
0: Yes. It's a possibility. It's an outlying possibility. Graham Plattner has been all over the place trying to talk people out of thinking that him abusing women is bad.
1: Correct.
0: Because, you know, look, we've all been there, right? No! No, actually, we haven't all been there, Graham.
1: We've all made mistakes.
0: That is what he's trying to do, right? And we have. Right? Everyone's made mistakes in life. There's, of course, everyone has something in their life that they're embarrassed about or think they could have done better. That's a little different than what Graham's been involved in. Just starting at the tattoo, right? Like, that is,
1: sure. That's
0: not a thing that everyone's done.
1: Look, sometimes we make errors in life, whether it's you know, maybe putting a nail in the wrong place and hanging a picture wrong or choking out a woman until she sees stars.
0: Right.
1: It's tough to say.
0: Yeah.
1: You don't know, but sometimes you slip.
0: Mm-hmm. You slip up. And when you slip up, you want to make things better. And that's what Graham's trying to do. He's on his redemption tour all over the media right now to convince people this isn't a horrible, horrible mistake. Of course, that is what we're looking at. Here is Plattner on CNN.
2: Love and redemption. Mm. Redemption is not just some simple or easy destination.
3: No.
2: It's a journey.
3: It's a journey.
2: I've made mistakes in my life. Mistakes that I regret, that I live with, that I continue to learn from.
0: Yeah.
2: I'm still far from perfect.
0: Oh, wow.
2: But every day, I wake up and I try to be a little bit better and a little bit kinder than I was the day before. And if you give me the chance, I will be a senator for the people who cannot afford to buy a senator.
1: Oh, so he is an anti-Semite. By the way, he looks less that he's giving a victory speech and more like he's pleading no contest in court. And they wouldn't let him wear a tie in fear that he'd hang himself.
0: That's very true. I feel like when I watch them, it's like it's like they took your average WWE wrestler and removed 80% of the IQ.
1: That's true. And the muscles.
0: Yeah, muscles. He's a former wrestler whose brain was damaged heavily in the ring.
1: Yes, that should never be let up to speak ever again.
0: No.
1: They're kind of just letting him to because they're pretty sure this is going to be the last WrestleMania he'll ever see.
0: It is really what it feels like. I can't believe this is working on people. Sometimes I just look at this. I'm like, how would this be a thing that anyone would think would work? But I guess it is for Democrats.
1: Well, you called a guy a Nazi for years, then you elected one.
0: Yeah. Yeah.
1: It's just ironic.
0: It is ironic. I will also say, too, you look at this and you look at his electoral prospects here, which I think are relatively strong in the state. I don't think most people care about this stuff. I don't think, at least the Democrats, Democratic circles, all this stuff is, they are pricing it in as like, well, we think Trump's done bad things. Like, that's their excuse for all of this.
1: Right.
0: And therefore, they can go ahead with it.
1: Well, of course he has. But why wouldn't you want to make that better?
0: Yeah, it's a weird response.
1: Right.
0: Instead of saying, well, we see what we don't like about Trump, whether you think that's true or not, and we want to go the other way. Like, what Barack Obama used to say and not do was when they go low, we go high.
1: Right.
0: But, like, that's gone on the left.
1: No, now it's like, oh, we think he's a Nazi, so what are you going to do? We're going to out-Nazi.
0: Yes. Like, because what their current thing was to call people like Charlie Kirk Nazis.
1: Yes.
0: And instead they're like, well, we want someone who will say whatever they feel. And we want someone authentic and they'll just blurt stuff out and has their problems. And they feel like a real person. So let's get a guy with a Nazi tattoo. That's a weird path.
1: Yeah, like, I think that Trump went to Epstein Island, and they're like, well, hang on.
0: Oh, hold on.
1: Yeah, you hold my...
0: We're running Harvey Weinstein.
1: Yeah, you hold my high C. Mm-hmm. We're going to show you how it's done when we elect a guy who's really under suspicion of this stuff.
0: If he was alive, they'd run Jeffrey Epstein. I think that he would be their chosen candidate right now.
1: Absolutely. Well, so much so that... who's the Frankenstein guy from Philadelphia or Pennsylvania? I like Fetterman too. Fetterman.
0: Yes.
1: Even Fetterman said, I'll stop wearing hoodies if you can prove you didn't send pictures to minors.
0: It's true. Yes. I don't know how exactly you prove that you didn't send. I guess you could open up the account.
1: You could just go here.
0: Let's see the messages.
1: Right. You could just show that.
0: Just give somebody else the login. It's still an active account.
1: I'll show you right now if you want.
0: It's still an active account on Kick. But
1: sure.
0: I guess he says he hasn't logged into it, which there's no. I don't think there's any evidence of that. I think he said he deleted the app, which again, you can just reinstall the app. That's not a good answer.
1: No, it's very easy to get those back.
0: Mm-hmm, yeah.
1: I just can't remember the password.
0: Yeah,
1: I can't remember.
0: Your phone will log you right in.
1: I think it's Hail Hitler, little kid 69, but I can't for sure remember. One day I will. I think it's one of those.
0: Something like that.
1: Yeah.
0: Okay. So let me give you another one. This is Graham Plattner. Now, look, we all understand cycling is a good exercise.
1: Yes.
0: It's good for the heart. It's good for your cardiovascular system.
1: Good for the legs.
0: Good for the legs. You might look nice after you're done the cycling. When you're actually cycling, there's a different calculus, I would argue.
1: Mm-hmm.
0: It might be the worst bicycle interview since Joe Biden fell off of his. Here's Graham Plattner.
3: Everybody, day after the primary, we won last night. Resounding win from the voters of Maine.
4: Yeah.
3: Very much want to see a change in our politics. But this morning, I'm doing very important things, which is riding on the bike bus in Bar Harbor, where the community gets together and helps ride with all of
0: how
3: the kids who want to ride their bikes to school.
0: Oh, you're riding with kids. So great.
1: Hey, kids, grab your helmets. A Nazi sex predator
3: wants to
1: go on a bike ride with you.
3: Which is people coming together and realizing that their neighbors are good people. And everybody really just wants to help each other out.
1: This is how I legally have to introduce myself to all my neighbors. It's court-ordered, and this seems like a good way to do it.
3: And I'm really excited to continue on.
1: Now all the kids bike this way and all the adults go left.
3: Thanks.
1: Hey, kid, jump on my Schwinn.
0: This is creepy.
1: Who wants ice cream one at a time in that shed? Come on. Line up. You're gonna have to
0: wait. It's a rocket pop for everybody.
1: You're going to have to wait 10 minutes between each time. I'll be in here. Come on, kids.
0: Thanks to Pfizer, I only need 10 minutes.
1: God bless them.
0: Come on, guys. This is creepy. This is not just us.
1: No, it's got to be everyone.
0: Right? There's something weird going on here.
1: If you let's look at the facts. Let's take out the Nazi thing. The guy has an account that may be a sex offender thing, and he talks like that.
0: Yes.
1: You going on a bike ride with your kid?
0: No.
1: No. I'll be like, son, we're going to move.
0: I mean, is it possible, Dave, they want to elect this man as senator so they can send him away to Washington, D.C. and he won't be around anymore? Yes. Is that the path?
1: That would actually make sense.
0: That would make sense.
1: I would respect them for that. We're like, look, we got to get rid of him, guys. We got to.
0: What can we do? Give him some job, you know, send him to that place where everyone's a sex offender.
1: Yeah, exactly. Where's a place that he can go? Now that they closed the island, where's the new island? Oh, D.C. Right. Just send him there with all the other predators.
0: It is absolutely unbelievable. Okay, so my take on Grant Plattner is there has to be more.
1: Yeah.
0: This is not the only... We didn't get the one thing in the New York Times. By the way, there's additional... I don't think I sent this in today, but there was an additional article written by the Free Press. I encourage you to go read this. I tweeted it out from my X account yesterday, where this man, again, is just caught in another pathological... This man is a pathological liar.
1: Oh, yeah.
0: Outside of all the creepiness, he said... after all of this went down, the woman who accused him of you'd say maybe the main accuser in that article that we went over, who was a Republican consultant, and that was like used to dismiss her claims, which believe all women doesn't really fit into that logic. But she, she said that they had this relationship. One of his pushbacks on this in interviews, multiple interviews, where he said, she wasn't even my girlfriend. We didn't even date. It was just a casual relationship. I was single at the time. That's what he told the media. She then went to the Free Press and they outed more text messages from him. I wish I had the quotes in front of me, but it's like, I have an undying love for you. Every moment I spend with you is like, I will remember it for eternity. It's all this like, obviously not a casual relationship.
1: Yeah, clearly this messages. Is something, yeah, they've been together for a while.
0: For a while, they obviously cared about it. It was multiple years, Dave. It was like 2013 to 2015, I think.
1: Yeah, that's a while.
0: And by the way, the last thing we know of, I'm not saying...
1: He likes to date girls born that year.
0: It's true. That's not dating. This is a casual relationship.
1: Oh, that's true.
0: The last thing that we know of that he did, because he's saying this has been in his past, were sexual messages sent to women in 2025, which you may know is last year. It was approximately 6 weeks before he launched his senatorial campaign. That's the last message we know. Not when like they found out about it. The last message he sent was right before he launched his campaign. Could there be anything more transparent? You're basically like, hey, it's like Jeffrey Epstein coming off of his first arrest and saying, well, he's saying he's a better guy and there's not much more going on. You don't run that guy for office. There's something going on, and we're going to learn more about it.
1: You don't go, so he bought a school, though. And they're like, yeah, but he's changed.
0: He's changed.
1: Yeah.
0: Everything's going
1: to
0: be fine.
1: It's a little weird.
0: Yeah. All we need to do now is put him in a place to micromanage the policy of the United States. That should be
1: that's
0: workable.
1: That's what you want.
0: Here he is on MS Now, which is the new name for MSNBC and not a demand for multiple sclerosis.
1: Oh,
0: MS Now.
1: I've actually never heard of this.
0: Oh, really?
1: Yeah.
0: It was MSNBC.
1: Just now is when I'm just hearing.
0: Oh, really?
1: Yeah.
0: Okay, so MSNBC, you remember that?
1: Yes.
0: That was a partnership between Microsoft and NBC.
1: Oh, I remember.
0: The beginning, you remember that?
1: Yeah.
0: Okay, so they finally spun it off into a new network, and they couldn't call it NBC anymore because it was no longer related to NBC. They kept the MS, which is no longer Microsoft. Now
1: it's multiple sclerosis.
0: Multiple sclerosis. So it's multiple sclerosis. Now I demand it. That's the only thing I ever remember the name by. I've never actually watched MS Now.
1: I'm in news, and I've never heard of
0: it. Never even heard of it.
1: No.
0: It's a disaster. Everyone just still calls it MSNBC.
1: Are they going to do like CNN and add a plus to it and see if you'll pay for
0: yes.
1: it?
0: Yes.
1: That was the funniest move ever.
0: Oh, that's those 6 hours when that thing existed was just...
1: It one subscriber, and it was just Brian Stelter to keep his job.
0: Brian Stelter and Jeffrey Toobin doing bizarre things in front of their cameras. And
1: neither one of them wearing pants.
0: Let's watch a clip. Maybe the first clip we've ever seen on MS Now. Although I think the Chris Hayes interview. Did we play a Chris Hayes interview clip the other day? I don't know. Mika, here's Mika Brzezinski with Graham Platner basically asking the question that I think every somewhat sane Democrat has in their mind right now. Like, is there more of this coming? Watch.
4: So you say there's nothing out there that no. could be concerning. and this may seem a little bit rich.
2: There's nothing out there. I just want to make this clear. There's nothing out there that's actually concerning. People will make everything seem very concerning because that's what people do in politics.
5: That's what they do.
2: But
1: you do things that are terrible.
2: You know, I think the thing about all of this is what I find to be kind of most curious is this is what everyone wants to make the campaign about, so we do not talk about the struggles of working Mainers. We do not talk about the fact that I know someone in my hometown here who works three jobs and pays over 60% of her income in rent. I think that matters a lot.
5: Seems like
2: more
5: a bad rent decision.
2: Than the details this, of my relationship.
1: This feels like a parole hearing more than it does.
2: Just me.
1: An interview. It feels like she's an HR lady interviewing him, knowing he won't get the job.
0: Right.
1: Like she's like, I wouldn't give this to him. But
0: I have to check these boxes.
1: This
0: and
1: is
0: ask
1: a
0: these
1: formality.
0: Questions. Yes. first of all, I mean, look. Maine is a beautiful state.
1: It
0: I don't know if you've ever spent any time there.
1: Yeah, it's really, very nice.
0: Very, very nice. Yeah. However, let me just be as plain as possible. I think he's lying about this person. I do not think there is a person who actually holds down three jobs and pays 60% of their income to rent unless they've made a bad rental decision. Right?
1: That's a very bad choice.
0: Right. Like, it's possible one person exists like this. This is not a universal problem in Maine. Maine can be expensive, and the Northeast is expensive. If you have a bunch of jobs that are, let's say, paying minimum wage, it could be very, very difficult and is possible. Although I just think he's lying, largely because every other statement I've heard from him is lying. And I will also say that, like, I want to just quickly review what happened in this clip, Dave, because it kind of goes over, we went over it quickly. She says, so you're saying there's nothing out there that could be concerning. That seems a little rich. In other words, I'm skeptical, right?
1: Right.
0: And he says, well, hold on, I want to make something clear. There's nothing out here that's actually concerning. In other words,
1: there's a lot.
0: There's a lot, and there's going to be more, and he's going to deny that any of them are actually concerning, all these new allegations that come out, but they're coming. And the fact is that he's like, oh, this is what happens in politics. You know, this is what happens in politics. Actually, thousands of politicians have Nazi tattoos in 1943 Germany. They all had them.
1: Yeah, almost every one of them.
0: Almost every one of them had the same tattoo.
1: Some of them had numbers. They were on the other side. You're going to find that I don't like those people, but that's politics.
0: That's politics.
1: Politics.
0: That's politics, bitch. Okay, so I don't know. I don't understand. Sometimes I stop myself. I just don't understand how people can fall for it. I don't expect us to figure out every single politician. There's been politicians that I've liked that have let me down and have done bad things. This is not
1: all of them.
0: Most to all of them. But this is not like a. It's not like a puzzle. It's not like one of those pictures you have to look at and blur your eyes so the lines line up and a 3D picture pops out. This one's really freaking obvious. And if Graham Platner ever designs a book of 3D images, do not do that with your eyes,
1: because
0: something's going to pop out and you're not going to like it.
1: You're not going to like it at all.
0: Do we want an AOC clip here before we go?
1: Do we have an AOC clip?
0: We do.
1: Okay.
0: Here she is defending Platner. And the reason why I bring this particular clip up is I want you to note, Dave.
1: God, sorry. I hate her.
0: Oh, God. She's so irritating. What she does, and she's also an idiot, right? And that's central to who she is. And she knows her job is to defend Platner, but she can't think of anything of value to say in that defense. So I want you to
1: She hasn't thought of anything of value to say ever.
0: Ever.
1: So this isn't exactly new.
0: No, this is a great point. Here's 27 seconds of AOC saying exactly nothing.
6: Personally, I don't think that folks are ignoring it. And also, I think that this is, frankly, an election for the people of Maine. So, you know, what their results and the ways that they turn out today, I think, will speak for themselves and their preferences. But certainly, you know, I think, again, it's an election that's up to the people of Maine and the choices that they have before them.
0: It's an election for the people of Maine.
1: It's like, I'm dodging the question because yes. We all know what he did.
0: I love this, too. Like, well, if it's an election for the people of Maine, why are you endorsing in the race? Why are you getting involved in the race? Why are you helping him raise money? Why are you defending him on national television?
1: Well, why do you attack everybody else in politics who happens to be on the conservative side if it's only a state-by-state
0: right,
1: issue?
0: Right, exactly.
1: Never, ever bring up anyone else again.
0: No one... it's just...
1: If you want to live by that standard.
0: If this is the road we go down, we just deserve. It's like one of those things where we're as a country, we're in the hospital bed. The machine's beeping next to us. We're connected to it.
1: I feel like he looks like he's in a hospital bed in 1982 with a cough that won't go away with that mustache. And the doctors are going, I don't know. You were going to call it grid.
0: Let's name it after that diet candy.
1: What was it called? What's the original one, like gay immune disease?
0: It was something like that. It was an initial.
1: Yeah, like grid or something. Like, yeah.
0: Yeah, that was.
1: We'll go in there.
0: An interesting time. And then they had, it was named after, it wasn't named after, but there was an existing product called AIDS.
1: It was AYDS.
0: It's like the most, I mean, you want to talk about bad marketing outcomes. Oh. It's just hard. Like, they had this candy out. It was called AYDS. It was supposed to make you thin.
1: Watch the commercial. It's the best. Oh, I know you've seen it, but for the audience, it's AYDS. We should bring it out because it's just the lady going, you're going to lose a lot of weight with AIDS. And it's like, you bet you are. Can you imagine the guy, too, like at the board meeting with just the word AIDS behind him, and then it gets called AIDS, and he's like, all right, I got bad news. We're all losing our jobs today. There's no way.
0: We're preemptively shutting down the company right now.
1: You know how our guaranteed weight loss thing actually works?
0: And then there's someone in the backside. Counterpoint, people are going to associate us with weight loss in a way that has never been going on before. I think we lean into this. Let's change it to AIDS. Let's go for it.
1: Yeah, get out. Get out of my office. Get out of what's left. My empire is crumbling.
0: The stock goes into negative numbers.
1: Yeah, it's like, they owe money.
0: Okay, this is a little assignment for everyone in the control room. For a future show, we need to go through that ad just piece by piece.
1: Ever.
0: It's an all-time classic. And I don't know when it's going to tie into something again. But, you know, I will say, considering there are many people in our audience keeping track of how many AIDS jokes are made on this program,
1: yes.
0: There's a likelihood that that one should just be around for us to access when needed.
1: We could just have them as a fake sponsor. Yes. Just throw it up every now and then. It's the commercial.
0: I want to take a quick break. We have a couple more things on the election. Also, the Carmelo Anthony story, not the basketball player, the murderer. We'll get into that as well coming up. We've all heard for years that omega-3s are important for things like, you know, heart health and brain function, inflammation, and overall wellness. The problem is that a lot of people have been taking fish oil forever and wondering whether they're actually getting any benefit from it at all. Krill oil from Native Path is totally different. In fact, studies have shown that the omega-3s in krill oil can be up to 50% more absorbable than omega-3s found in standard fish oil. In other words, your body may be able to use more of what you're actually taking, which seems important, honestly, if you're going to bother getting up and taking these things every day. Wouldn't it be nice if they actually worked? What's also interesting is that head-to-head research has shown krill oil outperforming fish oil when it comes to supporting healthy cholesterol levels, helping with inflammation, reducing joint discomfort, all the big things. And Native Path sources their krill from the pristine waters around Antarctica, which is a long trip. To catch you some omega-3s.
1: But they did send me some of this stuff, and I've been using it, and I like it.
0: Oh, really?
1: For real, yeah.
0: That's great. People say it works a lot better than the fish oil.
1: It does, for real.
0: Oh, that's great. 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
5: 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I would love you to get over and join in the fun. There was a couple of other notable elections. Maybe one of the more interesting ones was this five-way race for the governor of South Carolina. Pamela Yvette, which is someone who Donald Trump endorsed, is in first place, 28.9%. Alan Wilson at 26.1%. Those are the two that are going to the runoff. Norman Reddy at 17 and 14%. And then Nancy Mace kind of bringing up the rear at 12.1%. Probably the best known person.

0: in that race in fifth place, 12.1%.
1: Okay.
0: She's complaining.
1: I said nothing about bringing up the rear.
0: There's another. I said five-way as well. You didn't say anything about that.
1: I had my mouth shut, and I had a centipede joke in my head.
0: See, this is what I'm saying. It's impossible to speak on this program. this is an interesting development as well. Nancy Mace is upset. She says, this is disgusting, after a Pamela Yvette staffer was arrested for allegedly assaulting the supporter. Lots of people talking about this. We have the assault on video. Does this rise to the level of assault, though, Dave? Here, watch.
2: Go.
0: I mean, that's...
1: Was he trying to...
0: It's like a theft of a megaphone. I don't know.
1: I don't know what it is. Yeah.
0: Just grabbed the megaphone out of his head. He didn't hit him over the head with it. I didn't see, at least. It just seemed like he grabbed the megaphone and ran off.
1: It's definitely a megaphone burglary.
0: Yes.
1: I mean, I'll give you that.
0: Yes.
1: I don't know if that's still a felony.
0: I think it's something. It might be. I think it might be more on the misdemeanor side of it.
1: It's definitely a property thing, I would say.
0: Not an assault.
1: Isn't possession 9/10 of the law?
0: Mm. That's what they say.
1: Yes, I guess.
0: I don't know if that's true at all, but that's
1: neither
0: what they
1: do
0: say.
1: I. Whenever you just take something from someone, it's called stealing.
0: Yes, it is. Now, I want to show you the perpetrator of this crime, Dave. This is Blake Kirsch.
1: Ah.
0: He looks like someone that Graham Plattner touched.
1: What an intimidating man.
0: Yes. I mean, can someone like that really
1: is this
0: be accused
1: who the movie,
0: of assault?
1: No, it looks like the young woman that Boys Don't Cry was based on.
0: It does. I like it. Nancy Mace, by the way, did tweet this afterward. I thought this is how you should react to losing an election. I thought this was good. Nancy Mace tweeted this: enjoying my first cup of coffee since getting my ass kicked last night and reading about how Dems nominated the guy with the Nazi tattoo. That's a good tweet. That's a good way of handling it. Now, I feel like that's a way to take responsibility, take ownership of the loss. That's the right way to do it. Now, it's easy to do when you come in fifth place and there's not, maybe you just realize it just didn't work out this time. A little bit harder to do, I would say, for someone like Spencer Pratt, who is in, there's questions of fraud and, all of that going on. It can remind you of some previous elections we've looked at, Dave.
1: Yes. In a normal world, we covered some of these previous elections where we thought there may have been a little bit of fraud. And look, maybe we uncovered some, we'll just take a look.
3: Wayne County, Michigan. They are saying that there was a batch of ballots where 60% had the same signature, that 50 ballots were run multiple times through a tabulation machine.
4: The people of this nation have spoken. They've delivered us a clear victory, a convincing victory. We've won with the most votes ever cast on a presidential ticket in the history of the nation. 74 million.
5: For the last 4 years, a group of election officials have been keeping a nasty secret.
6: Hello?
7: William, it's Meredith. Something strange is happening. I got this weird letter. I know what you did last election. Do you think someone knows what we did?
6: Yeah, I got one of those too, but it's more of a note, as letters are longer and structured differently.
7: Okay, well, thanks for mansplaining that to me.
6: Yeah, no problem. Learning's fun.
5: A secret that no one knows about.
7: Listen, the ballots that we shredded and how we let people vote more than once and how we didn't check, a single ID.
6: Oh, there's my doorbell. Seriously, don't get too worked up.
5: And now it looks like all of their ballots are about to be absentee.
7: Look, I don't want to scare anyone, but they found William headless on his porch last night. Someone is coming after us.
8: I don't want to die. I just bought a three-wheeled motorcycle.
7: Sorry. Did you guys happen to get a letter like this?
9: I got one. I didn't get a letter. I got a note.
10: I got a note.
8: English lesson aside, where did that come from?
7: What?
8: That voting machine.
5: Now, the only campaign they'll be running.
8: Is it real? Is it on?

0: what you did last election.
1: Oh, my. I guess you can't sleep either, huh? Want to fool around?
2: All right.
0: Coming this November.
3: I'm terrified as to where that would have gone if it lasted any longer. If that was a real movie, what that's how that scene ended.
2: The
3: not been pretty.
2: Yeah, there was a lot of costuming with it when they brought in the pig and leather gimp masks. I'm like, what are we doing?
3: Does this have anything to do with the bit, or you just want me dressed this way? It's really funny. By the way, a Normal World. Are all the Normal World sketches up on the YouTube page?
2: They are, yeah. The people can still watch them.
3: So that's a great one, because I love people ask about the old sketches all the time, and they're right up at the YouTube page. It's Stu and Dave Do America. That page is going to have all those sketches. So go watch them.
2: We're going to have new ones behind the paywall, too. We have a few already shot in the can, ready to go.
3: Oh, nice.
2: Yeah.
3: And, of course, you can do access those by going to blazetv.com/Stu and Dave. 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We have some updates on this Carmelo Anthony verdict that happened yesterday. We'll do that next.

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5: He's very upset.
6: This is the Blaze Radio Network.
5: He was convicted of murder after he murdered a kid at a track meet because of a mild disagreement. He just came back and started stabbing him, which is a totally appropriate reaction for at least a percentage of the country, apparently. And this is not a, it was not a long deliberation. This is a pretty easy open and shut case, honestly. Of course, there's a lot of controversy around it because then people are bringing racial elements into it that don't belong. This has nothing to do with race at all. 0% to do with race. Any person who goes and stabs another person at a track meet over a mild disagreement about seating arrangements is, it has got nothing to do with what color of their
7: skin.
5: Yeah,
7: this is not a backyard in Brentwood in the mid-90s.
5: No, that's right. It is not.
7: Don't all get off. No. Occasionally you have to go
5: Yeah.
6: Go to prison.
5: Be responsible for your crimes. Now,
6: yes.
5: The debate outside the courthouse, let me give you a taste of the types of elevated arguments we heard from people outside the courthouse who took this on as a big cause, apparently, and think there was a lot of injustice in this particular situation. Watch.
7: Anytime a white man or a white child can go and put their hands aggressively on anybody and something like this occur, it's self-defense.
5: No, it's not.
7: It's self-defense.
5: No,
7: you put your hand on me and see how I respond. What will the Anthony family, what will the people that's standing behind the Anthony family do? That's the question you should ask. We're going to stand behind them and we're going to fight.
8: Fight.
7: That's what's going to happen. Just like they're doing this to Carmelo, guess what? It could be your child, little kids out here. It could be you. And I'll be out here for y'all.
5: No,
7: we
5: you
7: gotta fight
5: wouldn't.
7: For one another.
5: Would you?
7: It's us. We all we got. They say that it's not about race, but there was not one black person on that jury.
5: That doesn't.
6: It's not about race, but what you're being fed online is that it is. You're also being told it was an all-white jury. You're being told all kinds of things that aren't true.
5: And was it not a, I don't know the jury.
6: It was not an all-white jury.
5: It wasn't.
6: No.
5: I keep reading that.
6: I've read it too. No, there were Asians, from what I understand. There were Hispanics.
5: Oh, they don't count. That's essentially what's being accused. She's just saying they don't count.
6: Oh.
5: They don't count as, they're white too.
6: Well, yeah.
5: I mean, I'm not saying that's a good argument, Dave. I'm just saying I think that's the argument they're making. Yeah. In other words, they believe there should have been African-Americans on the jury, I guess.
6: I don't disagree, but you're allowed to pick that as the defender.
5: Right. That's, of course, what you do, right? You go through a jury selection process. There was someone who brought up this argument. Let's see. To those white folks, why is a black boy in front of an all-white jury? When has a white boy been in front of an all-black jury? Never. Now, I don't know if that's true. I would assume it's not, first of all. I'm sure this has happened at some point.
6: Yeah, I'm sure there's something. I mean, maybe it has, maybe it hasn't. I don't know.
5: I'm sure at some point in history it has. Yeah. Of course, you live in a country that is, you know, African Americans make up 12% of the population. So it would be just statistically unlikely that you would have an all black jury in any place. That's just because, you know, just because of percentages. That being said, this is nonsense. It has nothing to do with race at all. If you stab somebody, if it was completely reversed and this white kid went over and just stabbed a black kid at a track meet, I would be absolutely 100% as passionate about how this person should be in prison for a very, very long time.
6: Of course you should. That's the problem now, though, is everything is about dividing up race again, and I can't... It really just has become too much.
5: Yeah.
6: Where you don't have to go out and fight for everything. You don't have to go out and say that this is all a racial problem. You don't have to go out and say it's self-defense. If you have a jury that comes back that quickly, mm-hmm. and from what I understand, I was looking up like Reddit, I was trying to find videos. I believe there is, and I could be wrong, so correct me if I'm wrong.
5: Okay.
6: But I believe there is a video of what happened.
5: I don't know if there is, actually.
6: I don't either. All I can say is there seems to be a lot of people saying there is.
5: Okay.
6: But all the witnesses said, look, he was the aggressor. People came up to him. He was in a place where he wasn't supposed to be.
5: Right.
6: And they, whatever it was, I'm sure.
5: It just seems like there was a verbal altercation, of course, like this of sorts. They got kind of in an argument and he got pissed off at this kid for whatever, you know, went on. And he wound up stabbing him. Now,
6: but there's no legitimate reason that these three supposed white kids were going to kill him or whoever came up to him and what they're trying to say. It's absurd.
5: Like a horrible mistake. I've talked about how I've read your book before. You had a lot of crazy things go on when you were around the same age, right?
6: Yeah.
5: And there's there was a real possibility, I think you'd acknowledge this now, that, you know, one of those crazy nights, God forbid, you were behind the wheel of a car and ran somebody over. Like, I think you could say that's a terrible mistake. You didn't do that, by the way. I want to make sure people...
6: Well, not that I know of.
5: Not that you know. I mean, there were some bumpy roads, but who knows what that was. But, like, if you had done that, I think that's a way of describing this. If you were at 17 years old, you had a drug problem, you had a drinking problem, you ran somebody over, that's a terrible mistake made by a minor. Stabbing someone is not a terrible mistake. Like, that's just an actual... That's an acting... A choice that you made in a moment to murder someone. That's what that is.
6: Well, and I don't know his home life. I don't know. And I'm not excusing any of it.
5: I know you're not.
6: I'm saying there is a reason that somebody at that age would be broken enough to go somewhere looking for an issue.
5: Yeah. No, that's
6: true. Have a knife on them. Maybe they've... Whatever his reason is, it doesn't matter because you did kill somebody and this is the price that you pay. Austin Metcalf does not get a second chance at life after 15 years.
5: Nope.
6: Or after 17 years.
5: Nope.
6: But this kid does have the ability to, and I do say kid, and I mean it, does have the ability to reform himself. I know the judicial system is garbage. Mm-hmm. I know that the prison system does not rehabilitate people the way that I wish that it would. But if there is a chance, and I hope that he does change, I hope that there is a way for him to, maybe he does end up paroled. Maybe he does change his life. Is there room for forgiveness? I think so.
5: Look, I'm rooting for him to eventually, you know, there's a lot of, there's great ways to get, I mean, if you're a person of faith, you know, that there's people who have made incredible transitions through that path and some others. I hope and I root for him to happen. I just don't think it should happen while our lives are at risk. Like, that's the type of thing that happens, hopefully, behind bars. I would say, you know, I agree with you that he's 17 years old. And maybe this, you know, being an 18-year penalty is the appropriate one. I would argue that I would like him in prison longer.
6: I'm not saying people are wrong. I mean, if you do look at an eye for an eye, and if you are looking at it from a biblical standpoint of everybody is equal and everybody is even, yes, he should serve longer.
5: Yeah, I just think that, and I don't even look at it as, look, an eye for an eye is we kill him, and I think that there's an argument for, I don't think when with a minor, there's necessarily an argument
6: for
5: the death penalty.
6: I don't think you should get that.
5: But I think, I don't know, I would certainly, if you told me it was a life without parole, I wouldn't be sad. If it was 20 years longer than it is, I would think maybe we're in that range. I just think of this person getting out of jail at 35 when he's still, an able-bodied adult. I don't know.
6: I can see that being scary, but we also have to look at this time. Where you have a woman getting stabbed to death in a North Carolina train, and you can't bring race into it and then keep going, well, he's not able to stand trial because of his mental health.
5: Right.
6: Well, you can't keep allowing people to get away with everything and then playing this race card, because all you're doing is creating a division, and you're not speaking for all black people. That's what I hate.
5: Yes.
6: They push this out there as if that's the narrative, when if you look, there's a million black comments, though, that say, like, why are we just jumping on this for skin color? And that's what totally. Everybody needs to stop doing, because it's irresponsible.
5: Right. You're 100% right. All right. We had to take a break. Back in a second.

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6: Yes.
5: Who did this incredible documentary.
6: Yeah.
5: If you don't know who she is, she's married to Ralphie May, a comedian, famous comedian, has an incredible story. And this documentary was unbelievable.
6: It's amazing. If you're in Dallas, you will be able to get a chance to see this film. We'll announce the date. It's one of the best movies I've, especially documentaries I've ever seen.
5: Yeah, it is legitimately great. So we'll talk to her tomorrow about it. She's going to be here. Also have Predictable, a new episode coming up here in a little bit. We'll go over everything that went on with the election at PredictableShow.com. Join us, get great election coverage, and hopefully line your pockets a little bit. But we'll do that as well at PredictableShow.com, and we'll see you tomorrow. I'm going to get to my point in a second. I'm weaving, okay? Let me weave.
7: You have to be very smart to do it.
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5: she, she did arrive eventually.
6: Yeah, it's something. Good for her.
5: Yeah, I'm excited about it.
6: Yeah, I'm glad she's happy.
5: Okay, we have some interesting things happening this weekend. One of the strangest events that has maybe ever occurred in our nation's history is going on. Let's do a literal cage match at the White House.

0: Welcome to Stu and Dave Do America. I am Stu Bergier along with Dave Landau.
1: Ahoy, and we meet again.
0: We do. We have some great stuff on the show today, including an interview with Lana Turner. She's got a new documentary out about her husband, who's passed away, Ralphie May, the comedian, which is an incredible documentary. Dave and I can't say enough about it. We will talk to her. She's the filmmaker behind the movie coming up in a little bit. We also have a very strange thing going on at the White House. Yes. Now, there's been a lot of strange things that have gone on at the White House over the years. You've got the Monica Lewinsky thing was going on at the White House. There have been almost nuclear wars that have occurred with developments at the White House. And even all of those things, I would say, pale in comparison to the fact that there's going to be a UFC fight at the White House, apparently. Honestly, it feels like the type of thing that you'd have, like Idiocracy would have something like this in it.
1: Yeah.
0: They have actually occurred in Idiocracy. Or at least a version of it.
1: Dude, this is a lot. Mm-hmm. Do we have a picture of it?
0: We have the actual stadium that they're building.
1: Correct. Kind
0: of, to have a real UFC fight.
1: On the White House front lawn.
0: Yeah. Do we have it or no?
1: He'll be wearing, Trump will be wearing a crown.
0: Crown?
1: And through it, he'll be going like this. some people will be fighting lions because this is the fall of Rome, officially.
0: Well, we have the federal lawsuit seeking to block UFC Freedom 250 from being held on the White House lawn. That is the headline. It just doesn't seem real, does
1: it? He's also making it. There it is.
0: There it is, yeah.
1: There it is.
0: So the picture to describe it for those listening on podcast.
1: A state fair.
0: Yeah, kind of like a mini St. Louis arch over a stadium, over a ring, where they're going to actually hold a real UFC event. And it's, you know, in the background is the actual White House.
1: Correct.
0: Of course, half of it has been knocked down.
1: What do you think are...
0: What a weird time we're in.
1: Yeah, man. Well, part of it's down because they have to do the ballroom.
0: The ballroom, yep.
1: Yeah, but you have to make room for, of course, the cage match that's going to happen out front. Because, of course, this is the United States, and what's more respectful than having that on the front lawn of the White House?
0: That's just, what a weird time.
1: What do you think are the forefathers, if you had a time machine?
0: You know, I don't know that they would have necessarily called this out as priority one.
1: I guess that's true. Government. What's his name used to do? Andrew Jackson would do duels out front.
0: Yeah, that's true. So maybe it's part of our history.
1: A lot of them would go, well, yeah, I see you're still doing the Mandingo fighting. We used to do that indoors. But I suppose you're doing it outside now.
0: That's the world we live in.
1: A lot of spectators.
0: Democrats are upset at Trump's White House UFC event. Of course, you know, again, what does that matter? They're upset at everything.
1: Yeah, that doesn't. They're questioning nothing.
0: You have to understand, Dave, this is a real concern. They're worried about taxpayers. Oh, gosh, does that just land as sincere? The Democrats are worried about your tax dollars, boys and girls. I'm sure you believe that.
1: Or is it all Somalis fighting? Is that the problem? You can't do that.
0: No. No one believes you.
1: No one's allowed. You're not allowed to complain about tax dollars.
0: Never.
1: Ever again this last year.
0: We can spend money on anything, and you have to be happy about it if you're a Democrat. You have no choice.
1: Yeah, you've wasted billions of dollars.
0: Yeah, oh, gosh.
1: Billions upon billions of dollars.
0: They're just holding that line on the budget. That's what we're supposed to believe.
1: I mean, also, you keep shooting at the White House anyway. This isn't the best idea, in my opinion, for that reason.
0: Right.
1: But you're against it?
0: You've actually been rooting for more violence in the White House. You just want Trump to be the victim of it.
1: Right. So, yeah, this fits your narrative.
0: UFC fighter says he was banned from from the White House card over the Trump, Epstein, and Israel comments. This is a guy, do you know, I don't know, how much you know about UFC? I'm not a UFC fan.
1: Not a ton, no.
0: Okay. I need to get Hillary Kennedy in here to talk about this because
1: she's the one
0: person I know who really knows UFC and loves it. You know Hillary, of course, from the 4 Minute Buzz here on Blaze TV. And she is, you might look at her and be like, she's not really a UFC fan. She is. She's the biggest UFC fan in the world. She does not look like she'd be a UFC fan, but she is.
1: She likes to watch muscly dudes fight. Huh?
0: I guess maybe that's part of it. I would love to ask her how it started because
1: I don't want to knock her, but come on, women are allowed to like that.
0: No, absolutely. I just
1: same as it's like I would judge a bikini contest on the White House front lawn.
0: That would be understandable. I really don't think that's why she's interested in it. She's interested in it because she's actually loves like hand-to-hand combat,
1: despite
0: the fact she's literally the nicest person I've ever met in my entire life.
1: We got to bring her in.
0: We have to bring her in to talk about this. But I don't know. Strickland. I guess he's a pretty controversial guy. Scott.
1: He is. Yeah, I do know that guy. Yeah, he does make a lot of comments.
0: Okay. Well, here he is. Here's Dana White talking about him, whether he was actually banned or not.
2: Of course, Sean Strickland is. Sean Strickland is banned from humanity. Okay. We don't want him near any human beings anywhere. Shows up at Power Slap. He starts fights. He made it very clear that he didn't want to be a part of this event. And now apparently he's banned. Nobody is banned. Nobody's music is banned. No media members have been banned. And the list goes on and on. This is obviously a very unique event where, first of all, there's only so much room. She was telling me that, at the White House, there's 1,000 media members that are credentialed at the White House. So, 1,000 people are like, we're all going to, no, we can't have 1,000, of the White House media members just show up at this thing. There's only 4,300 tickets to actually seat. So literally nobody has been banned from this event.
0: Pretty clear. And I am concerned about Strickland as well. I mean, can you believe that someone would show up to such a serene event like Slap Wars and start a fight? I mean, who would
1: it's
0: think?
1: It's crazy to think that would occur. I'm not at all concerned that the White House is being brought to you by Paramount Plus, the people that brought you Yellowstone.
0: No, not at all.
1: So how quickly are we descending into madness? Because it's happening a little too fast.
0: I mean, it's weird. I don't know what to make of this, honestly, or whether I should. I think at the end of the day, most things.
1: At the end of the day, it's
0: just
1: fine.
0: Relax a little bit.
1: It's a sport on a front lawn, but also.
0: Yeah, it is a little weird. I mean, Dana White's been a close ally of Trump.
1: Yes.
0: He's been one of the few people in media and sports that has actually stood up and said, hey, I like this guy. I might not agree with him on everything. And he's, I think, treated him fairly. So I think there is an association there. And the fact that Trump wants. Is a fan. He likes sporting events. He went to the Knicks thing the other day. We talked about that.
1: Yes.
0: He does like this stuff. It is just it's very strange.
1: People are going to get real pissed about security, though, once they go to the White House.
0: Oh, my God.
1: Boy, if you thought Madison Square Garden was bad.
0: Oh, my God. Yeah. That's very true. 90 minutes to get in, you're going to be dreaming of 90 minutes.
1: Yes, it's not easy to get into the White House.
0: Now, Bryce Mitchell is criticizing the UFC. He's another UFC fighter. Our government is desecrating its role. Here's what he said when he was asked about this.
3: What are your thoughts on the UFC White House just in general? Like, obviously you said that you didn't really want to be on the card anymore, but it's such a spectacle, right?
4: I don't remember ever saying that.
3: Okay.
4: I do want to be on the card.
3: You do want to be on the card.
4: I do. And this is what I got to say. For the UFC, I think it's great. It's beyond great. It's literally the perfect scenario. But as far as the government, I'm an economics major. I love studying politics on the political side of things, not the UFC's business. That is, of course, they're going to say yes to it. But what I think personally is that our government is desecrating its role in society by entertaining sports. Our government is to protect and serve the people, and really should be as minimal as possible. And when you're doing all of this stuff, hosting sporting events, it's really outside of what the goal of the government was intended to be, because our tax dollars and resources are funding this operation. And like I said, I'm not criticizing the UFC. I love Dana. I love Hunter. I love Sean, Mick. I love all of them. And it's an amazing thing. It's a once-in-a-lifetime thing. But the government should never be hosting sporting events, because there's more room for corruption, and we already have a corrupted government. And so that's my thoughts on it, is that the government is supposed to protect us, not entertain us.
0: I like this guy.
1: Yeah, I can't say he's wrong.
0: No.
1: I mean, I like the way you put it. The only part that I don't know, I'm an economics major. I think you're a fighter.
0: Yeah, well, maybe both.
1: No, I'm joking.
0: There you go.
1: But no, I mean, I see his point, actually.
0: Yeah, 100%.
1: I mean, I wouldn't worry about the corruption so much, because that's just, we're not going to fix that.
0: No, good God, no. I don't know what portion of this obviously there's going to be increased security and things like that the government's going to probably be paying for. As a person who does really care about the, unlike the Democrats, cares about where taxpayer dollars go, not my, if this is what's happening, not my favorite use of it. I don't know. Maybe the UFC's paying for everything. I don't know.
1: Yeah, I don't know either. I mean, if it is tax dollars, there is something there. But our tax dollars are so frivolously wasted all the time anyway. I don't really think that one fight is the real problem here.
0: Right. It's hard to believe. And to be clear, I love sports. I know you do too.
1: Well, yeah, I think it's insane and ridiculous. I want to be clear on that.
0: Yeah.
1: But in a hilarious way.
0: I was going to say government should never be paying for anything when it comes to sports. That, right. Like the subsidizing stadiums, all the nonsense that goes on there, you know, I'm very much not in favor of any of that.
1: But yeah, way worse ways to spend money at the same time.
0: But I mean, it was one thing for a temporary thing. It's a waste. However, Trump says the UFC arena outside the White House could be permanent. So that's great. Do we have time? We're running a little bit late. But Trump went on and just said, hey, you know, the Eiffel Tower, they built it for another purpose. They were supposed to tear it down. They kept it up. Maybe we'll keep up the stadium, too. I love that. There you go. Just keep the stadium back there and just do events from time to time. What could possibly go wrong? All right, I want to take a break because I want to make sure we have enough time for Lana Turner. She was Ralphie May, the comedian's wife. They were filming a documentary through his life. A bunch of crazy things happened through this period, and she wound up with really an amazing film. I want to talk to her about it and how you can see it next. There's a funny thing about buying or selling a home. People will spend weeks and weeks and weeks researching neighborhoods and comparing interest rates and looking at school districts and studying market trends. 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
14: 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He was a great person. 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
15: I just wanted to be a great comedian.
16: You could tell he was a one of a kind.
17: How many people in this world can legit make you lose yourself in laughter?
18: Rocky was larger than life. He never did anything with subtlety. Everything was big. He spread a lot of laughter and a lot of joy.
19: Hey, my name is Rocky May. Y'all been great. Thank you so much.
0: So that is a trailer from the upcoming documentary, Come What May. It's just fantastic. I can't say enough about it. It's about the life of family as well of Ralphie May. And it is coming across the country. It's going to be Dallas, Texas on Sunday, June 14th, Nashville, Thursday, June 18th, Austin, June 24th, and Wisconsin as well on July 8th. It is put together by comedian and filmmaker Lana Turner. And Lana joins us now. Lana, thanks so much for coming on the program. Appreciate it.
1: Thank you very much. How are you?
20: Good. Good. Good to be here.
1: Thank you for joining us. I just want to say, first of all, this movie is one of the best documentaries I've ever seen on stand-up comedy, but it might be the best movie I've ever seen on addiction and how it affects a family, how much... And I think it shows a lot about you. And what I love about this movie is you don't have to explain yourself or defend yourself or do anything. It's archival footage. And it was a documentary you happened to be filming through his last days, which I had worked with him maybe a couple months actually before he passed. And
20: oh, I didn't know that.
1: Yeah, I did actually in Saginaw, Michigan, right there. Not to get right into it, but I noticed he was surrounded by a lot of people that were enabling him, and you weren't there. And because at that point he had filed for divorce, there had been some things that had happened. But your strength through all of this is amazing to me. And I just want to ask, like, how difficult was it for you to put this out? Because it's the most, one of the most personal documentaries I've ever seen come from a comedian.
20: Oh, wow. What a great endorsement.
1: It's amazing.
20: Yeah. It's really hard. It's been a hard journey for sure. It's definitely like not the funniest thing I've ever done, but yeah, I mean, it's taken me a decade to get it done because sifting through all that footage was a daisy, right? But yeah, I'm super proud of it, and I'm glad that it resonated with you. It's been going on tour with different theaters across the country, and the reaction's just been amazing.
0: It's really, really good, Lana. I mean, it's quite a tribute, I think, to your husband. And I was aware of Ralphie May as a comedian. I'd seen some of his stuff. I knew he was funny, but I didn't know this whole story. I didn't know the whole background. And it's an incredible journey to walk. You watch him, and you really, really like him, and you're really, really rooting for him. And the entire time, and I'm sure you feel the same way going back through it. You just want him to get over that hump. You just want him to be able to overcome these demons. And you just realize watching it how difficult that is for so many people.
20: Yeah, no, I mean, I think when people initially hear, oh, there's a documentary about Ralphie May, they automatically assume it's going to be a biopic, which is a talking head and then found footage about that comic. And then you just kind of celebrate their life. Ralphie left behind a story that's so much more than just being a biopic. It's a documentary, and it celebrates his life. And it's really a deep dive into addiction at the end of the day, right? And I think that's what resonated with you, Dave.
1: Yeah, I'm in recovery. And when Ralphie, definitely towards the end, some of the stuff he's saying, I've been in that moment. I knew exactly who that person was. And the hardest thing I would imagine would have to be with the children, and that he really wanted to be there. You knew that he did, and it just, he couldn't. And you wanted him to be there. Like, it was such a good point to with comedy too, where your family worries about your health. And to your credit, I don't think a lot of people realized how long you had been with Ralphie. I think that maybe over time you had been accused maybe of being a trophy wife or whatever. And you had been with Ralphie since he was an open micer. And you had been with him his entire career. And I mean, when you looked at the man, you loved him dearly, and you saw that. I mean, you never stopped rooting for him and helping him, and his best moments came from you and your children. And it was, I mean, I can only imagine how hard was it to balance that career, what people thought of you, and then simultaneously knowing that they were working him to death. And that's what I found so heartbreaking, because when I met him, my original thought was, even somebody in the movie who declined to be interviewed was, this guy's not good for him. And even in the movie, in archival footage, he says, there's a guy who says, sometimes he performs better f***ed up. That's the worst thing you can ever say about an addict, because you're encouraging it.
20: Wow, that's a lot.
1: I'm sorry, that is like 8 questions. I'm sorry, it's just so much of it hit me so well. Like, the way you did this is so beautiful and brilliant, and I have so much I want to ask. I'm sorry if that was all over the place.
20: No, feel free, I love it. I think I'll start with how people treated me in the relationship, because that's where you began. I get it. Like, you see a man that's as heavy set as Ralphie with a woman who's thin. I judge people too. I see an old dude with a young girl in a restaurant, and I'm like, and then you find out it really is her daddy, but whatever. So I don't blame people too much. I get that. But I did sincerely love him, and I was with him for a very long time, and I was with him before he was famous and before he had money. And I know that's not what people expect. What was the next question?
1: Sorry. Well, dealing with the addiction too, because you were on the road as well, how hard was it to balance all three of those things? Because being a comic, you were with the kids, you're also touring yourself. He's touring. What inspired you to make the documentary? I mean, it ended up being something that you obviously didn't want it to be, because, I mean, we all know how the story ends. I don't think people really know exactly how it ends, but we know that he passed away. And what was your inspiration for the film? Were you hoping that he was going to get better?
20: Oh my gosh. Yeah. Well, the purpose of recording the documentary part of this, I mean, like I said, there's like the biopic, which celebrates everything leading up to the end of his life. But the last year or so that we were together, we were filming something that was supposed to be a weight loss documentary. This was supposed to be something that was going to save his life, or at least extend it. And like any good documentary, you start out in one place and land in the other. And it really showed the journey of somebody who was dealing with all kinds of substances, and amazingly captured the people. Like you said, there's people around him that actually like allowed themselves to be filmed. Like, they didn't see anything wrong with saying, he's better when he's messed up performing. Like, that's just... Yeah, right.

0: And it was a great way to set up the movie, because I have to say, Lana, going through it, about two thirds of the way through the movie, I thought to myself, I just love this guy. Like, yes. I just absolutely love this guy. And you had painted such a wonderful picture of who he was and all of his struggles. And there is a turn in the movie where I have to say, I didn't like him, honestly, at certain parts of this movie, the way he treated you, the way he was treating the kids. And I know that's all part of the addiction. How, going through that process of making a movie where you are showing, you know, some of the dark parts of him, you know, was there a conflict there as you were thinking about his legacy and how to present the story?
1: Yeah, I think that a lot of people who do a documentary about a deceased artist work very hard to protect the legacy and won't show the ugly parts of their lives, which is, in my opinion, not a very good documentary.
2: Yeah.
1: It's just maybe it makes you feel good, but I think it misses the mark. You know, Ralphie did say, when you tell my story, be honest, good or bad. I don't give a shit. Like, just do it. And so I have to honor that request as well. And by saying that, I had another director. It wasn't just me. David Gantz is the co-director, and David took the lead on any footage that I was in. So there are scenes where I don't look particularly good, and I had to take a step back and allow that to happen. Otherwise, it wouldn't have been an honest documentary. And so David had a lot of control over the outcome of the story. And yeah, I think he did a great job.
2: Oh, he absolutely did. And I think from the beginning, too, when you first meet him and it moves on, I love the fact that Bob Saget's in it, you know, who's obviously no longer with us. But I love the fact that he had that connection to Ralphie. And that was really exciting to me. And Jay Mohr used to come on Anthony Cumia's show, and I was the co-host of that a lot. And I didn't realize that they were such good friends. And it was nice to see Jay talk about his addictions and also lying about his addictions. And I wonder, because even when you met Ralphie, there was this idea that he was kind of a dick, but he was trying to be flirtatious. And, you know, he just had that boisterousness to him. But behind closed doors, there was definitely an insecurity and a humbleness where he met every fan. I do that too. And I don't think it's necessarily for myself, but did you find that he had kind of this deep insecurity that people didn't see?
1: I mean, he hit it well, right? But
2: he did.
1: He was very damaged, obviously. I mean, yeah. I think he did a good job of hiding all kinds of things. I mean, there was so much I uncovered through the process of making the documentary and then us not being together anymore. A lot of things surfaced. And that was sad. I'm really trusting.
2: you can tell in the movie, yeah.
1: Yeah.
0: I want to take a quick break. Do you have a few more minutes, Lana, to chat?
1: Yeah, sure thing. Okay. Of course.
0: Let me take a quick break. Lana is here with us, Lana Turner. The movie is called Come What May. It is going to be in Dallas, Texas, June 14th, Nashville, June 18th, Austin, June 24th, and Wisconsin, July 8th. You know, if it's in your area, you should absolutely go see this documentary. It's an incredible story. I want to come back and talk more with Lana Turner here in just a second.

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6: 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Ah, man, we miss you, buddy. This is crazy.
7: It's like a pervy fireman.
8: That's perfect.
9: Very nice. You're the first.
8: That's good. Wow.
9: You are.
8: Oh, I'll disappear.
10: A bunch of comedians wearing Ralphie May's legendary jacket, the big bright orange one. We are here with Lana Turner. She is a comedian, filmmaker. The movie is Come What May. It is coming around the country. We'll give the dates one more time here as well as we go into this. Lana, for people who didn't know Ralphie, maybe are, you know, huge stand-up comedy fans, I think they could still get a lot out of this movie, even if they've never seen him before. His rise was really spectacular, though, right? I mean, you document this in the movie a little bit. Can you kind of go through where he started and how he got to be such a huge star in the world of comedy?
9: Oh, sure. Well, I mean, he started in Houston. That's where we met. And then Last Comic Standing was really his big moment. And as you can see, it said in the film, nobody wanted to put him on TV. but Dave, what you said about Jay Moore, nobody would have known who Ralphie was if it wasn't for Jay Moore. Jay made Ralphie famous. He was very funny and very natural in the moment. And I love that you showed the orange jacket because that's him. I mean, he was really bright and loud and grabbed the attention of people and then delivered. And the jacket has been going on tour with me with the film.
11: Oh, nice.
9: Because one of the reasons why I decided to do this tour was because Ralphie had told me, if one of us die first, do you want what do you want to be done with our bodies? Like, you want to be sprinkled somewhere. He wanted to be sprinkled on comedy club stages all across the country. Mm-hmm. And I said, well, you'll end up in the nachos. And but now that I have the film, I'm like, okay, we can take the film on the road. I can honor his wishes. And because he took pictures with everyone after the show, then bring the jacket and people can take pictures kind of like as if he was there.
5: I love that.
10: Yeah, very.
5: I really do.
10: You were on Last Comic Standing, weren't you, Dave?
5: I was. I was on later. I was in the 2014 season, which was pretty cool. But yeah, he was on the season where he lost a dead fan, which no one appreciates still to this day. I'm just going to go ahead and say that. And that was back when I really did like Kimmel, and Kimmel brought him on and said, like, but nobody likes Dan Fan. Why didn't you win? And I think Lana makes a good point in the movie, because I always felt this too. I think it's good that he didn't win, because being that underdog and coming in second really kind of showed how good he was. And he went very, I mean, to come in second when they didn't want to put him on. They didn't want to put him on because of his weight. They had, and Barry Katz was the producer of the show, wasn't he, at that point?
9: Yeah.
5: And Barry Katz was producing, but the way that he describes it, the way that a lot of people would describe Ralphie's stand-up, is it was just these waves of laughter. The way that you would describe Kinison, there's just a few people that were beasts. And even when I saw Ralphie live, it was the same thing. It was these explosions, but they came, it was waves of everybody in unison. And you don't see as much as that anymore, where the entire crowd is on the same wavelength at the same time.
10: I have to say, stylistically, I can't picture you and Ralphie May on the same night.
5: It's the thing, is just people appreciated me because I'm darker enough, you know?
10: Yeah.
5: But at the same time, with Jay bringing him on the road, I'm like, why would you want to follow Ralphie May?
10: Oh, yeah.
5: I can't imagine anybody would want to follow Ralphie May. That would look impossible. But Jay,
9: I mean, that's what's great about Jay, right? Jay he's a total athlete as far as how he views the world, right? And so what makes your muscles stronger but working out harder? So I think that's why he wanted to be around Ralphie. But yeah, I don't know. That is a tough mountain to climb, pardon the pun.
5: Oh, no, and I love that. And I love that he sees Ralphie walking to the, I think it's the Comedy Store or the Laugh Factory, and he's not making fun of him, but he's like, why are you walking down the streets? He's like, I don't have any money. I'm a comic. Like, I don't have. And
9: but
5: Jay thought he was
9: famous.
5: The
9: bigger question in my mind is, why was Ralphie walking?
5: Yeah, that's true.
9: he didn't like walking.
5: Yeah, it was the one time that he, which was good, because that's when Jay decided, like, this is the moment. Yeah, that was the moment.
9: Yeah, the truth is, probably his car got towed or something.
5: He was.
9: Why are you walking?
10: We should mention, too, the huge names that comedy throughout this entire documentary. Jay Leno, Bob Saget, Moore, Tiffany Haddish, Jeff Ross,
5: Smith.
10: Kevin Smith
5: Russell
10: is in
5: Peters.
10: It. Yeah, Dr. Drew even in there. It is. There was no shortage of massive fans of Ralphie from the world of comedy. I mean, these are legends in the industry, and they seemed excited to be able to talk about his legacy.
9: Oh, yeah, they're great. And, I mean, I'm not making any promises because he didn't make a promise, but Russell Peters is in Dallas this week, and he might swing by on Sunday for the screening. I'm not sure because, you know, Russell's really busy, but he did text me back and said he'll try. So he might just be there.
5: I hope so. I mean, this is something that if you are in Dallas, do yourself a favor and see this. If you're in Austin, if you're in anywhere, I love the way that it's put together, and I love the way that the story is told. I love the way that it's told through your family, and not to be too personal, but watching it happen with your kids, how are they doing now with this sort of, have they been able to look at their dad with reverence? I mean, I'm sure there's a bit of anger there that'll kind of be there, but at the same time, I'm sure, like, did they see the film, and what did they think?
9: Oh, yeah. You know, they'll be with me, actually. They're the surprise guests.
5: That's awesome.
9: And they're so cute and, like, little. August is 16 now, and April is 18.
5: Wow.
9: So they're very well-spoken, and they understand that this is weird to be in a film, but it's also part of their lives. They've really been watching this thing grow since they were six years old, maybe. I mean, that's when we were filming a lot of that. And so, I don't know, I think probably the best part about the film is that hopefully they avoid the pitfalls of being born into a family that has struggled with addiction, because it's one thing to lose your husband to it, I can't imagine losing a child. So I'm hoping that this is a cautionary tale to them as well as for other people. But they're pretty amazing little humans. I mean, our young adults now.
5: Yeah. I don't want to just focus on obviously addiction, because what he did was amazing. He overcame so many odds. He became something huge. Again, we're doing these puns on accident, but he became this massive success against all odds. He kept pushing. He kept doing it. He kept trying, and you were there to continue to help push him. And I think it's a beautiful story. And if I can ask, like, what's one of your happiest memories with Ralphie, if you don't mind sharing?
9: Well, that was really hard for me for a long time, because when he and I stopped talking at the very end of his life, he was really cruel. And so when he died, I was angry, and it took me a long time to find a place where I could even remember happy times. It just it's like as if those memories died inside of my brain. And then I had this, it took me a long time. It was weird. I was mad at myself for being not able to forgive him. And then so it was like this weird cycle of I can't forgive you. I'm angry at you. And now I'm angry at myself because I can't forgive myself for being angry at you. It was bad. But then at some point my brain kind of broke. I went on a long hike and I'm up in the mountains, and something happened, and I don't know, but I forgave him. And then I was able to remember, and it's not just one memory. It's he was really funny, and he was a sweet person who I fell in love with, this ginormous sweet energy. And I don't know, it's not just one memory.
5: That's good. No, and I just wanted to, kind of ask, because I know that there's something special between you two, and to have that end up the way that it did at the end. Cruel is definitely part of addiction and when he's suffering. And I think having Dr. Drew in there kind of point out various things, and I don't want to take anything from the movie. I mean, but there's so many different parts, but how everything you do justifies this addiction, everything you say, everything you tell people, everything. It's this threefold system that is just feeding the worst part of you. And you were there for him, and it shows throughout how you were always there for him and how his family always loved him. And I think one of the things that sucks about fame and getting to that level is the people that enable you and want to profit off of you. And they don't care about your health. They just care about that dollar rolling in no matter what. And this movie shows a side of show business that I've never seen it do in such a real way, because you don't have to tell the story. That part isn't even interviewed. You just get to see it with your own eyes through the actual footage of the documentary. And it's one of the most amazing things I've ever seen put on film. And I mean that sincerely.
9: I can't believe we had it on film either. Mm. People in the, that scene with his manager, and I say in quotes manager, because that guy's not a real comedy manager.
5: Right.
9: But that scene, people are in the audience audibly saying things, especially the women. Mm-hmm. The women are no, we didn't. So it's, I can't believe we have some of that footage. I really think that they felt like everything they were doing was okay and let it be recorded.
5: And even if they didn't, I think they did the mental gymnastics to convince themselves that it was okay. And that's the sad part, but I'm glad you were able to catch this. I'm glad you were able to film this. I'm sorry for your loss. I'm sorry, but I think that this documentary is going to do a lot for a lot of people who need it. And there are parts in this film that are, because they are real, but it's one of the most uncomfortable but funny and brilliant views I've ever seen put together. And I think you should be immensely proud of all the work you've done over the years for yourself as a comedian, as a wife, and now as a filmmaker. And thank you for sharing this with the world.
9: Thank you. I think I'm going to see you in Austin, right?
5: Yes. Absolutely.
9: Oh, so cool. That's perfect.
5: Yes.
9: Yeah.
5: I'd be at the Dallas one if I wasn't out of town, or else I would have ran to that one to watch it with you. So
9: I know that's a lot easier. Yes, but I'm following you.
5: Yes.
9: I'll follow you to Austin.
5: That's cool. Fair. I want to put on the jacket.
10: We are obviously.
9: Oh, yes.
10: You should definitely do that.
5: Oh, yeah, I want to.
10: We are obviously obnoxiously gushing over this movie, but for good reason. It's great. It's called Come What May. It's in select theaters. You can give the list at Come What May. Is it Come What May?
9: Come What May Film.com
10: has all the dates, but I'll give them to you quickly. Dallas, Texas, June 14th, Nashville, June 18th, Austin, June 24th, and Wisconsin on July 8th. Are there plans for it to be a more wide release and available in other ways as well?
9: Yes.
10: Okay, great.
9: Yeah,
10: that's great.
9: I'm glad you asked. So we're going after, we have a few more cities coming. We've got a city in Florida, we've got Toronto, we have New York, I believe, and we're doing a festival in Boston. Coming back to LA for another festival. And then I'm hoping to get it up online around October 17th, which sadly is the anniversary of his passing, but yeah. I felt like it was a good way to celebrate him. If I can get everything going. This is new to me, trying to figure out how to stream a movie. That's a whole nother. Making the movie is one thing, but figuring out how to get it out to everyone, that's a whole nother thing.
10: It's a hell of a first effort, I will say.
5: Yeah.
10: really impressive. And you'll probably, like me, if you watch this movie, you'll want to give Lana a hug after it. I will say that is how I felt at the end of the movie. You went through a lot, and your kids as well. It's a really great experience to go through that with you. And all the best with the film. If you have a chance to see it, please do. It is called Come What May at comewhatmayfilm.com. Check out the dates there. Lana Turner, it's just a great experience watching the movie. Thank you so much for taking the time to talk to us and join us on the show.
9: Thank you guys. Thank you so much. You're amazing. And I'm so glad. Thank you.
5: Thank you.

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6: Not something else, which it feels like it could be describing a multitude of things, partnering with Tom Brady on a new beverage. It's a coconut water. It is called Good Nut Coconut, Dave.
7: Really? Mm-hmm. Oh, boy.
6: That's the name of it. It's pretty exciting. And
7: Good Nut Coconut Water by... Oh, yeah. Lindsey Graham is ordering this by the caseload.
6: Mm-hmm.
7: Give me some of that Tom Brady's Good Nut. How this Lindsey Graham? I just want to get some Good Nut Water. Fill my belly with Tom Brady's nut. It's Good Nut.
6: Mm-hmm. Mm-hmm. Mm-hmm. They have a commercial, Dave, that I hope doesn't say any of the words that were associated with the brand. Let's watch this together.
7: Let's look.
8: Are you launching another celebrity seltzer brand?
9: No, I'm launching a brand new coconut water.
8: It's actually really good.
9: Oh, what's it called?
8: So we called coconut farmers in Vietnam for this one, which, when you care about ingredients, it's kind of a huge deal.
9: Not who you called, what's it called?
8: You called me!
9: Okay, just tell me what it's called, Tom.
8: When you have a product this good, it doesn't matter what it's called, okay?
9: Yeah, it kind of does.
7: Go puff. Like, until you get that good nut. They are aware of it.
6: Yeah. Very aware. I gotta say, they're playing into it. It's they're very clear as to what they've done here, Dave.
7: Is Vietnam known for the best coconuts?
6: I don't know. Is it? That's a great question. I don't know the answer to that.
7: I don't know. Judging by my father's brain, I don't know if you want to be eating any of the crops from there. It doesn't seem like the best route to take.
6: Yeah, unless you want like orange flavored coconut water. Yeah.
7: Maybe that's
6: the way to go. You want Agent Orange flavor. That's an interesting product line there. I feel like Tom Brady just, is there a point where he has enough money?
7: Apparently not.
6: There's no limit.
7: I guess they just rifle through so much cash that they go, listen, how would you like a semen pun coconut water and we film you drinking it? He's like, I guess.
6: How do you have like a 9 to 10 figure income? You just say yes to everything, apparently.
7: And you've also somehow been playing football for like 63 years.
6: And
7: like
6: he to this day looks better than he did the moment he came into the league.
7: I know, it's incredible.
6: It really is bizarre.
7: Because he's all that good nut. Keeps you young.
6: I'm sure that's definitely it. Dave Landau with a bunch of coconut water jokes, I'm sure, built into his next set in Little Rock, Arkansas, June 11th to the 13th. Austin, Texas in June as well. On to Alabama, Missouri, Michigan, Utah, and so much more. 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Kind of exciting, right? 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
13: Steve Hilton making it through. We had Spencer Pratt, the reality TV star turned political bomb thrower. Looks like he's going through for that LA mayor's race. It was very exciting. Everybody's fired up. And here's Spencer Pratt talking to Fox News after election night.
14: Do you see an uphill battle in the next 5 months?
15: Absolutely not. I think the next 5 months is I'm going to have time to build out this team to show everybody the level of Democratic supporters that I have behind me, the heavy hitters that are in this room that are all behind me. And I think this idea that I don't represent Democrats and Republicans and independents, anyone that's just a Los Angeles citizen that wants basic quality of life, I'll be able to show that in 5 months. Right now, the media likes to say, oh, he's this. I'm not that. I'm the Angelino who said enough is enough, and I had to step up. I didn't know I'd be here tonight, but this is obviously God's plan, and I'm going to go all the way, and I'm going to show everybody that I'm their mayor.
16: Yeah.
13: Yeah, he's feeling hyped, is he not? Yeah.
16: Well, first of all, there's two things. One is you started off by saying it looks like Pratt's going to be the winner. I hope so. Over the last 24 hours, his odds have slowly started to decline, and I don't mean to sort of demoralize here, but I'm noticing a pattern in the vote returns here, the late vote returns, the after election day vote returns, the mail-in vote returns, this ridiculous system in California that takes literally months to determine elections. All of those post-election results that are being counted seem to be falling in favor of Pratt's opponent, Rahman. So I don't know that we're celebrating just yet. But let's bracket that for 1 second. This is exactly the right messaging from Pratt. Okay. I'm not a Republican. I'm not a Democrat. I'm just an Angelino. I'm just a regular guy who got fed up. This is completely a repudiation of the online ideological psychosis that has taken over the right. And it's really refreshing to see a guy understand intuitively, like Trump, that actually the way to win, the way to undercut kind of entrenched political machines, be it like Democrat Party machine or GOP Republican machine, is to be the ultimate pragmatist. So Pratt is running as the ultimate pragmatist. I love that. He's doing a great job of it. I am still a little worried, however, that the odds and circumstances here in Los Angeles are structurally stacked against him in a way that really nobody could overcome. So please tell me I'm wrong. Is that wrong?
13: No, you're absolutely right to be suspicious. I mean, I've seen it in Seattle. I've seen it in Northern California, seen it in Southern California. You have these election night returns. The moderate candidate is up by sometimes 10 points.
16: Yeah.
13: And then 1 week, 2 weeks, 3 weeks, 4 weeks later, when all the ballots are counted, the far left candidate kind of comes out on top by, say, 100 votes or 500 votes. And so Pratt says in this hype reel after the election, this is God's plan. Well, you know what? There's only one thing that can disrupt God's plan. That's the Democratic Party machine in blue cities.
16: Yeah.
13: God has to give up because you have DSA activists, you have union officials, you have poll workers that like miraculously discover new ballots that end up tipping
16: all
13: the socialists over the top.
16: Let me put you on the spot, man. Are they stealing the election?
13: I think Pratt is
16: this
13: going
16: fraud?
13: I think Pratt is going to get second. I actually think odds on he's going to go second, but he's the serious underdog in the general election campaign. And really, if you're Karen Bass right now, the sitting mayor of LA, former Communist Party, fellow traveler, you know, you want Pratt actually. Pratt is a wild card, yes. But I think what she's going to do from here on out, she's just going to say every day over and over, Spencer Pratt is the MAGA candidate. Spencer Pratt is the MAGA candidate. It's not true. He's not the MAGA candidate. But she's going to say, you know, affluent, you know, kind of light featured white boy, angry about the homeless, angry about the drug zombies, angry about everything else. If you can pin him as the MAGA candidate, let the machine go to work. The unions get her over the top.
16: Okay, Chris, don't dodge me. I'm gonna hold you to this. Are they stealing the election? Is this fraud? Okay, wait, hold on. Let me just create sort of the circumstances and context here into which I want you to answer this question. This began with a kind of summary and this pattern of behavior in these various cities. You mentioned Seattle, it's San Francisco, it's LA. We see this in Dem machine cities all over the country, frankly. We saw some version of this at the federal level in 2020. You have a candidate who appears to be winning in these precincts that we know, these areas that we know are heavily controlled, indisputably controlled, not conspiratorially controlled, but actually controlled by a Democratic Party operation. And they're very proud of this fact, and they publicize it all the time. They spend tons and tons of money with these get out the vote efforts. They go door to door and they're basically harvesting ballots. They're showing people how to fill out the forms. Here's how you mail it in. In California, you have a situation where you can act so long as the thing is postmarked on election day, it still counts. So these things don't even arrive at the place where they're being counted for sometimes weeks after the fact. This introduces all sorts of opportunity. So we have opportunity, we have motive, we have means. Are we suggesting that there are thumbs on the scale here? Okay, that's one. I have another follow-up question, but please answer the question.
13: Let me answer, and I appreciate you putting me on the spot. And I'm going to delicately weave through the discourse in a way that is credible and responsible, but answers your question. Here's what I think. I think that this is legalized fraud.
16: Okay.
13: And so I think what happens is the right gets kind of worked up about this stuff. There are, you know, Navy SEALs parachuting into server rooms in Portugal. There are Ukrainian, you know, software engineers switching the vote on the machines. There are ballot mules that are, you know, 2,000 mules harvesting. You get all of these florid conspiracy theories, which turn out to be factually unsubstantiated and actually wreck people's credibility or get people, for example, $700 million defamation judgments against them, Fox News. But what's really happening under the surface, and I saw this years ago in Seattle, is something that is no less nefarious, but much more sophisticated. And what they do is they change the election laws to enable a system for institutions that have large ground games, unions, DSA, activist groups, homeless shelters, all of these people within the liberal NGO Borg, to go chase ballots, get ballots, yeah, harvest ballots, solicit ballots, give ballots out in voter registration drives. And then they just grab all of these ballots, which are technically legal, in a way that the opposition cannot do. And so the calculus for the Pratt campaign is he can use social media, AI generated, you know, videos. He can use the earned media appearances, and his own charisma to mobilize a huge flow of support from regular voters operating in the traditional voting patterns, sending in their absentee ballots, showing up on election day at the polling places and voting.
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16: Very delicate. Network. I'm very serious. And, you know,
13: but where am I wrong, impressed. Where am I
16: very impressed. But it sounds like to me, let me try to recapitulate this in sort of simple terms or generalized terms, which is they're not committing explicit fraud. These are not activities that would run afoul of the laws as they are written, and or anyway, to the extent that they are manipulating these processes on the margins, there's enough plausible deniability.
13: Correct.
16: That when and if there's an investigation, they can always say that, no, we're just doing this like within the letter of the law, if not the spirit of the law. And so anytime the right then attempts to, you know, look for the, find the smoking gun and or catch the guy in the act of like filling out the ballot on behalf of dead people or whatever, they always come up short because that's not actually how this is happening. So there's a kind of, there's a misalignment with how the fraud, so to speak, is being enacted and how the right imagines it's being enacted.
17: Correct.
16: And so the right is chasing this like phantom that doesn't exist. Is that, it's like something like that?
17: Yeah, that's exactly right. And look, you have to remember that the laws are written by the same people who designed the electoral strategies. And so it's union officials, Democratic Party officials, nonprofit administrators, and they know exactly how they have an electoral advantage under a given system. And the reality is that there's no perfectly neutral voting system. There's no perfectly neutral voter registration system. And therefore, who controls how votes are counted, how votes are processed, how votes are filed, can manipulate that system legally to ensure an outcome. The thing that they've done in California and in Washington State, for example, is just obliterate the traditionally accepted best practices for voting. And so you get this, not even third world, because the third world actually does it better. You get this like fourth world, kind of zombie world voting system where you don't even know the outcomes sometimes for weeks.
16: Yeah. So, okay, I would, I mean, I sort of agree.
17: You think
16: but
17: there
16: also,
17: are ninjas that are like inventing ballots?
16: No, I don't think there are ninjas, but I suspect in a place like Los Angeles, in a city like Detroit, in Milwaukee, pick your big like Dem machine operation, you're looking at some non-insignificant percentage of fraud. I don't think it's wholesale. So like where I disagree with some people on the right is they can sort of reverse engineer an outcome based on knowing like how many votes they need and then like get that many votes plus one in order to overcome like a Republican candidate. I think they're limited in how much fraud they can commit because any conspiracy at that scale becomes impossible to control and contain, and eventually you get caught. But we actually do know, I mean, this was known in the Nixon race, for example, there is real fraud that happens in these cities. And there's absolutely no reason in Chicago, this is what I'm referencing here, there's absolutely no reason to think that those processes and the motivations to commit that kind of fraud have like disappeared over the intervening decades. If anything, they've ramped up. They're more severe, and there's probably more tolerance within the system to allow for that fraud. Actually, there's a lot of people who are either intentionally designing processes that leave that space for fraud and or write the law in such a way that they can sort of do it in this sort of quasi-legal way. What this tells me then is it's actually of critical importance for the right to take a really hard look at these processes and make it actually much more difficult for these things to happen. And like the easiest obvious thing is here is mail-in voting. It should just all be same day voting.
17: Agreed.
16: Sorry, you got to show
17: ballots,
16: up and vote.
17: Same day
16: okay?
17: voting.
16: Paper ballots, same day voting. Yeah. I think we got to get rid of all this extra stuff, these extra avenues we've provided for people to vote because of like COVID era stuff or for
17: Correct.
16: Some other reason. Now, the argument is that actually older people are Republicans. And that when you actually run the math, the mail-in voting is actually a benefit to Republicans.
17: No
16: because
17: way.
16: I don't think so either.
17: No
16: That's
17: way.
16: The argument. I don't buy it.
17: No, because you've seen it in all of these West Coast states where, like in Washington State, it's all mail-in. You actually can't go to a polling place in my state here. They don't exist.
16: Yeah.
17: And again, you can just tell by those late mail-in ballots, they always lean left. They always lean hard left. And so the idea that, look, if California, Oregon, and Washington are designing the electoral system in this manner, it's obviously not benefiting Republicans.
16: Right.
17: Just like who's doing it? What motivation would they have to do it? And what are the outcomes? And so I think that's pure cope. I don't think that's true at all.
16: Okay, good. So we've settled the voter fraud debate.
17: So what can Pratt now, do? I mean, what do you recommend given this system for Spencer Pratt?
16: Before we get to Pratt, let me ask you this follow-up question about Rahman, because you mentioned that you think Bass would rather face Pratt than Rahman. I think that's true. I think the Democrats would rather face Pratt than Rahman, but I think the Democrats actually want Rahman to win. And I think there's some scenario here where if Rahman pulls this out, that the sort of Dem establishment makes a calculated bet based on which way the wind is blowing in these various cities. And they're going to look at New York and they're going to say, okay, Mamdanism is the future. This kind of, I don't know, pragmatist third world is, I don't even know what you'd call it. But that's the future.
17: Third worldism with pragmatic characteristics.
16: With pragmatic characteristics, I guess. It's like very social media focused. It's very online. It's what like the young people want, on the left. And Karen Bass is, this kind of staid Democratic establishment figure, which is hilarious given that Karen Bass is a like literal communist. But she's like the establishment candidate. That moment is over. That's past its sell-by date. They need to move on. And they're going to use Rahman as a vehicle to do this. They are going to put tons of national effort behind her to unseat Bass.
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17: This but is the Blaze it is worth Radio reflecting Network. For just a minute that Karen Bass, who is a literal communist mm-hmm. who mm-hmm. trained with paramilitary units in communist Cuba, yeah. is yeah. the moderate option.
16: Yeah, yeah, yeah.
17: She is the moderate Democrat in this race. And even from my perspective, if you were to say, would you rather have Karen Bass or Nitya Raman? Actually, Karen Bass is not the worst choice And that's telling you something. But look, I actually think that the comparison that people are trying to force, it just doesn't work for this reason. Zoran Mamdani won in New York City because of his charisma. And the reason that Saikat Chakrabarty lost his yeah. congressional campaign in San Francisco and Nitya Raman appears to be losing her mayoral campaign in Los Angeles is because they are not charismatic. And that actually matters. And in fact, the person with the most Mamdani energy in this race is Spencer Pratt, who is able to use social media, able to use viral video, able to use kind of shocking and provocative rhetoric to draw media attention. And what's interesting, though, is that we then have those two models, or say the Mamdani model, split in half, which is what matters more? Political institutions or political charisma. And this was the same thing with Joe Biden versus Donald Trump, Hillary Clinton versus Donald Trump. And it's this very interesting dynamic that I've called the prince versus the party. And so the prince is the charismatic individual who tries to have a direct connection with voters and win elections, while the party is, focused on a particular individual, the individual is almost incidental. What yeah, matters right. is really the party apparatus beneath him or her.
16: Yeah.
17: And so Trump was able to do it. Mamdani kind of split the difference. They have both elements simultaneously. And we'll see if Pratt is able to do it. But let's be real. The odds okay. are not good. The odds are not
16: no,
17: good.
16: No, they're not good. But okay, I do think there's a shot here. Nothing's impossible. And
17: you're telling me there's a chance.
16: I'm telling you there's a chance. I am telling you there's a chance. And however slim it might be, it's actually like crucially important that you pursue that opportunity to win and not demoralize and Agreed. Consign yourself to loss. This is, you know, a general lesson, okay? Some unk wisdom here. Never demoralize. You know, Goonies never say die. You must always search for the light and head toward it, however narrow that aperture is, that keyhole is through which the light is coming. Move toward the light, young man. So we're going to do that, and Pratt's going to do that, and he has the right attitude about yeah. this. But still, it's not enough just to have the spirit or optimism that you can win. You've got to have a plan. And if I was instructing Pratt, I see sort of three pieces to this. One is disrupting this coalition, this sort of network of entrenched institutions and interests on the left, because it spans from like the teachers union to the SEIU, you know, the service workers union, the police, to these like neighborhood activist groups.

0: example, he was able to find some of these fault lines between these various entrenched groups in a place like New York and exploit them, and then come in with his own coalition, his own kind of machine that was built from, you know, business interests, real estate interests in New York City. So can Pratt then, one, disrupt that prevailing network of patronage interests, and two, create a coalition of his own, where Pratt can tie himself, because I think his biggest liability at the moment is the perception that he's not competent. While he's saying all the right things and people agree, yeah, homelessness is a huge problem. Yes, there is disorder everywhere we look. Yes, we don't want people smoking pot and like jerking off at the park where our kids are, you know, on the swings. That is insane that a first world country with the kind of wealth that Los Angeles has tolerates this kind of thing. It's an embarrassment, not just to the city, but to the people who live there, okay, et cetera. That's all resonating. The problem is, though, I think the people hearing that message go, great, we agree, but is Spencer Pratt the guy who's going to solve this? I mean, what evidence is there that he's going to be the guy who can fix any of these problems? So you surround yourself by people who have the reputation of being fixers, of being problem solvers, the builders. And this is where you need people like, you know, Hollywood so-and-sos, various business interests in LA. It would be great if a guy like Caruso came in behind Pratt and endorsed him and said, look, we're going to work with this guy. We are going to put our muscle behind his candidacy and help him fix the city. I think he needs that. He needs to go find those surrogates. And so that would be, I think, the main thing I'd be focusing on right now if I was Spencer Pratt. And then, of course, sorry, there's a third piece of this. Let me just quickly say where you need to get out the vote among disengaged voters, young men, something like, I don't know, what is it, 10% of eligible voters participated in this primary. There is a huge percentage of potential voters out there who like don't even know this is going on. You know, there's a lot of young Hispanic men, a lot of young white guys. I would go after young men and just say, look, man, we want to bring order to this city. We want to make the parks clean again. We want to fix these really easy, fixable problems.
1: You need to get like lowrider TikTok stars to be endorsing their boy, Spencer Pratt.
0: Yeah. Actually, make it a trend. Yeah, so that's my three-pronged approach here.
1: Okay. Yeah. I like it. And I think, you know, as I heard you talking, I was disagreeing, and then I realized, okay, no, we're in agreement, because I thought you were going to say what you really need is a doer, a fixer, somebody with the credentials that has, you know, made changes and improved, you know, the city. But actually those people always lose. You had Matt Mahan, who was the pragmatic, build housing, reduce homelessness, make things more affordable mayor of San Jose, that was just speaking in platitudes and McKinsey marketing language and, you know, dropping charts and graphs and explaining why on the basis of pure pragmatism, you should vote for him.
0: But do those guys lose because they have the wrong message, or because they're just boring?
1: Also,
0: they're stiff suits and
1: both.
0: Yeah.
1: But both, because look, one is the charisma factor, right? So Rick Caruso doesn't have it. Matt Mahan doesn't have it. These other people don't have it. But also because how they're speaking to voters is not a good message. And so, yeah, voters will tell you if you poll them, I'm worried about the cost of housing. I'm worried about homelessness. I'm worried about, you know, X, Y, and Z practical traffic. I'm worried about X, Y, and Z. But actually, voters respond emotionally rather than rationally. And so it's an artifact of how polls are constructed that then you have these candidates who say, well, if voters are mad about housing, I'll build more housing. But actually, people don't react that way. They don't respond that way. They don't think that way. And so these poll tested, technocratic, kind of bloodless campaigns always lose because they don't actually touch the voters' emotional buttons.
0: Let me
1: activates them. And so let me challenge Pratt saying, I'm angry as hell about what's happening. I'm angry as hell about what's going on our streets. I'm angry as hell about with LA's failed leadership. You can even just how you say it and you feel.

0: feel it, that's actually going to get those people, however, the dwindling percentage of people who vote, to say, actually, yeah, I feel that way too. I'm going to go vote.
1: There's a couple of paths.
0: They don't give
1: here.
0: A shit about plans. Well, people don't care about okay. plans. They don't care about your white paper. I read Matt Mahan's yeah. you know, white paper that he released. It's like, dude, I don't care, and I'm a policy guy. Nobody else is going to care.
1: Nobody cares about that.
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0: Let's change gears. Let's go to our former, you know, colonial overseers. Let's go to the great nation of Great Britain, where there is a story that is really awful that seems to be getting steam. So basic concept here. There was a young Polish Brit named Henry Nowak. He was walking down the street. There was some kind of confrontation with an Indian Brit. This Indian Brit who carried the traditional Sikh dagger ends up stabbing him to death. The police come because this guy's brother, the Indian guy's brother, called and said, there was a racist giving a racist attack against me. Please help, as a kind of ruse.
7: Sorry, we just got attacked racially by some white person, and he's attacked my brother.
8: You're talking about verbally or physically?
7: No, no, he's physically attacked my brother. We're Sikhs, we wear okay. turban, and he's attacked my brother.
8: Have any weapons been involved?
7: No.
8: Godfrey, what did he say? Was he racially abusive?
7: The police need a report. Come here. Yeah, he was.
0: And the police come and they arrest the boy who was stabbed. He says, I'm stabbed. I can't breathe. I'm dying. And they say, you know, essentially, look, chap, you're in the wrong. You're probably racist. We're putting handcuffs on you. And he dies. So mm-hmm. let's roll the clip. And look, viewers advised, it's pretty brutal. It's pretty hard to watch. But let's see what this grim scene looks like from the police body cam.
9: What's happened to you, all right?
10: Been stabbed.
9: You've been stabbed? Whereabouts? Don't think you have, mate.
0: I don't think you have, mate.
9: Hand?
10: I'm saying
9: he's been stabbed, so
11: where
9: we should check
11: him. Where do you think he's been stabbed? In the face? Oh, no, but we have to check, don't we?
9: Right.
11: In the face.
9: What's your name, mate? By the moment, you are under arrest, and that's for assault, so you do not have to say anything, may harm in defence. If you do not mention when questioned, it's up to which you later align in court. Anything you do say may be given in evidence, all right?
12: Yeah, I mean, that's hard to watch. And I, you know, I'm having, like, there's the emotional reaction, and there's a kind of indignation and self-righteous anger that one feels seeing this, especially if you're on the right, and especially if you've had your criticisms about not just the pathological effects of mass immigration on the one hand, but also this perversion and inversion of how we think about sort of racism, this sort of utterly retarded moral panic over racism that has completely interrupted our ability to think clearly about how people interact in the real world and about how people of different races interact in the real world. And my response to this, there's a part of my response to this that I can't say and won't say.
0: You're a prudent man.
12: Because it not only ought you not to say it, perhaps because it could like get you in trouble or something. That's not really the point. It doesn't actually help anything. It doesn't go anywhere. That kind of self-righteous anger is impotent. It's weak. It doesn't solve any problems. You're just inspiring a kind of emotive response from other people who already agree with you in a way that ends up, generally speaking, subverting whatever positive political energy might be expressed in the aftermath of such an incident. So the goal is to try to find the productive response. Okay. This is my way of kind of talking around some of the anger involved here. The other thing it does is that kind of emotive anger at some point flips, because it doesn't produce positive outcomes, into weakness, into victimization, which is equally impotent as a political reaction. And one thing I've noticed about this case. So first of all, oh man, okay. There's just so much. I'm doing the weave now. Let me do the weave for a second.
0: All right,
12: because
0: we're going to land it, land the plane.
12: Yeah. So the weave here is that, we talked about this a couple weeks ago, actually, when we were talking about Chud the Builder. Do you remember
0: right.
12: the Chud the Builder incident? This guy's going around calling random people on the street the N-word in this really like obnoxious way. He's a complete idiot. Nonetheless, it's important to defend him. And one of the points I made in connection to the Henry Nowak thing is important to demystify and de-totemize our response to racism per se. This idea that a guy saying racist remarks is a justification there's for no literal evidence murder.
0: That there's, but there's no evidence that this guy said any racist remarks.
12: No.
0: But from what I've seen, it seems like the Indians made it up.
12: The mere thought of it in the minds of the policemen was, well, if he said it, even the accusation of him saying it is enough for us to completely overlook the fact that this guy's bleeding out at our feet.
0: Yeah.
12: Okay. And so there is a real power in this idea, in the notion of racism as the ultimate sin, as the like ultimate transgression against Western civil life, even. Okay. So now what I'm seeing, I'm like now coming back to the thing is though, the way that this is now being spun by some people on the right is this is like our George Floyd moment.
0: Oh God.
12: And I see people saying this, or that this is the demonstration of what the real racism is in our society, which is anti-white racism. Okay. Dems are the real racist, in other words. True. That's true.
0: Yes. Yeah.
12: Okay. But it's also completely impotent as a political posture. We cannot let ourselves get trapped in the frame, the leftist political frame, that politics is a contest of who is the victim of racism. This ends in some kind of stalemate in which we are just like going back and forth with these accusations of who is more racist against whom, who is the group that is actually suffering from structural racism versus the other group. I'm not saying that's not real. That's all that stuff is real. But if that's where this resolves, if this resolves in the right just being able to impotently declare that the Democrats are the left are hypocrites and the real victims of structural racism in the West are white people, there is a really low ceiling on what you actually accomplish with that rhetoric. Okay, I'm going to stop there. There's more to this, but I'll let you just respond to that.
0: No, yeah, I want to pick that up because I think that you can use the plain facts tactically, but never strategically. So yes, you should point out the fact that the feelings about racism have so captured, let's say, the Anglo mind that it literally blinds these police officers to the fact that a young man is bleeding to death in their custody. And you see these images, I think it was maybe in Germany, where you have a police officer arresting the victim of one of these, you know, Muslim knife attacks. And then the Muslim knife attacker comes and stabs the police officer as he's arresting the victim. And so this is symbolically the same space where that an Indian British man can call the police, say, I've been, you know, the victim of a racist remark, to kind of cover for his own crime. And in a sense, the police are more focused on racism than murder. You have to point that out. You have to be clear about it. But yeah, you cannot have a competition of victimhood. You cannot have a competition where racism, who's on the side, kind of oppressor oppressed of racism, is the most important thing in life, the most important thing in politics, and determinative of everyone's fate and future. That's a really grim reality. I don't want to live in that kind of society.
12: Yeah, me neither.
0: It's just like, no, you don't want to do that. And moreover, you're never going to convince the majority of people that that in fact, you know, whites can really be the victim of racism to the extent that it becomes the operative frame. You know, you just can't do it. Even if it's true, let's say it's true that in America today, systemic racism within institutions is almost all against whites, Asians, Jews. That narrative itself, while you can win on some legal technical arguments, is never going to create a kind of mass movement.
12: No.
0: To create a political coalition, et cetera. You have to figure out another way. And so I'm curious, and I think you were leading up to this, what is the better approach? What is the better way to digest the news of something like this Henry Nowak murder?
12: Well,
0: what is the better way? What does Uncle Omo suggest?
12: I mean, look, because the truth is, this isn't about racism at all. This is not about racism at all. And whether even if the kid said whatever he was being accused of saying, who cares? OK, that's not what this is about. And the reason we're focused on it is because we're having a problem articulating what these conversations are actually about. And to me, this is an argument about sovereignty. The American and the British people have the right to control their demographic destiny, period. And that the ability to say that and act on that has been undermined and subverted by accusations of racism, by a kind of moral fear, a sort of moral cowardice that if you articulate that out loud, let alone act on it, you are somehow betraying some virtue of what it means to be a decent person. And we just have to get over that. We have to get over that fear. It is perfectly legitimate for people in England to say we have the right to control our demographic destiny. And I think to the extent there is political value to be gained from this, it's giving people the courage to say and therefore act on that belief.
0: Yeah, I think that's right. And another instance that that this reminds me of is, remember at the beginning of AI, when you could ask the AI, if you could stop a nuclear bomb from being detonated over New York City, but you had to say the N-word, would you do
12: right?
0: it? Yeah. And the AI says, absolutely not. I would not do it.
12: You can't
0: do it. That is like the ultimate moral line. And so the question is like, okay, the AI is not sentient, right? So it's not like,
12: but
0: it
12: is a kind of collective intelligence that's operating precisely according to the same logic as that police officer.
0: Exactly. And it's because it's so saturated our informational world. It's so saturated our moral calculation. And it's so saturated that literally the zeros and ones that make up the corpus of knowledge of the internet that the AI has learned from us. Saying the N-word is so bad that you shouldn't do it even if you could save 8 million people from a nuclear holocaust. And so, look, this is deep-seated, and I actually think we should do a full episode just interrogating this idea. How did the British, in this example, go from operating a world empire and having, let's face it, if you read Orwell's discussion of his life in Burma as a police officer, having a chauvinistic attitude towards the rest of the world, in some ways justified, in some ways maybe not justified. But how did they go from that attitude up until World War II to the attitude we see today, which is, look, demographic suicide, ideological suicide, and moral kind of self-flagellation, moral suicide. Yeah.
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12: And this then, is the you know, Blaze Radio Network. We could even cover in a single episode, though it might be worth sort of teasing out which ones have more salience and sort of viability than others. But I do think, A, it's an important question from a philosophical standpoint. It also might reveal what some antidotes to this problem are, because I do think it's a problem. It has created a major weakness and a perhaps fatal weakness in the ability of the Western civilizational project to endure. We are seeing a kind of suicide of the West. Okay. I'm not the first to use that phrase, and I'm sure I won't be the last. And it is worth interrogating that question and trying to come to some answers about it. And I think it's been something that serious, sober, smart people have assiduously avoided because they're afraid of what they might learn about their own biases and the sort of moral premises that they're operating on. And they don't want to interrogate that because what they might find there are some not so nice things.
14: That's right. So, yeah, we'll do it. But let's wrap up with a quick hit on the America 250 concert series.
12: You're going to make me do this, aren't you?
14: You're going to defend it. I'm going to put you on the spot. So America 250 is the celebration, obviously, 250 years since the Declaration of Independence. The administration, Trump administration, and some aligned nonprofit groups have organized the America 250 concert series that was announced featuring Martina McBride, Young MC, Milli Vanilli, Vanilla Ice, the Commodores. I mean, ancient groups that I didn't even know were still living. Not a single name really to get the people excited. I thought it was a disaster, but then once it became public, everyone dropped out because they realized it was associated with Trump, except for our hero Vanilla Ice, who said, "I will play. I don't care if it's related to Trump. I don't even vote." So tell us why having Vanilla Ice as the headline star celebrating 250 years of our great republic is actually a good thing.
12: Okay, listen. First of all, you have to have a very high IQ to understand why Milli Vanilli dropping out for optics reasons is actually good, okay? And, you know, frankly, I'm not sure our audience is ready for that kind of like
14: galaxy
12: brain analysis. Okay. So, you know, look, I'm not here to do the work for you. Okay. You got to go do the reading on your own on that. Look, man, thank you, Vanilla Ice. You're a patriot.
14: Yeah. We love Vanilla Ice. Yeah.
12: And, I also want to say I've seen a lot of people, you know, take shots at the admin and the people trying to plan this thing. And it's incredibly difficult to get people on board for these kinds of projects. The sorts of people booking these projects, there is still a certain class of people within the entertainment industry who are sort of religiously opposed to participating in anything that might have the stench of MAGA, of the Red Hats, of, you know, Donald Trump or whatever, you know, phrase, orange man bad. Okay. And it's incredibly difficult to pierce that and get people on board. That said, I think this might open up some opportunities in the future to look what the Trump admin has been focused on is a part of the culture and it makes sense. This is like where Trump came from. Let's call it like American kitsch, patriotic kitsch, and it's like all of the people we know and love, by the way, love these people, love that part of the culture, and it's great, but there's more to the culture than just those types, and maybe it's time now to start looking outside some of those circles, and perhaps there are acts that we might find that, you know, are outside of like Trump world purview, like outside of their orbit. And maybe we can reach out and expand our horizons in terms of who we might be asking to perform at some of these events. So that's my diplomatic and delicate way of answering a question that could otherwise potentially get me in trouble with the wrong people.
14: All right. Well, I'll just let it rip. I think it was an absolutely atrocious concept from the very beginning. And you have to know that you're not going to get any A-list musical artists. And therefore, what you have to do is not have a concert series as the centerpiece of your programming. Right. What they should have done is get kind of a 70s retro Evel Knievel style performance. Get, you know, the dirt bike riders that can do a triple backflip, jumping over the Grand Canyon, have Elon launch, you know, six rockets simultaneously with big American flags, get NASCAR drivers to do, you know, spin donuts and, in front of the White House, you know, get, WWF wrestlers jumping off the roof of buildings, you know, suplexing, you know, the CCP, get military, you know, jets, you know, buzzing in front of, you know, the Washington Monument, like whatever assets we really do already have. Get Morgan Wallen. If you need a concert, get Morgan Wallen to play. But this idea, I think it's a formal question that we've locked into the left's forms and not actually expanded our horizons beyond the left's forms. And so if you're trying to say, we need to have right-wing Coachella, you're screwed. You're never going to do it. It's never going to be as good as Coachella. Yeah. But if you're going to say, we're going to have the most extreme, like, jet-powered dirt bikers that have, like, Tesla, SpaceX technology, and they're going to, like, you know, jetpack over the White House and then unfurl the largest American flag ever stitched. Like, do that. Lean into it.
12: Imagine, you know, get a giant marching
14: Revolutionary
12: band
14: War reenactors to storm Washington D.C. with muskets and, you know, and their beautiful, you know, coonskin caps. Like, make it amazing, make it kitsch, lean into the elements that we already have, dominate the culture, don't just try to replicate the culture that we can.
12: I think that's spot on. Absolutely spot on.
14: So are we going to organize this? We have till what, July 4th? We got a month or so.
12: Someone give us a call. I'll be in D.C. next week. I'll be in D.C. I'm happy to come meet if you want to talk.
14: Yeah, well, maybe next year. Maybe for the 251st, huh?
12: All right.
14: And until then, we're going to have Kid Rock on a hologram looping at this concert. That's what we're going to have.
12: It appears so. And Vanilla Ice.
14: All right. That's it, man. And, you know, it's going to be a great thing. 250 years of a republic. It's never been done in human history.
12: It's amazing.
14: It really is an amazing accomplishment. And so, you know, we'll be celebrating on Rufo and Lomas. We'll be throwing a party.
12: That's right.
14: All right, man. Well, until next week, good to see you.
12: All right. See you next week.
13: Any discussion about the consequences of social progressivism, we must take a break from patting ourselves on the back about how correct we were about the slippery slope, about what this all would lead to. We have to ask ourselves why it was not enough to be correct. What was it about our leadership, which at the time, remember, this was overwhelmingly, outspokenly Christian leadership, and it was at a time when Christianity had far more influence throughout society. What was it about all of that that somehow still failed to stop what was happening to our country? So I want to take a little bit of an inventory with the religious right, how this changed throughout the Trump era, what's going to happen moving forward pertaining to a kind of resurgence through things like Christian nationalism, and if any of this will actually lead to a more Christ-centered politics or society. Then we have the Turning Point USA Women's Leadership Summit being protested by the usual suspects in Black Bloc, with one of them donning a Charlie Kirk costume, actually, to publicly reenact his death, people chanting Charlie Kirk deserved to die. And amidst all the noise, all the leftists going out of their way to show up to a dead man's event to continue their celebration of his assassination, Candace Owens and company continue their investigation into who really wanted him dead, and of course use that to direct their fire in the same direction as the leftists against Turning Point USA, against Erica Kirk. And so we will get into all of that and why, curiously, social media companies appear to be actually amplifying all of this stuff. Do stay tuned.

0: there, ladies and gentlemen. Welcome to the John Doyle Show. We must have our discussion about the religious right. A lot of the remnants of this kind of thinking, this kind of political organizing, are still present in the Trump era. To be honest with you, I've been kind of put off by a lot of the unearned arrogance that these people seem to display. They have a lot of just kind of like, I told you so, we told you this would happen. They're taking like these victory laps, which to me are very similar of just like the general impulse people on the right have to think that, you know, we will win simply because we are correct. Our ideas being aligned with reality are enough to propel us to victory, when this is, of course, not the case. And you actually have to have more effective political organizing than your enemy. And so I see this now in the era of like Donald Trump, where a lot of these like religious right type figures, maybe people who are rebranding this, are kind of like looking at the successes of the Donald Trump era of politics, which is the only era of politics in living memory to actually slow down some of the advances of societal degradation and actually even reverse it in many cases. And then these people want to come along and just kind of be like, thanks, appreciate that. Now we can do real Christianity. We can do real religious right, real Christian nationalism. It's a Christian nationalism too, as a concept. You know, I'm not like dogging that, but what that seeks to say is basically just like religious right, but with a little bit more teeth, because now we're using the word nationalism. And so we'll get into all of that. Kind of what that's seeking to do, how this aligns with what's going on right now, maybe how this differs from what's going on right now. But it is always funny to me when people make the argument that, you know, it's not the Republicans or the Democrats, it's just the uniparty that works against the people. It is, in fact, the case that, you know, especially since the ascendancy of Trump, the two parties are not so clearly in uniform. Like, the Democrats increasingly aren't even in total unity. They have several different groups that comprise them, all of which are basically just held together by the fact that they hate young, white, patriotic men. They think they're the most evil thing possibly ever. They want to see the country handed to someone else entirely, someone that is not them, someone that is actually also hostile to them. But the reasons why they do differ between their camps, which range from, you know, different minority groups to ideologies, whether that's, you know, socialism, communism, whatever, like milquetoast libtardism, ultimately, it is all more or less in lockstep, of course, against the young, white, patriotic male. But like them, the Republican Party itself, I think, can be better understood as a coalition of a lot of different factions, each with their own sort of interests, you know, whatever is drawing them together. And the religious right is, of course, one of several factions currently that makes up the electoral base of Donald Trump, of the Republican Party. And it used to actually be the most dominant one alongside the neocons. These are often actually overlapping, almost to the point of being one circle. But in many ways, as of recent years, it's taken much more of a back seat. And that's a tough pill to swallow for a lot of people. It makes a lot of people nervous to think that Christianity is going to have lesser influence throughout society, particularly within politics, which, of course, shapes our society. But despite the claims that a lot of people make about, you know, it's okay, we have a mass revival, we're having these conversions to Christianity or Catholicism, look at these graphs, like, that's true, that's certainly happening a little bit, but the reality is still that, like, the rates of people actually professing adherence to Christianity are declining, insofar as the youth are getting more involved in the church. It's less because of American youth and more just like you have a bunch of Catholics from, like, Mexico or Latin America or Africa who just, like, showed up here. So I don't know exactly that we should be thrilled about some of that stuff, but, you know, it's, of course, not the whole story. It's not the whole story at all of why there's a decline in, you know, Christianity throughout the country. I'm just saying it's worth exploring why this has actually occurred within this group specifically in a political context, especially over the last decade or so. And so we can start with the rise of Donald Trump and his ascent to the presidency. So when it came to Donald Trump in 2015, many of the leaders of the religious right were a little unhappy with him, to say the least. The GOP as a sort of entity or apparatus politically was still operating with the kind of like religious right playbook. They really thought that that messaging was still what was going to work, what was going to resonate with voters, what would be able to gatekeep people who were ultimately hostile to their political project. And so their main candidacy, or their main candidate for the presidency in 2016, was Ted Cruz. And it's telling also that Ted Cruz was the last one still standing and resisting what was, at this point, now inevitable total Trump victory. And I think there's no better reflection of what it was like with the religious right, with the Republican Party at this time, than during the literal RNC, when Ted Cruz was on stage and never once endorsed or said to vote for Donald Trump. But instead, he said, vote your conscience.
1: Stand and speak and vote your conscience. Vote for candidates up and down the ticket who you trust to defend our freedom and to be faithful to the Constitution. I the enthusiasm of the New York delegation.
0: So yeah, he lost. He was a sore loser after the fact. But even though Trump was clearly the favored candidate, he still had such a strong distaste for Trump that he refused to endorse him. He refused to say that people should vote for him. Instead, he said what everyone in the room understood as saying, hey, it's okay if you don't actually vote for the Republican candidate this time. You know, you're allowed to say that because we're talking about the conscience, right? We're talking about our values, which is also why Ted Cruz was attacking him during that campaign by saying that Donald Trump brings to the table New York values, which is to say, he is moral fagging, right? He is Chungus moral man number 7 who's going to get up on stage and talk about the Bible this, Christianity that. And it's just like, okay, clearly this is not exactly going to work so well this time around. And they did this at the time because they were expecting Trump to lose. They were trying to distance themselves already, set themselves up for the next election where they keep doing, you know, religious right 7.0, and it just simply like did not happen. Like Trump was elected and they like had to deal with that. And in dealing with it, some within the pre-Trump religious right went far beyond and then became like essentially permanent never Trumpers, causing a split in the previous ranks. And there's no better example, I think, than a guy like David French. People do not understand this. And they're going to hear me talking about the religious right in language that's not so flowery or that's even maybe a little bit antagonizing. That you cannot hear that as me saying I do not want the right to be influenced by religion, which obviously means Christianity. That is not what I am saying. There's a certain class of person that held significant influence throughout all party infrastructure that is who I am referring to here. And again, chiefly this can be embodied, perhaps the distillation, with a guy like David French.
2: This is the first time, the first thing that we've seen from the DOJ that, is this accountability? Is this justice? Is this the beginning? I said when Pam Bondi was fired that I was glad that she was fired because she deserved to be, nothing personal. She didn't do what we voted for Trump to do. She did not use her position at the Department of Justice to pursue the criminals that committed crimes against us. But I said, I have tremendous hope because it must have been difficult for President Trump to fire Pam Bondi because she's been so personally loyal to him and he likes her personally. And so to fire him means he's listening to you. He's hearing why we care so deeply about anything from January 6th to Russiagate to the Ukraine impeachment hoax to Dr. Fauci to the FBI abuses, big tech colluding with government to censor us, to silence us if we dare talk about transgenderism. 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
0: Conservative and mainstream media or whatever. And he was hardly alone. You know, in 2024, too, you had another fellow prominent evangelical Never Trump pastor, Ray Ortland. He said, Never Trump. He said, this time Harris, always Jesus. This is what we are talking about here. And then, of course, the reply to that from David French, who responded in perfect, like, Reddit character. It was like a Mandalorian meme saying, like, this is the way. And so people that broke at this time psychologically, like David French, they've gotten so bad to where now they're actually backing guys politically, like James Talrico. They're writing, like, glowing pieces defending him as the model Christian politician, in spite of the fact that Talrico thinks that God is non-binary. He defends trans kids, defends gay marriage, is probably gay himself, among just about, like, every other political issue that makes him completely indistinguishable from, like, the literal satanic temple guys in terms of, like, where they line up. But the difference, and the reason why someone like French will go so far out of his way to actively campaign for someone like Talrico, actively campaign for people like him, it actually hits at, like, the heart of the issue, I think, that really ultimately, like, caused the religious right to lose favor, which is that they care far more about presentation. They are trying to perform. They are trying to play a role more so than they're actually trying to deliver actual results for their voters. This is exactly why so many of these people would actively go against Donald Trump, in spite of the fact that he is objectively far more in line with their interests. And it's just because Donald Trump is actually not performative in that regard. Like, he's going to say swear words on stage sometimes. He's going to make off-color jokes. He's going to be rude to people. He's going to be mean to people. But ultimately, the guy is there to win. He certainly wouldn't go into it to lose, and he wants to deliver victories. And someone like David French literally evaluates that more negatively than he does literally every possible political issue. That describes all the religious right that went completely Never Trump, and that's why they remain so. Because for the religious right that did stay, though, and did support him, they're not, like, completely insane. They're not out of touch. They can often at least recognize, like, okay, yeah, Donald Trump, you know, may not be exactly, let's not put this guy in the Vatican or anything, but he does actually advance our interests, especially better than the alternative. However, they've also pretty much always been kind of like fair weather friends to MAGA, to Trump. I've never appreciated that. For example, Pence, he was selected to be the vice president pretty much specifically to appeal to this camp within the party, like specifically the party leadership. What happened there? Pence would bend the knee to the George Floyd mob. He would scold the very base he was elected to represent. And then when the chips were really down, when it came down to, like, an obviously fortified election, he completely folded. He had the chance to avoid certifying the results. He refused to do so. And it didn't even stop there. He ran an embarrassingly bad primary campaign against Trump, where he ended up dropping out very early on into the run with very little support. Now he's trying to push through an effort that is, like, overtly being done to bring everything back to the pre-Trump GOP, open back up the doors to the establishment. He's got this book coming out, you know, What Conservatives Believe. Obviously, this is meant to recalibrate everything, trying to define everything once again around the Reagan era, act like, you know, Trump's realignment, all of these changes were just kind of like a bad dream that we can all wake up from. This is completely delusional thinking, but it's inherently present in a lot of these people, a lot of these like old stock religious right types, because their identity is performative. And therefore, yeah, it crumbles when faced with authenticity. They're spiritually leftist, just like with extra steps. They truly are the theater kids. They are playing the role of the opposition. And it's really telling, too, just how unpopular all of this is, even among like Republican voters, because the actual base demographic, which the religious right purports to represent, Christian white evangelicals, they break like 80-20 for Trump. They're like a bulwark of support for him, one of his most reliable demographics, actually. And yet the leadership of this camp is consistently some of the least reliable in their support for him. And many of them are just outright like against him and just continuously will side with the left. It's not just like David French, but it's like major publications like Christianity Today, which outright calls for impeachment against Trump for Russia, for being mean. Like, these people are more likely to talk about how, like, Zyn is sinful, scolding young guys for using nicotine, than they are to talk about, like, almost anything else. Because, yeah, like, that's just literally what they do. I'm not even making that up. And Christianity Today is worth mentioning because the publication itself was started by Billy Graham, who was one of the most influential evangelicals there ever was. And interestingly, his son, Franklin Graham, he's been probably one of Trump's staunchest supporters among the religious right evangelicals as a whole. But many of these evangelical organizations themselves have been consistently drifting more and more towards libtardism, especially when it comes to immigration. Because, of course, what's the problem if we're all saying, yes, we are Christian, are Haitian Christian patriots, Somali Christian patriot, doesn't matter where. You're going to find article after article after article after article talking about the foreigner, talking about the sojourner, how we need to treat them well. But the number of essays written on taking care of one's own people first, you know, just basic like Ordo Amoris, the order of love, which places one's own family first and extended families, then country, then foreigners. Like, that's been present within Christian teaching since the beginning and is easily found in the Bible with, like, I don't know, in Timothy. It says, you know, if anyone does not provide for their own, especially for those of his household, like, he is denied the faith. He's worse than an unbeliever, actually. Pretty clearly lays out that, like, okay, you probably should care for those close to you. Well, then you're not going to get published in any of these places. You're not going to get an article written, and it's not going to work. Megan Basham has actually done some pretty good work on this with the Shepherds for Sale. It's a pretty big exposure piece outlining just how much of this like leftward shift is ultimately driven by money flowing in from practically every progressive source you can imagine, especially for taking a pro-immigration stance on things. Again, if you're going to help them with the biggest issue, the biggest way that they keep their power over America to destroy it, like, yeah, you're going to be rewarded for that. So that's where many of these like big evangelical organizations and churches often are, like, with these things, you know, being wishy-washy in supporting Trump at best. Many times they're outright against him, often because of leaders actively going along with everything that the left is doing, working with the left. And a lot of commentators are like this, too. You see a lot of, like, Chungus Moral Man commentators who are very happy to take victory laps and talk about things that the evangelical right, the religious right predicted, blah, blah, blah. And it's like, okay, so true. What about your politics? Where are you throwing your weight politically? They're often tacitly pro-Trump at best. Maybe just a practical argument. They'll maybe advance like a lesser of two evils thing, which I think is frankly disgusting. Even, you know, using the word evil to describe like voting for Donald Trump is just completely retarded. But they do that because I think ultimately they fear kind of throwing their weight behind Trump, whether it's because of the social consequence, whether it's because of my principles. Like, it's really easy to, you know, talk into a microphone about, we should do this. We should do this. If we don't do this, what are we even doing anything for? It's just completely tone deaf, completely room illiterate, hasn't worked once. It's more of an indictment on them that they needed, like, you know, New York Democrat Trump to come through and show them how to play politics. But I'm complaining a little bit too much. There are certainly patriots who understand this and who are working against these kinds of things within these systems. William Wolf, great example, patriot, Center for Baptist Leadership, patriot. He's working to stop this from happening within the Southern Baptist Convention, which is the largest evangelical Christian denomination. But he also has plenty of people there who are trying their best to like take him down, work against his efforts. And they're very happy to side with, work with the left, work with these journalists to achieve that outcome. But even the ones on the religious right who don't do this, they've been a little bit of a problem, too. You know, they don't seem to want to, like, win or get anything. You know, we talked a lot about this, for example, with the pro-life movement.
8: 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You are going to be encouraged on today's episode of Relatable at Home.
9: The antidote to singleness or to loneliness was not getting married. It was community.
10: If I'm pleasing the Lord, I don't have to worry about pleasing other people.
11: Tell me about your motherhood journey.
12: Tell the story, Mom, of when you tried to break up with Dad.
11: Let's get into some of the nitty-gritty of parenting, especially little ones.
10: Discipline is disciple. Mm-hmm. Discipline is to teach. So there are a lot of things that you can do, and this is what I found as a parent.
13: One other form of liturgy we like to do with our children is liturgical calendar, which is structured as like a year-long devotion, basically on the life of Christ.
14: In Luke, there's a verse where Jesus is sitting there with his disciples at the Last Supper, and he says, I have eagerly waited to eat this meal with you.
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0: Because when you make this big stance on, we're going to withhold the vote, we're going to withhold the vote on a national election because you won't do what we want, now the guy still gets elected. You just kind of prove definitively with hard evidence that you actually can just be like completely and totally ignored and they still win an election just fine, which means that your specific interests appealing to you objectively as like a voting block actually doesn't matter when it comes

No, the women are victims. The women are these angels. They are victims. They are being brainwashed by the culture into doing this to their own children. So Trump makes the mistake of believing these people when they talk about how evil this stuff is. He's like, damn, okay, yeah, we should probably punish the women. Then they come right out, no, we can't punish the women. What's wrong with you? They literally attacked him for saying that in 2015, 2016. All of these people who want to get up and talk about how we are genociding the unborn, and Donald Trump's like, damn, so true. We should probably punish everybody involved. Then all of a sudden, how dare you? How dare you say that we should punish women or hold them accountable for literally everything? It's just unbelievable behavior. But anyway, this kind of like political misstepping, this is like the exact mistake that a lot of these like Christian nationalist types, these like new Christian right types, the trads, whatever you want to call them, this is like kind of the same thing they're doing. There are certainly patriots who exist and who get it. William Wolfe, Patriot, Andrew Eisker, like they understand what's going on. But honestly, like most of them are just not operating in a lot of ways that would, I don't know, make sense for how to actually get what they want. Like they tend to be a lot better on the issues than sort of the old stock religious right. Like I'm not comparing these people to Mike Pence, but again, in their actions. It's just like constantly complaining. It's not actually like working towards, you know, helping, being a part of the only game in town, advocating a strategy beyond just like withholding your vote, or, you know, pretty much just like sitting out of politics entirely, waiting for accelerationism, whatever it may be. All of this just means you are more likely to get nothing. You're more likely to embolden the people who openly run on everything that's apparently antithetical to your faith. And a lot of these people face the same problem that like the religious right has, which is that they treat Christianity like a performance. Like many of the establishment types, the ones who side with the left, they seek this kind of like respectability and being perceived as, you know, very principled, very, very sophisticated political actors. A lot of these like trad types are very similar in that they make, you know, everything about how much they hold to this like specific label and how much they want to signal for their own group, how they're a part of this group. And we're just being like, you know, pretty much ridiculous about it. And again, they're avoiding any kind of like actual political involvement. They say, oh, you believe in that? We just have to homestead. We just have to wait for the collapse. Like none of them actually understand how to win, which is fine. But maybe just like, I don't know, quiver your arrows, you know, behave a little bit more diplomatically, a little bit more pragmatically, just like understand the priorities. Because social conservatism, many of the things that, you know, are advocated for within like the social conservative political coalition, they're not like the main priority. Just because, again, we have issues that are affecting literally everything, like immigration, things that are going to make our ability to handle the other issues more difficult. But few people can actually just like think outside of the box, think in second or third order. Because, like, yeah, if you don't win on immigration, you're going to lose literally everything. I mean, having masses of immigrants from all over the world coming in destabilizes neighborhoods, social cohesion, is by definition the opposite of social conservatism. And it brings in a lot of people who have all kinds of different religions, different practices of Christianity. It just dilutes being able to actually have a Christian society. So that has to be handled first, obviously. That has to be addressed first, obviously, as we've said for literally ever. So you have to restore your nation first, you know. And from nationalism is where the social conservatism will flow, right? And we've seen this already to some extent, I think. For example, white birth rates are up because when people are safer, more cohesive, when they think things are actually going to work out well for them, they're actually going to have a future for the country, yeah, they tend to hold to a more conservative political outlook. So immigration is the number one issue because it affects every other issue, to include even this. And further, it's just obvious that, yeah, you have to work with whoever supports you the most and is the most in line with you. And when you're like fair weather at best or actively detrimental at worst, what you want, what you're trying to seek out, it's just not going to be prioritized either. So it's like, you know, give me all of this stuff that's extremely politically unpopular, endorse it at the national level, or else I'm not going to vote for you. Then I don't vote for you, and it doesn't even matter. Now I'm mad. I'm going to call you a pedophile. Epstein class. You suck. But please be nice to me. Christ is king. It's like, okay, like you can say that. It's is versus ought. You can do that. But like, should you? Is this actually going to make you a more effective political force? Because I don't know. It's a game of give and take, right? You actually have to bring something to the table in order to then get something back in return. And if you just like consistently operate as, frankly, the religious right has for decades, where they often care far more about how they're going to be perceived, they care far more about giving a performance of Christianity rather than actually working towards having a more Christian government and culture, you just eventually end up like more and more out of the halls of power. And hopefully, I think people will start to realize this and get their act together and start being better team players, because ultimately, like, we're all more or less in the same boat. We can either get some of what we want or get absolutely nothing, have our enemies actively work to destroy everything we do have. Like, those are the two options here. There's not really anything else. There's no other game in town. So I think people should actively, like, pick a side and work with that side, make it better, make it more like they would like it to be, or just, like, give up and lose completely. So I don't know about you. I want to win, and I think that, you know, we can

have this sort of like new kind of accelerationism where we talk about how when everything collapses, we can have like, you know, Christian nationalism or whatever, which seems to be pretty unrealistic, given that the people who are currently like destabilizing our society would be the ones, of course, to fill the power vacuum if everything completely collapsed and they would just like, I don't know, put all of us in the ground. Or you've got like the old school accelerationism, very popular among evangelical types, which is none of it really matters anyway, because ultimately this is worldly. Ultimately, Jesus is going to come back and everything is not going to matter. So we just have to, if anything, accelerate the end times. This kind of like, you know, that's been very popular in the American tradition also. So I would like to maybe embrace the third position, which is actualizing quality of life increases by not being retarded. So that's just my prescription. But in the meantime, some bourbons are chasing trends. Flying Ace, much differently, is chasing legacy. It's straight bourbon the way it was meant to be. It's bold, it's balanced, it's unapologetically pro-patriot. There are no gimmicks. 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We will be right back to discuss women's leadership, our favorite.

0: Gavin Newsom had a little bit of an issue at his recent speech to a group of blacks.
1: I'm like you. I'm no better than you. You know, I'm a 960 SAT guy. And, you know, and I'm not trying to offend anyone, you know, trying to act all there if you got 940. But
0: wow.
1: Literally a 960 SAT guy. I cannot, you've never seen me read a speech because I cannot read a speech.
0: So he just called all these blacks stupid.
2: Yeah, look.
3: Well, he's just as stupid as
0: I'm
3: them.
0: Just stupid like you.
3: I'm as stupid as you are.
2: Yeah, I got a
0: I'm
2: bad
0: assuming
2: SAT.
0: That every one of you got a 960 on your SAT or less.
3: And you can't read.
0: And
3: just like
0: you can't
3: me.
0: Read.
3: Just like me.
2: Digging that hole, man.
0: Oh, my. He just showed what he really thinks
2: Absolutely.
0: Of minorities.
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10: Wow, these people seem pretty unstable and violent. I wonder if one of them would ever take up arms against, like, the second most popular national figure for conservatives in the country. That would be insane. So this is just like what we're dealing with. I don't know. I mean, we know this. We obviously saw this when the motions were a little bit higher in the wake of the Charlie Kirk assassination. People were immediately taking the victory lap. They were celebrating it. I remember exactly where I was when we found out about that. And I, in my like lack of self-control, I was at a place where you might say that there are a lot of liberals around. And I was with a very good friend of mine who I won't give his name out, but I think you guys know him. He's a friend of the show. I was very glad, and I told him this because he was staying with me for a while, and I told him when he left, you know, I was not because of this, just he was at my place for a couple weeks. And I told him after he left, I was very glad that he was with me when this happened because I was having a little bit of a Patriot go-off moment, and I wanted to walk around and hope to run into somebody behaving that way so that I could kind of, like, unleash Trumpomania, and then that would have obviously ended very poorly for me legally. So I'm glad that that didn't happen. I was glad that this guy was with me to kind of like restrain me because, yeah, dude, like seeing stuff like that happen and play out, I like don't understand it. I don't know if you'd call it like anarcho-tyranny where it's like they're allowed to behave like this, be violent with the police, antagonize people, whatever. And then if you so much as like give them, I don't know, a dirty look, you'll be, you know, accosted by the police who are like, hey, what'd you say about trans rights? It was like the same thing at the drag show in Dallas. This is like always how this stuff kind of tends to play out. But a lot of these protesters, too, have just been like completely emboldened by the actions taken by Candace Owens, who has spent the past year trying to absolve the left of any and all responsibility for the murder of Charlie Kirk, trying to exonerate Tyler Robinson, pinning the blame on literally everyone, like literally everyone in the world, except for those who literally celebrate and gloat about his death, even in front of his organization's event. And this is another problem, like with the leadership, dude. I remember this, too, like going to these vigils, going to these memorials, and people would be giving speeches. All of these like really good Christians would be there giving speeches. And I'm not talking about the memorial in Arizona. I'm talking about local ones that were at college campuses, churches. Churches is one thing, put it this way. I attended several that were at college campuses, and all of these people would get up and they would say, now more than ever is the time that we need to discuss forgiveness and mercy and healing. I get that. I understand kind of where you're coming from, but ultimately, like, is that really the message we need to hear right now out of everything? Everything we have in the Bible, that is what we need right now to hear. We have people that are actually being killed for professing Christianity in its entirety, professing a vision for how to make our society more Christ-like, better, less evil, measurably. Those are the people being targeted, and now you want to talk about forgiveness? Okay, and then we'll forgive, and then there's never anything after that. So it's like they show up and they're like, hi, here really quick. Just reminding you, time to forgive. All of that energy gets dissipated. Okay, we forgave. We're on a more even keel. We're level-headed. We cooled down. Now what? And then they leave. So there's never any like after the fact. What do we do after we forgive? If I were a cynic, I would say these people don't actually want to do anything. They just want to defang you. They want to make you domesticated. They want to make you docile, ultimately. And so I remember I went to one of these vigils and I gave a speech because they asked, you know, does anyone want to come up and say some words? So I was like, yeah, I do. And I gave a speech and I accidentally got a little bit carried away. So I won't repeat exactly what I said, but it was to the effect of saying, you know, we can love and forgive these people when they are in jail or legally in the ground, something like that. And that's ultimately true. I had all of these people come up to me after that saying, thank you. I don't know why, like, you're the only guy that said that. I don't know why all these other people are, like, saying that now is the time for forgiveness. So this is, like, what it is. The same thing with the base throwing their weight behind Trump, people in the wake of the Charlie Kirk assassination wanting actual justice. It's the leadership class that is incapable of delivering that for them. Increasingly, this is changing, and I am so grateful for that. But this is ultimately the problem. It exists to contain the base. Same thing, I think of this all the time with John McCain. When some epic-based boomer patriot gets up at a debate and says, John McCain, I'm worried because Obama's a Muslim communist. And he's like, he's a decent man. Rest in piss, dude. Decent man. Yeah, you and your legacy are dead. Your daughter's fat. You're literally your only living legacy being your daughter is fat. Your political legacy dead in the ground. Like, you have nothing. You are nothing. So anyway, I have less than zero patience for these kinds of people. So anyway, and a lot of this, yeah, has been incited or at least encouraged by people like Candace Owens and the resulting discussions. And it's so stupid because in the wake, the immediate aftermath of the Charlie Kirk assassination, you had what was literally generational hatred of the left by the right. And also alienation from normal people toward the left, simply seeing how they were reacting to it. They're like, wait a minute, I'd seen this guy on Instagram. He seemed like a normal guy, kind of happy-go-lucky, just asking questions. Wasn't that his whole thing? Now I've got people I know, family members, coworkers, celebrating that this guy was assassinated. I am very put off by this. This is very weird behavior. My sympathy toward the right is perhaps higher now more than ever. And so how do you dissipate that? How do you make that so it does not go directed at the people who are obviously responsible for and celebrating this event? You just ask questions, right? And then if anyone says, well, why are you trying to make this about the Egyptians? Why are you trying to make this about the French? Why are you trying to make this about the Israel? Why are you trying to do? Well, what? I'm not allowed to ask questions. I thought that was Charlie Kirk's whole thing. He was asking questions. So you're saying I can't ask questions? Because when you're like a f***ing retard and then you start asking stupid questions and someone's like, hey, is this the time for that? Oh, so you're saying I can't ask questions. So I'm not allowed to, I thought we like free speech. It's like, no one is saying you cannot ask the questions. This isn't the UK. I'm not calling the police on you. I am saying, is this really the time for this? But because you're a f***ing idiot, you cannot conceive of that because you're barely literate. Anyway.
11: Yes, the supernatural realm is real. The Apostle Paul is warning me that I need to be prepared for spiritual warfare every single day. We're talking about angels, demons, God himself, and hear me loud and clear. Just because something supernatural is manifesting itself, it does not mean that it's of God.
12: I'm going to get to my point in a second. I'm weaving, okay? Let me weave.
13: You have to be very smart to do it.
14: I think of James Fishback as a human meme.
12: And he's like going to school rallies talking about the Glaslop. And if you don't know what that is, don't even worry about it.
14: You know, burn your MAGA hat. We should have never trusted. We're, of course, not going to do that on this show.
12: We are losing that common white culture. It's being replaced.
14: You're telling me that black culture and white culture are different? Unequivocally, yes.
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10: Had a habit of fidgeting with his ring. Remember, actually, people said this too when he was assassinated, that he like triggered it somehow by manipulating his ring or something. People said he was missing a mole on his chin. Other people said, well, here's a video of him with makeup covering the mole at his other events. So they really have like no leg to stand on with any of these claims. And so the video by itself was posted on X by user Charlie Spearing. And the post was subsequently community noted with an objectively false claim, saying the clip was from Charlie Kirk speaking at an event called ActCon in West Palm Beach in 2023. So Andrew Colvick came out saying, hey, time to correct the record. This was from an investors event in Aspen back in 2025. He even posted pictures showing, you know, backgrounds for the speeches at the events. It was being entirely different. So the entire tweet is really fantastic. Does a great job at debunking all the nonsense out there. So I recommend you go read it. But regardless, because the community note system functionally is democratic, it has like this kind of like democratic control over the truth, because Elon Musk thinks that like his naive interpretation of like the Greeks is really epic. It has remained in place, but since it's been removed, but this hasn't changed the impact that the community notes have had on Grok, which, as far as I'm aware, is still using that community note as its basis for answering inquiries about this situation. So the fact that the community note system can be exploited like this is actually kind of insane. This is, of course, not the first time that we've seen this like actually play out. It was used in a similar way by DeSantis supporters, Thomas Massie supporters, and, of course, by Democrats in 2024. And, yeah, as it would turn out, like, democratization of the truth doesn't actually work. This whole thing is a sham and, quite frankly, should be done away with completely. Again, the truth is never going to stop these people. I don't know how naive you could be to think that that is the case. The conspiracy surrounding Charlie Kirk's assassination exists literally for only one reason, which is to help the left, which is to castrate the generational anger held against them by normal people, by the right, following the assassination of Charlie Kirk. None of the conspiracies have held any weight. They've all been debunked. They're all, like, certifiably insane and literally reject the foundational principles of Western society, such as due process, innocence until proven guilty. These people make, like, wildly absurd claims, and then the burden is on Turning Point USA to reject them. And then when they do, well, why didn't you reject it like this? And they just keep, like, shifting the goalposts. So there's no way to win. There's no way to even, like, put into words just how retarded this is, just how evil people like Candace Owens are, his supporters are. And the same goes for people who even tolerate this stuff, like Tucker Carlson, dude. I can't stand to see these videos of him, like, going back and forth with these people and listening to these retards describe. But by the way, like, what was the guy's name? He just did that segment with the retard, something with a B. Bert? I don't know. Producer Blake will get the name. All I know about this guy is I think he used to be a TYT host. He was on the Young Turks. He famously spit on Alex Jones at the RNC in 2016. If anybody here is old enough to remember when Alex Jones showed up at the RNC and, like, raided the Young Turks booth and had this, like, epic confrontation with Cenk Uygur, who now is apparently super based and red-pilled because he doesn't like foreign aid to Israel, vato. But anyway, Tucker Carlson just did a segment with this guy, and he's, like, going off about all this, like, retarded conspiracy stuff. And Tucker's, like, laughing about it. He's like, wow, he really fired me up. Like, dude, me when I'm talking to a guy who's, like, dissipating the energy surrounding the assassination of my friend, it's just, like, completely disheartening. And again, I don't say it to, like, moral fag or, like, wave my finger. I don't care about it in that sense, but it's just incomprehensibly sinister seeing all of this happen. And the Erica Kirk thing, too, like, there's nothing, it can't be overstated how much of the anti-Erica Kirk segment is just because she's, like, a blonde woman. Like, everybody in the world is going to have a reason to be pissed off at, like, a blonde woman, a former Miss Arizona. That's, like, all this is, dude. And then, too, it's like, what could she have done to actually, like, make the... Had she disappeared, they would have said, Charlie picked a weak woman, she can't step up. Had she handled it the way she did, she wanted control of the organization for herself. Dude, if I'm Charlie Kirk, why would I not appoint my wife? Like, I don't know. Like, you can obviously say, oh, what, so you support positions of leadership given to women? That's not what I'm saying. It wasn't that she wanted, like, a position of leadership in the organization. It's more like, if not her, then who? One of his top guys, I guess. Yeah, but I don't know, dude. I trust Charlie Kirk's judgment. I think that he was, like, reliably good at making decisions. Very few missteps have I ever seen from him in his career and public life. So in making the most important decision of his life, the woman he's going to marry, if he wanted to appoint her, like, yeah, I don't really see a problem with that fundamentally. And also, in her first public address following his assassination, there was something almost timeless about it. It seemed to be like this kind of, like, grieving widow, like, crying out to her husband's men. Like, you know, the king is dead. Please, someone, like, pick up his sword. Like, help me fulfill his mission. Help me beat these people. Like, it would have been really easy for her to come out and say, now more than ever is the time for forgiveness. Now more than ever is whatever. She didn't do that. She said, hey, I know who you people are, and I'm going to crush you into the ground. And then at the actual memorial in Arizona, yeah, she said, you know, I forgive the assassin, which is good, I suppose. It's good to forgive. It's good not to let anger and revenge eat away at your heart. That's good. But still, she didn't seem to, like, lose sight of what actually the mission was. And it's all these other people that are biting ankles, being detracted, ultimately allied with the left and attacking these people, because Turning Point USA is one of the most, if not the most, important pieces of infrastructure on the right. People that consistently get good people elected to office. I mean, we just saw this even in Iowa, right? We had a patriot in Iowa defeated the establishment candidate. They throw their weight behind people in the political arena. That's very important. Absent them, I don't know who would do that. So, of course, that's the target. Of course, we're going to go after these people, convince people that helping them, supporting them, what, because they're establishment? The people who work against establishment candidates, didn't you know that they're establishment? It's just, like, completely retarded. So, yeah, less than no patience for it these days. And even with, like, the merch sales, because these people are just viewing this as entertainment and they're, like, true crime-brained, they're looking at her talking about, like, oh, look at all this merch we sold. Look at how much we're fundraising in the wake of my husband's assassination. And then they're saying, scary music plays. Can't you see this is what it was really all about? Money? You know how in politics you follow the money? I'm so fucking smart. Like, yeah, dude, me, when I want my organization to be more effective at combating the people who just killed my husband. Hey, guys, good news. We're making money off this. What is one of the last things Charlie Kirk ever said? What is one of the last things he expressed publicly? Remember, a few days before he was assassinated, Irina Zarutska was killed by that black schizophrenic guy on the subway. Charlie Kirk said, actually, yeah, we should be definitely exploiting these deaths for political gains, because ultimately there are political solutions to the circumstances causing these people's deaths. We should, like, certainly lean into this extensively. Nobody on the planet would want Charlie Kirk, would want the assassination of Charlie Kirk to be used for party politics more than Charlie Kirk. Nobody would want money to be taken from that, the energy converted into U.S. dollars, ultimately put back into the organization to be used, yeah, to elect America First candidates, to be used to crush the left. Literally nobody in the world would want that more than Charlie Kirk. And because Charlie Kirk was the only person working in politics today who actually knew how to make anything get done, that's why he was assassinated, ultimately. I'm sorry it wasn't because he, like, pissed off the French Foreign Legion. I'm sorry it's not because a guy went from being totally pro-Zionist to Zionist skeptical. It was just because he was, like, yeah, the second most important national figure for conservatives other than Donald Trump. We're not going to have Donald Trump for too much longer. It's unfortunately the reality. We don't have Charlie Kirk anymore. If we don't, I don't know, get our game face on pretty quickly, things are going to be pretty bad for patriots. And I think the fact that so many of these people who could be effective are choosing not to work with us, but rather to work with the left and just crushing us faster, it's because they sense the same thing that we do, and they're cowards, and they are working with the enemy, and they are traitors, and I hope they get exactly what they deserve. Speaking of that, go to Apple, Spotify, wherever it is that you get your podcast. Let us know what we deserve. Should we continue making podcasts in our ongoing lecture series about everything important in the world? I don't know. You have to let me know. In the meantime, thank you so much for watching. We will see you back here on Wednesday to continue our discussion. God bless you. God bless your family. And yeah, BRB.
16: All right. Welcome back to a brand new episode of The Liz Wheeler Show. Listen, today you are being told many things about the Carmelo Anthony trial and about the murder of Austin Metcalf, things that are not true. You're hearing a lot of lies. For example, the mother of Carmelo Anthony, outside of the courthouse following her son's being found guilty of murdering Austin Metcalf, accused the entire justice system of being racist. Take a listen.
17: That's it.
16: She's yelling, racist, bias, out the window, saying a white person can hit a black boy and get away with it. They think they're racist, that they can do whatever the F they want, she says, out the window of the car.
17: My bad, people, man. You love me.
16: This is what the mother of Carmelo Anthony is saying as she drives away from the courthouse. Essentially what she's saying, you can stop the video. Essentially what she's saying is that the proper response to a shove from a rival high school athlete is to stab him in the heart and kill him. Like, what? Think about an NFL game with me for a moment. Or think about what we just saw in the NBA Finals. You saw it when Wemby, the Spurs center, Victor Wembanyama, violently shoved Knicks point guard, Jalen Brunson. You saw that with a head. Whether you like it or not, whether you think this is good or not, this is typical in sports culture. Rival athletes trash talk each other. They get in each other's faces. They shove each other. Pre-game scuffles happen all the time. Does anyone think that that means it's cool for one athlete to respond to a shove by stabbing the other guy in the heart with a knife? Listen, this is the type of emotional event, because it's horrible. I mean, someone died. A 17-year-old young man died. It's naturally emotionally charged when someone dies and someone else, as a result, is going to prison, which ruins his life. This is the kind of emotional event that the left exploits to spark race riots. Think about Black Lives Matter 2020 style George Floyd riots, or think about the quote unquote anti-ICE riots we saw in Minneapolis after, you know, the death of Renee Good and Alex Preddy. The facts do not matter to these people. The reality does not matter. They harness people's emotions to manipulate the way that we view these horrible events in order to trick us into supporting their political agenda based on a feeling. Now, this is obviously incredibly dishonest, but they believe the ends, they don't care that it's dishonest, they believe the ends justify the means because they look at society through essentially a communist lens of oppressor. Some people are the oppressors and others are the oppressed. And they view every aspect of society through this lens in order to pit us against each other. And they need you to look at everything around you, everything that's happening in your life in that same way. They want racial divide. They want violence. They create it. Why? Because they know that they can use people who turn against each other to tear apart our social fabric in order to ultimately top America because they hate America. This is literally what I'm describing. This is literally critical race theory. If you read the founding documents of critical race theory, which is an offshoot of critical theory, this is it. But this is what we're going to talk about today on the show. When you look at the facts of what actually happened in the Carmelo Anthony trial and in the murder of Austin Metcalf, it becomes abundantly clear who was wrong, who was right, and now who's lying to you. Because you're being told various things. Was it self-defense? Carmelo Anthony only acted in self-defense after Austin Metcalf put his hands on Carmelo Anthony. The knife in Carmelo's backpack, you're being told, it's legal to carry a knife in Texas. This wasn't indication just because he had a knife. It wasn't indication that this was a deadly weapon. Well, didn't Austin Metcalf initiate physical contact first? What about racism? Was racism involved? It was an all-white jury, we're being told. So let's just stop here for one moment. Here's the reality of what actually happened. A little over a year ago, on April 2nd, 2025, this took place in Frisco, Texas. High school athletes gathered for a track meet at a local high school. The high school is called Frisco Memorial High School. The track meet was being hosted in the Kuykendall Stadium. And the pertinent individuals involved are Austin Metcalf. He's the victim. He died. He attended Frisco Memorial High School with his twin brother, Hunter. And then Carmelo Anthony, the young man who was just convicted of murder for killing Austin Metcalf. He attended Frisco Centennial High School. They were all at this track meet on the morning of April 2nd. At 9:54 a.m., on the morning of April 2nd, the Metcalf brothers, the twins, Austin and Hunter, arrived at the Frisco Stadium. They entered the tent for their particular team. Each team had their own tent. 1 minute later, 9:55 a.m., all the athletes were in tents versus being on the track due to a rain delay that was taking place. And after Austin and Hunter Metcalf entered their team's tent, the memorial tent, Carmelo Anthony followed them almost immediately into the memorial tent. Despite the fact that Carmelo Anthony did not go to Memorial High School, he did not go to that school, he wasn't part of their team, yet he went under their team's tent. Now, witnesses at the trial of Carmelo Anthony reported, they testified, that Carmelo Anthony was asked to leave the memorial tent once he entered it. According to witnesses, he was asked to leave up to 15 different times. But Carmelo Anthony did not leave the memorial tent. Now, media, when they reported on this story initially, they reported very vaguely that a, quote, physical altercation then took place. But wait a second. What does that mean? What kind of physical altercation? What exactly happened in that physical altercation? Well, the media, in their vagueness, intentional vagueness, did not detail exactly what happened, but a reporter at the trial did. A reporter at the trial says the physical altercation that has been referred to so widely lasted only seconds. And what it was, it constituted, according to the video that was shown at the trial, two minor shoves from presumably members of the Memorial High School track team trying to push Carmelo out of their tent or motivate him to leave the tent. This is what J.D. Miles of CBS reports. He said, I was in the courtroom today, and this, he's responding to a TMZ headline about the physical altercation, is inaccurate. The physical confrontation lasted only seconds, and the video showed two shoves from unidentified figures behind others under a tent. Carmelo Anthony ran out of the back of the tent immediately after. It lasted only seconds, and students quickly exited the tent. It lasted only seconds, and students quickly exited the tent. So that's the vague physical altercation that the media has presented to you. And they're intentional with their vagueness because they want you and your imagination to create this idea that there was a huge fight that happened. Maybe a fight instigated by the Metcalf brothers. Maybe a fight that justified Carmelo Anthony murdering Austin Metcalf. Now, what happened after these two pushes that were shown on video at the trial, Carmelo Anthony then grabbed a knife from his own backpack and he stabbed Austin Metcalf in the heart. Just once, but that was enough. That stab in the heart killed him. Now, all of this took place incredibly quickly after the arrival of the Metcalf brothers at the track meet itself and at their tent. From the time that they arrived until the time that Austin Metcalf was stabbed in the heart was approximately four and a half minutes. Austin Metcalf was mortally wounded around 10 a.m. on that April 2nd morning. Now, within 15 minutes, Carmelo Anthony was arrested. And during his arrest, and this is critical, a police officer said, "I have the alleged suspect in custody." But Carmelo Anthony, who was in custody, he responded to the officer's comment saying, "I'm not alleged, I did it." Carmelo Anthony also told police that Metcalf put his hands on him after Carmelo told him not to. Again, this is incredibly critical. Carmelo Anthony's words, "I'm not alleged, I did it." Now, a police officer reports that after Carmelo Anthony was put into a police vehicle after his arrest, Carmelo Anthony asked police officers if Metcalf was going to be okay and if what he did could be considered self-defense. This was reported by a police officer. This was never a question, this trial, of whether Carmelo Anthony stabbed Austin Metcalf to death. Witnesses saw it happen. Carmelo himself admitted it on the scene of the crime. Carmelo Anthony killed Austin Metcalf. And yet, what are we being told?
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16: He found this Carmelo Anthony guilty of murdering Austin Metcalf, and he was then sentenced to 35 years in prison. Agitation and disruptive protests erupted. The leftist protesters tell us, they are still telling us, that the only thing that matters in this case is skin color. They say the evidence of the crime that was committed does not matter. Take a look at this.
19: If evidence does come out that Carmelo was not in fact fighting for his life when he stabbed and killed Austin Metcalf, do you think that the black community will accept that?
20: If evidence shows that he did not, no, we're going to stand by ours regardless. They stand by theirs. We're going to stand by ours regardless. I'm a mother first. I'm a black mother. Let me put that on there. I'm an African-American mother. So I have to put away my color first and step into the motherhood. Nobody wants to see their child slain. So I do want to send prayers to Austin Metcalf, their family. But at the end of the day, I got to think like, okay, what did you do to him or whatever to cause this to happen, the reaction? We got to start taking accountability for our kids. Because then again, if my kid, that's why it's a catch 22, if my kid was Carmelo and I feel like his back was up against the wall, well, I'm going to tell you straight up, better mine than yours. Better mine than yours. So either way it go, everybody loses. A black boy allegedly murdered, and I say allegedly, heavy on the allegedly murdered somebody. You see what I'm saying? So yeah, this is about race. Because if the shoe was on the other foot, they wouldn't give a damn.
19: Who wouldn't give a damn?
20: The let me say this. Let's say the community.
19: So like if Carmelo Anthony was the one stabbed and killed by Austin Metcalf.
20: They don't give a damn.
21: I come out here every Thursday and we pray for people going to court. Because we know this is the final frontier of racism and it's legalized here.
19: It was announced yesterday that there's no black jurors that were chosen. What are your thoughts on that?
21: That's why we need God.
16: Okay. That's okay. She admitted that the evidence doesn't matter, that it's about race. The Black Panthers showed up outside the courthouse too, and they declared, quote, this is war.
22: We gotta tell our kids the truth, that this is a racist ass country. We gotta tell them the truth. Nobody want to hear about what we do to each other. We talking about what they doing to us. White folks kill white folks.
23: Unified.
22: Mexicans kill Mexicans.
23: Unified.
22: We ain't trying to hear no cool shit today. Thank Go you. Over there with them white folks with that. This is a racist-ass country. We're in a racist-ass state. This is a racist-ass court. There ain't nothing else to talk about. When has a white boy been before an all-black jury? Tell us, media. Tell us, white folks. When has a white boy been before an all-black jury? Never.
23: How is it murdered?
22: This is racist.
23: Is he okay?
22: Because it's, you know what? Whatever the verdict is, he got justice. Because he got to go before a jury of six. A 12. Instead of being verified. Six. We got to stand up. We gonna keep, that's right. You know what? Let this be all in the same. Exactly. Come on, sister. Come on, sister. She right. This ain't no, this is a war. This is a war. This is a war. And it's been going on. This war been going on. They never stop being racist.
16: This is a war. She said it was a war because she wants it to be a race war. Now, possibly the most insane response from a protester, she says she doesn't know what to tell her five black sons, as if perhaps they're going to be targeted unfairly because they're black, as if Carmelo Anthony didn't commit murder and take Austin Metcalf's life. Take a look.
20: What do you want us to do? What do you want us to do at this point? What? I'm lost for words. I don't know what to do. I got five boys. I don't know what. I ain't got nothing to tell them no more. You can't walk away no more.
0: Rest in peace, Trayvon Martin.
1: Let me ask you this right now.
16: What do I tell my five boys? We should tell them not to murder. And they'll be fine. You should tell them the U.S. isn't racist, because it's not. Democrat Congresswoman Jasmine Crockett, who is from the state of Texas, says that black women with sons, like this woman, presumably, have to live in fear, live in a type of fear, she says, that Austin Metcalf's mother has never experienced.
2: Black women, especially black women who have black male children, live in fear and agony every single day. A fear and agony that I promise you, the Metcalfs probably never spent a day living that way. And we're going to have just some real conversations about race in this country.
16: Wait a second. And whose son is dead? Austin Metcalf's mother now has to live the rest of her life with the overwhelming grief that her son is dead. Her beloved son. Carmelo Anthony was not arrested and convicted because he's black. He was convicted of murder because he committed murder. This is the scary part, though. The left doesn't care. They don't care that Carmelo Anthony stabbed Austin Metcalf in the heart. They don't seem to care that Austin Metcalf is dead. There's an attorney in Dallas by the name of Thelma Anderson. And please, by the way, subscribe to my YouTube channel and share this episode, because what we are being told as the media covers the Carmelo Anthony verdict, we're being told that our country is racist, that this is a racist justice system, that Carmelo Anthony acted in self-defense. And what you're not being told is the reality of what happened.
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16: Network. Verdict in the Carmelo Anthony trial was a slaughterhouse. She said that, you know, this is not a courthouse. She said it was a legal lynching. Take a look.
12: Let her talk.
13: It was a legal lynching that happened here today.
12: Exactly. We can't hear.
14: All right.
13: I said as a former prosecutor, this was a legal lynching that happened in this slaughterhouse. This is a slaughterhouse. This is not a courthouse. This courthouse is designed when you will come here and you look like us, to slaughter you. That judge intentionally...
16: No. The slaughterhouse was on April 2nd, 2025 at the track meet when Carmelo Anthony savagely slaughtered Austin Metcalf. And what is up with Cardi B? Cardi B posted on X, wow, just freaking wow, disgusting. This is not justice. This is trying to make an example. So let me respond. This is what happens when you saturate a culture with racial division and critical race theory, that white people are inherently racist, that there's white privilege and white fragility, that black people are perpetually oppressed and that they're victims. There's nothing they can do about it. When you saturate a culture in that poison, I bet Cardi B doesn't know even one fact about this case. She doesn't care. It doesn't matter to her. Because she has been told over and over and over again that black people are victims, that Carmelo was convicted because he was black, which is easy for her to believe when she's been told over and over that black people are always victims. But Carmelo, of course, was not convicted because he was black. That is not true. And yet a supporter of Carmelo Anthony outside of the courthouse says that Carmelo should have killed Austin's twin brother Hunter also.
24: They should have both been arrested.
25: They should both should have been dead. The birth, both brothers. Both should have been dead. You agree?
26: Don't record me.
16: Here's the thing. You can feel sad for Carmelo Anthony. You should feel sad for him. His life is ruined. He threw his life away. He made a decision. He chose to steal someone else's life, to take someone else's life, to end someone else's life. And that's tragic. His new reality is actually quite jarring. In the courtroom yesterday, following the guilty verdict being announced, Carmelo Anthony broke down in court. And according to a court reporter, this is what happened. An extraordinary moment. Carmelo's lawyer asked if he could take his client somewhere to pull himself together. Carmelo was reportedly crying. The judge responded, Carmelo has now been found guilty. He's now in the custody of the sheriff. The judge said, quote, things move differently now. That's quite jarring. It's a jarring reality. You can kind of feel it in your gut. Not because there was injustice in the court. Justice was served. It's jarring because Carmelo Anthony was also, just like Austin Metcalf and everyone else, made in God's image. God had a purpose for his life. And instead of pursuing that purpose and pursuing God, Carmelo Anthony rejected everything. and his actions have consequences. You choose violence, you don't get to go back to regular life. But here's the thing too. What the left really doesn't want you to see, which is why we started talking today about the media and

0: 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So what the left really doesn't want you to see, and this is why they engage in intentional vagueness, is something most people are uncomfortable talking about to begin with. But the reality of what happened that day, April 2nd, 2025, in the memorial tent at this track meet, what happened that day, the violence that Carmelo Anthony inflicted on Austin Metcalf, the murder of Austin Metcalf, and then this almost unbelievable response outside of the courtroom when Carmelo Anthony was quite obviously convicted of this murder. He admitted to it. I did it, he said. I'm not alleged. I did it. It's an indictment on Black culture. And when I say Black culture, that's not even the most accurate phrase to describe what I'm talking about. What I'm talking about is gang culture and rap culture that has infiltrated and broken Black families. A culture that glorifies violence, that dehumanizes people. Young men, young Black men specifically, who are raised in broken Black families, who don't have male role models, who instead look to these celebrities, whether it's gang members for community or rap culture for their idols, they are not being molded from young men into actual men. And nobody wants to say this. It's unpopular. It's uncomfortable. You'll be accused of saying racially charged things. But it's true. The murder of Austin Metcalf by Carmelo Anthony is also an indictment on wokeness, an indictment of the 1619 Project, which told us that America was inherently racist. It's an indictment on critical race theory. You're a victim. Racism is in the house with you all the time. And all white people are inherently evil and subhuman, even if they seem like they're being nice to you. Every politician, every corporation, every celebrity, every leftist influencer, every teacher, every liberal white woman who spews white privilege and America is inherently racist, seeds and feeds this anger and forms this lens through which Carmelo Anthony sees the world.
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5: In a, especially under a tent at a track meet by a rival high school athlete. Is that a normal reaction to grab a knife and stab the other person to death? That's not normal human behavior. The behavior of Carmelo Anthony in the tent, even before he got the knife out of his backpack and stabbed Austin Metcalf to death, that behavior is deliberate. To do something that you know is not the right thing to do, in this case, to go into the tent of another team at an athletic event, your competitor, your rival. It's a dare. It's a challenge. Who's going to stop me? It's an excuse to react with violence if someone does try to stop you. It's provocation. And this is not the provocation of a severely mentally ill individual, an antisocial behavior. This behavior is learned. And it's learned because it's taught. This is the example that young black men are implicitly taught to follow. Because this is the type of provocation, turf wars, that we see in gangs, that we watch on, you know, in rap videos. When there's not a strong father figure to teach young men how to be men, this is what they fall prey to. And yet again, it's not popular to say. People are uncomfortable talking about it. You'll get accused of being racist or whatever when you observe this. But this is the root of the problem. And yet outside, again, outside the courthouse, what are we being told? A representative for the Carmelo Anthony's family had the audacity to stand outside the courtroom and claim that Black lives do not matter in Collin County. Take a look.
6: I speak on behalf of myself, Minister Dominique Alexander. I speak on behalf of myself as president of the Next Generation Action Network. The Next Generation Action Network wanted to respect this process, to be able to make sure that nobody said that the Next Generation Action Network obstructed this process, interfered in this process. But what this process did is shown that Black lives do not matter in Collin County. It showed us that time and time in American history, it has shown us to remove emotions from yet the law. This trial showed that it put emotions over the law. After Trayvon Martin and so many countless names, it has shown us that Black life is not safe in Collin County. It showed us that they did not listen to the law. It showed clearly that a judge interfered in this process.
7: That's right.
6: It showed very clearly that a Black boy was allowed, not one Black soul on a jury. An all white jury convicted him in 2 to 3 hours. We know that they did not prove their case. They are currently sentencing Carmelo Anthony. But we know that the Next Generation Action Network put the first $10,000 towards an appellate attorney. Yeah. And we will fight Collin County like hell.
8: I respected
6: this process. I allowed and called for peace in this process. But Black America should be very upset about what went on today.
8: We are.
6: Now, before all of the internet lawyers and before all of the interpretation of the situation, I'm only an advocacy leader. I'm not an attorney. I can only help families be able to navigate these processes when they find themselves in this type of situation.
5: An all-white jury? That's not true. That is not an accurate statement. It is true that there were no Black people seated on the jury, but it's not true that it was only white people on that jury. There were reportedly people of other races, Asians, Arabs on the jury. And yet, facts don't matter. The reality of what happened doesn't matter to these people. What is he suggesting anyway? When he says not one Black soul was allowed on the jury, are you suggesting that if there were Black people on the jury, they would not have looked at the facts and the evidence of this case and they would have let off Carmelo Anthony after committing the crime of stabbing Austin Metcalf in the heart and admitting that he did it? When there's video that showed two minor shoves and 15 requests to leave the memorial tent were what predicated the stab in the heart? Are you suggesting that Black people, if there were Black people on the jury, they would have subverted our justice system and let Carmelo Anthony free because they share the same color skin? This is the most insulting position to take. To assume that every Black person in Collin County who is eligible to be a juror would have chosen to be a racist over being an honest juror. It's an insane talking point to suggest. And yet this is what we're hearing. This is what we're hearing outside. Now, the Metcalf family, by the way, you don't hear a lot of stories about what the Metcalf family has suffered in the last 14 months since their son and their twin brother was murdered. And yet the Metcalf family has suffered. They have been harassed. They have been swatted. And they didn't talk about this publicly. They've been targeted. Swatting is being targeted for death. It's an effort to kill people by proxy. When you call in a false kidnapping or murder report to the police and the police sends a SWAT team and they barge into your house, guns a-blazing because they think that there's an emergency and you're not expecting them to come into your home because you haven't committed a crime, one wrong move and those SWAT agents could kill you. If you SWAT someone, it is an effort to kill them by using the police as proxy. This is what Austin Metcalf's family has faced for the past 14 months as they, I assume, try to navigate the unthinkable reality that their son has been murdered. And yet we're told that this is inherently racist. Austin Metcalf's mother offered a victim impact statement after the verdict. This is what she said. She said, "You may have just been given a sentence of 35 years behind bars. You can consider yourself lucky because I've been sentenced to a lifetime without my son." You don't hear any of these protesters or anybody on the left talking about that. Austin's father also offered a victim impact statement. He said, "We were robbed." And then he addressed Carmelo Anthony. He said, "Don't look down. We were robbed of all these things." He said, "I said from day one, this was never about race. Please don't politicize it. But what you did choose to do, it's about right and wrong. We're all humans. We all bleed the same color. You're free to make choices all you want, but you're not free from those consequences. You will face the consequences starting today." He said, "People think that grief is sadness, but it's not. It's rage." And Austin Metcalf's father slammed his hands on the table. "Pure, unfiltered rage," he shouted. "You failed your parents. You failed yourself. You failed society. You don't belong in this community." He said, "You're going to prison. You can't even look me in the eyes right now, but you can stab my effing son in the heart." And the left wants you to think that that murder was justified. The left wants you to believe that racism is the reason that Carmelo Anthony was convicted. That is not true. It was not self-defense. It was not legal for Carmelo Anthony to even be carrying that knife on private property. While it is legal to carry a knife in Texas on public property, it is not legal to have a knife on school property where they were. There was no reasonable belief that there was a threat on his life. Being shoved lightly by a rival high school athlete does not constitute a reasonable belief to think that your life is in danger, which would be the justification for use of deadly force and self-defense. No reasonable person would look at a shove by a rival high school athlete and think that justifies, that makes it cool for the athlete that was shoved to grab a knife and stab the other athlete in the heart. Our system is not racist, and yet the left has spent the past decades infiltrating our institutions with a narrative that white people are inherently racist and evil and black people are inherently oppressed and there's nothing they can do about it. White people can never not be racist and black people can never not be oppressed unless they overthrow the oppressors. That it creates Carmelo Anthony's. It creates racial tension and race wars, race riots, which is exactly what the left wants. This is the playbook of critical race theory. The playbook of critical race theory, the offshoot of critical theory is to look through the world, look at the world through a lens of what they call critical consciousness, which is every single scenario to identify an oppressor and the oppressed. And if you begin to do that and you specifically attach race to it, then every single person, every single scenario that you are going to encounter, you're not going to view someone else as being a fellow human being, a child of Christ. You're going to view them with suspicion, with hatred. You've already convicted them of being racist and evil and trying to harm you in your heart. And if that's your mindset, if that's your worldview, coupled with the broken black family, no role models for young black men who are raised to follow gang culture and rap culture that glorifies violence, what do you expect to be the outcome? That's not a rhetorical question. The left asks themselves that question. What do you expect to be the outcome? Well, this is what they expect to be the outcome. This is what they want to be the outcome. They want young black men, angry, indoctrinated, rudderless, to commit acts of violence that play on people's emotions so that the political class, the influencer class, academics can pretend that America is racist and that white people are racist and that black people are oppressed. Because when you pit two groups of people in one country against each other, it divides that country. When you are divided, you can be conquered. When you are divided, you are no longer one nation. When you are divided, when you are a country divided, you are a vulnerable country. Vulnerable, not just to the unrest, but vulnerable to the unrest being used as a vanguard for a revolution that the authors of critical race theory wanted. That's why they designed critical race theory. That's why they apply it in our country, in our schools, from the time that children are young. There are books for preschoolers indoctrinating them. And white people are racist. Black people are oppressed. This is what they want. This is what they designed.
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5: It's very similar. In fact, the parallel is identical to the transgender violence epidemic that we are currently experiencing in our country. When you constantly tell young people not only that they're a boy trapped in a girl's body or a girl trapped in a boy's body, but when you tell them that that means they're oppressed, that means they're marginalized, that means that they're targeted by Trump and Christians and white men, that they might even be genocided if they don't, dot, dot, dot, do something. What do you think they're going to do? What do you think they're going to do? They're going to act in a way that they think is necessary to preserve their own lives. They're going to kill before they believe they will be killed. And that is exactly why the left indoctrinates young people with transgender ideology. They are intentionally creating these, you can call them kamikazes. It's the equivalent of a suicide bomber. It's also a vanguard for a Marxist revolution. People who commit the first acts of violence to spark the unrest. They deliberately create the transgender killers. They deliberately create this anger, this self-hatred in young black men because they're vulnerable without fathers to set them straight. And the result of that, we see outside. The pattern is so clear. We see it every time. These race hustlers outside of the courthouse. Some of those protesters are just dumb. Some of them are committed communists. Some of them understand exactly what political op they're trying to pull off. It runs the gamut. But the reality of what happened to Austin Metcalf in that tent on April 2nd, the reality of what Carmelo Anthony did to him deliberately, it's gut-wrenching. There's a reason the mainstream media doesn't want you to know the truth, the reality, and the facts. Because if you know what actually happened, you are much less likely to fall for the lies that they're telling you. Now, today's episode is also sponsored by Preborn, and I'm so proud to partner with Preborn. When an unexpected pregnancy happens, the focus is almost always on the mother, which makes sense, of course. The mother is the one who is pregnant. But what about dads in that scenario? Now, too often they're overlooked. They push to the side, left feeling that their voice doesn't matter. Maybe that's how you would feel too. You want to be supportive. You want to do the right thing. But then fear sets in. Questions start raising. Can I really do this? Can I be a good father? That is exactly how John felt. Me, he said, a dad? That didn't even feel possible. I didn't know the first thing about being a good father. But then we found Preborn. We talked to people who cared and we got a free ultrasound. That's when it all came together for me, that we could do this, that I could do this. Today, my friends, you can help another father experience that same moment of hope. I call it life-giving hope. 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I really appreciate, and this is a note from yesterday's show, I really appreciate you. I said to someone after the show yesterday, because after yesterday's show, we had several clips go viral on X, exactly how we ask you to make them go viral, to get a message to Speaker of the House, Mike Johnson. And instantly, within like an hour of this request, this is trending all over X. And I just wanted to, first of all, let you know that that happened. And second of all, thank you. Someone texted me about it afterward and I said, you know what? The people that sit here with me day in and day out are the best. They are people who don't just want to sit here and like, the word that I'm thinking of starts with a B. Don't just want to, you know, about stuff. Don't just want to bellyache. It's not bellyache, the word I'm thinking of. Don't just want to bellyache about stuff. They want to know what they can do to fix the problems that we face. So take the California election, for example, this obvious rigging of the Los Angeles mayoral race. They're stealing it from Spencer Pratt. People don't just want to sit around and like grouse about this. We don't want to be blackpilled. We want to know, okay, we see what's happening. What actually can we do? What's realistic? What can we do to fix it? Not just wait for somebody else to fix it. And that just describes you in a nutshell. And I'm so grateful for you and for all the work that you do. I mean, I'm the one I know that sits here in front of the camera and talks. But I really view what we do together as a team effort. And I'm so proud that this is who we are together. And thank you for that. Thank you for making that happen yesterday. I'm incredibly, like I said, I'm incredibly proud of who we are and what we accomplished together. So I wanted to let you know that that happened and let you know how highly I think of you. You are truly the best. Okay. 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And if you would, while you are subscribing, leave us a 5-star review. I would greatly appreciate it. Thank you for watching today. Thank you for listening. I'm Liz Wheeler. This is The Liz Wheeler Show.
10: So it's been a wild few years from what seemed like a lot of energy in Trump's 2024 victory to whatever we find ourselves in today. It seems like the right is splintering and wanted to talk through this phenomenon with Scott Greer, who's just written a book, White-Pilled, about the rise of Trump and the online right. But I guess have events left you white-pilled, meaning optimistic, or do you think something else under the surface is happening that leaves you more pessimistic?
11: No, I'm still white-pilled, especially with compared what I've witnessed in my time in politics. I've been involved in politics formally for 13 years, and what I witness on a daily basis gives me a lot of optimism, not just about the country. I mean, it's not even just things going on in politics, but I think in the country itself that we have a lot of progress going on that we wouldn't have even expected under the Obama administration and certainly not under peak woke. The type of open, frank conversations we're able to have on the right, on immigration, on race, and a whole host of other issues dealing with the identity and nationhood is things we would have never had in the past. And those carry on forward. And now we have GOP politicians, when they want to seem right wing, they don't talk about abortion. They don't talk about gun rights. They don't talk about gay marriage. They talk about immigration restriction. You know, we witnessed that with last month, you know, Ron DeSantis endorsing Andy Ogle's bill to repeal the Hart-Celler Act. You know, this would have been something that they wouldn't even talked about 13 years ago. They would have talked about how awesome the Hart-Celler Act is 13 years ago. And 13 years ago, you know, they were trying to pass an amnesty. Now when GOP politicians want to look right wing or based, they champion this. That's not to say that they're going to pass it tomorrow. There's still a lot of things that need to be done and a lot of things that we need to move forward on. But I think even with the setbacks we're seeing on the right and in politics, we're in a much better place today for advancing nationalist, genuine right-wing ideas than we were in the past. And conservatism itself has been transformed over the last 13 years, over the last 20 years, and it's largely due to Trump. So mostly white pill, but you know, there's a lot of silliness to come along with it, but that comes with the territory. You know, not everything's going to be perfect. Politics is, you know, you're in the arena. It's a bit of a blood sport. You've got all these types all vying for power, all vying for visibility, and interesting things come to the fore in the arena.
12: Yeah. I mean, you know, I'm sitting here thinking about, for example, this story that came out from Wired the other day about the Office of Remigration and the State Department. The idea that the State Department has an Office of Remigration where they are sort of actively pursuing a policy agenda that would have been some kind of like online right-wing fever dream 10 years ago really does indicate just how far along we've come on some of these central questions. Now, nonetheless, and actually, I should hold this up, Scott. I have the publisher's copy of your wonderful book, White Pill, available now for pre-order at passage.press. Please go order that now. And you warn in this book, you seem to anticipate as you were writing it, that some of this fracturing would invariably happen. And some of these factions that you identify in the book that we're going to start sort of, we might start see splintering on the right, were the kind of latecomers to this party, like the podcast bros. You have a term in there, the ICP, the insane clown party. And so it was always this kind of loose coalition. It wasn't so much ideologically driven, at least these factions of it. There's also this big libertarian faction that kind of grafted on to the MAGA right, you know, in the last few years. There's the Joe Rogans of the world, et cetera. So can you walk us through maybe what some of these other like parts of the coalition are? What you saw ahead of time in terms of where it might splinter and how you might diagnose sort of the problem with at least some of these less ideologically motivated factions, for example, the podcast bros?
11: Well, it depends on which coalition we would be discussing. I mean, if going back to the old MAGA coalition, you know, the elements of it was just, you know, ordinary Republican voters and that's pretty much it. You know, only had some online voices supporting him. You had Breitbart supporting Trump.
12: Yeah.
11: You had Ann Coulter supporting Trump. But there was very minimal support for Trump among traditional conservative commentators. And it wasn't so much faction, you know, ideological factions that came around to support him. There's a lot of these talk of trying to situate it among certain ideological factions as there is, like, you know, you've got the libertarians, you got paleocons, you got the alt-right, you've got, I guess, normie Republicans. That might not be the best way to see this, because when people are witnessing a lot of the fracturing now, they're like, oh, you've lost the online libertarians. How are you going to win them back? It's like, you know, this hasn't been a very important part to Republican yeah. coalition politics, and it doesn't have that much of an impact on ordinary voters. You know, the real coalition that you have in terms of voters is something different. But in terms of the ideological coalition of people who were out there promoting Trump or right-wing causes and commentary, you could envision some of these factions being there. And we'll start off probably with more with 2024 with that coalition. You had the broadcasters, who most of them you would say are cultural libertarian. You know, a lot of their views don't make sense. I think like Andrew Schultz will sometimes be a libertarian, sometimes he'll be a socialist. That's especially true for Joe Rogan. You know, Joe mm-hmm. Rogan's fawning over James Tallarico, which you're like, he's gone from Bernie, or he went from Ron Paul to Bernie to Trump to James Tallarico. You know, that's quite an ideological evolution. So you can't really see too much of their ideology besides they don't like woke. They yeah. like to be left alone, and sometimes they can be taken in by a charismatic politician. And they're generally anti-establishment. Mm-hmm. And I think this represented a lot of the youth vote that came out for Trump and helped him win in 2024. You also have the traditional conservative base. You've got the Tea Party types. You've got pro-lifers. You've got the gun rights people. A lot of these elements weren't that fond of Trump in 2016, and they were some of his most fervent opponents in the 2016 race and even in his first term. But a lot of these people came around to him in 2024, well, except for pro-lifers. They were still demanding you not vote for Trump and up until the very last weeks in the election. And then you had what we call the online right in the book. And the online right has developed a lot over time. You know, initially would be what we would call the alt-right. But the alt-right wasn't exactly a coherent whole. You know, you've got all these different elements that don't fit into mainstream politics and are further to the right of mainstream conservatism and are engaged in a lot of different ideas that mainstream conservatives won't touch. So you've got white nationalists, you've got neo-reactionaries, you've got anarcho-capitalists, you've got people that I'm not even quite sure what they are. Maybe they're trying to bring the Habsburg Empire back. I don't know.
12: Archaeo-futurists.
11: Yeah, okay. They had a lot of different things that, you know, it's like five internet nerds trying to replay their favorite role, their favorite strategy game in real life, which didn't work. But that began to develop over time. Is this was like the only faction that if you went on the internet, that would be supporting Trump. You know, you besides going to Breitbart. Because the rest of the conservatives on Twitter were treating Trump like the worst tyrant ever. They were having a meltdown every day. It was like Trump kept running over their dog and backing over the dog every day of the week, and they would just get that mad. So the only way you would interact with pro-Trump people would be from the alt-right at the time.
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10: I wonder often, and especially with Trump, with this recent Massey primary, and with the kind of the online political world, the podcast world, separating out causation. And it seems like actually Trump is the cause. Trump is the person who independently, you know, Trump was not following like obscure anonymous Twitter accounts and getting his idea. Trump has always been kind of unorthodox person on the right since he first stepped on stage, which was restrict immigration, tariffs and protectionist trade policy, and other kind of build the wall was kind of his trio of policies from the beginning. I often wonder how much the online personalities that are engaged in this, like, let's say, soap opera in this online world, seek to take credit for causation when, in fact, they're actually riding the wave that Trump had built. And how much of this, like, Thomas Massie gambled on this. He says, I'm going to win because I'm going to cater to the online right, and then gets absolutely destroyed in a primary that he had previously won by, you know, 80 points. Do we spend too much time thinking about this? Does this stuff really matter? Or are these ephemeral kind of pseudo forces in our political life that take up attention in the same way that people might watch, you know, Days of Our Lives?
11: Well, some of that might be the case. If I said, no, it doesn't matter at all, I would just, like, throw my book away. I mean, Lomez might shoot me over my book. But I would
12: have to strongly disagree
11: because it definitely matters. Yeah. I think when you look into the alt-right's relationship with Trump in 2015 and 2016, they were more riding the wave than them creating the wave that then Trump rode in to the White House. But they did have a serious effect because the only people providing memes and online support for Trump, and this was in the primary, this was the only area where you could find support for Trump outside of, like, Fox News comment sections. I'm not even sure if Fox News had the comment section, but, you know, the other conservative media outlets had this. You know, Breitbart was also one of the few. You know, these are the only people pushing out a pro-Trump agenda and a pro-Trump message to the public. Were they, you know, the key deciding factor in the election? I wouldn't say that, but they did have some degree of influence. The influence is overstated because a lot of the alt-right is like, actually, we have the base of supporters, not Trump. We're going to go do our own thing. And they got less than 1,000 people, I think only 500 people to show up in Charlottesville. So that's not a mass movement. And that was practically everyone involved in the alt-right at the time. So they were not, they fell for this error that they could build a mass movement independent of Trump. That was not the case. But at the same time, during Trump's administration, Tucker Carlson became the voice of the base and the voice pushing Trump to the right. Because otherwise, you'd have just been hearing Sean Hannity give him, you know, do the same conservative crap we've been doing for years. You know, have some tax cuts. How about you do an amnesty? That sounds smart. But Tucker was pushing this in a more coherent direction and making Trump try to go to the right and the rest of the Republican Party. Because, you know, there are some Republicans who are trying to push criminal justice reforms and other bad ideas and amnesties. Yep. And Tucker would call them out. And, you know, when he had the primetime slot on Fox, they had to listen and they would come on there and apologize to Tucker. There was a famous moment where Ted Cruz had to go on Tucker's program to apologize for calling J6ers terrorists.
14: I wasn't saying that the thousands of peaceful protesters supporting Donald Trump are somehow terrorists. I wasn't saying the millions of patriots across the country supporting President Trump are terrorists. And that's what a lot of people have misunderstood that comment.
15: Wait a second, but what you just said doesn't make sense. So if somebody assaults a cop, he should be charged and go to jail. I couldn't agree more. We have said that for years. But that person's still not a terrorist. How many people have been charged with terrorism on January 6th? Like, why'd you use that word? You're playing into the other side's characterization that, as Joe Kent just explained, allows them to define an entire population as foreign combatants. And you know that. So why'd you do it?
14: But I agree. It was a mistake to use the word yesterday. Right.
11: So he had a tremendous power over the party and the movement. And even, you know, as a collective whole, the podcasters and influencers, they definitely helped Trump win in 2024 because the online space, unlike it was in 2016, where it was only the alt-right that was being pro-Trump in a sea of leftism, the new online environment and social media was much more right-wing, thanks to Elon taking over X and allowing more free speech to, you know, once again have a hold of the place. They were able to get out a message and a right-wing message, and that did play a key role in the 2024 election, probably more so than in 2016, but it wasn't all online right. A lot of people's views online were closer to the broadcasters than the far right reactionaries.
12: Yeah. I think moreover, even in Tucker's case, as he was sort of driving the narrative for the MAGA base, it would be like a common practice. You know, you'd watch Tucker's monologue every night, at least in part written by Blake Neff, who not incidentally became the writer for Charlie Kirk. Okay. So there's a key node there who, and Blake is a kind of creature of the online right. And also, you know, you'd watch the Tucker monologues and everybody like in this circle of Twitter, it's like, oh, pointing that that's the thing I just wrote about yesterday. Like they clearly lifted from, you know, this tweet that, you know, this person had or this mutual had. So a lot of these ideas were percolating up to Tucker. And that's not to say that Tucker was just the spokesperson for him. He was also a part of this and like understood the emotional register through which to express these messages. But it was a kind of percolation up from the online right. So there, the online part of it is real. There is a question of how real or how significant. But I also, okay, I'm going to make a statement about the book as I see it. And of course, I've read it closely. And it's something like that it's not a book about Trump or Trumpism per se. The thesis goes something like this. After the Cold War, the right loses its organizing principle. Okay, its organizing principle was fighting the commies. You win, and now what? The right doesn't know. And it kind of goes toward this Paul Ryan, Mitt Romneyism. Kind of chamber of commerce, you know, republicanism. And there's this increasingly huge gap, this gulf opening up between the GOP establishment, the GOP elite on the one hand, and this sort of everyday American red meat base on the other hand. And there's a question of like, what is going to eventually fill this gap? That becomes highly pressurized during the Obama years, which was this massive failure. And people tend to talk about the Obama years as a failure from like an economic perspective. And there's talk about the recession and Occupy Wall Street. But Scott, what your book points out, that there's a lot else happening on the cultural side and, you know, in terms of race relations and LGBTQ stuff in the kind of early season of woke. And you are looking, everybody's like looking for who is going to fill this vacuum between the GOP establishment and its base. And you have like the Tea Party maybe, but that's kind of misses for reasons we can talk about. And you get this online ferment, this like weird collection of youngish people like millennials who are starting to inject these messages into the discourse around immigration, around race, et cetera, around identity, that at some point Trump, just as a creature of good political instinct, realizes is the future, realizes there's energy there, not because he's sort of taking this directly from the online right, but because he simultaneously comes to these same conclusions on his own. Okay, that's sort of my thesis. Do you agree that that's what's going on? And then B, how would you characterize this gulf that opened up between the GOP establishment on the one hand and the base on the other hand?
11: Yeah, no, I'd agree with that assessment. I think what opened up is that the GOP establishment was on the complete opposite end on immigration with the base. Yeah. And Trump recognized that. Trump recognized that the entire establishment in their autopsy decided that the best way forward for the party was amnesty. And even though they overlooked the fact that the candidate they picked in 2012, despite Mitt Romney being Mr. Moderate, he was the best on immigration in 2012. And even in 2008, if you exclude Tom Tancredo and a few of the people who were like getting 1%. But he was the only major candidate who was pretty good on immigration. And in 2012, he was pretty much the only candidate that was good on immigration. You know, Ron Paul at the time was warning that we need to stop a border wall because it's going to keep Americans in America. We're apparently going to be fleeing to Mexico. I don't know why, but apparently that was Ron Paul's theory in 2012. So, you know, this only Trump recognizes. Trump was also recognizing that a lot of people were upset about the birth certificate. You know, there wasn't much there, but this is an issue that the base was caring about. And you know, they were really upset about Obama, and Republicans couldn't figure out how to channel this anger. So he went to like, well, we'll try out the birth certificate. Obviously, that didn't go anywhere. But he then figured out a much more pertinent issue that there was massive establishment failure of both parties to address, and that both parties thought their solution was to increase immigration and then legalize all the illegal aliens here. And then Trump took a different stance, won the primary, and won the White House on this. And he also had a combative edge, is that the rest of the conservatives were like, we've got to be friendlier. We've got to work with liberals. That's what they want. They want a nicer, friendlier party. They want Republicanism with a human face, because apparently Republicans did not have a human face before, or conservatism with a human face. And then Trump decided different, that they wanted conservatism with a barbarian face. You could almost say that might be a little too cheesy to say, but you know, they wanted a fighter. They wanted someone to combat the left, because they had looked at the Obama years. They had seen already the creeping nature of wokeness, which it wasn't quite called wokeness at the time, even though that term was starting to gain mainstream traction and more conservatives were calling them woke. They're still calling them politically correct, and they felt that conservatives weren't doing anything about it. They were seeing what the campus insanity was going on. You know, I wrote a whole book in 2017 on campus insanity. A lot of anti-whiteness was coming out of that. And even that was starting to go mainstream. They were seeing random people cancel just for a bad tweet or having the wrong political view. And they were seeing just overnight gay marriage get legalized. They were seeing overnight the Confederate flag be banned from being sold by Amazon and being taken down everywhere. And they were seeing that, you know, no one was doing anything on immigration. And they were seeing what was happening in Europe, where all these immigrants from the Middle East were just pouring in and refugees welcome. And they were worried that that might happen in America. And all this was creating support for Trump. And Trump was the one person with the guts to take a lot of stances that were popular with the base, but the establishment refused to take. And I think he won the primary when he called for the Muslim ban in December of 2015. Yeah. Is that we had just had a wave of horrific terror attacks, both in America and Europe. Bataclan was a month before. There is just the San Bernardino shooting, and you know, ISIS is on the march, and he simply just says, like, there's too much dangers from this threat. We have to call, you know, we have to need a complete and total shutdown until we can figure out what the hell is going on. And he says this, and I remember being in working in news, and everyone's like, his campaign's over. This is done. That's too far. Instead, his poll numbers went up. And that's the day that he won the primary. And he had the guts to take the stance on these issues. And now you see, when Republican lawmakers want to make a name for themselves, they're trying to adopt even more right-wing issues on immigration, on Islam, and a lot of these identity issues in order to differentiate themselves and make themselves stand out from the pack. And that's very different from how it was in the early 2010s.
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3: Anti-ideological. I don't think Trump conceives of the world ideologically. He's not reading, op-eds and feature-length essays in academic journals or conservative opinion journals. And so I'm always thinking of Trump as this creature of instinct that moves through the world with a sense of the spectacular, a sense of the tabloids, a sense of the storyline. He goes around and unlocks all of the different pockets of voters and public sentiment, even in 2024. He went on the podcast. He went to the Libertarian Convention. He went to the crypto events. He kind of figures out where there's all this like latent energy and activates it within his narrative. And then it's left up to all of us. And I think the online right's biggest function, and can be a healthy function, although lately it's been a less healthy function, is to try to rationalize what Trump is doing. Not rationalize meaning to excuse it, rationalize meaning to take something that is instinctual and to create a rational idea. And so you see all of these factions trying to kind of jump on Trump's back and try to say, no, this is the ideology of Trump. And I think the problem with this ultimately is that Trump's political program, to his credit, is very simple. It's no more immigration, build the wall, we're getting ripped off, put tariffs on, build the ballroom, whatever it is. It's like discreet, tangible, simple, like bite-sized policy proposals. And so I felt the last year especially that the debate on the online right is losing its value, because no one is really explaining Trump's ideas any better than Trump himself. And in fact, it's becoming spun out into more obscure, more insane, more conspiratorial. Am I missing something, or is the value of the online right, now that let's say its ideas have become mainstream, has the value of the online right disappeared or become a significantly less salient, let's say, in the last year?
4: 50% of you watching right now aren't subscribed, so hit that like button, subscribe now, and share this episode with your family and friends.
5: It hasn't disappeared, the value hasn't, but it's changed, because as now it's no longer, you know, the term that was popular in the late 2010s and early 2020s when alt-right had to be retired for obvious reasons. They went with dissident right. And it's no longer the dissident right, because it's now the mainstream right. You know, yeah. When you have Heritage Foundation's president articulating these ideas, this is the conservative movement. Now, a lot of people can't accept that when they think conservative movement, it's like, well, the GOP is like this. There's all these terrible Republican lawmakers. The conservative movement is not the same as the GOP. There are two distinct things. This is something conservatives understood before Reagan, even during Reagan. They understood that the conservative movement is different from the GOP, but they have oftentimes seemed on the same thing, but they are different. So the conservative movement has taken in a lot of these ideas, but then you could say, well, what's the value? Well, the online right is still pushing in directions that maybe the movement isn't going to do. The issue with the online right is that it often is stuck in its own bubble of fantasy land, where it imagines that the silent majority wants the Habsburgs back, or the silent majority wants to return to the Middle Ages.
3: Repeal the Civil Rights Act, yeah.
5: Well, even some of the more so simple things, like even repealing the Civil Rights Act, I think if you articulate these things and the downsides of many of the civil rights legislation and how it impacts businesses and how it

0: impacts colleges and how it impacts your daily life. I think a lot of them would like, you know, civil rights legislation we passed in the 60s neutered. Maybe
1: it's actually the most popular single piece of legislation in the United States. The polling data is like 95.5,
0: but it's the same with like even something like the Voting Rights Act. The Voting Rights Act, when they have the idea that that southern states are still controlled by Klansmen, thus they have to have these districts set aside on race, that's not popular with Americans. I think when you explain the exact tenets of the Civil Rights Act and the legislation, they're not going to be in favor for it. They like it in theory and abstract. That's a thing with voters. They like things in abstract and theory, but then when it has the direct effects, they're not happy with it. You can see that with, you know, in the 2010s, they were always said, oh, yeah, amnesty sounds great because we make them pay back taxes and it's all these tough things. And then it's like direct. It's actually they're not going to do any of that. They're all going to be legalized and more of them are going to come. It's not going to solve the issue. Voters would change their mind. But on that case, I would say repealing the Civil Rights Act is less fantastical than other ideas they have about resurrecting certain regimes that in Europe you can't talk about.
1: Electing a CEO monarch of the United States.
0: There's a lot of fantasy ideas, and a lot of people go to the online, right, or the online space because it's either a form of entertainment, it's their way of venting, and you know, they're not there to be, you know, street activists of a sort, or like activists that are going out and collecting signatures on a ballot initiative or any of that. They're out there to, you know, it's more like World of Warcraft for them. Mm-hmm. They go out there, they play a character, and it's much more exciting to imagine you're fighting for, you know, some medieval monarchy to come back than for you to imagine like we're going to reduce immigration by a quarter or a half. That sounds a lot more exciting for them. And then when things don't go their way, they're like, we're going to have a revolution. And that's always exciting to people because that dismisses all the boring work of politics. That dismisses the need to care about whether a candidate's based or not. You're going to have your super duper dictator that's going to do everything you want. And the silent majority is on your side. You just need to have this revolution that's going to happen down the line when it's legal to fight your government with violence. That's always the thing. It's like, once it's legal for me to stage a coup, I'll do that. I'm like, I don't think it's ever going to be legal to do so, nor do you have that support for it.
2: Yeah.
0: So a lot of the problems is that people retreat to fantasy and they imagine that the American people have all these ideas and support these notions that they obviously don't. I mean, Americans instinctually don't like tyranny. I mean, that some people need to be told that. I mean, most people would realize that, and they're also hyper individualistic in a lot of ways.
1: Who are the worst offenders in your mind that have polluted the discourse with these fantasyland ideas?
0: And we're not going to name names here. There's a lot of differences there's a lot of people who have been offenders. Some of it's more the conspiracy theory stuff. I think that's becoming more popular because unlike some of the other more right-wing fantastical ideas, it has a more exclusive audience, you could say, because if you're wanting to ban, you know, say all non-whites from the country, or you're wanting to ban everyone who's not an Anglo, or maybe not even or everyone who's not a German. I don't know how that would work in America, but we would
1: ban Lomas under those conditions.
0: Yeah, we'd ban a lot of different people. You know, that limits it. But when you get into conspiracy theories, anyone could be in it. You can be a Pakistani and get into it. You know, in Pakistan and get into these conspiracy theories and be an American patriot straight from Islamabad. So, you know, I think that's more inclusive way for people want to go in that direction. And it's very entertaining. It provides, I think you were bringing up a point about soap operas. You know, it's a new version of soap operas. There's a new plot twist every day. And people get hooked into that stuff. Even when I was working in conservative media, our audience loved the stuff about the unraveling of Russiagate. I mean, these were real political stories. These aren't conspiracy theories, but they had a serialism to them. They had an episodic quality that there was like turning into a drama where there's this new character is caught with these documents. And the audience really likes that stuff. And with conspiracy theories, you just make it even more fantastical. You add like a whole new element to this that makes it even more fun and exciting to follow. And so a lot of people carry along with that, but I mean, I don't know what you can have a political solution to aliens controlling the government and able to vaporize
2: Have you ever met a single person in your life that enjoys paying taxes? 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
7: That it's actually like far more radical to vote for Dr. Oz than try to resurrect Mega Hitler, you know, like just like voting for Dr. Oz is actually like the radical political act. I think a lot of people are like, yeah, they're sort of disappointed that that's like what this amounts to. But, you know, that's how reality works, I guess. But OK, I want to ask Scott, like, you are in this book, and I think generally, and I'm convinced by this argument, more sympathetic to the alt-right as it actually was rather than like how it's remembered as this weird thing. And I wonder if you could just help our audience understand what was the alt-right, what actual maybe value did it have, and then also maybe if you're willing to explain how it went off the rails and how that might be a kind of cautionary tale for the sort of online politics that we're looking at right now.
0: Well, the alt-right was just an online movement. It had the most important thing. It was an online movement, and calling it a movement is still a bit of a stretch, but we don't have a better term for it. So it was an online movement, a loose constellation of figures and individuals primarily centered around blogs and a few podcasts. And that was it.
1: And who were the key people? Really, I was not tuned into this. Who were some of the key people?
0: Key people would have been Richard Spencer. You would have had some of the older figures from more of the paleoconservative streak, or what would have been called white nationalism. I mean, the white nationalism is a term of dispute of what it exactly means. You have people like Jared Taylor, American Renaissance. You have people who were at the heart of conservative movement but were purged, like Peter Brimelow. You had Countercurrents, you had the Right Stuff, you had the Daily Stormer, you had a lot of different elements in there. But you also had a lot of these people, I don't know if we're allowed to use swear words on here.
1: Go for it.
0: I don't know how much of a family-oriented program this is.
7: You can, but, this is fine.
0: Shit posters that were on 4chan and people of all stripes. And there was no real formal groups with it. It was just a bunch of ideas that people interacted with through blogs or through 4chan or increasingly with Twitter. And this is there. Now, people are like, well, why were you into this? Because a lot of people don't understand what conservatism was like in the 2000s and early 2010s. There was no room to even call for restricting legal immigration. There was not even a lot of room for calling out, you know, amnesty. I knew people who worked at conservative groups that probably even now would be half full of base people, that they would call people in their office if they posted something that was anti-illegal immigration. And you had hardly any Republican leaders or conservative commentators talking about these real issues. So if you cared about immigration, if you were noticing the rapid demographic changes happening in this country, if you noticed the Democratic Party becoming more anti-white, if you noticed the universities becoming more anti-white, you didn't really have a space in conservatism, because conservatism decided it wanted to be a nice, friendly party that welcomed diversity, that was tolerant, that was just simply focused on cutting government and cutting the budget and fixing the deficit and cutting taxes and more wars overseas. That's another issue that you weren't allowed to talk about, is that, you know, there's all this debate over Israel. There was no debate allowed on Israel in the conservative movement. You were either fanatically pro-Israel, and that was the only position allowed. You were not allowed to have any qualms about the relationship, the United States relationship with Israel, and you were supposed to support most of the foreign wars we were into. You know, there was a growing libertarian constituency, but libertarians, you know, they were addressing the foreign policy stuff, but they were not addressing the immigration stuff. They were not addressing the identity issues. So the only place you had was the alt-right. And so the alt-right emerged from that vacuum. And it served a purpose in 2015 and 2016 because, as I said earlier, they were the only people articulating these ideas. They were the only people providing online support for Trump. They were the ones making memes. And so if you're an ordinary Republican who likes what Trump is saying on immigration, and then you turn on Fox News and you have Jonah Goldberg saying that that's racist, these people are disgusting, they're deplorables, or you're reading National Review and it's saying their community should die, they are disgusting, you're like, conservatives aren't representing me. The only people saying these views are Breitbart, which isn't the alt-right, but, you know, they're trying to adopt some of these views.
7: Real quick, where does, like, the Tea Party and, like, Rush Limbaugh fit into this picture?
0: They weren't really part of the alt-right, but, I mean, they would address illegal immigration. Rush Limbaugh led the effort against amnesty. He was one of the few key conservative figures that they did not get on board with it. They got Sean Hannity and Bill O'Reilly on board, and most of Fox News, they did not get talk radio on board. And Rush Limbaugh was one of the key figures pushing Republicans to stop amnesty in 2013 and 2014. So he had a bit of a role, but, you know, he's a boomer. He's on talk radio. He's not interacting with young people. He still had a role. And even with the Tea Party, a lot of these Tea Party groups began to get very animated by the GOP pushing amnesty, and then them realizing a lot of their leaders, like Freedom Works and some of these other people who decided that their Tea Party congressmen are the biggest advocates for amnesty.
7: Right.
0: You know, Mick Mulvaney was a huge advocate for amnesty. And even at the time, Marco Rubio, who was elected as a Tea Party Senate candidate, was helping craft the Gang of Eight amnesty. So the Tea Party is realizing that they are on the opposite, the grassroots is on the opposite end of their leadership and the commentators that claim to speak for them. So, as I said, the alt-right was given this massive vacuum for people to articulate, I guess for a lack of a better term, paleoconservatism or American nationalism, but no one was allowed to articulate that in conservatism. So that allowed the alt-right to be the only people who were saying these things, and that's what attracted people towards them. Now, the alt-right took the wrong lessons from Trump. They decided that actually the people want national socialism. They want Hitler, apparently, and they began having Roman salutes in public. They began, you know, adopting Nazi symbols. And yeah. They're like, this is what the people want. And this is really what happens when people live in their own bubble and they're into all these fantasy ideas.
1: I don't think so, though. I don't think that the alt-right figures thought that this is what people want. It seems more accurate to say. It seems more accurate to say this is what's going to get me attention. And so I always saw the alt-right as having a symbiotic relationship with the left-wing media, and in fact was more of a problem for any figures on the right, including Trump, the famous, you know, disavowal of David Duke, that routine that was coming up electorally every time, the good people on both sides, you know, turned out to be kind of a hoax, misrepresentation, but it's still damn. Damaged him. Wouldn't it be more accurate to say the alt-right, at the end of the day, especially the people who were at the forefront of the media, were actually coasting off of left-wing attention and were, in effect, more useful tools for the left than an actual influence on the right?
7: I have an anecdote about this because I remember very vividly after Trump wins, Richard Spencer goes to this event and there's this famous like Hailgate event, okay, where after the election, Richard Spencer gives this big speech and he does this Roman salute and then there's this ensuing sort of media firestorm over it. Like the next day or a couple days later, Richard Spencer is on a podcast with Mike Enoch, who's another significant figure in this milieu. And they are gloating about how, well, none of this matters because we've won and we've captured the attention and interest of the American electorate. And the American electorate wants what we're selling them. And this is the future of the Republican Party. It's like, you know, Richard Spencer talking about Hyperborea and Sun Peoples doing like Roman salutes. So no, they really believed it. I mean, it was like a genuine. Maybe they were caught up in the euphoria.
0: Yeah,
7: of the moment.
0: Yeah, they definitely
1: they were caught
0: it.
1: Up though. I mean, I think in retrospect they would tell you that, whoops, we kind of, you know, we're completely off the reservation with it. But I mean, and that's a good example. That is actually though. Okay, yeah, maybe Richard Spencer goes on a podcast. Is like, all right, we made it. The people are behind us. You know, the Trump Reich will rule forever. But actual Trump officials, campaign officials, GOP officials are looking at this and like, oh my gosh, someone's got to get rid of these people. These people are a nightmare. These people are going to ensnare us in this ideology that we don't share, that the voters don't want. That's a total disaster.
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7: Plus now, and seeing where the GOP is going and where the energy is and what issues are going to be animating people politically. And I'm wondering, you know, we're sitting here in 2026. The midterms are around the corner. You know, Trump 2.0 is a mixed bag in several ways. And I remain optimistic as you remain optimistic. But one thing that's obvious and that will sort of be a major feature of whatever comes next is the fact that Trump isn't there. And no matter how well things are going, that was the center of gravity. That was just as the Cold War, in some sense, was the organizing principle around which the previous GOP had worked, you know, in the 80s. Trump is, in some sense, that organizing principle for this decade. So that's going to be gone in 2028. In your view, what comes next? What are you seeing around the corner? How should Republican politicians be sort of orienting themselves to get ahead of this curve?
0: Well, one example I see is coming from Southern California, from a very unlikely place, from one of the bluest cities in the country. Yeah, and that is Spencer Pratt. There's some issues that he's going to have to be more right wing on, but he is an entertaining figure and he's not imitating Trump. There's been a lot of figures who are like, I'm the new Trump, and they imitate his whole style. They do his hand motions. You know, Ron DeSantis famously tried to speak like Trump and do the hand motions. You know, Pratt isn't doing that. He has his own entertaining style that is able to captivate voters, and he's also able to raise issues that the political establishment isn't touching, namely the homeless. All the rest of the political establishment is like, we need to help the homeless. Even most Republican politicians would not go after the homeless. But Pratt, in a very Trumpy move, realized that people are tired of the homeless. They're tired of the homeless occupying their cities and dictating how their cities are and ruining the quality of life. And he's like, we're going to put a stop to this. We're going to end homelessness. We're going to deal with the homeless menace. And he's finding that a lot of voters in one of the bluest cities in the country is going to go with a Trump-like figure who's a registered Republican and is backed by conservatives nationally because he's the only one to address this issue, plus a lot of other issues dealing with public corruption, law and order, and other things. And I think he presents a path for the GOP is that it goes after these issues that people are directly feeling that the political establishment fails to address. And long-term conservatism is still going to care about immigration because that's going to be a long-term fight. It's not going to happen overnight. And a lot of people are like, well, if we don't deport these many people, the fight's over. No. The fight is going to continue for a long time. It's not like the gun rights it's not like the gun rights lobby gave up because they passed a gun control bill, or pro-lifers gave up because they had failed to overturn Roe v. Wade. They took a long time to achieve their objectives, and more of the country is becoming aware of the dangers of mass immigration over time, and more of the Republican Party is wanting to run on this issue. And in order to demonstrate their base bona fides, they decided to demand immigration restrictions. So that's going to be a long-term issue. Law and order, quality of life issues. There's a lot of different things. I think that maybe over time that the GOP might not be so interested in economic populism, depending on which way the Democrats go or our own constituents. I think some of the economic populism that Trump brought along was unique to his own character. I'm not sure that they're going to continue on with the tariffs and the trade policy. Maybe they will. But you're seeing that that's not really what animates the voters. The voters are animated by anti-leftism, immigration, law and order matters, and quality of life matters, such as like drug addicts and homeless allowed to roam the streets without punishment. And I think that over time, Republicans are going to have these issues to campaign on. And long term with the conservative movement is going, the online rights impact on it is not going to be taken away. So a lot of people are worried, it's like, oh, if Trump goes, it's going to return back to its Paul Ryan self. That's not going to be the case because the GOP, even though it's not the same as the conservative movement, it still depends on the conservative movement for its ideas and to get out its voters. And Fox News is unlikely to champion having, you know, increasing immigration and legalizing right. every single illegal alien here. They're going to be much more along these lines of the online right and the identity issues going forward than it was in the past.
1: Yeah, I think that's a great summary of it. And it makes a very pragmatic, very attractive package of issues. I think you're totally right. Immigration is the new plank that has been added. Mm-hmm. And I think we'll see a snapback to free market economics, immigration restriction, and law and order, kind of Nixon style law and order. That's something that I think most Americans can get behind.
7: Gutting all these left-wing NGOs, too. I think there's people are starting to see this sort of superstructure of fraud and patronage on the left, and people are going to get sick of that real quick. So
0: yeah, rolling back affirmative action and the anti-white or the institutionalized anti-whiteness is also popular. People really hate the idea that people get jobs just because of the race. Yep. Or they get into the best universities because of race. And that's an easy winning issue for Republicans. And that stuff's still there. Even though the Trump administration conservatives are making a lot of progress on it, that's still going to be a long-term fight, just like immigration. Yep.
7: That's right.
1: All right. So the book is White Pill. It's coming out later this month with Lomez's very own Passage Press. Pick up a copy wherever books are sold. Scott Greer, thanks for coming by and good luck with the book launch.
0: Thank you.
11: Bernie Sanders, who walks around the country, got to stop the oligarchy. You know, that's Bernie. He's right.
12: The four horsemen of the apocalypse, weather, price, pestilence, and disease.
11: Exactly right.
12: It's what every farmer sits on the back of his pickup truck and complains about.
11: Yeah, I am a lunatic. Of course I am.
13: I always thought people who were talking about, you know, our food is poison, blah, blah, blah. I just thought they were crazy. And in the last 10 or 15 years, I don't think that. Okay, so Joel, you call yourself, I want to get this right, Christian, libertarian, environmentalist, capitalist, lunatic, farmer. Can you break that down one word at a time? Because some of those words don't seem to go together.
12: That's right. And it's on purpose. Mm-hmm. Because the whole idea is don't put me in a box. And so so the Christian is fairly straightforward. Mm-hmm. But my problem with the Christian folks, my Christian friends, is that in general, if the church is having a potluck and you say, you know, let's not use styrofoam. Why don't we go to the Salvation Army and get a bunch of mismatched plates and we'll wash dishes when it's over and there won't be any trash to take out. In the average church, what? Are you some sort of greeny weeny commie pinko earth muffin?
13: Yeah.
12: You know, so in general, the faith community is identified with dominance, exploitation, conquistador, you know, look what the Spaniards did in the name of God and the Queen. Mm-hmm. And so each of these has a plus and a minus for me, which is why I've jumbled them together. So Christian, libertarian, politically, I'm quite libertarian. I think the government should be about 10% of its size.
13: And that big, huh?
12: Maybe smaller.
13: We can debate that.
12: Maybe smaller. But anyway, that essentially, one of the reasons that things have become so acrimonious and partisan in our country is because we have elevated to the federal level the 50-state experiment.
13: Mm-hmm.
12: And so we have a K Street because everything's for sale. Mm-hmm. but my problem with the libertarians, I'm not an anarchist. I'm very much a right to lifer. You know, I think protecting the unborn is a big deal. Mm-hmm. And but in general, you know, I'm a very libertarian oriented. I would legalize all drugs, all of them. A government that can tell you can't take cocaine can also tell you can't drink raw milk. So, mm-hmm. you know, I say when the government gets between my lips and my throat, that's an invasion of privacy. So Christian libertarian environmentalist. I am a rabid non-chemical farmer. We compost. We don't use chemicals, vaccines, GMOs. All of those things. And I do think that it matters that there's a dead zone the size of Rhode Island in the Gulf of Mexico. And we have infertile frogs and three-legged salamanders. And I think actually the health of earthworms is probably more important than the health of Wall Street as a society.
13: I don't think I've heard the health of the earthworm thing before.
7: Are they sick?
12: No. Well, chemicals kill them.
13: Yeah, okay.
12: And of course, you know, tillage kills them a lot, too. Mm-hmm. But yeah, it's just a way to express, you know, when's the last time you went in with a business plan and a banker says, yeah, this is a great business plan, but what's it going to do to the earthworms in our community? I mean, and let's agree that unseen world that is, you know, 10 billion individuals per double handful of healthy soil, that unseen, invisible community is not as important culturally as, mm-hmm. you know, as Wall Street. And I'm not an enemy of Wall Street. These are balanced.
13: You're also here.
12: Yeah. Yeah.
13: Well, this is so crazy. Environmentalists, you follow that with capitalists.
12: Yeah. Yeah. Capitalists. So, I am I do believe that, that businesses should be profitable and that we do need capital to invest, to develop, to, mm-hmm. to do new things. But I'm not an amoral capitalist. I think amoral capitalism is probably no better or worse than any other amoral economic system, from, mm-hmm. you know, socialism to whatever. And so that's just my appreciation of, I do believe that business is important. Mm-hmm. And the best thing to do for the environment is not to abandon it. You know, we have this environmentalism by abandonment. And let's agree that, you know, a lot of what we've done environmentally has not been good.
13: Yeah.
12: But the answer to that is not abandonment and okay, humans can't come here. It's to repent in sackcloth and ashes first, mm-hmm. and then dust yourself off and take your mechanical ability and your intellectual ability, and let's now redeem and remediate mm-hmm. everything we've hurt. Mm-hmm. And then finally, the lunatic part came after a particularly acrimonious phone call with a guy, and you know, he called me a bioterrorist and a typhoid Mary and a starvation advocate, you know, because we all know compost can't compete with chemicals, you know, and this was not the first time. It's happened numerous times. And I got off the phone. Teresa was standing there, my wife. And I said, you know, I can either be frustrated about this and depressed, you know, Rodney Dangerfield, everybody hates me. Or I can play with, let's have fun with it. Yeah. Yeah, I am a lunatic. Of course I am. We don't vaccinate our cows. We don't use chemical fertilizers. So when Vladimir Putin invades Ukraine, a fertilizer jumps 400%. Doesn't affect me at all. Yeah, I'm a lunatic. And it's been exciting. If you Google lunatic farmer, I'm the only one on the planet. You know.
13: I beg to differ.
12: it's cool to create a handle that's unique, in the world. I mean, people live and die to try to create that. So, Christian, libertarian, environmentalist, capitalist, lunatic, farmer has kind of become my handle, so that when I walk in a room, I developed this over years because as a quote-unquote organic farmer, legally, I can't use the term because I'm not certified by the government. But, you know, when I was speaking at a lot of conferences around the world, and I'd be introduced, you know, as this organic farmer or environmental farmer, whatever. And it was always assumed, oh, well, he must be for the teachers' union agenda, abortion, mm-hmm. higher taxes, government, you know, mm-hmm. Bernie Sanders, whatever. Mm-hmm. And I just got really tired of it. And so I literally created this moniker for my bio so that when I walk in a room, A, people wouldn't put me in a box, and B, I could, with a smile, diplomatically take that tension, that awkwardness, and just dispel it. And it's been very, very effective.
13: That's good. So let's talk about, you know, I have a ranch, mm-hmm. and when I... When I say I'm a farmer, somebody suggested I say I'm a gentleman farmer, and I'm like, I'm neither a gentleman nor a farmer. So I don't know exactly. I own a ranch, uh-huh. and I own a farm.
12: Sure.
13: And what I have found is that farmers, real farmers, that have been doing it for a long time, they're the biggest environmentalists out there. the people who are going and hunting, you know, animals for food, they are the biggest environmentalists out there because they know how delicate this is.
12: Right.
13: And you can be the best farmer in the world, but if you don't have a connection, if you're not, all you can do is pray and do everything right, and my crops will fail because I didn't get the rain, I got too much rain, whatever it is.
12: Well, the four horsemen of the apocalypse, weather, price, pestilence, and disease. Yeah,
13: exactly, you know? Right.
12: It's what every farmer sits on the back of his pickup truck and complains about.
13: Right. Yeah. So what happened to us? How did we get to this place to where we are just, I never thought this, you know? I always thought people who were talking about, you know, our food is poison, blah, blah, blah. I just thought they were crazy.
12: Mm.
13: And in the last 10 or 15 years, I don't think that anymore. I think it is the source of almost all of our problems.
12: Yes, yes. Well, I mean, the MAHA movement is real.
13: It is.
12: And when I was at the MAHA inaugural ball in D.C., a wealthy friend invited Therese and I to go. Well, probably our only chance to go to an inaugural ball. So we went. And it was an epiphany for me the moment that Del Bigtree stood up and asked. There were 500 of us there. There were 50 tables of 10. So I know it was 500 people. And he asked, how many of you have vaccine-injured children? And I couldn't count the hands, but just being there and seeing it, probably 150 hands of the 500 people there went up. And you could feel, I get teary and chill bumps even speaking about it, because you could feel the tension. Here were people who for 5, 10, 15, 20 years had a child with all the hopes and dreams that come with a child.
13: Mm-hmm.
12: You know, you think, when are they going to walk? When are they going to talk? When are they going to go to the first day of school, have their first romance, their first job? You know, what college are they going to? You know, you have all these dreams and hopes. And suddenly, there's no dreams and hopes. They're gone. And these people are ridiculed. Oh, it's all in your head. There's nothing here. And suddenly, they had a champion, RFK Jr. I don't agree with everything that he says or does. But
13: I mean this sincerely. I don't mean this as a slam. Mm-hmm. I'm not sure he does.
12: Yeah. I think he's discovering.
13: I think
12: he's literally unpeeling the onion daily, kind of like the Twitter files were.
13: Yeah.
12: You know, a little, and then,
13: what is this?
12: This is deeper. And so I think that this, that where we've gotten is the result of a philosophy that life is fundamentally mechanical. And this started in 1837 with the Austrian biochemist Justus von Liebig, who with these vacuum tubes, he was trying, what is plant? What is that? What are we made of? And he deduced that we were made of nitrogen, potassium, and phosphorus. Up until then, life had always had some mystery. Now, whether it was Judeo-Christian, you know, Irish folklore, pagan, whatever. There was always this kind of divine, spiritual. Yes. Suddenly, he reduced it to all of life is simply a rearrangement in ratio of nitrogen, potassium, and phosphorus. That was earth-shattering. And it went around the world. Along with, you know, at the same time, 1837 is when the Beagle sailed, and we suddenly heard...
13: The Beagle?
12: Yeah, Charles Darwin.
13: Oh, okay.
12: Beagle,
13: right, okay?
12: Right, and he went on his down to the Galapagos Islands and formulated the theory of evolution.
13: Right.
12: That this really isn't a God-made thing. It just all kind of happened. Right. And so I think it's fascinating that 1837 is the year that we were told we're all just NPK. God didn't have anything to do with it. And Cyrus McCormick invented the Reaper, which is the official beginning of the Industrial Revolution. 1837, which threw out the scythe, So before then, the only way to cut grass or grain or whatever was a scythe, and the reaper mechanized that. That's the official beginning of it. And all that happened in 1837, all at the same time. And so since then, our Greco-Roman Western reductionist, disconnected, you know, fragmented, linear reductionist kind of society, took that and went farther and farther with it, and their technology enabled us to do things, and then cheap energy came. The petroleum came, so we didn't have to worry. We didn't have to rely on draft power anymore. Mm-hmm. You know, horses and mules and all that, and oxen, and it liberated us from the alleged constraints of biology of life, and we were able to take this mechanistic view toward life to its extreme point, to where now, well, you're just some DNA. We can take a little bit of salmon and a tomato and a little bit of a poison ivy plant, and we can make something new. You know, Genesis starts, everything will be made to bear seed after its kind. Mm. There is an order. And when you start, and there are a lot of boundaries in life to make sure that things don't jump the traces.
13: Yeah.
12: You know, look, if you see, if the sexual organs don't match up, it's a boundary. It's a boundary God established, you know. And so we have been able now to override that and create life forms that didn't occur because we take a very mechanistic view. But as you know, life is not, there are mechanics. I mean, you know, there's physics, but you know, you can go out and love on your Maserati all day, and it's still a hunk of steel. Mm-hmm. But if you go out and love on your milk cow, or even your tomato plant for that matter, we know that there is communicative capacity, there is response, dynamism. I mean, there's plenty of, you know, plants respond to classical music. They don't like punk rock, you know. I mean,
13: have you seen the thing, I think it's from Japan, the scientist that did a study where he said nice things to water and horrible things?
12: Water, yeah, absolutely.
13: I mean, it's insane.
12: It is. It blows your mind. It blows your mind. And the problem with that is going too far down that to where you start viewing life as a god rather than life as an expression of God's fearfully and wonderfully madedness. For me, physical creation is an object lesson of spiritual truth. So when people come to my farm, I want them to drive out the lane saying, oh, that's what mercy looks like. Oh, that's what provision looks like. Oh, that's what redemption looks like. It's not just an assortment of protoplasmic structure to be manipulated however cleverly the human mind can imagine to manipulate it. You know, nobody in land-grant universities today is asking, how do we grow happy pigs? The question is, how do we grow them faster, fatter, bigger, cheaper? And so if our procedure makes stress on pigs, well, I mean, right now there's research, how do we find the stress DNA, the porcine stress DNA, to extract it so that we can abuse pigs more, but they won't be stressed about it.
13: Jeez.
12: You know, a society that views life from that kind of dominant, manipulative standpoint, who doesn't ask what's the essence of pig and how to make a happy pig, will soon not ask how to make a happy citizen or how to have a Tom and a Mary that fully express their physiological and phenotypical distinctiveness.
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16: 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You know,
13: if we don't pay attention to our animals, gosh, I don't know where it is. But you talked about the glory of a pig.
12: The glory of a pig.
13: Glory of a pig. Yeah. And the way you worded just the headline there, the glory of the pig, tells a lot.
12: But So, interest, you know, we have... I mean, you're a spiritual person, I know. So we have what we call kind of a church speak, words that we use in the faith community that you don't use. You don't hear the word glory on the street much.
13: No, you don't.
12: That's reserved for the cathedral and the church. But the Bible isn't like that. It talks about the glory of old men, the glory of young men, the glory of nations, the glory of things terrestrial, the glory of things celestial, the glory of nations, the glory of kings, the glory of trees. I mean, it uses the word glory in a very visceral way. It doesn't just spiritualize it into some sort of a Bible study focus group. And so this is consistent with my idea of that physical creation is an object lesson of spiritual truth. So God's saying, how do I get them to understand to honor my glory? Well, glory is the distinctiveness of something. It's the essence of something. And so the glory of God is, holiness, mercy, forgiveness, omnipresence, omniscience,
13: right?
12: Those great big doctrines. But how do we get somebody to honor that? Well, so we honor the glory of the pig. What is the glory of the pig? Well, he has a snout, so we let him dig. He's got a short tail. He eats a certain way. He wants to live in a certain way. Imagine having Sunday dinner with your kids, and little Amy says, "Well, Mommy, why are we eating this pork chop?" Well, we're eating these pork chops because remember we went to Farmer John's place and we saw the pigs out, running and rooting, and they were in the sunshine and they had fresh air and they had grass to eat and worms to dig up and a feeder, and they were living in this wonderful place. exhibiting their uniqueness and their distinctiveness, their glory. Well, it's because of that that we're eating these pork chops and not those pork chops, not the ones from someplace else that were raised in a way that doesn't honor.
13: Why is that important?
12: Why is that important? Because if we want our kids to honor the glory of God and understand His distinctiveness, and how do we honor His omniscience divine attributes into our life, it starts with an object lesson. And that object lesson inculcates into us then a discovery process. What is about, what's your glory? How can I help you find your ultimate glenness, okay? And then we look at God and say, God, how can I help you find your ultimate majesty? And are you with me?
13: Mm-hmm, mm-hmm.
12: And so the problem is that we humans, you know, our big problem is we're hypocrites, aren't we? You know, we're not consistent in our philosophy, in our practice. And we have this line of thinking over here, and then we get into the job, or we get into the other situations, and we kind of, you know, we change our thinking, and I think my call is to bring us back to a consistent, consistent thought pattern. And I'm not consistent either. Okay, I can tell you my hypocrisies. Okay, but we strive, don't we? Strive. We wrestle for it. We wrestle to it, and that's a good thing.
13: Yeah, that's why I like the beginning of the Constitution. In order to form a more perfect nation. Perfect never will be.
12: No.
13: We want to strive for that.
12: Strive for it.
13: I've heard though that if you allow the animal its glory to be the animal, mm-hmm. live the way it's supposed to, it's actually healthier in the end for us.
12: Oh, no question. So if you think about what's distinctive about, well, for example, let's take an herbivore, a cow, okay? Cows have a totally different digestive system than an omnivore, a pig or a chicken. Mm-hmm. Chickens don't even have a stomach. They don't even pee.
13: What? What?
12: Chickens don't have a stomach. They eat something, it goes into a craw, okay, and ferments in this wet bag, and then it moves into the gizzard, which is a grinder. It's a physical, it's a muscle that just sits there and grinds. That's why they eat rocks and stones. So they got grinders, and it goes straight into the intestine. The chicken doesn't have a stomach, and they don't pee. That's why chicken manure is so hot, because
13: the older roosters don't have to get up six times at night, which is really nice. They got a mate. Should have been born a rooster.
12: I don't know. I don't know how that all works in the chicken world, but what I'm getting at is, the same diet, habitat, environment for a chicken would not be the same you'd have for a pig or a cow or whatever. Mm-hmm. That's the idea. And so when we raise these animals, we're in livestock, we're in pastured livestock farming, and so when we raise these animals, our first question is, well, what is unique and distinctive about this critter? How can we create a habitat that allows it to express its, you know, its distinctiveness, its uniqueness? And so, for example, cows, we don't feed cows any grain. The herbivore in nature, mm-hmm. yes, it picks some seeds off, you know, seeded mm-hmm. out grasses or whatever, but it doesn't eat grain as a large percentage of its diet at all. And so we grass finish. So we're in the grass finished business. And what's interesting is the Bionutrient Food Association has just completed basically 2 years of study where they're looking at what is the single most common denominator that determines the nutrient density of beef. They started with carrots, then they did broccoli, and now they're doing beef. And more important than climate, weather, breed, you know, rancher, farmer, any of those things, the Correct. Number one determinant is how many different plants did the cow eat? It's variety. It's diversity of sword. We now know on the American plains when the bison were there before the Europeans came, there were roughly 60 species of grass and some over 1,000 species of forbs, which we would call weeds, but they were edible, you know, flowers, I mean, from plantain to chicory to whatever. And so that variety was a huge distinctive. And so on our farm, we're doing everything we can to facilitate more diversity and variety within the sward to create this diverse ingestion. You know, we could go on with the pigs and the chickens. The chickens, you know, we move them every day to a fresh spot. The pigs, you know, they get, they run through, you know, paddocks of grass and forest and acorns and stuff, along with feed as well. But what's interesting is over the years, you know, we've been in this now for half a century on our farm, and we've serviced a lot of very, very upscale restaurants.
13: Oh, I bet.
12: We don't sell to McDonald's.
13: I wouldn't assume you did. You provide meat.
12: Yeah. We serve.

0: stressful on the animal. You know, there aren't supposed to be 20,000 chickens in one house breathing fecal particulate all day, blocked out from fresh air and sunshine. Mm-hmm. That's not the way a chicken's supposed to be raised. And so in that stress, what happens when you're under stress? You tighten up, don't you? That's how a 100-pound mom can pick up a car off her toddler, you know, if mm-hmm. it falls. But after that, you know, she's shaking and all tense. Mm-hmm. So you tend to stress. You secrete adrenaline, cortisols, and they tighten you up. Whereas when you're relaxed and happy, you know, you relax. And so we've determined that the reason everything we do cooks 15% faster is because our animals come happy. They don't come stressed with adrenaline. They come happy. And so the question then obviously becomes, can we eat happiness? And I suggest yes. We can eat happiness. Now, that, you know, I don't want to go down there too far. I'll be really branded a kook. But I do think, you know, realize our microbiome of billions and billions of microbes, they are very close cousins to everything that's outside of us. And our mouth is a gateway. And everything our gut, our microbiome, everything it knows about the world, it knows by what comes through our mouth. You know, here it comes in. You know, is it monosodium glutamate? Is it high fructose corn syrup? Oh, no, this is grass-finished beef. You know, I mean.
1: Yeah, yeah. Yeah, yeah.
0: You can play with it, but you can imagine the drama, okay? And I just can imagine, you know, your microbiome when something really, you know, good comes in. Oh, hi, cousin. You know, it's been good. Because really, when you profile the human gut and healthy soil, they're almost indistinguishable, you know, as like a cutaway, all right? And so if what we're ingesting is grown under stress with adrenaline drips, then our microbiome is going to assume, wow, that's a vicious, bad world out there, as opposed to bringing in loved mm-hmm. beef, loved tomatoes, loved things. And when we look at produce, basically the benchmark of cultivar selection for the last 70 to 80 years, certainly the last 50, has been shipability and spoilability. You know, can a, you know, will this tomato, you know, sit in the back of a truck and bounce for 1,000 miles across the country to the supermarket without turning to jello?
1: Yeah.
0: You know, and when you do that, you essentially cardboardize vegetables. You got to give them more structure and less juice and less nutrients. And so one of the reasons kids don't like vegetables is because they're all like cardboard, because they've been selected for non-spoilability and shipability. And when something doesn't rot as fast or structurally break down as fast, then it won't digest as fast, and our guts are a compost pile on steroids. Mm-hmm. You know, and so you take squeezable cheese, put it on the table, well, you can walk away and it can just sit there for a year. But if you put real cheese on the table, in 3 days it gets fuzzy, and in a week it sprouts legs and walks off the table. Mm-hmm. You know? Mm-hmm. I mean, that's the difference between, you know, living food and inanimate protoplasm.
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4: This
5: makes all the sense in the world. I mean, we don't need to pasteurize anymore.
6: No.
5: Those are for the days when cleanliness was not possible, at scale at least. We don't need to do that. And yet we're burning everything out. They just turned the food pyramid, turned it upside down.
6: It's unbelievable.
5: The government has just admitted everything we told you is 180 degrees in the wrong direction.
6: Suddenly, eggs are better than Cheerios.
5: Yeah.
6: Well, imagine that.
5: Right.
6: You know, who would have thought that? So, I'm telling you, I've been in this space all my life, and the changes we've seen in the last year, I never thought I'd ever see in my lifetime. Just the recognition that we've gotten everything upside down, and it's frankly quite exciting.
5: It really is
6: exciting.
5: It's really an exciting time. It's a scary time to be alive in some ways, but it's a really exciting time to be alive.
6: It is. I mean, think of what RFK Jr. has brought to the American public. I mean, I felt like I was fairly informed, but I didn't know that $12 billion of SNAP benefits went to Coca-Cola. I mean, I didn't know that. 8 months ago, 9 months ago. I didn't know. I knew there were a lot of food additives, but I didn't know that the FDA allowed 10,000 and the EU only allows 400.
5: Yeah.
6: I mean, that's incredible. And so the man, for all of his, flaws and imperfections, has just peeled off this truth. And I can tell you, we ship nationwide from our farm as well. And all my life, I've gotten up every morning and, okay, who can I sell to today? Who can I take a sample to? Who, you know, marketing. How do we? And in the last 24 months, suddenly,
5: you don't need to do that.
6: No. It's just yanking us. It's hard to keep up. And it's the same, you know, for my friends in this space. I'm seeing essentially the same thing, and it's very, very exciting because the logistics of distribution have plummeted. You know, FedEx, UPS, doorstep delivery, that cost has plummeted, and the cost of bricks and mortar retail interface has escalated. The cost of a cashier, the cost of insurance to make sure the snow is swept off of the walk out front so nobody breaks and sues you. So as the one cost has soared, the other cost has dropped, and so we can. You ready for this? From our farm, if you'd have told me this 2 years ago, I'd have said you were crazy. From our farm right now, in the, you know, at the end of a little pothole dirt road in rural Virginia, we can ship 4 dozen eggs to any city in America cheaper than they could get them at farmer's market.
5: You got to be kidding me.
6: Because cities are expensive places to do business. Defund the police, crime, high taxes, high regulations. I mean, they're all blue, right? And I mean, when you look at the map of the U.S., you know, it's red, but you know, you've got these. They're all urban centers, and those are expensive to do business in. And so here we are, kind of an inversion of the old. It's almost, I feel almost like a voluntary colonialist. You know, here we are in a low tax, low regulation, you know, basically conservative little pocket, you know, leave us alone. And if we can get stuff on a UPS truck, literally the food system can completely circumvent the supermarket system. And that's the first time that's been possible at cost and at scale.
5: Make you nervous at all what we learned in COVID, though?
6: Oh, my goodness. Yeah. I mean, for the record, I didn't take the jab.
5: Neither did I. Good for you.
6: Good. Yeah. But that, you know, I would like to think that if that rears its ugly head again, you know, the World Economic Forum and what, I don't want to get all conspiratorial.
5: It's not a conspiracy. There's a conspiracy theory and a conspiracy fact. That's a conspiracy fact.
6: What's the difference in the two is 6 months. Is that right?
5: Yeah, that's exactly right.
6: So that really was an emperor has no clothes moment, I think, in our culture. And the distrust now that's ubiquitous in the culture, the distrust of government institutions, the distrust of the big food, what I call the chemical industrial food complex, the distrust of the colleges, the elitists, you know, the mainstream narrative, if you will, is just glorious. Mm-hmm. It really is glorious.
5: Yeah. If we can fix it and not just burn it down to the ground.
6: Right.
5: You know, that's the scary part. Because there's some good things that we need. We just need to rethink this. And, you know, people are, you know, these companies are making billions and billions and billions of dollars. And nobody's interested in retooling unless they absolutely have to. And, and they, you know, they'd much rather throw money at it. And can you protect go away?
6: Look at Trump right now. And I'm for the record, I'm happier Trump's in there than Kamala. Okay. Mm-hmm. But here he is throwing $12 billion again at the soybean farmers to, you know, 2 years ago, they got another $12 billion bailout.
5: And the soybean, we don't use soy.
6: Half of the soybeans produced in the U.S. are exported. Half of them. The world is awash in soybeans. We don't need that many soybeans. And almost half of the corn we grow in the U.S. goes into ethanol.
5: Just back.
6: So here we are subsidizing these six things. Well, crop insurance. It's changed to crop insurance now. It sounds a little better than subsidy. But here we are, subsidizing rice, sugar cane, wheat, corn, soybeans, that we have an overabundance of. Meanwhile, we're way short on beef. You know, beef prices have, I mean, if you follow that, you know, the beef herd is lower than it's been since 1950.
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3: You know, it's all organic, you know, grass-fed. We just bring them out to the pastures, let them eat. And I've learned a lot by raising beef.
6: Mm-hmm.
3: I think what we went wrong as a nation is when we stopped putting our hands in the dirt.
6: Yeah.
3: You know, yep. So many things just answer themselves. Mm-hmm. You know, you're better people. You rely on your neighbor, all of this stuff. But then when you get to the place to where you're auctioning off your beef, I believe
5: that the big production houses,
6: the big packers,
5: the big packers,
6: the big four,
5: they seem more like the big one. And they've been screwing our farmers and our beef farmers for a very long time. Mm-hmm. I brought it up to the president before. I've brought it up to RFK. Somebody's got to break that up, because we have such a shortage of beef, and mm-hmm. I'd like you to talk about that for a second. But at the same time, beef farmers are barely making it.
6: Yes.
5: Beef is at an all-time high, but they're not getting paid for it.
6: Yeah. Yeah. Well, and when Trump came on there 2 months ago berating farmers for their high prices, feeder cattle, mm-hmm. $4 a pound there, it really angered a lot of farmers, because nobody's helped beef farmers when the price has been under profit. So
5: it's still close. It's not, but it's no. Beef farmers are not, they're just, every year they just squeak by.
6: Yeah. Yeah. Yeah. So, you've just opened up the door for my crusade is a bad word, but it's as good a word as I know now.
5: I'll put my helmet on.
6: For my thing. And that is, so Bernie Sanders, who walks around the country, got to stop the oligarchy.
5: That's
6: Bernie. He's right. Okay. The problem is that the liberal class, their only solution to the oligarchy is a bigger government bully, antitrust, whatever, to come in and break them up.
5: The problem is the oligarchy is in bed with the government.
6: Yes, yes, yes.
5: They become one.
6: Exactly. In 1906, when Teddy Roosevelt-ski, I call him Roosevelt-ski.
5: Yeah, good for you. I like that.
6: When Teddy Roosevelt-ski got, at that time, in 1906, after Upton Sinclair wrote The Jungle,
5: mm-hmm.
6: within 6 months, those seven companies, the seven packers, Swift, Armour, mm-hmm. that controlled, at that time, seven companies controlled 50% of America's meat supply in 1906. They lost 50% of their sales in 6 months after that book was published. That's the power of an informed citizenry.
5: Mm-hmm.
6: People will make good decisions if they get the truth.
5: Mm-hmm.
6: But if they don't get the truth, They can't make a decision, and so the seven big companies came to Teddy Roosevelt-ski. They said, "Please help us. We've got to get credibility with the American consumer again. Set up an agency to put a stamp on our products, so that the American public will say, okay, this is okay." And he should have said, "You made your bed, now go lie in it."
5: Mm-hmm.
6: And if he had, independent certifiers would have, AAA for beef or whatever.
5: Yeah, yeah,
6: okay,
5: yeah.
6: It would have, but no, he gave them the Food Safety Inspection Service in 1908, and since the inception of the Food Safety Inspection Service (FSIS), there's been a steady march of additional regulatory structure within the food and especially the meat industry that has added scale prejudicial regulations that make it easy for big guys to succeed mm-hmm. and hard for little guys to succeed.
5: Yes.
6: So we have lost the neighborhood abattoir.
5: Mm-hmm.
6: We have lost this entire infrastructure of our country. Does anybody think that the supermarket shelves in 2020, in April 2020, would we have had as big a hiccup in our, especially meat supply, had the country been nourished by 300,000 neighborhood abattoirs mm-hmm. as opposed to 300 mega processing facilities around the country? It's a rhetorical question. There's an easy answer. When you're in rocky waters, you want to be in a speedboat, a little speedboat mm-hmm. you can turn around, not an aircraft carrier that takes 12 miles to turn around in. The business book, it's not the big that eats the small, it's the fast that eat the slow.
5: Mm.
6: And when you're a large bureaucratic institution, movement is very, very difficult. But when you're small like we are, you're in a little speedboat, hey, we can adjust. And the little slaughterhouse that we co-own, we got 25 employees, You know, we didn't miss a lick. We didn't miss a day of work. We didn't miss anything. And in fact, on our farm, we sold 6 months worth of inventory in 6 weeks in the spring of 2020. It was the best economic thing that ever happened to us, even though we lost almost $1 million of restaurant sales because they all closed. But we picked it up on the retail end. So what do we do about this oligarchy, about the fact that now 120 years after FSIS was started, we now don't have seven companies controlling 50%. We have four companies control 85%. This is not a free market.
5: Not at all.
6: It has been an intervented, meddled federal program from the beginning. So here's my solution. Instead of a bailout, instead of Federal Trade Commission, instead of Smoot-Hartley, I mean, whatever, okay? Yeah, yeah. Instead of any of that, let's try freedom. Let's try liberty. We need a...
5: You are a lunatic.
6: Yeah. We need a food emancipation proclamation.
5: Yeah.
6: And I am not abashed to say I am using every bit of whatever political equity I have to get a 30-minute audience with Trump to pitch him a food emancipation proclamation. We need to take the shackles off of a farmer so that the farmer can sell to his neighbor. Right now, if you came to my farm and said, man, you make a great chicken pot pie. I've got guests coming next week. Could you make me five? I'll buy them so I can sit my guests.
5: Can't do it.
6: I'm busy. Illegal. You got two Guernsey cows. Oh, man, I'd love some raw milk. Could you sell? Nope, can't sell it to you. What's happened since 1906 is convenience food. Back then, people cooked in their kitchens. Now, you didn't have TV dinners. You didn't have squeezable cheese. And you just certainly didn't have Lunchables and Hot Pockets, okay? So today, 75%, and this is, again, uncovered by RFK Jr., 75% of America's food is convenience food. We watch cooking shows, but we don't cook. You know, never has a culture been so techno-sophisticated, gadgetized in our culinary kitchens, but not used it. And so 75% of our, and this has literally been an epiphany for me in the last 12 months. I have preached all my life I do a lot of urban stuff, urban foodie, presentations and stuff. And people, what can I do? I always say, get in your kitchen. The best thing you can do is get in your kitchen, get real food, get a butternut squash, peel it and fix it, cook it, And I've realized I've become a Don Quixote on that. That horse left the stable. Americans I hope we will eventually, but right now the answer is not get in your kitchen, because we are so far removed from our kitchens now that when I say get in your kitchen, it's offensive to the average person. They don't even know how to boil.
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13: Monday. Hope everyone had a wonderful weekend, that your week is going well so far. Breaking news, God's eternal plan of redemption, it is going off without a hitch. Nothing surprises God. Nothing takes him aback. Nothing throws him off. He's never caught off guard. He's never looking down, wondering what the heck is going on. How did that happen? That is true about every single detail of your life, every single one. Even the thing that was a huge curveball for you that you did not see headed your way, God saw it because he is completely sovereign. He is not bound by linear time or space the way that we are. And Romans 8:28 reminds us that God works all things. All means all, every single thing together for the good of those who love him, who are called according to his purpose. And that's not just the things that seem good to us. That's the things that seem really bad to us, that are bad to us, that seem completely without purpose. God is in the business of giving purpose. He is in the business of infusing purpose into things that seem meaningless. And there's no wasted second in the life of the believer. That is the beautiful privilege that we have as Christians, that everything that we do gets to echo in eternity. And mostly that's unseen and unsung. Mostly that seems mundane. Sometimes that's things that are really hard. Sometimes it's things that are easy. Sometimes it's things that are wonderful. And sometimes it's things that just seem plain awful. All of that echoes in eternity and is doing something because of the God who is in the business of redemption. And so that's one thing I am extremely thankful for when I look at not only our own lives, but also the state of the world, the evil that goes on, the people who don't understand justice, who can't see right from wrong, who celebrate depravity. I could go on and on listing all of the examples of that. And we'll talk about some of them later this week, specifically when it comes to the Carmelo Anthony trial and everything going on there, the conversation about justice. We'll talk about that on Wednesday, but I just remember the God who created justice, the God who created all of us, the God who is love. He knows what he's doing and he's coming back. And that victory is his. It is sure. And one day we won't have any debates. We won't have any disagreements. We will live in perfect peace with him forever and ever. And that can be your future too, if by grace through faith you believe in Christ. And so good news to start out our week, to start out every single day. And sometimes you just really need to preach that message to yourself as a mode of peace, as a way to infuse joy into your life when things are hard. Well, you might have seen the announcement by now. There is a very good, wonderful blessing going on that has been given to us by the Lord in the Stuckey family. And that was announced exclusively by the conservative outlet, The Conservator. Yes, Chief Lederbro and I are expecting baby number 4, who will be arriving, Lord willing, sometime this fall. And so we'll talk about pregnancy today and all different kinds of things related to that, decision-making and all of that good stuff. But first, I just want to go through some of this article. So The title is, while preparing for baby number four, Allie Beth Stuckey is challenging Christian womanhood's biggest myth. So I'll just read some quotes from that, and then I want to give you my own commentary, because of course, not everything that I want to say can ever be distilled in any article. It's a great article. I'm so thankful to the Conservator, really fun to work with them. But I also just want to add a little bit more commentary to some points that I made. So one of the biggest myths in Christian womanhood, and I could list several and have for many years now, but the idea that one, biblical womanhood and so-called traditional womanhood, or being a so-called trad wife, are completely synonymous. That is one myth. And then also the idea that your life does not begin as a woman. Your calling as a Christian does not begin as a woman until you get married, until you have children. My argument is not that those things cannot bring a level of fulfillment, because they absolutely do. They're good and wonderful blessings. The biggest earthly blessings I have in this life are my family, my husband, and my children. However, they are not the pinnacle of your fulfillment and satisfaction. Christ is, which means you can have that right now if you are a Christian, no matter what stage of life you're in. So here's my quote from the Conservator. You do not have to bake sourdough. You do not have to homeschool. You do not have to wear only floral dresses. You do not have to homestead in order to be a biblical wife. Scandalous to some people, but I think a few years ago that wouldn't have been seen as scandalous. But today we've kind of conflated the trad aesthetic, which is a social media trend for some people. I'm not saying it's not genuine for many people, with being a biblical woman. And it's not always the same thing. I love sourdough bread. I can't eat gluten, and so it's a little tough for me, but I love sourdough bread. I love homeschooling. I think that it's great. I think that it is super beneficial and can be super beneficial for your children. I love floral dresses. Actually, most of the time that you see me, I will be in some kind of floral maxi dress. And I think homesteading is great. I can't say that I am a homesteader, but I think homesteading is great. I think it's wonderful. I love homesteading. But the distinction matters between that and biblical womanhood, because people have confused the two. They've confused faithfulness with tradition. And so I say, we are not going after tradition as Christians. We are going after what biblical standards are. And the article states, completely correctly, that a biblical woman, she argues, can faithfully serve God from a Manhattan apartment, a suburban neighborhood, or a rural homestead. She could be changing diapers, studying for an exam, managing a business, or caring for her family. Now, that is all true. At the same time, of course, if you are married and if you have children, especially if you have little children, that is your priority in that stage of your life. And that doesn't mean you can never do other things. It doesn't mean that you can't create art. It doesn't mean that you can't host a podcast. It doesn't mean that you can't speak or that you can't write. But the ordering of your life absolutely does matter. But this is speaking to women who are in different seasons of their life. I don't want a woman who is a student to think, well, I'm not fully a woman or fully a Christian woman who can be satisfied in Christ and can live out my calling because, well, I'm still a student, or I haven't met my husband yet, and so I'm managing this Etsy business, or I am in marketing or PR, and so I'm not fully a genuine, sincere Christian woman. That is just not true, because the standard is not aesthetics, the argument echoes. The standard is obedience. And I say, being a biblical woman in this moment is doing the next right thing in faith with excellence and for the glory of God. And then I also talk about therapy culture. This is another part of the article, and we'll link it. You absolutely should go read the whole thing. But one thing that I note that is also seen as kind of scandalous, but we've talked about many times and in many different ways for many years on this podcast, I argue that the biggest problem among women, and Christian women in particular, is what I call therapy culture. The article says she points to the growing popularity of self-help language, self-affirmation messaging, inner child therapy concepts, therapeutic frameworks that increasingly influence Christian spaces. I say, ultimately, I think all of these psychological ideas elevate the God of self rather than leading us to Christ and encouraging us towards self-denial. Now, of course, as I've said to you, there is truth infused in each of these concepts, a part of truth, but they're only true insofar as they are biblical. But they very quickly go outside the biblical realm that elevate the self rather than lead us into the self-denial that Christ calls us to. The modern message, I argue, says happiness is found by looking inward. Christianity says fulfillment is found by looking to Christ. And of course, that is true. And so I just want to encourage you, go read the article. I want to make clear that when I am talking about marriage and when I am talking about children, it's not to minimize the importance, the foundational importance of these things, or to say that you won't find a level of fulfillment there, or that you shouldn't desire these things as a single woman. They're very good desires. The Bible starts with the marriage and ends with the marriage. One of the first commands that we see in Scripture is be fruitful and multiply. It's a wonderful thing, and children are a gift. But I just want you to know that if you're struggling with infertility, if you have not found the man that God has for you yet, you are not in a waiting period for joy. Like, you are not sitting in a waiting room saying, okay, one day I can be a biblical woman. One day I will find the fullness of joy that Jesus has for me. Psalm 16 says the fullness of joy is found in his presence at his right hand. So don't just sit there and wait and say, okay, this time is about finding myself and making myself happy. Go serve the church. Go help children. 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Like, what can you do for the glory of God to make the small speck of the earth, the tiny spot of eternity on which God has placed you, better for his glory and the good of other people? That is what all of us are called to, no matter what stage of life that you're in. 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
13: You might remember a past conversation that I had with Lila Rose on this podcast about a year ago. And we were talking about, how do you use discernment in deciding to have more children? How do you know when you are done having more children? Are Christians obligated to have a child every year if they can? And I still don't know all of the answers to that. I've talked to women who have four children. I've talked to women who have 10 children. And while, yes, it absolutely is a blessing, and I think a command to be fruitful and multiply, I also believe that a lot of this depends on your heart posture. A lot of this depends on your motivations, and a lot of this depends on your particular circumstances. Should we, as a principle, of course, trust the Lord with everything, including how many children we have, including with our bodies, including with our finances? Absolutely. But can I say in every situation that you should have another child right now, when I don't know everything going on with your health, when I don't know everything going on in your home? I can't say that. And so I do believe that there is also wisdom and mentorship that God gives us as gifts to make any good decision. And so we decided to add another little one to our family, or to try to add another little one to our family. And it's not because my past births somehow in my memory got easier. All of them were difficult in their own ways. I had two unwanted, unplanned C-sections with my first. The first one, I would say, was traumatic in some ways, although I can't say that it was, as difficult as some people's births. Thankfully, I and all of my children are healthy, and I'm very grateful for that. But first one, really pressured into a C-section that was completely and totally unnecessary. The recovery was really hard. I've talked about all of my births on past podcast episodes. You can go back and listen to them. And then my second one, I really wanted a VBAC and went into labor naturally at about 41 weeks, but she had some heart decelerations. I had a high fever, ended up that we had this infection going on. And so we actually did need to deliver her via C-section. And then third, I did have a successful VBAC after two C-sections, which I found is very rare, because whenever I tell people the ordering of my births and the kind of births that I had, they're like, hang on a second, you had your VBAC, you had that after you had two C-sections. And yes, and I'm so thankful for that. I don't regret that at all. However, in my experience, and this is not to deter you from trying to have a VBAC, the recovery from that was much more difficult than I thought that it would be. I thought, okay, this is birth as God intended it, and so it's going to be easy. It's going to be an easy recovery, no big deal. Actually, the physical recovery from that, and in some ways the emotional recovery from that, I would say, I don't know if I could say it was my hardest one, because the first was really hard, but it was really difficult. It wasn't just up and at 'em, I'm feeling great after a couple of days. It was much harder than I thought. And there were many times when I thought and said, I just don't do it in this again. And you know what? Three totally respectable number of kids to have. Happy being a girl mom, happy with three kids. And honestly, I can't tell you there was some revelation that we had anytime after that. I can't pinpoint a time when I thought, okay, yeah, we definitely need to have more. I'm convicted. I just feel called. We have to have more. It was just kind of a softening over time. It was just kind of getting things together and realizing, okay, I think that we could do this again. And I think that this would be good. And we prayed about it, and we thought about it, and we talked about it, and we decided, okay, let's go for it. And the Lord was gracious to grant us baby number four. And let's see, I found out. Obviously I knew that it was a possibility, but it's crazy how you know it's a possibility when you're trying to get pregnant, and still the shock never disappoints. Like, you're always just really surprised when that pregnancy test reads positive. I've had lots of negative pregnancy tests in my life. And so you just kind of expect that to be the result again. But I decided to take a pregnancy test on my birthday, because I was like, you know what? It's way too early. Not way too early, but it was like a week too early, earlier than I would typically take a test. But I was like, but if it is positive, it would be super fun because it's my birthday. And so I just decided that I was going to take a pregnancy test the morning of my birthday, February 18th. And, I take those digital tests, and in the past, when those digital tests have been positive, every single time I've had a positive result, I've always used one of those digital tests. And every time it's been positive, it's gone really fast. And if y'all have taken one of those tests, you know what I'm talking about, the little blinking squares, like, go really fast when it's positive. Well, this was taking forever. I was sitting in our room. Chief Related Bro did not know this was happening. He was in another room. I was actually with our oldest daughter, who did kind of understand what was going on, but maybe didn't understand the level of excitement and anticipation. So I took the test and I just was like, this is taking forever. It's going to be negative. It's fine. I'm not even, I'll take another one in a week. I'm not even going to be disappointed. It'll be okay. And I put it under my pillow and I waited, and it took forever. And then I brought it into the bathroom, and then I flipped it over and it said pregnant. And I couldn't believe it. And of course, the days following that, you take a million other tests just to make sure. I think I took like 10 tests just to verify that I was really pregnant. And obviously, we were so excited. Chief Related Bro came in and I told him like immediately. And we told our oldest, okay, it's really early. Like, I think I was like three and a half weeks pregnant. And so I was like, okay, our oldest, I was like, please don't go tell people. Like, please don't announce this to everyone. Like, this is just for us. This is something special. That didn't work. Okay, she was too excited. She was overwhelmed with excitement about this. And so people in our lives knew pretty quickly, and we were excited to tell people. But I knew that I was going to wait to tell y'all until, you know, sometime in the second trimester, which is what I'm in right now. And that's just because you just want to make sure that all is good. And if anything happened with the pregnancy, I would want to be able to kind of like mourn that privately and talk to my family and all of that before feeling an obligation to announce to everyone that that is something that occurred, just because you get messages about pregnancy, all that kind of stuff. And so now we're well into the second trimester and just praying for a continued smooth pregnancy, smooth delivery, and all of that. Before I talk about like how I'm thinking about delivery, I'll just talk about pregnancy and how I felt. This has been a harder pregnancy. The first 12 weeks were really hard. And probably if you go back and you watch some of those episodes, I don't know, March was tough. March and April were tough. I was really nauseous and I was really tired and I had a headache and I did not feel good and nothing tasted good. And I just felt completely depleted. And I was trying to figure out, is this the same as past pregnancies? I'll tell you what I felt like. I felt like the one day, if you go back and you watch the first time that I interviewed Sweet Ginger Duggar-Vuolo, I was 9 weeks pregnant with my third baby at that point. And you can see, I'm like in a hoodie and my hair slicked back in a bun and I have like no makeup on and I am so tired. Well, that one terrible feeling day is how I felt most days in my first trimester. But thank you, Lord, for the second trimester. I know some people stay feeling that bad all through pregnancy. I started feeling a lot better. And we do know the gender. I don't think I'm going to announce the gender to you all until birth. I think I'm just going to keep that a surprise. But we were, you know, we were going to be excited either way, when we found out. And so of course we're happy. And so, everything is all good with that thus far. Now, how I am feeling about birth, VBAC, all of that, I don't know. You know, I don't know. Like I'm honestly not to be frank. I'm not really thinking about it. I'm not really preparing for it. I feel like in my second and third pregnancies, because I wanted a VBAC so badly, I was already listening to podcasts and birth stories and talking to people and preparing and reading books. And I probably will get to that at some point, but I feel more open-handed about my birth than I ever have. I really felt so much like I had to control the outcome and I wanted a specific kind of birth so much. And it's not that I don't care. Of course I care, but now I've had both kinds of birth and I'm like, I've done it both ways. Like, I just feel like, whatever happens, happens. And maybe that's not the best mentality, but there's nothing I can do about it right now anyway. I have quite a while until we get there. And I'm not anxious about it right now. I can't say that I won't be anxious about it when the time comes. But right now, I'm just not really thinking about it. For those of you who are wondering if I'm planning a VBAC and all of that, yes, I think so, but it's not top of mind. Pregnancies really do go by so much more quickly the more kids you have, and this one has flown by. If you are wondering, wait, your baby is due in the fall and you have Share the Arrows October 10th. It's October 10th, not October 11th. I'm going to be huge. Yeah, I'm going to be huge. I am going to be. It was not within my window of birth yet. Plus, I always give birth late. Like, my babies always arrive like after 40 weeks, like 41, 42 weeks even. And so I don't know if it'll be like this time, but Share the Arrows is not quite in my window of delivery, not quite full term, but really close. So I'm going to be waddling. They're going to have to, you know, those productions are like planned down to the second. Y'all are going to have to give me like 30 more seconds to at least maybe 3 more minutes to walk down that aisle and to get up on the stage. Chief Relatable is going to be carrying me. I'm probably going to have to sit down. Maybe I'll have to sit down for my speech and I'll have to have one of those chairs that like swirls around. I'll be like on a Lazy Susan or something. And I'll be sitting on a chair and y'all can just spin me around and I can talk to everyone that way. That will help alleviate my pregnancy pain. So no, it'll be all good. And yeah, that's it. That's how we're feeling. And I feel good because there are so many things that I've wanted to share with you guys about pregnancy and I haven't been able to talk about it. And a lot of you guys have speculated that I'm pregnant.
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13: Which I think this most of you probably Blaze Radio have because you're following on Instagram, on X. Lots of people have been rightly talking about it. And it's this YouTuber named Jesse Ridgway. He goes by McJugger Nuggets and he has over 4 million subscribers. Okay, so we probably wouldn't be talking about this story if the post had not gone viral and if this person didn't have so much influence, especially over young people. Okay, very, very popular YouTuber. He is married and they have been documenting their pregnancy. They have been chronicling and, you know, monetizing a discussion about the sonogram, finding out that they're pregnant and all of that good stuff. But then on X, he posted this long post saying, "My wife and I made the very difficult decision to terminate the pregnancy." That's a euphemism for killing the child. Due to trisomy 21. Trisomy 21, it's a genetic condition that's caused by an extra copy of the 21st chromosome, but it's most commonly known as Down syndrome. So unlike trisomy 18 or some of these other chromosomal anomalies, Down syndrome is not immediately fatal. And some of these other chromosomal abnormalities are not immediately fatal, but they are more so. Many times babies who are born with trisomy 18, for example, they might die inside the womb or they might die minutes after birth. Now, those people are just as valuable. They should also not be snuffed out inside the womb. But I think it's interesting that he used this terminology, even though he knows that people, most people know what Down syndrome is. It's almost like he wanted to present this as something like, my baby is going to die in the womb at any moment, and we wanted to end his or her suffering. And that's not what happened. Not that that would justify it, but it does seem like that's what he was trying to do at first. He said, this choice was not made lightly on X. He said, I know some of you may be very disappointed to hear this news. We are devastated. This has been extremely traumatic for both of us, especially Ashley, who is his wife. She underwent the procedure earlier this week and is on the mend. Thankfully, everything went smoothly, but emotionally, we are drained. So as I said, he's been posting about this pregnancy for a while. He posted in March, baby Ridgeway coming fall 2026. They made a video talking about their positive

0: And then they made another video talking about their amniocentesis test, where they take amniotic fluid to get a diagnosis of something like Down syndrome. And here is that video of them getting the results set too.
1: It says abnormal insight result. Blah, blah, blah, showed 3 chromosome 21 signals consistent with trisomy 21 Down syndrome. Genetic counseling is recommended. Pattern consistent with trisomy 21.
2: We talked before this, guys, about what would we do if we confronted this scenario. Because this was the more likely scenario. We talked about terminating the pregnancy. Obviously, things could change because this is traumatic, like very traumatic.
0: Okay. The rest of his expose talks about all the problems that Down syndrome people can have. 50% of babies have heart defects. 75% will have hearing challenges. 50% have vision problems. They'd be fully dependent on others for the rest of their life. Genetic counselors, friends, family talk to them, learn that 90% of women terminate their pregnancy after this diagnosis. And, you know, he said a lot of judgment is being cast. And so there was obviously a big response to this. A lot of pro-lifers, even some people who are pro-choice, but think that, you know, this is discriminatory against people with special needs, had a negative reaction to this. He said things like, look, we're trying for a better outcome. He said Down syndrome is basically a genetic glitch, which is dehumanizing language. My response was, this is really sad. Babies with Down syndrome are no less people and therefore no less worthy of life than anyone else. This can't be framed in a way that sounds virtuous or selfless. The only victim in this scenario is the baby. And I think that's so important for pro-abortion people and pro-lifers to understand, is that typically the only victim in an abortion situation is the baby. Yes, sometimes the woman is a victim. If she has been raped, if she has been coerced into having an abortion, then absolutely she is also a victim. But you are not a victim just because you had an abortion. Just because you choose an abortion, you've got some emotional turmoil over that, which, by the way, is conviction. You are not a victim. It is sad, yes, that they had sad emotions because, of course, there are more considerations and more difficulties that come with raising a child with special needs. Of course, that is true. But to monetize that reaction, you not only monetized your baby's little life, but then you monetized his death. And not just his death, but also his murder. And then you want people to feel sympathetic toward you. He reacted to the backlash that he's had. He said that he's seen the worst of humanity and people pointing out that, hey, like, this is really grotesque what you're saying. This is morally chilling that you are admitting and trying to euthanizing a baby. I said, you're not the victim here. You used your baby for content and profit until you realized that he wasn't your preferred, quote unquote, outcome. You exploited him. Then you had him killed. Then you used his murder to make more content. It is grotesque and it is quite heartbreaking. Now, the thing about this person is that he is not without compassion for vulnerable entities, we'll say. Earlier in May, Jesse celebrated the 6th birthday of his dog, who was diagnosed with stage 4 kidney disease the previous year. At the time, he was told the dog would only live a few more weeks. We have a picture that we should put up. Here we are a whole year later. She is still fighting. She is in the 0.001% of superhero dogs that continue living with no kidneys. So that life was worth sacrificing for. His dog was worth paying lots and lots of money for, doing everything you could to keep this dog alive, even though your dog has special needs, will not live a very long time. That dog apparently was more worthy of life than their living child. Okay. The contrast there just goes to show the disordered nature of the human heart when we are given over to sin. The truth is that a child with special needs would be much more of a quote unquote burden for longer in a parent's life than a dog. And it seems to me like he didn't want that. And that just wasn't the picture that he had for his son or daughter. Then we have people who actually think that what he said was totally fine. We've got leftists on

0: Twitter saying things like, this is someone named John Carter, I find it genuinely baffling that people are piling onto this guy. Is there any level of congenital defect at which Christians won't insist that the parents have to keep it? No, there isn't. There isn't, because I don't think special needs are a justification for killing someone outside of the womb. So why would the location or the age or the size of the individual change that? I don't believe that special needs are a justification for killing someone. If you believe that abortion is okay in the instance where someone gets a bad diagnosis or quote unquote bad diagnosis, then you believe that killing people based on their diagnosis is justified. And you're going to have to tell me why you wouldn't apply that to someone outside of the womb. Like, is it age? Is it location? Is it size? Is it sentience? Is it dependency? Because all of those things can apply to people outside of the womb too. And so really it just becomes this arbitrary game of who gets to live and who gets to die when it comes to babies inside the womb. It's because they're helpless, because they can't defend themselves. And you think that thinking won't eventually apply to people outside of the womb who can't defend themselves? It already is. That's what we're seeing in this whole die by dignity or dying with dignity euthanasia movement. We have someone named Kia saying, we need to stop equating suffering with sanctity, choosing to carry a fetus with a profound disability to term because God gives special kids to special parents is a coping mechanism. The reality is grueling, expensive, and isolating. Choosing out is a valid logical decision. So I guess she means choosing abortion. So I've never said the line, God gives special kids to special parents. I just believe that all people are made in the image of God, no matter what their diagnosis is, and all humans are people. I hold the radical position that all human beings, as soon as they are human, are people, and therefore they have a right not to be murdered. Richard Hananiah, weird heterodox person. To call this eugenics is nonsense. People aren't aborting Down syndrome fetuses for the future gene pool of humanity. They're doing it because they don't want to have severely handicapped children. They're doing the best thing for themselves and their families. In what way? And if this is the best thing for your family, then why does it stop when the baby is inside the womb? If it's the best thing for your family that you don't have a child who grows up with special needs, who has to depend on you more than other children, then why not justify the murder of a child outside of the womb, a baby or a toddler or a 10-year-old? You do understand that people can develop all kinds of dependencies and all kinds of handicaps all throughout their life. You might not know that your child has severe autism until after they're born. You might not know that your child has a club foot until after they're born or a cleft palate. You can typically see those things in utero, but not always. There could be an accident that befalls you, that befalls your child when they're 10 years old, and then they become severely handicapped. Is it still best for you if you murder that child? If not, why not? Like, why does your morality and your justification for murdering people depend upon where they are located? It's evil. It's just evil.
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0: The crowd of progressives, most of whom will have nothing negative to say about this. As I said, you've got some people who are pro-choice who are like, hey, I don't like this dehumanizing language about people with special needs. I don't like, you know, acting like people with Down syndrome are more of a burden or less of a person. So I do just want to acknowledge that. That I've seen some of that on Instagram, and I appreciate that, even while they're saying, but these people should still have a legal right to kill a child. Okay, I just want you to know, not that I use this kind of language, but if you believe that babies inside the womb do not have a right to life, but that you do, you are ableist. Like, you are. It's because of the child's lack of ability to defend his or herself that you believe it's okay to poison them, to dismember them, to tear them apart with forceps, and then to throw them away like medical waste, okay? That is your belief if you are pro-choice, pro-abortion, whatever. You don't believe that babies inside the womb, for whatever reason, have the legal right to not be murdered. I do. But this is the crowd, okay? This is the same crowd that will absolutely freak out if you say something politically incorrect. As many people have pointed out online, this is the same crowd that if you say the R word, they will call you a Nazi. Now, I don't use that word, okay? I know there's a lot of people who do, who think, okay, you know, you're just being too sensitive. And if you don't know what I mean by the R word, I'm sure that you can put it together. It's a, you know, people use it as a synonym for stupid or dumb or something like that. Very popular, like in the 2010s when we were in high school. But now it's kind of made a comeback, and people use it for shock value or whatever. It's not a word that I use, but I also don't believe in equating people with Nazis who use it. And so We see over and over again that progressives care so much more about being performative in their virtue than actually being virtuous. Anything that doesn't require real sacrifice and real morality and real generosity, but can allow them to feel good about themselves, a typical progressive is going to opt for. That's true about socialism. Okay, I can outsource my compassion and outsource my generosity to the government. I'm only going to give money to the poor. If you force me at gunpoint and threaten to put me in jail if I don't pay my taxes, it's the same thing with social justice. Oh, I'll post the black square. I'll put BLM in my bio as long as I don't have to change where I live or change my life at all. It's the same thing with political correctness. They call it kindness, but kindness requires some kind of sacrifice and some kind of virtue. It does have something to do with what we say, but it's not only what we say in our tone of voice. It's not only the words that we choose. It's also the things that we support and advocate for. And you can't call yourself a kind person if you believe that some people deserve to be murdered just because of their age or location or diagnosis. Okay. And so that is the thing about progressivism, is that it outsources true compassion and kindness and love and sacrifice to the government, or it just confuses it with things like abortion or things like allowing men to become women. They believe that kindness and love is the same thing as affirmation of sin. So all kinds of issues with the progressive worldview that we've talked about many times. We talk a lot about that in Toxic Empathy. But look, if you believe in abortion being a right and being legal, I am so not interested in anything else that you have to say about morality or politics. Like, that's the worst of it for me. I mean, there are a lot of stupid things that you can believe politically, a lot of things that I'm open to debate that I'm not 100% sure about myself. I am 100% sure that killing a baby is wrong and should be illegal. It's really not that hard. Jesse Ridgway, he responds to all of this. He said that he has seen the darkest side of humanity. He said, I've never seen such hate and vitriol for two people grieving the loss of their unborn child and making an impossible decision. You didn't lose your child, okay? Like, if you purposely throw a coin in a fountain because you were making a wish, you can't then cry that you lost your coin. You threw the coin in there. You didn't lose it. You threw your coin away, okay? If you purposely throw away a, I don't know, like a necklace or something like that, you can't cry because you lost your necklace. You threw your necklace away. You didn't lose your child. You threw your child away. That's different. You said that you made an impossible decision. It's not an impossible decision. People make the decision every day to give birth to their Down syndrome children. The last 24 hours, he says, have exposed a side of humanity that is deeply disturbing, being called murderous pieces of S, evil compared to Hitler, nonstop death threats. So obviously, I don't believe that they should be getting death threats, and I don't believe that they should be called any sort of names. I will never advocate for anything like that. It actually means that you probably can't make a very good point if that's the only thing that you can contribute to a conversation. But he is also just highlighting the worst of the worst rather than being like, okay, these people have a point. This is killing a human being because of their special need. And that's not good. There's a lot of people that have posted really beautiful footage and beautiful pictures of their children with Down syndrome. Here's a mom who posted this video of her son with Down syndrome and said this in the caption. This is voiceover one. She said, I've spent the last 5 years shouting his worth. I've shared our journey so other families can see what it's like raising a child with Down syndrome. I'm not lying when I say I wouldn't change a thing about him. Huddy is exactly who he's supposed to be, and he is the biggest blessing in our lives. The joy he brings to this world is immeasurable, and he's so freaking cute. Oh my gosh, he's so cute. So cute. And there's a lot of people who have posted, look, when they found out that their son or daughter was Down syndrome, it was difficult, because it is difficult having this expectation of the life that you're going to lead or the life that your child is going to have. And then you find out it's not going to be like that. There's going to be a new level of difficulty that's going to be there, but that they wouldn't change a thing because of how God has redeemed it, because of how much they love their child. There's another person who posted to Jesse. I don't know how to pronounce her ex name, but this is full screen 15. big mistake. Our sweet girl had a heart condition and surgery. Down syndrome usually comes with something like that. But she's 100% healthy now. She has hearing loss, wears glasses, has potty training issues, and takes a little longer to learn some things. But she has made our whole family's life a million times better just for existing. I'm glad I didn't listen to our doctors and kept our baby. Sorry you got bad advice. So sweet, that picture. I love people pointing out that, yeah, you know, it hasn't been the same as having a child with not with Down syndrome, but life isn't about taking all friction away. Like, life actually isn't about just making yourself as happy as possible. And I could go on and on. There are some really sweet responses. This person, Dave Bruno, said, to anyone reading this who might be facing a similar crossroads, meet my son, Josh. Josh is 3, has Down syndrome. They received the prenatal diagnosis at 10 weeks. If anyone else finds themselves in a similar place, reach out. There's a whole community of people here to support you. Hasn't always been easy, but he's worth every bit of it and then some. Now, some people are saying that actually this whole situation with Jesse Ridgway, that maybe it just wasn't even real. Maybe he made it up just for clout. There's been some speculation online that the pregnancy and the abortion have been staged for clicks. He did something called a psycho series on YouTube a while ago, which made his YouTube channel popular. He played a character called Psycho Kid in scripted family dramas that were presented as real life. And then in this ex-post, he is writing from the perspective of the series as if it really happened. 10 years ago, Jesse Ridgway says, I shot my father and fled to Switzerland with what I thought was $30,000 in cash. It wasn't. The money was spent. I was spent and on the run now. When I finally tasted freedom, I was forced with an immeasurable guilt for an unforgivable act. I killed the man who wanted me to be better, albeit in his own sick way. And so people are wondering, okay, like, are you just kind of making this up? Is this another video in your series? I personally don't think so. But people believe that he's just trying to gin up some kind of controversy for attention.
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7: Hi, Allie. I love your podcast. So before I got to know Christ and before I became a Christian, I had an abortion. It was a very wanted pregnancy, but this termination was for medical reasons. And since then, I have profound and deep regret. And I really struggle to come to terms with my decision. It's something that really eats away at me. So I was just wondering if you could talk about this on your show, if you have any experience with any other women who have gone through this, or if you have any advice for women who have gone through this and are now living with the consequences of this awful decision. Thank you so much, and God bless you. Bye.
0: Well, thank you so much for sharing. I'm sure that wasn't easy. I'm sure it's not easy to even think about, much less talk about. We have had a guest on this show who has an incredible testimony, actually multiple guests on the show who have abortions as part of their testimony before they became a Christian. And that deep regret, that guilt, I just want you to know that that is important for you to feel, not because I want you to just be with shame for the rest of your life and want to hide in the darkness, but it is an indication of the Holy Spirit in you and working in you that you understand the depth of that sin and understand what actually happened. I think so many of us, I'm not even just talking about abortion, but so many of us try to make ourselves feel better about past sins that we have committed by saying, well, it wasn't really that bad, or it didn't really hurt anyone, or it's not that big of a deal. And that's really a lie from Satan to try to make us feel better about the wrong things we've done. When you know that you have wronged another human being, you have wronged the God who created you and that baby, I think that is where you actually have to start to have the full surrender and humility that's needed for each and every one of us to come before the God of the universe and just say, I need you to heal me. I understand that you can forgive me. And that is true. In case you're struggling with that, there is nothing that God cannot forgive, and not because of you, but because of Christ, because God sacrificed himself and shed his blood on the cross. And because God is the creator and because God is perfect, his sacrifice is fully sufficient for you, for me, for every single person who has ever sinned on the planet. His blood is sufficient to cover those sins. And so you're not too far gone. You're not too far off. You haven't committed the one sin that cannot be forgiven. It was a sin. It was wrong. It is very regrettable. It's okay to feel guilt about it, but you are not beyond forgiveness. And I can't tell you how many times God has turned ashes to beauty and has redeemed these horrible situations that Satan meant for evil and used it for good. And how he does that typically is through the power of your testimony, is by sharing what you went through, sharing the regret you feel, and then helping other women make the right decision. That doesn't have to be publicly on a podcast. It might just be in a pregnancy center. It might just be with a friend who is trying to make this decision herself. I wonder if you have volunteered at a pregnancy center. If you're not yet, then I would really encourage you to do that. I think that God could accomplish a lot of healing for you as you start to use your testimony to help other women choose life. And I think that you could see that even though that was not God's will for you to make that decision and end the life of your child, even though it was a sin, that God is a good and merciful and redemptive God, that he's actually in the business of redemption and testimony using, I think that you will see how he can use you and that this isn't something that is just going to be wasted, because in the life of the believer, nothing is wasted. All things work together for the good of those who love God and are called according to his purpose. That's Romans 8:28. And God can use this to help save lives and to bring people to himself. So that's what I would say. First, go to the Lord, openly surrender and ask for forgiveness. If you have not already done that, ask for healing. I would say go to your local church, find a godly female mentor that you can talk to, maybe a biblical counselor if you haven't done that already, and volunteer at your local pregnancy center. That's what I would say. And just preach the gospel to yourself every day that his blood is totally sufficient for you and your forgiveness and your reconciliation to God. Preach that good news to yourself. And when Satan tries to accuse you, which is what he does, he's the great accuser, you remind yourself that if you are a Christian, if by grace through faith you have been saved, which it sounds like you are a Christian, that Jesus is your advocate. And Jesus is not denied by God when he advocates for his sheep. Jesus is standing before the throne of God saying, no, she's good. Her record is cleared. Her slate is clean. You see that I'm white as snow.